0: day out the stories through the newspapers and magazines at the time. And then once we get through that, to me, that's when you contact folks.
1: Right.
0: So you can ask specific questions. I mean, an example, I wrote a book on the 63 Panthers who were third in the nation.
2: WPIT, Pittsburgh.
0: Championship, except they lost that opportunity, weirdly enough, because Kennedy had been assassinated.
1: Right, sure.
0: And things kind of fell apart at that point. But, you know, in interviewing some of the players before I'd done the research that way, it was all about we decided to turn down everything before it came. And as you did the research, the bids really didn't come the way that they had recalled.
1: Okay.
0: So that's why I like to do it that way, and then get some comments afterwards so I can ask specific questions to that.
1: Can you tell me a little bit about the 1950 Panthers and about the book and you know, basically the gist of it, which I think most people know, but in your own words, you know, the rundown of what the book includes.
0: Well, in 1955, it was an interesting year in Pittsburgh. It was our first real City of Champions year. The Hornets, who were the AHL champions, which was the top minor league at the time in hockey, and being there were only four American teams in the NHL at that point, it was a pretty important title. And Duquesne won their 1955 basketball championship in that year. But Pitt came in. Were basically a program that had been down front and struck Southern and left in 1938. And they hired a man named John Michael Olson, who had been Sutherland's quarterback that year and had followed him through Sutherland's different coaching jobs after he left Pitt. And he really started to construct the team, put it together. They finally found some success that they hadn't had in the 17 years. And they had a gentleman by the name of Bobby Greer, who was an African-American fullback. Wasn't necessarily a pivotal player on the team. Back then, you had to go both ways. And as a defensive back, people questioned his talent then, so he didn't see a lot of playing time. But Pitt ended up going 7-3 in the regular season through things that fell apart with West Virginia. They beat West Virginia 26-7, and West Virginia was ranked in the top five at the time and had the Sugar Bowl pretty much wrapped up. But when Pitt beat them, all of a sudden the Sugar Bowl took a look at Pitt. They also beat Penn State the week after 20-0.
1: Oh, wow.
0: So it was in New Orleans. New Orleans heavily segregated at the time, and they had gotten the bid. Bobby Greer had an injured knee, hadn't played much the last half of the year, so I'm thinking they really didn't think it was going to be an issue having an integrated team playing in the South, which had never happened in the Sugar Bowl.
1: Sure.
0: Well, push came to shove. The man that Tom Jenkins, who had the job, was injured. Bobby Greer was healthy, and all of a sudden this man was going to start. Well, when Georgia Tech was announced as their combatants in the game, Marvin Griffin, who was the governor at the time, made a huge stand claiming they didn't want Georgia Tech to play if it was going to be against a black player. And what happened, weirdly enough, Georgia Tech students marched on the Capitol in Georgia because they wanted to play.
1: Oh, wow.
0: And there was violence. There was a lot of things that were happening.
1: Sure.
0: That certainly was not what the governor expected. Plus, don't forget, this was the year where Emmett Till was lynched in Mississippi, which became a famous national issue. Rosa Parks had just been arrested in Montgomery the month before. So civil rights was really just starting to take a turn in this country.
1: Wow.
0: So this was a big deal.
1: Yeah.
0: Now, Bobby Greer was a humble man. I had the pleasure of interviewing him a few times before he had passed away. And he offered not to go if it meant his players were not going to be able to play. Well, to a man and the coaching staff, And the school all said, no, you either come with us or we turn down the bid.
1: That is cool.
0: We stood together, which is the name of the book, Together We Stand.
1: Wow.
0: And they go down, and in a nutshell, they outplayed Georgia Tech, who was ranked higher than they were at the time. But the game was scoreless. Georgia Tech scored on one of the first, after a fumble, on a pass interference call against Bobby Greer. Which I've watched the game. I've watched the highlights. Bobby Greer denied he pushed the man to this day. And when you look at it, Bobby Greer was on the ground before the ball was thrown.
1: Okay.
0: And the receiver was upright, the ball thrown over his head. So basically, I tend to agree with Bobby. But he plays the best game of his life. He was the leading rusher of the game,
1: wow.
0: Played a tremendous defensive effort. You know, it doesn't matter who won the game. It was something that you know, in the long run would help integrate college football better.
1: That sounds like a great book. It really does. And, you know, I'm sure a lot of folks out there, you know, if they want to pick up this book or any of your other books, I know you have a website, 2166 Books. And is that the best place to get these titles?
0: They can get them all on Amazon, and
1: Perfect.
0: This book in particular, we do paperback, hardcover, and on Kindle.
1: Okay.
0: And so they can get them on Amazon, and they can also get it on our website. We have all my books on the website. 21-66books.com. 21-66books.com.
1: Well, the holidays are coming up, David, and I think if you're a Pittsburgh sports fan, one of these books under the tree might be just a great idea.
0: Oh, I would agree. I would think any Pitt fan, any sports fan in the area would love this one, and really a lot that we do in the Pennsylvania Made book that we've also released.
1: Well, thank you so much for joining me, and you put out so many good books, and I know that you can get them around. I think even at Duquesne they may have some on campus, and some of the other places, like you said, online. But thank you very much for taking the time. And again, why don't you just give again, how can they get this book if they're listening now and they're going to write it down? Or
0: on our website, 21-66books.com.
1: Okay.
0: Named in honor of my two favorite Pittsburgh athletes.
1: There you go.
0: Roberto and Mario. And they can pick them up at Amazon, and a lot of these books will also be at your local Barnes & Noble.
1: Okay, David, thank you so much for joining us. I really appreciate it, and hope to talk to you again soon about some more good books. Now that you're retired, do you think you'll be doing any more books, maybe at a quicker pace?
0: Oh, I got a couple in the hopper right now that we're planning on releasing on Black Friday. And I love it so much. I hope to up it from 2 to 3 a year up to 4 to 6.
1: Was I see on your social media, you have some grandchildren to enjoy, so they're going to be battling for your time along with you wanting to write more books.
0: Well, they come before the books. So,
1: that's right.
0: It won't be any battle with that.
1: Okay, David. Thank you very much. We're going to get right back to Tad and Mark right here on 73 WPIT 96.5 FM and redzonemedia.co.
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1: Welcome back to Peters Township, where we are about to close down here. The halftime performances of both the North Hills Band and the Peters Township Band. But, you know, Coach, reviewing the first half, it's kind of like what we said in the beginning of the game. You know, there's two teams that do certain things good, and, you know, we saw it in the first half. I mean, Peters Township, young quarterback, made the change last week, trying to establish a running game behind that veteran offensive line.
2: Right.
1: Defensively, packing the box. We knew they were going to do that. Had some success on North Hills here in the first half. But then the flip side of the coin, North Hills. We knew and know what they have defensively in that group. But you got to be a little concerned going into half, only being up 3-0.
2: Though, we're away. They're away. So being up 3-0 is good the way they're playing, because we had a lot of penalties against us. And to be up 3-0 is definitely a good positive to go around. We definitely took momentum stopping them, because they were, on the 2-yard line? Wow. On the 2-yard line going in, I didn't think that was going to happen. They were going to stop like that. That shows you our defense is for real.
1: All right, now you've been in the locker rooms as a coach and a player. Give me your take. If you're in Peters Township's locker room, what do you say to your players at halftime?
2: In Peters, I'm telling them, keep doing what we're doing. They can't stop us running. So we're going to be physical and out-physical North Hills and just run and run and spread them out and run. But they're going to get caught up thinking we're going to run, so we're just going to throw a screen because that worked. So they think they're going to catch us, I think, you know, slipping.
1: So now if you're in the North Hills locker room, you're Eric Kasparovich, and you're that coaching staff, what are you saying to the North Hills Indians here coming, getting ready, who just came out on the field for the second half?
2: We took their heart. They didn't score. All the mistakes we made, they didn't score. So you know what? Let's go out there, spread them out, Bo. This is what you like to do. And just, they can't run with us. We're too fast. Our defense showed us they have our back. So definitely the offense, spread them out, and, you know, use your short passing game as your run.
1: I always say the two most important drives of a football game that are the tone setters is obviously the opening series. But the most important drive of any game is the first drive of the second half.
2: I agree. First drive is going to show what North is. If they went in there, listened to what the coaches had to say, and they made good adjustments, and they came out, and scoring here will solidify that they're battle-tested. Because the first half, they definitely showed they're battle-tested. But missing a game, that Seneca Valley game, would have helped them. Because that game, you know, it was canceled because of the rain, the storms. And you need those because you only have 10 games. But they're only in the third game. Peters has been here before. They've been here 3 years in a row. Regardless if they lost 19 seniors, these young kids have been on the big stage. So, you know, this is nothing new to them. They've been in games where they were down 19-0 on the big stage and came back.
1: And it's a big game. They're used to being in these situations. As you said, North Hills the past couple of years hasn't had the opportunity to be where this team is. But obviously they want to go to where that team's been. So we are about a minute to go before the opening kick of the second half. So we're going to go to a commercial break, and we'll be right back with you.
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0: This is Mark Ross alongside the coach, Eric Williams. We are getting ready for kickoff. Peters Township will be kicking, opening the second half, kicking from left to right. And at deep court, the Indians will be Justice Green and Jack Broderick. Braden McKee will be kicking off for Peters Township.
1: Well, let's see what they're going to do here. They're lining up.
0: And what a great crowd tonight, huh?
1: Oh, wow. Beautiful night. Weather's perfect. Crowd is amazing.
0: Let's see. Offensive. Wow. That was not what we expected. Out of bounds. They tried to kick it short left. And if you were PNC Park, that would be about the 300 level along the third base line. It'd be in the club seats up on the third level. So North Hills is going to start in great field position. And if you're North Hills offense, you got to love it. I mean, you're going to start here at the 35. So let's see what the Indians come out with. And right away, they jump out, no huddle. They're going to go trips left, sidecar left. We're starting with Nico Thomas in the backfield. To start this quarter, but you're going to go trips left.
1: Yeah, it looks like Peters is back in the they're still in the 50 front, daring them to run.
0: And, you know, they're giving them that quick screen here left all game because they're worried about North Hills' speed taking the top off his defense. So you're getting a one-man kind of shallowed. I wouldn't say tight, one-man shallowed, and you got two rolling over top about 10 yards back. So that pickup of three. Now we go trips right, sidecar right. Same formation, flip side. Wilcox in the gun. Hand off back to the short side. Nico Thomas. Nico Thomas breaks it. The 50. To the 40. To the 30. To the 20. To the 10.
1: And he's gone.
0: Touchdown. Indians.
1: That was a statement right there.
0: 62 yards.
1: That was a statement.
0: Nico Thomas.
1: He ran with authority there. That was great blocking. They thought we were going to pass and do the screens again, and he just ran right up between the tackles.
0: Wow, what a run.
1: It was like a 60-yard run.
0: 62-yard run official for the junior 200-pound running back who's built like it just chiseled. I wouldn't want to get in front of him if I'm a sophomore corner, 155 pounds. The kick by Greenland is up. Statement drive, statement play by the North Hills Indians. And before you can blink with 11:44 to go in the third quarter, North Hills 10, Peters Township 0. We're going to keep it right here. Your thoughts, Coach?
1: Hey, we said they had to come out and make a statement and drive, and look what they did. So now the ball's back on Peters' hands. So now your defense playing ahead again. It's 10-0. Your defense, stop them again.
0: Now, if you're Peters, you haven't really put the ball in the air. You got a sophomore quarterback. Now, do you come out and throw, and all of a sudden, North Hills might start unleashing those dogs if they see you starting to spread it out? And what does this pass rush bring to the table?
1: Good luck with throwing on North Hills. They're fast on the outside. The corners are fast. Safeties are fast. Front seven. They better keep it. They want to keep it a slow game, running the ball, you know, and managing the game. But one thing's for sure, two things for certain, is they need to score here.
0: Oh, it's very important, too, that I think, to get a three and out as well.
1: They do a three and out, this game could be broke right open.
0: Yeah. And you like what they did. They ran motion back to the right. You had trips right. Everybody rolled right. And Green, what a boot through the end zone.
1: Wow, he kicked through the end zone. There's no returning it on him. He made sure that you're going to start the ball on the 20.
0: Yeah, there's no worrying about with his kicks. I mean, he might wipe out a couple band members underneath the goalpost. But, wow, what a kick. I might have to give him a nickname. You got to call him, like, you know, guys like that when we were playing. They were Thunderfoot, you know, things like that. But, man, what a leg on the kid. And you said that he played soccer last year.
1: Yes.
0: came out this year, and the kid is on everybody's D1 radar already.
1: Oh, wow. He's amazing. First time playing football last year.
0: Yeah, and the kid's a stud. So here we go. Peters Township not even huddling up. You got trips to the far side, trips to the left, single receiver right. Blair to the left of the quarterback, Edwards. Ball snap, quick screen right, and he slipped and fell for a one-yard loss. You know, they actually had the man advantage out there. There must have been a miscommunication, North Hill side. Somebody didn't slide out, but you better be
1: that could have got ugly.
0: Sure, yeah, that could have got ugly real quick. You better make sure that got corrected real fast.
1: Yeah, that could have got ugly. It was overmanned by down there, hit the whole sideline.
0: At what point does Peters Township finally take a shot downfield? Because everything has been underneath the throws.
1: Well, honestly, they need to keep doing what they were doing. Just running, getting pound, ball. That's what they're doing. They went back to their bread and butter of running.
0: Another missed tackle. And this is something that...
1: Because it doesn't seem like they're built to pass like North Hills. They don't have the athletes like North Hills.
0: No, missed tackle by North Hills. North Hills has got to come up and tackle you. And as an ex-coach, you're like me. I always hated those ankle tackles. You see it in the pros, and
1: yep.
0: You see it so much nowadays. Come up, put your shoulder into the hip, take them down, and can't say put your head into them anymore. But you got to be proper etiquette with that. But in our day, you just come up and just lay the lumber to somebody. But here we go, third and two from the 28. Big down for Peters Township. Blair on the handoff. Blair did not get there.
1: Didn't get it. Defense is stingy.
0: I think he actually lost a yard.
1: Wow. He did lose a yard. Defense is tough. They're not giving up a yard. It's hard to admit. But you know what? I don't even know what they would do, Coach.
0: Fourth and three, you got it. Smart coach punts it.
1: Oh, yeah. No, I'm talking about as far as what to do as far as offense, because North Hills is fast.
0: But you saw what they did. They put trips left, and they came back to the short side thinking North Hills would shift down, which they did. But everybody stayed at home, made the proper read. So here you go, fourth and three. You got to stay on sides here.
1: Got to stay on sides. And the punt formation.
0: Great. Snap, slow snap back. I'm telling you, they're going to be able to get to one of these kicks high. End over end kick to Green. Fair caught at the 42, 43. We'll see where they down it. Or 38, my fault, 38. Be first and 10 for the Indians. Coach, I'm telling you, they're going to get one of those punts. That ball's just floating back there.
1: Let's see if this offense can capitalize and take it up another 7.
0: Yeah.
1: Another 6 points here.
0: Let's see here what they do. Come out. They're running. You got twins right, H-back right, or excuse me, you got tight end left, H-back left, twins right, sidecar to the right, Edison's in the game, quick pass out to Broderick Jones, he kept his balance, everybody thought he was down.
1: Wow.
0: They had the numbers out there. Quick pickup to the 42 of Peters Township, tackled by McMillan.
1: Once again.
0: Excuse me, 44. They brought it back to the 44. But again, quick strike.
1: You spread them out. Looks like North Hills is really fast.
0: Yeah, here we receivers. Go. Green and you got twins left. H-back right, sidecar left, handoff to Janelle Edison up over the 42, close to the 43. It'd be a second and 8.
1: Yeah, it's hard to get those yards up the middle. Right there, they went between the guard and center, and they're in the 50 front, so he went in the teeth of the defense.
0: Yeah, they're not giving me anything, especially, again, as for the people at home. Most of the time, the linebacker's 5 to 6 yards off the ball. Their middle backers are 4 to 5 yards. Hill's at 5, and they're coming up fast. So here we go. You got a boot right by Wilcox. Down the sideline, Healy in and out of his hands. Open. He possibly could have made the catch. I think he slowed up on the route.
1: I think
0: he still thought it was coming to him.
1: Yeah, that was Healy. He's a tight end / defense end. But he was close on that. Looks like North Hills is third and 9.
0: Third and 9, and they got their spread group in right now. You got Williams to the left.
1: Omar.
0: Omar Namani to the left. Broderick and Green to the right. Sidecar to the left. Wilcox back. Wilcox dropping. Quick throw to the right. Up the field for a small gain. It'll be fourth and seven.
1: This will be interesting to see if they're going for it or if they punt the ball.
0: No, they're going to punt it deep. You got old Thunderfoot.
1: That's a smart
0: here.
1: Play. Yeah. Smart coaching right there. There's no need to rush him. You play it, you pin them down. Defense playing outstanding. You don't give anything to them. To Peters Township.
0: I see Greenland, too, a lot at practice working on these type of kicks, the end over end that you see a lot now in college ball and in the pros where the ball kind of dies on you once it lands. It kind of gives you that backspin like in golf. So he's back at the 42, North Hills 42. And punt, which is end over end.
1: Oh, he muffed it. Fumble. North Hills ball.
0: They're going to call the North Hills.
1: Giving them 2 yards.
0: Yeah, didn't give them to 2 yards. Oh, man.
1: Oh, geez.
0: You talk about a homer call.
1: Wow.
0: I mean,
1: I don't know about that one.
0: No, he definitely gave them the 2 yards. I mean,
1: jeez.
0: Come on.
1: I don't know. The refs are talking about this one because the other ref said our ball. The other ref called it. So,
0: Coach, you and I have been around like this. You're never going to, you know, you're wearing the white jerseys. You're never going to get these calls.
1: No, you're not. That's definitely a little home cooking right there.
0: Home cooking. That's Thanksgiving dinner, the calls they've given them so far tonight. Yeah.
1: Oh, geez.
0: No, that's a 15.
1: Oh, wow.
0: So they're going to move the ball to about the 29. Mama always said, if you can't say nothing nice, don't say nothing at all. So we won't say nothing.
1: That's a tough call. How do you make that call?
0: No, you don't make that call.
1: Wow.
0: Sometimes I think some officials nowadays like to be seen. Back in the day, they always said people knew who you were as an official, you did a bad, you didn't do a good job. So here we go. Trips left. First down, Peters Township from the 26.
1: Wow.
0: Quick throw, incomplete.
1: See, we got to make that catch. Look like they spread it North Hills out, and look like they're trying to come out with a pass. A little spread offense there themselves.
0: Yeah, Devine dropped that one. Wagner does not look settled back there as a young quarterback. His feet, trying to watch him. Young quarterbacks have a tendency to what I call happy feet. You know, their feet are always moving. The feet are never set when they're making, even when they're making the throw.
1: And also, he's short. He has a tall line.
0: Oh, it's a very big line. Okay, here we go. Trips left, receiver right, sidecar right. Blair to the right of him. And guess who has the ball? Mr. Blair.
1: Ooh.
0: And he is met.
1: He was met.
0: C.J. Harris, what the hit. Textbook.
2: The holding on the field is the runner was down. Third down.
3: C.J. Harris.
0: So, wow.
1: Did he lose a yard? It looked like he lost.
0: Lost a yard.
1: Did he lose a yard or not? Wow.
0: Yeah. So, C.J. Harris, like running into a brick wall. The dude's built like a brick wall.
1: Yes, he is.
0: People want to know what C.J. Harris looks like.
1: Man.
0: I always say young
1: Hulk Hogan.
0: Young Harrison from the Steelers.
1: Yes, young Harrison from the Steelers.
0: All guns and legs, man. But here we go. Third and 11 from the 26 for Peters. Trips right. Offsides on Peters. They're going to back him up another five.
1: False start.
0: False start, yes.
1: False start. They're backing him up. Another five. You can't do that.
0: 58 moved. The receivers moved. I think there was a little confusion.
1: Everybody's moving, huh?
0: Everybody's moving but U-Haul. Here we go. Now you got third and
1: 15.
0: No, that's longer than 15, Coach.
1: Yeah, I think so, too. It looks like third and 17.
0: Third and 17. And he guns it deep.
1: Not a catchable ball
0: over his head, but he felt the heat coming in.
1: Edison.
0: Michael Murphy. They talk real highly of him. You know, you talk to Coach Ross. Coach Ross, you talk about Healy. You talk about Thomas. You talk about Asher Morvan. Coach Ross really likes his Murphy guy. You know, Michael's a big kid. He's 6'4", 200. He's a senior, and he says, man, I wish I had one more year with him. He's just starting to understand how to play defense.
1: High
0: snap
1: punt.
0: Back for the
1: high
0: punt.
1: Snap.
0: Low kick.
1: He's going to get a.
0: It's going to get a Peters roll.
1: Wow, they got a favorable
0: roll. The 26-yard line of North Hills, but that's a big stop. But Coach Ross talked about this Murphy kid. He says he's got the reach. you know, he's big, he's 6'4", can add weight at the next level. He goes, I'm telling you, this kid can play at the next level. His size, his reach, he does everything I tell him. He's a coachable kid. And everything I've heard from kids this year at North Hills, they're coachable kids. They're coachable players. So here we go. North Hills back on offense. We've got Trips left. Sidecar left. You got H-back right. They're going with the bigger receiver group. You got a pitch.
1: That's like an option.
0: Option. Nas Barron with a great block.
1: Shout out Edison on that.
0: Edison, what a great run. You know, let's talk about Nazir Barron, junior, 6'1", 190 receiver, new to the North Hills area.
1: Right.
0: This guy likes to block. I mean, he lays the wood to you out on the side there.
1: That big body frame, that's excellent to the run game.
0: Yeah. Okay, here we go. We got a tight bunch right. H-back right, motion back to Nico Thomas around the left end. He's met at the line of scrimmage. Falls forward for possibly one.
1: Yeah, it's tough when you do a bunch formation.
0: To the short side.
1: To the short side, and they have eight in the box.
0: Yeah.
1: Pretty much. That's hard to get a yard there. I think we got maybe, what, 1 yard hard run? Got 2 yards on that?
0: Yeah, so we're bringing up a second and eight. You got tight end in there. You got a tight end to the left. You got Trips right, tight end left, sidecar left. Motion. You got a screen set up.
1: Screen set up, but there was no blocking.
0: No.
1: Looked like he was out there by himself at the screen with no one there by himself.
0: Yeah, nobody scooped the inside linebacker. On the inside, you know, everybody's blocking out here on the corners, the outside guys. Somebody forgot to scoop and pick up the inside guy. So now you got a third and seven.
1: Looks like they're going to spread Williams back in.
0: Yeah, we got Williams over here. You got Broderick over here. You got Nazir Barron all by himself spread right. Sidecar left. You got motion back to the left. Come on, EJ, up over the 48.
3: Number 6, EJ Williams.
0: They're trying to get the ball in his hands to get him to break one.
1: Look like they're short a yard, 2 yards. They're short 2 yards, fourth down.
0: And a long two.
3: It's fourth down and two.
0: Well, looks like clock here, 4:55 left in the third quarter.
1: Maybe they're going to make them stop the ball. Maybe they'll make them jump. Because I thought they were going to punt the ball here.
0: Yeah, so did I.
1: Yeah, it looks like that's what they're going to do. Try to see if they're going to call a timeout. See if they can get them to jump. And Peters Township was disciplined on that. They didn't go for that.
0: We're going to keep it here as a 30-second timeout. 4:39 left. Your recipe's worked so far here. In the second half, fourth and two, 48. You got Greenland. You can pin him deep again and roll your dice with the defense. Or the way your defense is playing, you got a fourth and two, and you got these receivers that are capable enough to take the top off it. So
1: I'm going to actually pin them deep. Defense playing outstanding. They can't really do anything on offense. And it looks like that's what Coach is going to do.
0: Yep. Greenland back. Ball will be snapped from the 48. Greenland's back at about the 38. Or excuse me, the 20. Or the 32, I'm sorry. It's a Catholic education coming out of
1: it. It looks like they're going to bring the house.
0: Yeah, they're bringing everybody.
1: Oh, no, they were just acting like they were. Oh,
0: my.
1: What a bad punt.
0: Okay, down.
1: Oh, he didn't fair catch
0: it. Around the third 20, and he's up over the 20. Up over the 35, found the seam down the sideline.
1: There's no laundry. I thought I saw laundry on the field, but there is none. So that was good blocking. Yeah, a little yards. What, about 20 yards on the run?
0: Oster Nassif on the
3: 35-yard line.
0: return. So that sets it up at the 35, first and 10. Peters Township will take over at their own 35. 4:27 to go in the third quarter.
1: You know what? This defense could have easily shut out the last two opponents. They're that good.
0: You got motion right, handoff to Blair. Found a seam up over the right side.
1: He's got 4 yards. They could have had a loss.
4: Oh.
0: Somebody down.
1: A player hurt. Looks like Jaleel.
0: McKinley on the, looks like he's holding that thumb again.
1: That doesn't look good. Looks like he's in a lot of pain.
0: Let's see who they... Michael Thomas has now entered the game for North Hills.
1: That's a big loss if that happens. Hopefully prayers to him.
0: Yeah, you got 54, Nolan Callum, who is a guy that they've raved about. Michael Thomas now on the inside. So you've gone from a little bit quicker group inside to a – you got a lot of beef now in the middle. Your two diamond carry a lot of beef, so they're more of that plug and play. And again, Blair tackled up over the 42.
4: Straight ahead.
1: They got, what, 2-3 yards
0: third
1: on that?
0: Yards,
1: so third and three.
0: Here we go again. It seems like all night it's been third and three, third and four, third and five.
1: And this defense is held.
0: Yes.
1: Losing a key player like Jaleel. We'll see how that works on here.
0: Yeah, they look like they're working on his thumb, his hand area down there. He's got still got his helmet on, which is a good thing. So here we go. Sidecar, we got H-back right in motion back to the left. You got tackle moved.
1: Oh, false start. That hurt Peters.
0: Yeah. Dave Hathi, the sophomore, 6'3 tackle, jumped early. Now
1: the defense is aggressive.
0: It flips.
1: They can be aggressive now.
0: The script flips. Now, if you're North Hills, you know, we know Blair, you know, I'd like to know how many carries he has. It's one of the few places that don't have halftime stats, but you got to wonder how many. Blair has to be 15, 16, pushing 20 carries.
1: Oh, for sure.
0: Okay, Blair sidecar right. You got H-back left, twins left. And they're bringing the heat, and ball deflected. What a play.
1: What a defensive stance.
0: What?
1: This defense is playing lights out.
0: Senior, 6 foot. I don't know what else to say, Coach, about this defense until the game is over.
1: It's hard to run on them, hard to pass on them.
0: And I'm talking 6A, 5A, 4A, 3A, 2A, 1A, 1B. 1C. I mean, this defense is playing some serious defense right now.
1: We have Justice Green back there to return to receive the punt. Hi.
0: He drops it.
1: Oh, he just almost blocked that.
0: End over end kick. Back.
1: Oh, a back roll. Okay.
0: North Hills is set up great with the ball going to be at the 44-yard line. Their own 44 with 2:48 to play. We've been talking about it all game. That snap's been floating. And finally.
1: You know what it was? I don't think that they wanted to make a mistake. I don't think that they wanted to even touch the kicker. Is the punter, rather.
0: Is it me, though, Coach, or is Peters Township playing tight? They don't seem like they're playing the win. They're playing to manage the game.
1: I agree, but North Hills defense is fast.
0: Yeah. Here we go. Trips right.
1: Uh-oh. JT Heisel, number 11.
0: Yep. Sophomore.
1: JT Heisel.
0: Who, you know, when you talk about JT, you talk more defense. Sophomore starting on the island at corner. You know, you watch his clips. I watch his clips week after week after week. The kid's getting better and better at corner. As a sophomore, he's a shutdown corner, but can play some offense as well. They're going with the big receiver set. Here you go. You got a pitch. The Janelle Edison here up over the left side.
1: That was a tough play.
0: Yeah, again to the short
1: side. There was short side. There was no blocking when they had the trips left. So and they're going to short side of field. It was just an old school option play.
0: Okay, Mikel Glenn into the game. You got Green, Broderick, you've got Asher Morvay, and you've got JT Heisel in there at the receiver. So we got
1: have a new running back, number four, there at North Hills.
0: You got a H-back left, slot right. Hand off to the short side.
1: That's really
0: tough. I don't
1: know
0: what they see. I mean, we're up here in the box. I don't know what they see. We don't see much up here.
1: Yeah, it seems like they have more success when they spread them out two by two receivers or even trips.
0: Yeah.
1: But when you're running to the short side of the field and they're putting 50 and 8 in the box, that's tough.
0: Yeah, we're going to take about a 30-second break. We've got a Peters Township player down. Looks like with cramps. We're going to take a 30-second break.
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0: Mark Ross and the coach, Eric Williams, back at Peters Township. 1:32 left on a clock here in the third quarter. North Hills up 10-0, third and 13 from the 46 of Peters Township. They've got 8 men up on the line. They're dropping back now. We got an offsides on North Hills.
1: They have a false start.
0: They gave a fake blitz look, and we moved.
1: Number 78, our lineman. What is going on?
0: That's something you got to take a look at. You know, however the outcome of this game is something that's really got to be worked on here next week, because you can't keep making these same mistakes while you're on the road.
1: This definitely needs to be fixed on the road. You're correct.
0: All right, we got four wide. We got what I call the quick set, and we got the four wide sidecar left, motion right with Glenn, and pitch and catch. Ball out to about the 47 of Peters Township.
1: Looks like they just played. Coach is playing the chess match and going to punt it. What is it, 4th and 14? He's playing safe.
0: Yeah, with a moving clock here with 43 seconds left.
1: Well, you know, Coach Kasparovich has been here before as a player and as a coach. He's got 3 state titles, 1 as a player and 2 as a coach, so he knows how to coach to win, and it's hard to come back on him. It's hard when he's making, when he's coaching mistake-free football, yeah. You know.
0: The punt by Green, and oh, what a boot.
1: Wow.
0: What a boot.
1: Oh.
0: And into the end zone across the goal line. That ball almost died at the 1.
1: I thought it was going to stop right there at the 1 or 2 yard line.
0: But you're right, Coach. You take a look at Coach Eric, Coach E. I call him E. The guy's won everywhere he's gone.
1: Okay? That's correct.
0: He's built programs. He knows how to build them. Success. We know what his resume is about, okay? The resume is winner, okay? And he brought these other coaches in, and you look at their resumes. It's winners. And these guys know how to build programs. And, you know, when you have a head coach like this and a coaching staff like what's down there, they know how to win these close games.
1: Yes. Definitely do know how to win.
0: First and 10 at the 20. Edwards shoveled the pass out. Oh, that's a fumble. That ball's loose.
1: Wow. He threw it out low. I don't think the quarter looks like
0: he didn't even have the strings on. He tried to throw a quick sprint, and that is going to be the last play of the third quarter. Comes to an end. The North Hills Indians are calling an incomplete pass. North Hills Indians 10, Peters Township 0. It is an incomplete pass. We will go to break, and we will see you in 30 seconds.
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0: We got to come back. They're saying that ball was an incomplete pass, and the clock stopped at 8 or 6 seconds. They reset it again. So it would be a 2nd and 10 for Peters Township at the 20. Okay, we got
1: trips. Look like they're running
0: both
1: spread.
0: Sides. Yeah, we got 4 wide.
1: 2 by 2.
0: Yep. You got the back to the left. And
1: uh-oh, they're trying to screen.
0: The big man, Sonny Brooks.
1: I mean, Coach Mark, what do? You can't screen play. They're in there. You can't throw it out. You can't run.
0: Pray. If I'm going against this defense, yeah, you better.
6: Wow.
0: You better have some. I mean, they're digging deep into the playbook right now to keep this game where it's at because, you know, we talk about North Hills' defense. We got to talk about Peters Township's defense, too, because they've answered the bell tonight against this offense over here. Coach has kept Michael Thomas in the game, so they're going with the big guys up front. You got him and Sonny Brooks at the tackles.
6: We still got 2 seconds.
0: Oh, yeah, 2 seconds. And you got your speed demons here, outside linebacker, and here they come. Hand off to, again, down to Blair.
6: Wow.
0: And that is now officially the end of the third quarter.
6: That worked out North Hill's favor.
0: Yeah, we did. So that is it for the third. Finally, they score. Your North Hills Indians 10, Peters Township 0.
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0: Mark Ross back with the coach, Eric Williams, 4th and 5. Peters Township back in punt formation again. And, coach, you got to watch again now with these snaps past couple times.
6: Last time they could have blocked, it was real high.
0: North Hills looks like it's playing it safe, setting up a return short, short kick. Justice Green with a fair catch at his own 45, where North Hills will set up shop. First and 10.
6: One thing I can say is they know not to kick it to Justice Green because he can return it. So they've been making him, you know, high punts, making him fair catch it.
0: Yeah, you don't want to kick anything low or anything that can bounce into his hand because this, he'll flip the field so fast you won't even have a chance to blink. Okay, here we go. You got a big receiver set. You got two H-backs. You got what I call their power formation, two H-backs, sidecar left

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2: Looks like that's an automatic first down, right?
3: Yeah, and that is one of my pet peeves. Yours probably, too, as a coach. When we always tell everybody, look at the ball, ask the official, am I on sides, am I on sides? He just ran up and he was so worried about Nazir that he didn't figure out where he was lined up at. I mean, he was practically in the side pocket.
2: Definitely the neutral zone, for sure.
3: Okay, Mikael Glenn back into the game. Nico Thomas getting a break. We got the, again, the same heavy package again. They're electing to stay with this here. Wilcox under center. McKill broke one tackle. Oh. Tackle upended at the 41.
2: Another saving shoestring tackle.
3: Man, I think it's been about three or four tackles where they've tripped them up, like you said, by the shoelacer. It could have been off to the races.
2: McKell is a third running back. That shows you how deep North Hills is.
3: Yeah.
2: You have Nico, Thomas, Jarnell Edison, and now McKell.
3: Yeah. Yeah, the stable is thick. So here we go with a 10:01 on a moving clock. Wilcox getting the play from the sidelines. He got the heavy package again. H-backs, double H-backs left. Sidecar right. Handoff again to McHill. Up over the 40, down to the 39.
4: Stop by McMillan.
2: It's like 3rd and 7.
4: Third and six.
2: I'm surprised they're staying with this big package.
3: Yeah, I am too.
2: I'm surprised they're not spreading them out 2x2. Looks like they have more success.
3: Yeah, because they've got everybody. I mean, your safety's only 7 yards off the ball where your linebackers should be playing. So that tells you how close everybody is. At what point do you take a shot downfield? And I think it might be right here. Because.
2: Well, they look like they're on them.
3: It's going to be a fourth and a long three. Like they blitz when they come off.
4: That's going to lead to the money.
3: Looks like they're staying with this set this drive. They're seeing something maybe we're not, but they're staying with this heavy set.
2: Yeah, I'm not understanding, but you know.
3: Yeah, long three, they're calling four. Clock's down to 8:30 and moving.
2: I think they're going to try to draw them off sides. I don't see them going for this here. They're going to try to draw them off sides. Down to 3 seconds, 2 seconds.
3: You're right, timeout North Hills. So with 8:11 left, North Hills facing a 4th and 4 from the 37. You know, at this point, do you take a shot, Coach?
2: No. You're winning 10-0. Continue to pin them back, and play the field game. Because your defense stopped them. Don't give them a yard. Don't give them anything. Why? So Coach Kasparovic is coaching a good game as far as playing the chess match.
3: All right, so that gives us a 4th and 9 here. Mark Ross, the coach, Eric Williams for Red Zone Media tonight. Alex Benormius on the West Coast with Duquesne and Washington State. Our sympathies to Pat Laurie on the passing of his mom. He's not in the booth either tonight. So 4th down. North Hills set to punt. Greenland back at his 42. And we got.
2: What do we have here? Delay a game, looks like.
5: Delay a game, kick the team. 5 yards, how do we still 4th down?
2: Looks like they're giving us a little more time. A little more yards to kick back.
3: Now you can just unload on it.
2: Yes. He can boot away now.
3: I've seen he's going to be set up at about his, see, ball's at the 48. He's going to be set up at about the

0: 39, 38. He can put this. I've seen him do it. Put it down near that red end zone. Great snap.
1: Oh, they're sending people.
0: Great punt. Deep.
1: Oh,
0: what a roll.
1: What a
0: the
1: roll.
0: The ball is going
1: Don't
0: to
1: touch
0: die
1: it. There you go. Wow.
0: 2 yard line.
1: Coach, that might be actually at the one.
0: Actually at the one.
1: Wow. That's amazing.
0: What a weapon.
1: First year playing last year and second year, and look at this kid. Punting and kicking.
0: You know, Coach, he went to the Coles camps. I watched his films. You know, he's rated like the fourth best kicker already in Pennsylvania from the Coles camp. I mean, the kid has got a leg. Could
1: That's
0: you imagine
1: amazing.
0: Where he'd be if he was kicking
1: wow.
0: for 3, 4, 5
1: right.
0: years? But
1: he fell in love with football.
0: Yeah, he did. And he's got one more year North Hills fans are really going to get to enjoy, and I can't wait to see the growth over the next year. Because I tell you what, he could play definitely at a big-time Division I program. They're setting up shop in the end zone.
1: Oh,
0: handoff.
1: Uh-oh.
0: Blair had nowhere to go. Nico Thomas.
1: Met him at the hole. He's at the line of back at the line of scrimmage. Almost was a safety.
0: I don't think he got any yards on that, Coach. Am I wrong?
1: No, he didn't get any yards.
0: And it's hard to see where we're at, folks. We're way to the left in the press box with a bunch of walls in between us. And Peters Township is to the far right of us. So the ball looks like to be what, Coach? At the 2?
1: Looks like at the 2.
0: All right, so we're going to call it a 2nd and 10 with 7:18 left in the fourth quarter. And they got to be careful down here. Look for screen draw. They're dropping.
1: Uh-oh.
0: He's throwing a home run ball. They caught it.
1: If the corner would just get his head turned around, that was an interceptable ball.
0: Yeah, Justice didn't turn his head around quick enough.
1: Looks like Charnell Edison, number 5. And also looks like he's cramping up. That was major. You could have pinned down.
0: Excuse me, was Justice out of the game then?
1: No, Justice is safety, number 3. Right
0: okay.
1: there. He's right there. That's Johnell Edison, number 5.
0: All right, so Justice standing over top.
1: Looks like he's having cramps, so he's getting.
0: So who do we have in here now, Coach? We've got.
1: We got Thomas, number 24.
0: Yeah, we got.
1: He's fast. He's physical.
0: Junior, 5'10", 170 in the game. You got Justice over here at safety on our side. 1st and 10, and they're coming with a blitz. And Blair hits the outside seam.
1: Good tackle. 29, Nick Richter.
0: Nico Richter's had himself one heck of a ball game. That's about 4 or 5 saving tackles for
1: Nick Richter.
2: WPIT, Pittsburgh.
0: You know, you had him pinned back. Now you got 1st and 10 again from the 46. So this team is not quitting. You got 6 minutes, 42, and a moving clock. If you're a North Hills fan, you want this clock to keep moving and move fast.
1: You want them to keep running. Run the clock out. Run the clock.
0: Okay, we got Rick. We got JT Heisel over here, man. You got motion right sidecar. To the right. And Edwards back to throw. Caught along the sidelines for another 1st down.
1: Looks like they're on the move now. Looks like they're getting a little rhythm.
0: Yeah, North Hills looks like they've loosened up the defense a little bit. The corners aren't lining up as tight as what they were earlier in the game. I think they don't want to give up nothing deep. But here we go. 1st and 10 from the 44 for Peters Township.
1: Let's see here.
0: Sidecar left and Edwards.
1: Fumble. Looks like they recovered it. Peters Township recovered it. But that ball was on the ground.
0: Blair ahead for 3 yards with a fumble.
3: 2 yard gains.
0: 2 yard high ball. 2nd and 8 with 5:50 on a moving clock.
1: Moving clock and North Hills up 10-0.
0: You got trips left, H-back left, sidecar to the right. And I knew you could tell they're coming this way. They're stringing it out. Nice play by North Hills defense.
1: It was gang tackling.
0: And they're kind of reading. If you're a betting man and you're an experienced coach, they go to that formation. 9 times out of 10, they're following the formation side. So
1: going to the wide side of the field.
0: And they're following formation side where they got the H-backs. They got the big dogs out there blocking. So here we go. This is a big ball. I think, you know, I don't want to say it's the ball game. We got 3rd and 7 from the 41 with 5 minutes left in this ball game.
1: I'm saying they're probably going to go to wide side against the right side.
0: Four wide. H, or you got the back here to the left. Come bringing him out of the backfield. They're looking deep. No call.
1: No call. Good defense on Thomas.
0: By the new guy. Thomas Weston, the junior, 5'10 junior. What a huge play for North Hills. Peters Township's going. They're under 5 minutes here.
3: Flag on the play.
1: There's a flag on the play. Looks like North Hills is going to...
0: Holding, 10 yards.
1: Oh, we're going to accept that penalty. We're going to send it back.
0: Yeah, North Hills came with the pressure, and they just couldn't stop it. And McKinley's back in there, and if you look at his shirt, you can tell who they were holding. Half of his shoulder pads. And you know, the coaches tell me, you know, we talked about earlier, Coach, you know, Coach said, Coach Leon and Coach Ross tell me, you can't block them. The kid gets the snap count done. He's off the ball. He's in the backfield quicker than you can get the ball snapped. So here we go. 3rd and 17, 4:55 left. Peters Township with the ball. Their own 49 now. Running back to the right. Edwards back dropping. Oh. Got it. The flare. What a tackle.
1: I don't even think he made to the line of scrimmage. It was a short pass.
0: Omar Namani, what a huge hit for the Indians. It's 4th and 16 with 4:30 left in the game.
1: You got me thinking here they could be faking it. Just like last week happened, and Bethel Park faked it when it was, what, 4th and 20. I'm thinking play regular defense and have maybe one back. We'll play regular defense. Assume, and they're lined up in the passing formation.
0: They're making sure this ball snapped and it gets back to the punter and who kicks it. Delay game.
4: Delay game. Offense.
0: Now there's no hope for a fake punt now because now you're 4th and 21 from the 45. Putting your punter back at about the 30.
1: These guys are playing lights out on defense. They're about to punt it. Good punt. North Hill's not messing. Oh, they almost blocked it.
0: Yeah, they did. Nobody's back. Ball's there. Rolling. Which, if I was Peter Township, I'm trying to preserve as much time as I can. They're just letting it sit. 3:51 to go.
1: It's good to see 50 back out there, Jaleel.
0: Yeah, he's played a good ball game. This whole group has played a good ball game. So here we go. North Hill's going to take over at the 14. Man, it is so hard to see where we're at up here. 1st and 10. I think you're going to get a heavy dose of Nico Thomas right now.
1: I agree.
0: And running back.
1: Don't look like Nico's in. Does he? Yeah, he is in. No. It's McKinley. McHale, rather.
0: Yeah, Mikel Glenn on the carry, and then pushing the pile, so...
1: That tells you have depth at running back, where they can rest Nico Thomas and...
0: That's a stable.
1: And Jarnell Edison. And you have another running back, the third guy, coming in.
0: Peters Township getting up really slow now. It's starting to wear him out a little bit.
1: That was a big 7 yards.
0: You know, it's not one of the prettier games North Hills has played this year, but beauty's in the eye of the beholder.
1: I tell you one thing. Once that offense figures out their identity and complements the defense, wow, look out.
0: Yeah. So you got 2nd and 3 from the 21. they're going to just milk this clock the whole way down. I tried to. You got three timeouts. I don't know if he got that, Coach, from your vantage point.
1: Let me see here. Looks like, oh, yep, he got it. First down.
0: First down on a moving clock, 2:46. We had some very well-known people here in the stands tonight. We had Mark Madden, the Shock Jock radio sports broadcaster from Pittsburgh, and John Banaszak. We're able to talk to you a little bit tonight from the Pittsburgh Steelers here on the North Hill sideline. So the stars are coming out to watch the North Hills Indians tonight.
1: Wow. 15 a shout
0: seconds
1: out.
0: Left. Yeah.
1: At Peters Township.
0: Yeah.
1: Hostile territory.
0: First and 10 from the 24. Mikel Glenn again with the carry. You want to get north and south.
1: Yes, he's ran side to side. I think he lost 4 yards on that.
0: Yeah, timeout by Peters at this point. So if we can look ahead a little bit, Eric, next week North Hills travels to Penn Hills. Your thoughts?
1: That's another away game. Penn Hills has lost a lot of players, but I look for North Hills to roll here and continue. Just looking for an eventual clash between Pine Richland and North Hills at the power of this conference. But right now, I don't see anybody holding North Hills. You know, I don't see anyone giving them any competition because the defense showed that it doesn't matter if you're on the 1 yard line, they're stopping you.
0: Couple scores, Ella Hooker winning big, Trinity winning big, TJ winning really big.
1: Wow.
0: So some scores coming across us right now, and we'll continue to update everybody on some scores from around the WPIL. But here we go. It is second and 13 from the 21 for the Indians with 2:03 left. You got double H back right, handoff to
1: Nico Thomas. He got back to the line of scrimmage.
0: Yep. Creating a third and 9. Peters spending their second timeout, so they will have one timeout left with 1:57 to go.
1: Looks like they're making them use their timeouts.
0: Yeah, so even if they have to punt, you're going to punt it deep to somebody that has.
1: You said Trinity is up on South Fayette.
0: Yeah.
1: That's a big shocker there. Wow.
0: Yeah. They had 21, so.
1: The Maliquipa boys is back.
0: Hopewell won on a 2-point conversion at the end to win 29-28 over Central Valley.
1: Wow, that's shocking. I thought that they would be.
0: Excuse me, that is not the final yet.
1: Okay.
0: That was misinformation. Aliquippa is up 35-0.
1: Oh, jeez.
0: Over Shadyside.
1: Oh yeah, that's expected.
0: Avonworth putting a beat down on Newcastle. Nico Thomas up over.
1: Oh, he's up the sideline. Oh.
0: Up the sideline. Stay in bounds, and he went out of bounds.
1: He went out of bounds. That's young.
0: Now the third and final.
1: Oh, okay. He made them use their timeout. Smart play.
0: Here we go. You got a fourth down and 9 from the 25 with 1:50 left. Obviously, if I'm Coach Kasparovich and special teams coach, I'm going with a tight punt.
1: Correct.
0: Making sure the snap's great, and then your little Thunderfoot do his work and pin Peters Township deep.
1: You best believe they're going to send the house and try to block this, get a quick score, and then try to come do an outside kick. So I'm sure Coach is telling them all that right now, special teams coach.
0: So let's see here. Peters Township has their returner. Now they're backing him up. He was only at the 50. Now they're sending him back. So Greenland's going to set up shop. His He will set up at the 10. The ball will be snapped from the 25.
1: Looks like they got a lot of men on that line. Defense, does it, Coach?
0: Oh, yeah. They got great snap.
1: Great kick.
0: Back.
1: Wow. Great.
0: Wow. What another kick down early at the 25?
1: 26-yard line.
0: So,
1: 27.
0: 51-yard punt. Down. You talk about flipping the script, flipping the field. The kid's phenomenal. Can't talk much about him. Sorry, people at home, unless you see this kid kick in person, it's amazing. So here we go. Defense set up. First and 10 at the 27. No timeouts left. Peters Township. You've got to go empty now.
1: Well, playing zone, and that's what looks like they're doing.
0: No, they're going to leave Blair in the backfield.
1: So North Hills playing zone. Looks like they're playing quarters at four back.
0: They're going to let them have everything up front. Wow.
1: Peters is short. They're throwing short passes.
0: Omar Nami on the hit.
1: North Hills letting them throw those short passes. Keeping the clock running.
0: 124 and moving.
1: Nothing behind them.
0: 30-second clock never moved.
1: Wow. He's back deep. He just throwing it up. Threw it out of bounds. Clock stops.
0: Coaches on the sidelines from North Hills have a right to be upset.
1: Yeah, why is the clock not moving?
0: The play clock, the down clock never moved the whole time. They were taking their time getting set here. So here we go. 1:11 left. 3rd and 2 from the 35.
1: You give them anything up front.
0: Quick throw out
1: screen
0: to Blair.
1: Uh-oh. Got him.
0: And it got him. But that's the been their MO all night. You know, swing passes.
1: Swing passes. Correct. They're not going downfield. They tried, but North Hills is they got one catch downfield.
0: Yeah. All night. There you go. Edwards back. Edwards under pressure. Edwards scrambling left. Here comes McKinley. No, broken up at the last minute.
1: Wow.
0: You want to talk about speed. You had to see McKinley on that. There's a nose guard. There is a one tech or a zero tech from the middle of the field chasing a quarterback down who was already outside the tackle on the left and almost getting him for a sack.
1: You know, his sophomore year, he was only .155, and he was first-team defensive tackle.
0: Here we go. They're going with that speed defense now, Coach. You got a guy, a lot of guys that can run. Here they come with the heat. Edwards back.
1: Interception. And Darnell played. Who's who intercepted that? That was Thomas. Great play.
0: Thomas Weston on the interception. The seal, the deal for the North Hills Indians.
1: Did you see the smart play? Instead of running back, he just ran and slid. He downed it. That was a smart play by the junior.
0: So, obviously, Coach, no timeout for Peters Township. We can basically say we're going to go victory formation and
1: 3-0.
0: Move on to a tough one next week, though. It doesn't get any easier for North Hills Indians. They travel to Penn Hills. And we're getting a look here, Coach, from the
1: victory formation.
0: Yeah, from some of your friends, your buddy on the sideline shaking his head like, we're happy to get out of it. They didn't play a great game offensively, but again, the defense rose to the occasion. Another shutout. So we've got, three games now? 3-0?
1: 3-0.
0: You've given up 9 points all year.
1: And it could easily be 0 points.
0: Yes. So we will take a break. Be right back. We need to wrap up. The coach, Eric Williams, myself, Mark Ross, will be right back with you.
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0: Mark Ross back at Peters Township, where the North Hills Indians just wrapped up a huge win tonight. So that moves them to 3-0. And then, Peters Township moves now what to 1-3. 1-3.
1: But they're good 1-3. Doesn't just because they're 1-3, they've lost a lot, but they're still tough. That's for sure. They just ran into a better, really good North Hills team.
0: Yeah, it's a team that could easily be the other way around at this point. The big part is North Hills moves to 3-0. Again, they go on the road, and then the following week they come home to Norland.
1: Yeah, so what's your takes on the what do you think, Mark? I'm thinking this North Hills team, the offense is starting to get a rhythm better and better. This, you got to remember, this is a sophomore. He wasn't really even supposed to get the job this year, but he got it, and he's here, and the coaching has really built him up, and sky's bright. Sky's the limit for him. It's a great opportunity for him. They're putting him in a position to be successful, and great coaching by the coaching staff. Yeah. Punting it, great punting.
0: Field position,
1: playing like a perfect chess match.
0: Yep.
1: Defense was outstanding. I mean, it could have easily been 7 points, but they stood fast and stopped everything.
0: Well, we're going to take our last break, Coach, and we're going to come back and close it up for the night. So for Mark Ross and Eric Williams, Red Zone Media, we'll be back in 30.
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0: Coach, as both teams are exiting the field, thank you on short notice for stepping into the booth tonight on an emergency. Appreciate you. Get used to hanging out with you on Friday nights, and our buddy Chris is behind us tonight, made his way to the press box the second half. We got to keep you out of trouble on what nights is that, Chris? Tuesday night? Thursday night? What
1: Tuesday night? Tuesday night, 8:30 p.m.
0: We got to keep the coach off the grid and keep him from sweating. So, hey, from Peters Township here tonight with the final score, 10-0 from the Confluence Financial Partners Stadium in McMurray. The North Hills Indians are once again victorious. Look forward to seeing everybody next week at Penn Hills as another Indians versus Indians game. Can we please get beyond the Indians and Indians stuff? But look forward to having everybody here as the North Hills Indians go for win number 4 next week. So for the coach, Eric Williams, this is Mark Ross. Appreciate everybody tuning in. And
1: I do want to say it was a pleasure. It was a pleasure being having me here. Thanks to Alex Panormius, and we do want to keep Tad Murray in our prayers.
0: Yes, we do. Yes, we do. Coach, you're always a class act, and enjoying spending my Friday nights with you. So I look forward to hopefully many more this year.
1: For sure.
0: So good night, everybody. God bless. Have a
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0: Live at Monticello's Italian Restaurant. Good to have you along. Alex Benarmias, Tad Mowry here. It is the Coach K Show, minus Coach K, but we'll get him at the bottom of the hour. Right now we have the man that, Joe, I've known you a long time, and you've been a long time North Hills supporter, and Joe Wadler, the owner of Monticello's Italian Restaurant. Good, thanks for sitting in.
1: Oh, I'm so proud to be here. Thank you.
0: I'm telling you what, it's amazing. We talked a little beforehand about, you know, how you got into the business and so forth, and we'll talk a little bit more about that. But what an awesome place. You've had some great locations. You must like this place a lot.
1: It's amazing. I ride by, even when if I'm not coming to work and I ride by and I see the parking lot full, I think to myself, What are we doing? What are we doing? You know, what? It's been things like this where we support local projects, right. Football teams, baseball teams, softball, high school. And I think that's kind of been the secret of our success is that we've remained loyal to local organizations that we support, and we enjoy it.
0: I mean, you sponsored me when we had the first go-around of North Hills football. I want to say it was 20-some years, you know. We started broadcasting in 1989 and continued until I was too busy, but we're booting it up again this year, so we're excited about
1: welcome
0: it.
1: Welcome back, huh?
0: Thank you. Yeah, it is. It's like going home. They say you can't go home. Sometimes you can go home.
1: We're here.
0: Right? Okay, Joe, tell us a little about Monticello's Italian Restaurant, how things got started. Well, no, let's go to your military first, because tell us about the time you spent in the military.
1: Well, right out of high school, I joined the Marine Corps. And within 7 months, I was in Vietnam, and my job was a rifleman.
0: Okay.
1: It was weird because I never fired a weapon in my life, and I joined the Marine Corps, and they make me a rifleman.
0: Wow.
1: So I did 13 months as a grunt in Vietnam, came home, and had another year to go, and ended up marrying my high school sweetheart, Marcia.
0: Sure.
1: We're married 57 years now, 58 coming up in December. And We stayed local, and I went through a couple of different jobs. I worked for a finance company. I went to work selling real estate. And in 1980, an old friend who was also a Marine and had a little convenience store in Avalon called Ronnie's, Ronnie Daniels, asked me if I'd be interested in becoming a partner. And we decided to open a pizza shop on McKnight Road, and we did.
0: Well, awesome.
1: June 5th, 1980.
0: And that was there at that location for years, huh?
1: We were on McKnight Road for 21 years, actually.
0: Okay. Yeah. Remember that location as well. I think my brother John actually worked for you at one point.
1: Really?
0: I think a long time ago when you were in McKnight or down at McKnight Seaward. I think, I'm not sure.
1: You know, after 46 years, I run into people all the time. They say, hey, well, I worked
0: you
1: for you.
0: Work for
1: I,
0: you.
1: Oh, my God. Yeah.
0: Well, that was a great place down there. But this is, an amazing location here. You have the room back there for the parties and so forth. And the place still looks the same. I know you've done upgrades, but and that's the beauty of it. It's still the same place that I've been here years ago.
1: We still have our pizza guys that was hand-carved in our glass, and we brought that glass from McKnight.
0: Did you really?
1: From McKnight Road down here to have it installed, yeah.
0: When I was looking for your logo, I was looking for that old logo because I remember it being on the pizza boxes and everything like that. But you have some different logos now, but that brings back some memories. And it came from McKnight, huh?
1: That was funny because our original logo when we first opened was the Leaning Tower of Pisa.
0: Oh, was it really?
1: On the box, and then we got a phone call from an attorney somewhere that said, you can't use that. I don't know why, but we weren't allowed to use it. So we went to this little chubby pizza guy with the big earring.
0: I like it.
1: Yeah.
0: Tell us about Joe's Pizza. What is on a Joe's Pizza?
1: I have to tell you how it started. We were closed one night, and we had just closed, and a couple of the employees said, hey, could you make us a pizza and make it a little extra dough and a little spicier sauce? So I increased the dough like 50%.
0: Oh, wow.
1: I used our Sicilian sauce, which is a spicy sauce, and I had to bake it 1.5 times because it was so thick. And that's how we came up with Joe's Pizza.
0: Wow, that's cool. I remember used to getting Joe's Pizzas and things
1: very
0: like
1: filling.
0: That. It is
1: filling.
0: Very filling.
1: Oh, my God, yeah.
0: Yeah, definitely. But so you've been here a long time. You also, you were in the service for years.
1: Yeah.
0: And that must have been an important time in your life. I know you post about it often, about all the veterans and people you serve with, and thank you for your service.
1: You're welcome. I just had my book published last month. I got 75 copies. It's not for sale on Amazon or anything yet, but I'm thinking about it.
0: Okay.
1: So the name of the book is Vietnam, My War, from Boyhood to Battlefield and Back Home.
0: Oh, you wrote a book. Now, did you write it completely on your own? Did you have a co-writer?
1: No. I wrote it on my own, then I sent it to an editor who corrected spelling, punctuation, separated paragraphs and chapters, and put some pictures together in there. So, yeah, it was... It's amazing. I just got a phone call from my nephew in California, lives near Los Angeles. He said, I stayed up till 3 o'clock in the morning reading your book, and I had tears in my eyes. Mm-hmm. And I have a friend who publishes and is also in the movie business out here. And if you would send me a copy of the book, I want to give it to him. He said, I think this should be made into a movie. So he's working. Who knows, right?
0: Yeah. Who knows what can happen?
1: This will be the first
0: like
1: time anybody knows about it. So.
0: Yeah, that's pretty impressive. Writing a book is not something easy, I would assume.
1: I've been working on it for 20-plus years.
0: Yeah,
1: so.
0: I was writing a book, too. And, you know, you get busy, and then you put it aside.
1: That's what I did.
0: Same here. You know, I wrote like 3 or 4 chapters, and you kind of, you know, you just go other. You get busy. You do other things. You broadcast. You do this. You work. But, you know, when you have downtime, it's nice to be able to work on something like that.
2: Do you still keep in touch with any of your old war buddies?
1: Yes, yes. In fact, probably my first 15 years back from like 1968 until 1990-ish, I was on the phone trying to find some of the members that I remembered by last name, calling directory assistance. Mm-hmm. You know, a guy by the name of Noah lived in Texas. I didn't know what city in Texas. So after about 13 or 14 years of collecting names and phone numbers, I get a phone call from another one of our members who lived in Cincinnati, Ohio. And he said, hey, I heard you have some phone numbers. I said, yeah, why? He said, I'm thinking about getting a reunion together.
0: Oh, wow.
1: So this was 1993, and we worked on it for about 5 years and got a reunion together in Washington, D.C., went to the wall.
0: Mm-hmm.
1: We had about 200 of our former members from Vietnam show up with their spouses and some with children.
0: Did you ride? Was it a motorcycle event?
1: No. That was actually before I went to the wall. Because after that, for 18 years in a row, I did the run to the wall on my motorcycle.
0: My
1: tribute motorcycle that has the 206 names of my Marines and corpsmen who were killed in Vietnam painted on the bike.
0: I'm sure you still have that.
1: Oh, it's still, yeah.
0: That's amazing.
1: Yeah.
0: Well, thank you again for your service. That, you know, outside of your service, you've been very... helpful to the local community, things that you've done. I remember during COVID, wasn't there a time where you gave pizzas away? Or
1: Marty Griffin called me from KDKA. He said, I'd like to donate 1,000 pizzas. So we made 1,000 pizzas, and people picked them up. We donated.
0: Isn't that amazing?
1: And I was in Florida at the time, and I got a picture from my son, I think, at the time. There was a line out in the parking lot, down to the end of the parking lot, circled all the way back. There was probably 150 people in line waiting to get takeout orders.
0: That's crazy.
1: Because we couldn't have dine-in.
0: Yeah, right. Exactly. Yeah. How did that affect you guys for those number of years? Did you go on a limited basis for a while, like only opening a few days a week, or how did that go down?
1: We started closing Mondays.
0: Okay.
1: And then after COVID, we opened back up Mondays, and then we decided to close on Mondays.
0: Okay.
1: It was funny because when we started closing on Mondays, sales went up 10% a week.
0: Is that true, really?
1: Yeah. Huh? It's crazy.
0: It is crazy. Yeah. But, you know, besides that, I know back in 2013, you donated restaurant gift cards through North Hills Community Outreach. So families that are having financial trouble, you know, you fed them.
1: Janet Lindner.
0: Mm-hmm.
1: Do you know Janet?
0: No, I do not.
1: That was who got me involved in that.
0: Okay.
1: Her dad was a Marine from... he was a Korean Marine veteran who belonged to our local Marine Corps League detachment.
0: Okay. That's pretty amazing. So you've always been involved in the community.
1: We try. In fact, I just got off the phone yesterday with a Marine who's helping the suicide group, the 22 a day, they call it. And he's doing a charity event on Monday, and we're donating 25 pizzas to his helpers and the staff for that event Monday. I haven't met him yet, but I think I'll get to meet him Monday morning.
0: I think, you know, when you are so open and giving, that turns a lot of people, brings a lot of people in to say, hey, this guy, you know, he's all about the community. We've got to support him.
2: Well, no, I was going to say, you can see why, wearing this shirt, he was inducted into the North Hills
0: Hall of
2: Sports
0: Fame,
2: Hall of Fame in 2010.
1: 16 years ago, right?
0: Yeah. I remember interviewing that night, you know.
1: You
0: know, more deserving, you know. I'm sure that you've done so much for that school. In 2024, you were named the Dorich Co. Gottfield Citizen of the Year recognize your generosity towards the community and North Hill students?
1: Yes, yes.
0: Do you have like a plaque room at your house with all these awards?
1: I do. Oh, there's probably about 30 of them hanging on the wall.
0: Are you really?
1: Yeah.
0: I'll tell you, that really means a lot to people, especially going through hard times.
1: I was nominated as the Ross Township Businessman of the Year.
0: Oh, were you really?
1: That was 2 years ago.
0: Okay.
1: And I was nominated as the Veteran of the Year by the Veterans Leadership Program.
0: Oh, my gosh.
1: About 8 or 9 years ago. Then I was Marine of the Year through our local Marine Corps League Detachment. So, yeah, I got clocks and plaques and banners. It's all in my office at home.
0: Well, these accolades are very well deserved, and you have to be pretty happy about that.
1: You know, what's funny is I never think about that. I never think about what it is for me.
0: Right,
1: It's never been about me, and I'm happy with that.
0: Well, that's why you're so successful. You're thinking of others.
1: Yes.
0: You know, yourself, you know, you have your business. It's doing well. You know, you've run it over the years. 46 years now.
1: Yeah.
0: And you're still here. You're still going strong. Does Joe Wadlow ever want to, like, step away and say, I'm just going to go to Florida, not come back?
1: No. You know what? I came in. I haven't been coming in on my Friday night visit because my wife fell and had a pelvic fracture.
0: Oh, geez.
1: And she's been in a wheelchair and a walker for the last 5-6 weeks. So I haven't been in, but I came in Friday night. It was so nice to come back and see all the people that I miss. And how's Graham? How's kids? How's the dog?
0: Yeah.
1: So I really enjoy that because I just basically love people.
0: Yeah, that's true. What shows. So.
2: And I'm sure he gets a nice overflow of North Hills fans from football games, either before to have dinner or after to maybe get a quick bite or a drink.
1: Thanks to you.
0: Yeah. Well, we're proud to have you as a sponsor. You're our top sponsor. I mean, you are the person that has been there over the years, been faithful to help us put up those broadcasts, and, you know, there's nothing we appreciate more than that. So thank you very much.
2: From the beginning with Red Zone Media,
0: I'd
2: imagine, right?
0: Well, before we even had our games online, they were just on radio. In 1989, we started.
1: Yeah.
0: And our very first game, I remember, is called the Buddy La Rosa Football Classic.
1: Really?
0: And it was up in Ohio in Cincinnati. And we played a team called Fairfield, and that was our first broadcast on the air.
1: Oh.
0: So it's been a long time, 1989. I'm getting old, Joe. Look at me. I couldn't grow hair if I wanted to.
1: You could.
0: Yeah. Maybe now these days, you never know. Maybe you could find somebody to do some implants, but my hair days are over. Sorry, Tads.
2: Yeah.
0: What's going on here?
1: Yeah. Does he ever let you talk?
2: Oh, I talk most of the time, so this is
0: he does.
2: This is more for him.
1: Oh. Okay.
0: Yeah, no, it's because I know you better than Tad. But go ahead, say something to Tad.
2: No, I'm just curious what kind of an honor when you first heard about that. That had to be a pretty special honor for you.
1: This?
2: Yeah, the Hall of Fame.
1: Yeah, it was. I was shocked because I didn't know they had a place for business people. I thought it was just former athletes and graduates from North Hills. So it was quite an honor. And I was at a basketball game up in North Hills, and I was out in the hallway and saw my picture and the plaque hanging on the wall.
0: Oh, wow.
1: I didn't even know it was there.
0: Are you serious? That's crazy.
1: Yeah.
0: That is crazy. Oh, you got a buddy showing up.
1: Yeah. Well, they show up all the time.
0: Well,
2: does somebody have to recommend you for that, or
1: I don't know. I'm not sure.
2: How does that work? Or do they?
0: I'm not sure. I know that there's an online thing that you can do, but outside of that, I don't know what goes on or how.
2: Yeah.
0: I know I was part of the Hall of Fame committee, I think, with you years
1: too.
0: Ago.
1: Yeah.
0: And we would go and have meetings, and you know, you would talk about possible candidates, and then I guess we took votes or whatever the case was. But I remember that for a number of years.
1: And who was the president of that?
0: I think wasn't it Dennis Watson?
1: It was one of the It was one of the North Hills coaches from years ago.
0: Was it really?
1: Yeah.
0: I'm not sure. I know.
1: I can't remember who. It
0: when
1: was.
0: I went, I think it was Dennis Watson that I knew because I knew Dennis from working at the law firm with him. But, I remember those sessions going in there and having the talks. Mike White was a part of it.
1: Mike White
0: comes
1: in here.
0: Does he really?
1: Yeah.
0: I'm sure Mark Madden comes in here, too, right?
1: Oh, yeah.
0: Because, Mark, we just had him on halftime. And
1: he usually sits at a high top over there all by himself.
0: Does he really?
1: And nobody bothers him.
0: Well,
1: and he likes it.
0: He likes it. I remember coming in here one night when he was in here eating dinner. And I just walked over and said hi. But he's all by himself. And he seemed content. Tell us about growing up. I mean, you didn't grow up with money.
1: Oh, God. We lived in Lower North Side, Manchester.
0: Yeah.
1: And my mother had 4 children by the time she was 22. And she was a part-time bartender. My dad was a welder at Alice Chalmers.
0: Oh, was he really?
1: Yeah. And They never, in all the years they were married, never owned a house, never bought a brand new car.
0: Wow.
1: We didn't have a color television until I was in, I think, 11th grade, maybe.
0: Okay.
1: So, yeah, we struggled, and it kind of taught me where I wanted to go in life.
0: Mm-hmm. Value of a dollar, value, you know. Yeah, that's...
1: Do you want to know my dollar value?
0: Yes, please.
1: No.
0: No.
1: No, I can't.
0: It's amazing, but what do you think about the Indians this year?
1: I'm really excited because I think Eric Casper is the key.
0: Yep.
1: I think his enthusiasm and his energy is going to bring that team up to where we know they should be.
0: Yeah, I think you're right because he I know that he's been around. He coached at Pitt for a while, and then he left Pine Ridge and won, a couple state championships and a number of WPIL championships.
3: Yeah.
0: Then at Mars, his son was there. I think his son's still out there.
1: Really?
0: He left to come to North Hills. Yeah.
2: No, he graduated last year.
0: Yeah, yeah. Oh, did he graduate last year?
2: He's a freshman at college now.
0: Oh,
2: which
0: right.
2: made that decision a little easier.
0: Yeah. I'm sure, because it would be tough to...
2: If he was a senior there this year,
1: he'd still
2: I'm not sure he'd be the head coach at North Hills.
1: Right.
0: Yeah, that's probably true. You're right.
2: Or it would have been a tougher decision for him to say yes.
0: Right.
2: But
0: right.
2: That certainly helped the decision-making.
1: I was looking at some of the names of the the former players who are in the North Hills Sports Hall of Fame.
0: Mm-hmm.
1: And Chris Helen is the son of Jackie Helen, who is my wife's first cousin.
0: Oh, okay. Wow.
1: And Eric Ranke, whose sister is married to my son.
0: Right, exactly.
1: So, yeah, we have a kind of a family thing there.
0: I had no idea. My wife works at a place called Station 5 in Wexford, and Greg and she go there often.
1: Oh, right in Bradford Road.
0: Yeah, right in Bradford Road. Yeah, so I went in, I was talking to her, and your son told me, she's a Ranke. I'm like, Eric Ranke? She goes, yep, that's his sister. So he's got the Ranke was amazing player for North Hills.
1: Number 88.
0: Where did he play? Didn't he go to
1: Penn State?
0: Penn State, right?
1: For 2 years, and then he hurt his neck, and they advised him if he got hurt again, he could be paralyzed for life, so he quit playing.
0: Okay, I see.
1: Do you keep in touch? He started as a freshman.
0: Yeah, it's amazing.
1: Nose guard.
0: Jack McCurry as a freshman.
1: Yeah.
0: You really have, like Lamar. You have that kind of talent where you can step on a field, and McCurry doesn't play games. You're either in or out. And he saw something in those two, and it's amazing what the coaching that he did. I think Eric's going to carry that on, I hope, that style. And, these days we were talking to Eric about football practice isn't like it used to be. You used to do 3 days, you used to run the hill.
2: You used to hit a lot more.
0: And even the pros now. Even the Steelers this year.
1: Not hitting,
0: which, I don't know about that. I mean, I guess they're making the money, and but they want to protect their investment, and they're not going to make them hit unnecessarily.
2: Joe, I'm curious, because you mentioned that you played against Mercury Morris back in the day.
1: Yeah.
2: Western Pennsylvania has always been a hotbed for high school football. You've had to have seen some great teams and some great players over the years come out of Western Pennsylvania.
1: God, I wish I could remember. I'm sorry I don't. But Mercury Morris obviously played for Avonworth High School and went on to play for West Texas State, which is where he got the nickname Mercury because he was so fast.
0: Wow.
1: But in high school, he also played basketball, and I can remember going to a basketball game and watching him. He was so fast. He would run past the basketball and lose control of the ball because he was so fast.
0: He couldn't keep up with him. That's crazy.
2: Well, just think of some of the play. I mean, Namath was probably a few years before you. But, I mean, just think of the quarterbacks that Unitas.
0: Namath, Unitas.
2: Joe Montana, Marino.
0: Ringgold? Joe Montana was Ringgold.
2: Yeah, because Hampton just played there last week.
0: Played up at Ford
2: Joe
0: City.
2: Montana Stadium.
0: What was the quarterback locally from Ford City?
2: Well,
0: Gus Frerotte.
2: And then you had Jim Kelly at East Brady.
0: Right. And we had some great quarterbacks around this
2: Not
0: area.
2: To mention Dorsett.
0: Was he Hopewell or
2: Aliquippa?
0: Yeah. No, Hopewell.
2: Ditka was at Aliquippa.
1: They named the field after him down there.
0: Yeah, they did. Boy, new Aliquippa field. You ever been to the old Aliquippa field?
1: No.
0: They have a brand new field now. They call it, I think it's called Heinz Field or something like that. It's a really nice field. I remember when I played there, it was, it's just a little bowl, but they were rabid fans over there.
1: I have to tell you my Joe Montana story.
0: Please.
1: In 1973 or 70, I think it was 73 or 74, I was managing a finance company on McKnight Road, and my district supervisor was a guy named Joe Pagna, who lived in Coriopolis, and his brother was the assistant head coach at Notre Dame.
0: Okay.
1: And his brother, Tom Pagna, was in town scouting Joe Montana. And he came to my office, and I met him, and he said, hey, I'm here to look at this kid that plays quarterback out at Ringgold High School, Joe Montana. He said, I'll let you know tomorrow what I think. So the next day he came in to talk to my boss, Joe Pagna, and he said, this kid's going places, believe me. He said, this Joe Montana is going to be a great quarterback.
0: One of the greatest.
1: And that's when he was a senior in high school.
0: We forgot another one, Dan Marino.
1: Oh.
0: And Dan Marino.
2: He ended up at Notre Dame.
1: Yeah, he lived in Oakland.
0: Yep.
1: I think
0: yep.
1: he grew up in Oakland.
2: Yeah.
0: Then he went down to Miami and never won a Super Bowl. You know, that was a shame. The guy had definite talent. And if it wasn't for Roy Finks, like missing that, the snap on the field goal, what was that movie, Ace Ventura?
2: Ray Finkel.
0: Ray Finkel, that's right.
1: Oh, my God.
0: Ray Finkel. But that, a lot of talent, you know, not just quarterbacks, although this is linebacker we've got a lot of great linebackers from this area, too. You know, it's just amazing.
2: Yeah, just an all-around great football hotbed. Now, nowadays, people talk about California, Texas, Florida, mm-hmm. Georgia, but western Pennsylvania.
0: It's always been a hotbed.
2: It could go toe-to-toe, like, through the years. If you go through, like, Hall of Famers and mm-hmm. stuff like that,
0: right.
2: They would be up there. I'm sure it would be up there.
0: I'm sure they would be, too.
2: And there's been some great teams over the years, too, not to mention, like, North Hills in 87, like you guys talked about.
0: 87?
2: That may be the only Pennsylvania team that's ever been
0: number one.
1: Yeah.
0: They still have that sign up on... I believe it's still up between the Ross McCandless. They have that sign up that says, you know, 1987.
2: USA Today,
0: they may
2: number
0: have
2: one.
0: Taken that down, though. They
2: I don't think so.
0: Down,
2: I've
0: they?
2: Seen that recently.
0: I've seen it, too, but I know that I've seen one that was put away somewhere in, like, a Hall of Fame thing in Western Pennsylvania's Hall of Fame. I think it's down. Actually, I think it's one of them is down at the Heinz History Center.
2: Okay.
0: And they have it down there. So, you know, North Hills is known all around, as especially that year was, what were they, unscored upon?
1: Yeah.
0: You know, it's just tremendous team. Morris was the quarterback. Greg Morris, I think
1: Greg
0: it was.
1: Greg Morris, yeah.
0: And his dad was...
1: Coach
0: Morris,
1: yeah. Yeah.
0: But, it's just neat to be a part of that. I hear they're also going to try to move the High School Sports Hall of Fame to Pittsburgh.
1: Just talked about that last week.
0: Which would be really, I think it would be fitting.
1: Yeah, yeah.
0: You saw what we did with the draft around here, and outpouring. Joe, by the way, did you see that movie down at the Science Center? It's called The Football Town?
1: No.
0: You got to see it. It's a great, not just about high school, peewees, high school, college, and pro. Talks about the history of football in Pittsburgh. Pittsburgh had the first radio football broadcast.
1: Wow.
0: So many historic facts you just don't know about. But I recommend it if you could go down and see it. It's like an hour long, but it's well worth it.
1: And what's the name of it again?
0: It's called A Football Town.
1: I'll send you
0: information
1: okay.
0: on it later.
1: All right, good.
0: You can check it out. Have you seen it yet, Ted?
2: No.
0: It really pumps you up because you see what this area, in the grand scheme of things, what it means for...
1: Arnold said that.
0: Excuse me?
1: Arnold Schwarzenegger said that. He'll be here to pump you up.
0: I'll be here to pump you up.
1: We're here to pump you up.
0: I'm here to pump you up. I can't do a good Arnold. My kid does an amazing Arnold Schwarzenegger thing, but I can't. By the way, my son's a welder, too.
1: Is that right?
0: Yeah, he's in Blonox, and he works. He builds scaffoldings and, you know... he's really becoming quite good, and that's a job. It's a hard job, but those people built America, and those people built the city, and I'm proud of them. You know, Waynesburg wanted him to wrestle down there, and I said, son, do whatever you want to do. You don't have to wrestle. So he goes, I want to be a welder. I'm like, good for you, man.
1: What the local?
0: I'm trying to think. He's in a union. I'm not sure what local is. I'm not sure. But he's out there. He's doing a good job, so I'm proud of my kid. You must be proud of Greg, too.
1: Oh, my God. I am.
0: Yeah.
1: I mean, anything I ever ask him to do, he's already done it.
0: Right.
1: Anything I suggest, he's already taken care of it. He's one step ahead of me all the way, and I love that.
0: Is he really?
1: Oh yeah.
0: Now does he do most of the managing here, and you kind of oversee, and you're, is Dominic still here?
1: Dominic is still here. Dominic's probably working 4 days a week.
0: Okay. Okay.
1: And his son Anthony is also a partner.
0: Oh, okay. Okay.
1: And I just made my daughter Mandy a 5% partner last year. So
0: can I get a taste of that?
1: You have to become one of my children.
0: Daddy, how are you, Daddy?
1: You know Katie Aliotto?
0: Yes, I do. She waited on us last year.
3: Last week.
0: Last week. Last year.
1: Do you know the relationship between her and her dad?
0: No, I do not.
1: Oh, yeah, Kegan Case?
0: Oh, Kegan. Oh, that's right. She did tell us.
1: Oh.
0: She did tell us.
3: Did.
0: Kegan Case. Yeah, that's pretty cool. That place is a local legend. How many high school kids have bought their beer there?
1: Before they were old enough?
0: That's right. Yeah, exactly.
3: 48 years, it was September 1st.
0: Okay, here we go. Let's all smile. We're going to get ourselves a shot. And then this is going to be on replay all week up until the kickoff. get a picture with a local legend, Joe Wadlow. That's awesome. But yeah.
4: Thank you.
0: So Kagan Case, huh? Is it still owned by your parents?
3: I'm sorry?
0: Does your dad still own that place?
3: Yeah.
0: Does he really?
3: Yeah, 48 years.
0: Okay, what kind of percentage discount do I go when I go out for my craft beers? I'm just kidding. Thank you. No. Okay, let's give him a plug, Kagan Case, right by Monterelli.
4: Yep.
0: Okay, there's your plug. Tell your dad. There you go. That sounds good. Well, Tad?
1: John's a great guy.
0: Is he really?
1: Oh, God. Yeah, you know what? When we first opened, we were on McKnight Road, and right across from us, behind the old North Hills Movie Theater, was a little beer distributor, and that's where we bought our beer.
0: Oh, is it really? Okay.
1: And we had a bit of a falling out with them. The delivery guy wasn't doing what we thought he would do, and we went up to Kagan Case, and we've been there ever since.
0: Have you really? Oh, so you get all your beer from Kagan Case?
1: Yep.
0: Oh, that's an awesome relationship.
1: I'm telling you, over the years, we've probably had 20 different beer distributors stop by and say, hey, we can give you a better deal. We can deliver whenever you want. Pick this up. Take that out. I said, no, we're not leaving Kagan Case.
0: Oh, good. Good for you. See, your loyalty means a lot to people, too,
1: yep.
0: you know?
1: Yep.
0: Something like that is just amazing. Yes, sir.
2: Now we're getting close to...
0: Eric, no, we'll keep it here until 7:28, and then we're going to let you go. And
2: appreciate the time.
0: Now,
2: thanks.
0: What's your favorite of all the food that you have here and that you make? What's your favorite here?
1: Lasagna.
0: Is it really? Your lasagna is your favorite?
1: Yeah. We make the lasagna at our commissary and deliver it from the commissary to here.
0: Where's your commissary at?
1: On Babcock. You know
0: I see that. There's a place
1: Notary Public, Joanne Bronlick.
0: Yeah.
1: Joanne Bronlick, who passed away a couple years ago. But we're in the back part of that building. We have our truck on the side,
0: truck dock.
1: And we deliver to all six Monticellos every night, fresh dough, cheese, sauce.
0: How many total are there known?
1: Six.
0: Pittsburgh. Okay.
1: Six. Yeah.
0: So most of them are you own this location.
1: Right.
0: The others are just franchised out.
1: Right.
0: Well, that's a nice little thing to have.
1: So we have Baden, Hampton, Shaler, Wexford, Cranberry, and Babcock.
0: All held up to the same tradition of what Joe Wadlow wants?
1: Well, everybody has little quirks and things they like to do that are a little different.

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2: Well, down here at Monticello's Italian Restaurant, and on the phone, we have head coach Eric Kasparovich. Eric, how are you doing tonight? Oh, hold on 1 second. Gotta do one thing. Okay, Eric, I think we got you now. How are you tonight?
8: Doing great. How are you, Alex?
2: Not bad. We're enjoying the evening, and I assume you're on your way home from practice tonight, getting ready for that matchup with Peters Township, a team that had some pretty good years the last couple, and now you're heading out there to play at their house and ready to go back on the road. How are you feeling about the team?
8: Yeah, we had a great practice today. Pretty good week so far. But, yeah, like you said, Peters Township's a defending 5A WPIAL champions, and I think they've won two of the past 3 years. They've been in the championship the past 3 years. So we got our work cut out for us. Excited to go down there to McMurray and, see what these Indians are all about.
3: Coach, we talked before the game at Bethel about the emotions heading into that game, being, you know, the game that was canceled the week before, waiting 2 weeks after the NA game for your home opener. And, boy, I thought they came out and the emotions were even keel. They were intense. They played with poise. I just thought it was an overall great performance by your football team.
8: Yeah, well, thank you. I'm very happy as well. I mean, obviously, we have a lot of things we need to clean up and still making some mistakes here or there. But at the end of the day, the kids are playing hard. They're playing physical football, and they're playing, you know, most of all for each other and playing unselfish football, and which ultimately ends up being complimentary football. You know, when the defense is playing well, the offense it might not be, or vice versa. We're able to pick each other up, and even special teams have been tremendous these first two games. So we're excited where we're at, but again, we got to fight the complacency. We got to keep our head down and back to, you know, 0-0 and one day at a time.
3: You know, I thought a big key in that game the other night was Bethel gets the opening kick.

0: they're moving the sticks a little bit. They get in your territory. It's fourth and two. They end up going for it and getting stopped. And three plays later, you're in the end zone with a 62-yard touchdown pass to Justice Green. It was just it changed like that on a dime, and you could see the momentum of the football game changed. And from that point forward, you guys pretty much controlled that football game.
1: Yeah, and I'll take full responsibility for that first drive. We had them the first and second down. I think we had them minus 7 yards. They had third and 17, and I made a bad call. And ultimately, they got a first down. And then I think the next play, they threw like a nice 15, 18-yard pass on the far side, got another first down. And then, like you said, they ended up going forward on fourth down, and we had a nice big stop. Nick Richter came up and made a tremendous one-on-one tackle. Yeah, and then we got the ball and were able to, throw a good pass. Justice Green made a circus catch, kind of tipped it to himself, and yeah, never looked back.
2: You know, we look at the kids that you have on the team, and there's so many of them, just outstanding. I mean, these kids were around, but they're very. You got so many weapons in the backfield, receiving wise. Bo Wilcox, for the young quarterback he is, really holds a certain amount of maturity that is above his. Freshman status. I mean, this kid is looking really good. No interceptions as of yet.
1: Yeah, I love what Bo's doing. You know, like I told you last week or the last show we had, you know, he just needs to continue to get better week in, week out. He doesn't need to win the game for us. Just run the offense, make good decisions, distribute the ball to your playmakers, and ultimately just be.
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4: With SRN News, I'm Keith Peters in Washington. President Trump has signed the Russia sanctions bill into law.
5: The measure was a priority for Republican Senator Lindsey Graham, who had just returned from Ukraine when he died unexpectedly in July. Senate co-author Richard Blumenthal spoke Wednesday evening after the measure was passed in the House by a large bipartisan margin.
6: This bill has scorching sanctions on oligarchs, financial institutions, energy companies, and the rest. And it has tariffs limited and targeted to the major purchasers, five of them, of Russian oil and gas and the enablers. And it has a crackdown on the shadow fleet.
5: Jennifer King, Washington.
4: The saga continues over who paid for part of President Trump's eldest son's wedding.
7: Donald Trump Jr. and socialite Bettina Anderson got married in the Bahamas in May. It was bankrolled in part by Umar Kremlev, who has close ties to Russian President Vladimir Putin.
8: And I've heard of many people giving wedding parties. Maybe he didn't do a background check.
7: At the White House, President Trump said he heard about Kremlev paying partially for the event a little while ago and asked his son about it.
8: With all of that being said, I understand that Don's paid him back.
7: The president was not at his son's wedding. Ed Donahue, Washington.
4: President Trump, speaking with reporters in the Oval Office, says he is banning CNN, MS Now, and Politico because they only publish negative stories about him.
8: They purposely write negative news, and they do that because they want to try and diminish the Republicans and a Republican administration. And honestly, we've done a fantastic job. Look at the numbers. Look at the economic numbers.
4: On Wall Street, a mixed day as the Dow was down by 95 points. The Nasdaq rose 104. The S&P 500 advanced by 12 points. 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
10: May I suggest to you that you were saved and called to a vocation so that you might honor God in your job? When you go to work, that's a divine vocation. God has given you the skill and the opportunity to do what you do, and you're to work for His glory.
11: Welcome to Grace to You with John MacArthur on WPIT. Maybe you start each day with Bible reading and quiet meditation, certainly an important part of the Christian life, drawing near to God in that way. But does that mean you're not close to God during the parts of the day when your mind is occupied with other things, like when you're on the job? Well, today John MacArthur gives you helpful biblical truth to apply on the job. His study here on Grace to You, called Wisdom for the Workplace, is showing you how to glorify God in just about any task. So now let's hear from John. Here's today's lesson.
10: The Christian faith does not accept a utilitarian work ethic. The Christian view of work is transcendent. That is, it escapes me and my world and directs its attention toward God. And so here at the end of this great chapter, which is really the close of a great book dealing with grandiose theological concepts, he puts his feet squarely on the earth and says, let's talk about work. It's not the time to put your pajamas on and sit on the roof and wait for the coming of Christ. It's not the time to be indolent or indifferent toward what it is that God has skilled and gifted you to do in your vocation. It's time to go to work. And he gives them six motivations, six reasons, six incentives. The first one is disfellowship in verse 6. We command you, brethren, in the name of our Lord Jesus Christ, that you keep aloof from every brother who leads an unruly life and not according to the tradition which you received from us. What he's saying there is you need to alienate yourself from them. The first thing that's going to stimulate them to work is that they're going to get cut off from fellowship. That's what he says. Keep aloof is the key word there. Stay away. I don't know what your translation might say. The idea is alienate them. Stay away from them. Make them know there is a price for their indolence and their laziness. And the price is they lose fellowship. The second motivating principle, example. In verses 7 to 9, he says, you yourselves know how you ought to follow our example, because we didn't act in an undisciplined manner among you. That is, we didn't forego work. Undisciplined means they never went to work. They were unruly. They were scattered around. They never brought their life into line and worked. He says, we didn't do that. We didn't eat anyone's bread without paying for it. But rather with labor and hardship, we kept working night and day. Remember Acts 18:3 says he was a tent maker, working with leather. And he had to set up his business even in the few weeks he was in Thessalonica. And he had to work and sell it so that he could get a living from it. He had to literally set up an enterprise. And we did it night and day so that we might not be a burden to any of you. So he says the second motivation they should have is our example. Let's go to the third one. The third one is very straightforward in verse 10. For even when we were with you, we used to give you this order. Now let me stop there for a moment. He's harking back now to one of the things that he had been teaching them. When we were with you, back when we were there for the three Sabbaths and the 2 week in between period, and then the following weeks that we stayed to get the church rolling, just a brief period of months at the most. When we were with you, we used to give you this order. In other words, we repeated it. We didn't give it once. It was a matter of course. We told you this all the time, and here it is. If anyone won't work, don't let him eat. That's it. If anyone will not work, neither let him eat. That's an axiom. That's a maxim. That was a Pauline tradition. That was a divine, authoritative, revealed truth. If you don't work, you don't eat. There's a fourth principle that he uses to motivate them. We'll call it harmony. We'll call it harmony. And it comes in verse 11 and following. For we hear, and we don't know how he heard, so there's no sense in speculating. I mean, could have been Timothy coming back with the report. Could have been some people on the road from Thessalonica to Corinth. The Christian communication, which we call the grace vine. We don't know how. We don't know how it came, but it came. He says, we hear that some among you, and it must have been a fairly good group, some are leading an undisciplined life. There's that same term used back in verse 6 and over in 1 Thessalonians 5:14, translated unruly. They were undisciplined. They didn't have their life together. They were not working. We hear that they're leading an undisciplined life. Here's its definition. Doing no work at all, but acting like busybodies. Literally in the Greek, it says, it's a play on words, actually. It says, not busy, but busybodies. They are not busy. They are busybodies. That uses the word erga, from which we get ergo, which has to do with energy. Even talking about ergs, which is a component of energy. They were not ergazamenos. They were periergazamenos, which means they were all over the place. Peri, around. We use it for the periphery of something. They were just moving around all over the place to no particular good. They had nothing to do. They just wandered around, interfering in the lives of others, meddling, probably trying to get other Christians to stop working, telling them Jesus was coming, they're in the day of the Lord, work is beneath us, whatever their message was. They were an irritant. They were creating disunity and discord. People were getting tired of these deadbeats. They'd show up on Sunday and they'd say, uh-oh, let's get out of here. Here he comes. He's going to want food. He's going to want some money. And it was beginning to affect the loving harmony and the effective witness of the community of faith. With no job to do, they were taxing others. And they were making the ones they taxed resent them. And they were fiddling in people's lives. It's reminiscent of those in 1 Timothy 5:13 that the Apostle Paul talks about those young women who are widowed. He says they learn to be idle. They go around from house to house, not merely idle, but also gossips and busybodies, talking about things not proper to mention. Therefore, I want younger widows to get married. When a young girl is widowed, she's still young, she's got nothing to occupy herself, she needs to get married because she doesn't need to just be flitting around, gossiping, involving herself in things she shouldn't be involved in, talking about things she shouldn't be talking about, and falling into the sins of idleness. Well, that's what these people were doing. The definition of what happens when you've got nothing to do in 1 Timothy 5:13 fits these people. They were just busybodies. You know what that means. It's a very graphic term. So Paul reiterates in verse 12, such persons now we command, that's very strong, and exhort, that's more compassionate, parakaleo, the paraclete, the comforter. So it's both commanding and comforting. It's a command with some warmth in it. We command and exhort in the Lord Jesus Christ, that is those of you who are in Christ, within the family of God, the idea being emphasized here in Christ, some versions have in the name of Christ, but that doesn't appear in the older manuscripts. It's best to see the idea emphasizing our unity in Him because of the importance of our unity, because we all belong to Christ. We command and we exhort, not only in His name, but in the unity of Christ, those people to work in quiet fashion and eat their own bread. Settle down, he says. That's what work in quiet fashion means. Stop running around, meddling, moving uselessly, go to work. Begin an ordered life of quiet, consistent work. Now this is really amazing to me. Because you would think, on the one hand, that if Jesus was coming, if you really believed he was coming, and if the end of the world was near, people were on the edge of damnation and judgment. And since we believe the Bible is the absolute priority and the most wonderful thing you can do to occupy your time, you would think the apostle would say, I certainly want to commend you for just saying no to work. I just want to commend you for pouring your life into ministry. I just want to commend you for studying scripture. I want to commend you for not wasting your time in some job. I just want to commend you for being out there zealous and proclaiming Christ and studying scripture, because that's really what you ought to do with all your time and energy. But he doesn't say that. He says, go to work, shut your mouth, and do your work. I don't even think he sees the job as an evangelistic field, particularly. I think what you have to say on the job by how you work is the platform on which your individual witness will begin to have some credibility. He just says, quietly, get your life in line and go to work. And somebody's going to say, but it's not as spiritual. It is. It's a command. It's a way to glorify God. It's why you were placed where you were placed in the flow of the creative mandate. It's all a part of God's plan. And it will affect your witness, believe me. It also makes for unity in the church, which affects the church's corporate witness. Just keep your mouth shut and go to work. Calm down. Settle down. Get some discipline in your life. Be productive. You don't need idle time. And you don't need to be doing these kinds of enterprises which assume you don't need to work. God says work. That's all part of the very, very basic command of God for us. Why? So you can earn the bread you eat. And you won't be a burden to the community. And you won't be a burden to the church. Let me warn you, folks. There are people who are still running around saying, you know, I need to be in the ministry. I need to be studying the Bible all the time. Or I need to be preaching or evangelizing all the time. Or I need to be a missionary. And they're maybe ungifted, unauthorized, unordained, unassociated, unaccountable, but they're getting support from people. Be very careful of that. Because it may well be that they just don't want to work. And the greatest ministry they might have is effectively working. You say, what about evangelism? You be a good worker where you are. Believe me, the Lord will bring the people across your path He wants to come, and you'll have the opportunity to share why it is that you live the life you live and the way you live it. And then verse 13, there's a word to the rest of the folks. It's obvious, I think, if you think about it. When I first read it, I thought, well, what does this have to do with anything? And then as I thought, I saw it. But as for you, brethren, that's the rest. Those of you that are working, those of you that are having to pay for these people, having to pass out your money and give them food, the rest of you, brethren, do not grow weary of doing good. You see, the potential was they would become so tired of these deadbeats. They become so fed up with giving this money and this charity to these lazy people that they would become very weary of the whole process. And then when somebody came with a real need, they would be indifferent to it. So he's saying, look, don't you grow weary of doing what is really good. The assumption is they were weary of taking care of these people who should have been taking care of themselves. And he says, don't let your weariness translate over to weariness in doing what you really should do. Doing what is good, kalas, is the term that's attached to the verb there. It means what is perceived by others to be noble, so says Milligan in his lexicon. What is perceived to be noble. Do what is noble. I mean, you go back to the Psalms, and you're going to find out over and over again that we're to take care of the poor, and that when you take care of the poor, God will bless you. Go back to Proverbs, you're going to find the same thing. Go back to Isaiah. Go to Luke chapter 14, verses 12 to 14. And what does Jesus say? When you have a dinner, when you have a reception, don't invite the wealthy people who are going to reciprocate. Invite the blind and the lame and the halt and the maimed and the poor, who can never pay you back, and God will pay you back in eternity, in the resurrection. Take care of the poor. In Acts chapter 20 and verse 35, the apostle Paul says, you saw me work and labor, and I showed you how that you ought to do that in order to give to people who have need based on what our Lord said, it is more blessed to give than receive. And even in the letter to the Galatians chapter 2 and verse 10, he says, they only asked us to remember the poor, the very thing I also was eager to do. Who asked him? The church at Jerusalem, the leaders there, John, Peter, James, Barnabas, we remember the poor. Paul went around collecting an offering for the poor, the really poor, the truly poor, who want to work and maybe work a little but can't earn enough. You've still got to make up what they can't earn. If they're willing to work, there's still going to be people that can't make up enough. There are people in our community, there are people in our church who try hard. Their skill level keeps them at a low income level, and they can't support their family maybe in all the areas they need to, and we help them. There may be single parents who do everything they can, who try hard, and they work as hard as they can, but they still come up short. There may be people who have physical disabilities, and consequently they have needs, and I applaud that our society will meet those needs. That's a right thing to do, and certainly it's a right thing for Christians to do. So he says, don't you get weary in doing what is really good for people who genuinely have need. And that's a very important balancing point. Now, these things will keep our harmony together, our unity together. All this discord that's coming into the church, people are so weary of these people, they're so sick of them, that they want to, the tendency is to stop doing good to people who really have need. You can see it was fracturing the fellowship, and discord and animosity was coming in. He says, you people go to work on the one hand, and the rest of you who can supply the lack for those who genuinely have need, you do that, and that'll keep the harmony of the church. Maintain the unity, and that's essential to the testimony. Fifthly, shame. Not only does disfellowship, example, survival, and harmony constitute a motive for going to work, but shame. Look at verse 14. If anyone doesn't obey our instruction in this letter, take special note of that man and do not associate with him so that he may be put to shame. If anybody doesn't obey the instruction in this letter, I'm telling you, they are really obstinate. He said it over and over again when he was there. He wrote it a couple times in the first letter. He's now saying it again. And if these people don't obey this instruction, you take special note of that man. Mark him out. Give him serious attention. Keep on noticing that person. Keep your eye on that person for the purpose of not associating with him. Watch him so that you can avoid him. Stay away from him. Withdraw your fellowship. A double compound verb meaning do not get mixed up with. Put the pressure of isolation. Only this time you're pushing him further. This continues to be that third step of discipline where you're isolating him, but your isolation is keeping him at a distance. You take note, you watch the pattern, and you avoid the man in order that he may be put to shame. Now you've gone beyond just his isolation. You're trying to make him feel shame. That's a distasteful word, shame. Literally in the Greek, it means to turn on yourself, to feel what you really are. Let him see what he really is, a wicked, disobedient, recalcitrant sinner. Shame him because he won't work. But there's one final incentive left, and that's love. And I'm so glad Paul put this last statement in verse 15. And yet, do not regard him as an enemy, but admonish him as a brother. Don't treat him yet like a tax collector or a heathen. Don't treat him like an enemy of God, an enemy of Christ, an enemy of the church, an enemy of a believer. Don't treat him that way. You haven't yet totally thrown him to Satan, turning him over to Satan that he'll learn not to blaspheme, as is discussed in 1 Corinthians 5 for the unrepentant adulterer. He doesn't so far yet. You're still at the third stage. You're still admonishing him, that is, warning him about his behavior and calling him to obedience. And you're regarding him not yet as the tax collector, not yet as the outcast, the tax collector being the most outcast person in Jewish culture. That's why that illustration is used by our Lord in Matthew 18. You're not throwing him out yet. You're not alienating him as an enemy. You're still calling to him as a brother. He is still in the family of God. Treat him with love like you would a brother. Treat him with affection like you would a brother or sister. Like Proverbs 27:6 says, faithful are the wounds of a friend. Show him tenderness. Understand that you need to lift him up considering yourself lest you also be tempted, as Galatians 6 says. Restore such a one in love. You know the interesting thing about this little list I've given you? Disfellowship, example, survival, harmony, shame, and love. Those motivations to the person who won't work should also motivate anyone in any sinful behavior. It's very generic in that sense. No matter what the sin is, it's the same things that should motivate. The threat of losing the fellowship with other believers. The fact that you have not followed the holy example of those who have walked before you. Even the issue of survival, because you can die from continued sin. Some Corinthians did. And certainly the idea of harmony, you're disrupting and ripping and tearing the unity of the church. And certainly shame, you should feel guilt and shame. And certainly love should call you back as those who are in the body of Christ and are your brothers and sisters woo you. And so, this is how we deal with any believer in any pattern of sin. And if they resist this, then you can treat them like an enemy. Then you can turn them over to Satan. Then Paul says in 1 Corinthians 5, I don't want you to have any fellowship with them. I don't even want you to eat with them. I want you to turn them out. totally. But here, Paul, one more time, for the third time in three steps, is pleading with the church to call them back. The American work ethic has eroded. That's where we started. That's a good place to end. But the Christian work ethic hasn't changed one bit. May I suggest to you that you were saved and called to a vocation so that you might honor God in your job? When you go to work, that's a divine vocation. God has given you the skill and the opportunity to do what you do. And you're to work for His glory. Father, we thank You that Your word again has been so down to earth and clear. Make us faithful as we do the tasks that You give us to do at home and at our job and just the general work that is all around us as we subdue this cursed world. Help us to know that as we do it, we please You. We honor You. Father, we ask that You would save some today and put them on the path of righteousness that they might work, even their work, with a new commitment to Your glory, something they've never known. And to Christians who are here, Lord, give all of us a fresh new joy and exhilaration about what we do and how You view it. Give us this wonderful balance that we find in this passage as we live as Your people in this world for Your glory in Christ's name. Amen.
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23: You see, the Bible says, bear one another's burdens. Do you know, if a person is truly a child of God, and I'm not talking about a person running to sin, I'm talking about a person who was running from sin that's been overtaken. If he is truly a child of God, you can put it down big, plain, and straight. If that person is truly saved, truly born again, and is out of fellowship with God, I can tell you he's carrying a big burden.
22: Welcome to Love Worth Finding, featuring the powerful insights and messages from acclaimed pastor and Bible teacher, Adrian Rogers. We're in a series called How to Weather the Storms of Life. Whether we're saved or lost, we will all carry burdens at some point in our lives. But as believers, we don't have to bear them alone. If you have your Bible, turn to Galatians chapter 6, as Adrian Rogers shares what to do with your burdens.
23: Everybody has burdens sooner or later. Well, it almost starts the day we're born. We're born crying, and then the doctor gives us a whack. And from there on, it just goes on and on and on. We have burdens, we have problems. But I want to tell you today what to do with your burden. If you don't have burdens, really the problem is you're probably not a thinking person. Well, the Bible says man that is born of woman is full of trouble as the sparks that fly upward. But thank God, we don't have to bear our burdens alone. Saved or lost, we're going to know burdens. Look, if you will, in chapter 6 and verse 1. Brethren, if a man be overtaken in a fault, Ye which are spiritual, restore such a one in the spirit of meekness, considering thyself, lest thou also be tempted. Bear ye one another's burdens, and so fulfill the law of Christ. For if a man think himself to be something, when he is nothing, he deceiveth himself. But let every man prove his own work, and then shall he have rejoicing in himself alone, and not in another. For every man shall bear his own burden. Now, there are three kinds of burdens I want to talk to you about today. There are burdens that we willingly take up. There are burdens that we faithfully endure. And then there are burdens that we wisely lay down. First of all, there's certain burdens that you're not to try to escape. As a matter of fact, there are burdens that you are to take up. And what are those burdens? Those are the burdens of another brother, another sister, when somebody is hurting. Now, what Paul is writing about here is primarily the burden of the backslidden person, the man who has gotten away from God. Look, if you will, in verse 1. Brethren, if a man be overtaken in a fault. Now, the word here is to a Christian. Brethren, if a man be overtaken in a fault. He is talking about somebody who is our brother, somebody who is our sister, somebody who has gotten away from God, and somebody who needs to be restored. Now, notice the word restore. He's saying, here's a person who was once in fellowship, and now that person has gotten out of fellowship. Why? Because he's been overtaken in a fault. Now, this is not the person who is not saved. It's not the person who is running to sin. Actually, here's a person who was endeavoring to get away from sin. But sin overtook him. Somewhere years ago, I read that in Africa, each morning in Africa, a gazelle wakes up. And that gazelle says to himself, if I cannot outrun the fastest lion on these plains, I will be devoured. And somewhere that same morning, a lion wakes up, and that lion says, if I cannot outrun the slowest gazelle, I will starve. And so both the gazelle and the lion wake up running. Now, folks, every morning you and I need to wake up running, because we are running from sin and Satan is running for us. And sometimes we're overtaken. Sometimes we stumble and fall. You see, when you get saved, that doesn't mean you can't sin anymore. Say amen. You know that to be true. When you get saved, it doesn't mean that you cannot sin anymore. Sometimes we're overtaken in a fall. You know the difference between my life before I was saved and after I was saved? Before I got saved, I was running to sin. Now I'm running from sin. But we can sometimes stumble and fall. So he's talking about brothers. He says, if a man be a brother, brethren, if a man be overtaken in a fault, that is run down by Satan, trapped and snared by a fault, then we are to restore him. I want you to begin to think, can you think of somebody that you used to have sweet fellowship with? Maybe a soul winning partner, maybe a prayer partner. Somebody that maybe you sang in the choir with, somebody that maybe you served on a committee with, and they truly, so far as you know, knew the Lord Jesus Christ as personal Lord and Savior and know Him today, but they're out of fellowship. This church is filled with them, and so is every church. They are brothers, they are sisters, who are out of fellowship with God. And God has called upon us to restore these people because they're living a life that the Apostle Paul calls a burden life. They are brokenhearted. Now, the scripture today that I'm reading is hope for that kind of a person. If you're that kind of a person, away from God, yet in your heart of hearts, you've been saved, you know the Lord, you're a brother, you're a sister, this message is a word of hope for you. And if you have not been overtaken in a fault, thank God for it, but this message is a word of warning for you. And it's a call to action for all of us. Now, a brother can be restored. That's good news if you've gotten away from God. Our God is a God of a second chance. If you read the Bible tells about men who got away from God and who got back to God. Because the Bible does not mistake the moment for the man. And the Bible is a picture of people who've gotten away from God and yet have gotten back to God. There was Jonah. Now, we criticize Jonah for running from the Lord, but the Bible says the word of the Lord came unto Jonah saying, does God speak to you that intimately? Jonah must have been a great man. That he was in such contact with God, he could hear the word of the Lord. He was such an instrument that God wanted to use him. And yet, Jonah got away from the Lord, you remember? Spent the night on a foam blubber mattress. You remember the story. Swallowed by a whale. But yet, Jonah came back to God, and Jonah was used of God to bring an entire city, Nineveh, to Jesus Christ, to repentance, toward faith. I remember reading in the Bible about Simon Peter, the big fisherman. He loved God. He was the one who said to Jesus, thou art the Christ, the Son of the living God. Yet Simon Peter cursed and swore and denied the Lord Jesus. I imagine the critics that day had a field day. They said, oh, Reverend Simon Peter, did you hear what he did? He cursed in front of a teenage girl. I never did have much confidence in Reverend Simon Peter. I'm finished with him. I'm glad God wasn't finished with him. Because that same Simon Peter who stumbled and crumbled, and when the rock turned to sand, God made him a rock again, and he became the flaming apostle of Pentecost. There was a man who wrote a book in the Bible called the Gospel of Mark. You have the Gospel of Mark. That man's name was John Mark. He was a young man. He started out with Paul and Silas on a missionary journey. He must have been a remarkable young man for the great apostle Paul to say, John, come and go with us on this missionary journey. But on the missionary journey, John Mark got frightened. He got homesick. He got discouraged. And he went back home. And the apostle Paul lost confidence in John Mark. When they got ready to go on another missionary journey, somebody said, let's take Mark with us. And Paul said, no, siree. We're not going to take him. He's a failure. He's a quitter. He's a slacker. He's a shirker. He's not going. Old Barnabas said, well, I'll take him with me. And do you know what? God restored John Mark. Later on, John Mark wrote the Gospel of Mark. And later on, the Apostle Paul said, and by the way, when you're coming to see me, bring Mark. He's profitable. You see, God wasn't finished with John Mark. David, the man after God's own heart. What a mighty, wonderful man was David. I've got a son named David. David got away from God. David committed a horrible sin. You say he was only human. No, I say he was desperately wicked. He was overtaken with a fault. And yet, he prayed that prayer and God brought him back. He prayed, Lord, restore unto me the joy of thy salvation. And thank God, God did. And God gave him a second chance. Our God is a God of a second chance. Do you know somebody who's been overtaken with a fault? Well, the Bible says you're to restore him. Now, I want you to look at that word restore. Look at it. Restore such a one. Do you know what that word means? It's a technical word. It literally means to set a bone that has been broken. And it literally means to mend a net that has been torn. It's restoration. Putting back in place that which is broken or that which is torn. Have you ever had a broken bone? I have. I was raised in Florida. And down where I was raised, coconuts grow. And we didn't have money to spend at a 7-Eleven because we didn't have a 7-Eleven, but we had coconut trees. And if you wanted some refreshment, all you had to do was be part monkey, shinny up a coconut tree, and get a coconut. And I was up a very tall coconut tree one time, trying to extradite a coconut. And I had one arm around a palm frond, and I'm up there, and I'm twisting that coconut. And when I gave a yank on the coconut, I put pressure on the palm frond, which was turning yellow. The palm frond came loose, the coconut came loose, and I came loose. And we all fell together. And I fell on the ground. The palm frond fell on me, and the coconut fell on it, and my arm fell on the sidewalk. And I had a horrible compound fracture in that elbow. Now, at that moment, I needed restoration. I had a bone that was broken, and I can tell you some things I did not need. And I'm going to tell you what some people who are out of fellowship today do not need. At that moment, I did not need a lecture. I didn't need somebody to come and say, that was a dangerous thing you were doing. Hey, didn't you have enough sense to see that that palm frond was turning yellow? You did a stupid thing. I did, but that's not what I needed then, right? And your friend right now doesn't need a lecture. I'll tell you something else I didn't need. I didn't need for them to ignore me. I'll tell you something else I didn't need. I didn't need to be reported. I'm glad my brother didn't run all over town saying, did you hear what happened to Adrian? Here I am down there on the ground, squirming, crying. Did you hear what happened to Adrian? Adrian fell out of a coconut tree. Adrian fell out of a coconut tree. That's what we do sometimes, isn't it? A brother, a sister falls away, and rather than going to love that person, to restore that person, to bring that person back to sweet fellowship, what do? We just go around talking about them. And sometimes our little prayer sessions are nothing but gossip sessions under the guise of being prayer sessions, praying for sister so-and-so, praying for brother so-and-so. I'll tell you another thing I'm glad they didn't do when I broke my arm. I'm glad they didn't shoot me. Well, he's got a broken arm. Blam! We fixed it. Somebody said that the church is the only army in the world that shoots its wounded. But sometimes we do that. I mean, here's a person with a broken bone. They didn't shoot me. I'll tell you something else I'm glad they didn't do. I'm glad they didn't amputate that arm. Because I need that arm. So I can point at you. I need that arm. God gave me that arm. They didn't just say, well, that's not important to the body. The body can get along without that arm. They did not amputate the arm. What they did, they put in place a broken bone. They restored it. And that's what the Apostle Paul said that we are to do. You know, listen, folks. There was one thing I could not do when I broke that arm. And that was ignore it. Do you know why I couldn't ignore it? Why? Because the rest of my body said, don't ignore it. You see, the Bible says when one member suffers, every member suffers with it. That's the way God made us. We need to be as sensitive spiritually as we are physically. What do we do when a brother fails? Do we say it's none of my business? Folks, it is your business. He is in the body. Do you condemn him? Then you're condemning yourself. He's a part of you. Christians have a way of crucifying living saints, worshiping dead saints, and shooting wounded saints. What do? When we have a brother who is wounded, a sister who's wounded? Do we report him to the church? You'd be amazed how many people will say to me, Pastor, I am so burdened about thus and such a person. God has laid him on my heart. Will you go see him? Now you think about that. I am so burdened. God has laid him on my heart. Will you please go see him? Well, if it is so strategic, so necessary, yes, if I can, I will. But why do you think God laid him on your heart? Why do you think God put him on your heart? Because, friend, you are the one that has that relationship. You're the one that God is burdening, and you're the one that God wants to go. They don't need a lecture. They need love. If you know somebody like this, I am here to tell you today that that person is your responsibility. My job is to teach you to minister so that you can be a minister of the gospel of our Lord and Savior, Jesus Christ. Well, you say, Pastor, that's well and good. That's just not my gift. I'm not qualified. Well, maybe you're not, because let me show you the qualifications. Look in chapter 6 and verse 1. Brethren, if a man be overtaken in a fault, ye which are spiritual, restore such a one. Now, if you say that's not my gift, that's not my calling, that's not what I'm inclined to do, that's not what I'm supposed to do, you know what you're saying about yourself? I'm not spiritual. I'm not spiritual. If you are a spiritual person, a person who loves God, a spirit-filled person, then you're going to have all the qualifications you need to restore such a one. Now, I've talked about the ministry of restoration. Let me talk about the manner of this restoration. If you say, all right, Pastor, I'm going to do it. I have somebody right now in my heart and in my mind, some man, some woman, some boy, some girl. All right, let me tell you how you're to do it. First of all, you're to do it very gently. Look, if you will, in chapter 6 and verse 1. Restore such a one in the spirit of meekness. Do you see that? Now, folks, when you're setting a broken bone, what do you need? Gentleness, isn't that right? In a spirit of meekness, tender, loving care. You can't restore somebody if you're harsh and overbearing. You've got to be gentle. By the way, those of you who are parents, do you know what I've noticed about dads whose children love them most? They're gentle. Every child wants a strong dad. They want a dad that they can look up to. But they want a dad that's gentle. Gentle. You can restore your children with gentleness rather than whacking at them and screaming at them and criticizing them. Try some tenderness with your children. Try it. If you've got backslidden children, they need tenderness. Your neighbor needs tenderness. Restore such a one in the spirit of meekness. Do it gently. I'll tell you what else to do. Do it humbly. Look at this passage. Restore such a one in the spirit of meekness. Now watch this. Considering thyself, lest thou also be tempted. You say, not me. Friend, there are three persons in your seat this morning. The person you are now, the person you could be for holiness and good in God, and the person you could be for debauchery and wickedness if you take your eyes off of Jesus Christ. You say, well, it won't happen to me. Well, I want to ask you a question. Happened to Jonah, you better than Jonah? Happened to Elijah, are you better than Elijah? Happened to Simon Peter, are you better than Simon Peter? It happened to John Mark, are you better than John Mark? No, the Bible says, let him that thinketh he standeth do what? Take heed lest he fall. And so when we are there to restore somebody else, not only should we do it gently, that is with meekness, but we're doing it humbly, considering ourselves, lest we also be tempted. I'll tell you a third way that when you do this restoration that you need to do it, you need to do it sympathetically. Sympathetically. You see, the Bible says in verse 2, bear one another's burdens. Do you know if a person is truly a child of God? Now, I'm not talking about a person running to sin. I'm talking about a person who was running from sin, who's been overtaken. If he is truly a child of God, you can put it down big, plain, and straight. If that person is truly saved, truly born again, and is out of fellowship with God, I can tell you he's carrying a big burden. Now, if he's not saved, he's not carrying any burden at all. But if he is truly saved and out of fellowship with God, he is carrying a big burden. The most miserable man on earth is not an unsaved man. The most miserable man on earth is a saved man out of fellowship with God. Is that not true? That is absolutely true. David, when he got out of fellowship with God, said to the Lord, Lord, restore unto me the joy of thy salvation. He didn't say, Lord, restore unto me salvation, but restore unto me the joy of thy salvation. What is the burden that we ought to have sympathy for with these people? Well, first of all, they have a broken relationship with Almighty God. David prayed in that penitential psalm, against thee and thee only have I sinned and done this evil in thy sight. This person who once walked in sweet fellowship with God, that fellowship with God is broken. One of the most wonderful parts of my life is the fellowship that I have with God. When I awakened this morning, my first thought when my eyes opened was, good morning, Lord. I greet you, Lord. I bless you, Lord. Just the fellowship with him, to be able to sing it and say it. I come to the garden alone when the dew is still on the roses, and the voice I hear falling on my ear, the Son of God discloses. He walks with me. He talks with me. He tells me I'm his own. That person who's gotten away from God, that person who's backslid, that person who's been overtaken with a fault, he has a burden because that relationship with God has been broken. I'll tell you what else. He has a guilty conscience. David prayed in Psalm 32, verse 4, for day and night thy hand was heavy upon me. My moistures turned into the drought of summer. That is where he used to be spiritually full of joy. Now he's dry as dust. Here's a man away from God, folks. I'm telling you, he's got a burden. There's a broken fellowship with God. There is a guilty conscience. There's the accusation of Satan. And many times, there's public shame. These people say, well, I don't dare show my face at church anymore. If I were to come down there, everybody knows what I did, where I've been. That they wouldn't receive me. Friend, we better receive them. We better let them know you're loved and you're welcomed and come on home. Now,

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1: With SRN News, I'm Ron Taylor. Correspondent Laura Winters details the latest major move involving President Trump and a few mainstream media outlets.

0: President Trump says because of all the fake news being reported, he is banning CNN, MS Now, and Politico from the White House, effective immediately.
1: There may be others to join him, and maybe they can get better and would like to have him in. But our country has to have honest news. You know, you don't have a country unless you have, as I say, borders, good voting. We're straightening them out.
0: Laura Winters reporting.
2: It's the administration's latest test of constitutional First Amendment protections. President Trump said Friday also that he's got a deal with Denmark to bolster the U.S. military presence in Greenland after months of threatening to take the island by force from the NATO ally. The president took to social media saying the agreement gives the U.S. permanent control over security and all the other needs in Greenland, completing addressing all the major U.S. concerns. The latest revelation about artificial intelligence is an AI model building the next version of itself.
3: Anthropic says its AI model, Claude, is leading 26% of the company's model research and development. While it's not working completely autonomously, Claude is helping develop a more intelligent version of Claude, effectively building its own successor. Anthropic says from a high-level prompt, Claude can now complete most of a given task end-to-end, while still being under human supervision. Anthropic CEO Dario Amodei has led calls for a slowdown in the technology's development over safety concerns, emphasizing the importance of transparency and public understanding of AI advancements. I'm Ben Thomas.
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0: How would you move several million people across a barren desert with enemies on every side? And how would you keep them healthy and fed there for 40 years? Yep, that's right, 40 years. Even with modern technology and wise planning, it would be a miracle. But just imagine this happening 3,500 years ago. Only God could do this. Only God could have provided for and protected those millions of people. And the only way he could have done it is through miracles, plain and simple. Welcome to Through the Bible. As we dive into Exodus chapter 16, we're going to discover more about the seven miracle experiences of the children of Israel as God met his people's needs in amazing ways. And what's really cool is that we'll all learn how these experiences correspond to our lives as Christians today, too. Before we begin, though, let's enjoy a couple of letters from friends on the Bible bus. First, we hear from John, who writes, I listened to Through the Bible many years ago when I was a letter carrier and listened on my mail route. I began a men's Bible study at my church and referred to Dr. McGee's notes and outlines. Somewhere along the way, I dropped off, but I recently decided to get on board. I am retired and listen on the app. God's word has been a blessing to me, as now I can listen without being distracted. Well, it's great to hear from you, John. Congrats on that retirement. We're glad that you're back aboard with us. Here's one from Sue. My life changed so much after listening to Through the Bible. My husband and I are almost finished with our 5-year trip, and it has been an amazing ride. Everything is much clearer now. Dr. McGee has a way with words and a teaching style we truly love. We appreciate the way the Bible is broken down and explained. I could write so much more, but I just want to say thank you for the messages of hope and love. We're praying for the Bible bus ride to keep rolling and reaching the world. Well, that is so encouraging, Sue. Thank you so much. And stick around. The second journey is even sweeter. Now, as we pray together, let's ask that we'd each hear our Savior's voice as we study his word. Father, would you open our eyes of understanding as we study, and then give us a glimpse of you at work in our lives, and then make us grateful, faithful people. We look forward to hearing from you, Lord. In Jesus' name, amen. Turn to Exodus 16 as we go through the Bible with Dr. J. Vernon McGee.
1: We're now looking at the experiences of the nation Israel as they left the land of Egypt, crossed the Red Sea, and came to Mount Sinai. There are seven recorded experiences that they had, and those experiences correspond to Christian experience. Now, last time we saw that they went through the wilderness of Shur. They sang the song of Moses, but they had 3 days without water. And then when they did come to water, it was marah, it was bitter water. And then after it was made sweet by putting a tree into it, and it's only the cross of Christ can make the bitter experiences of this life sweet and acceptable. Then we come to Elam, and that's fruitful Christian experience. 12 wells of water, palm trees in abundance. That is the thing God will bring his own to. Now we come here in chapter 16 to the wilderness of Zin, and here we have the manna and the quail. And we find that Christ is the bread of life. But now let me begin to read into this chapter here. And we're going to say something today about manna. They took their journey from Elam, and all the congregation of the children of Israel came into the wilderness of Zin, which is between Elam and Sinai, on the 15th day of the second month after their departing out of the land of Egypt. And the whole congregation of the children of Israel murmured against Moses and Aaron in the wilderness. Now, they haven't been out there but about 2.5 months since they left Egypt. And they started murmuring when they came to the Red Sea. But when they crossed over as they did, they sang the song of Moses. But it wasn't long now until they began to murmur. And you find they're going to sing the desert blues. Our commonplace word for it today is they griped. And I tell you, they were a bunch of gripers. Now will you listen? The children of Israel said unto them, Would to God we had died by the hand of the Lord in the land of Egypt, when we sat by the flesh pots, and when we did eat bread to the full, for ye have brought us forth into this wilderness to kill the whole assembly with hunger. Now they don't mean a word of that, but they're griping. They wanted out of Egypt. They wanted to be delivered. But now that they've come out of Egypt and they've come out into that wilderness and they've run short of water, it's not plentiful, and they've run short now of food, and they begin to complain. And they remember those flesh pots down there in Egypt, how it was. How many folk have been saved out of sin? And you have wanted to go back, haven't you? I know that there are a great many that have had that temptation. A man told me in Nashville, he said, I was a bootlegger, and I drank heavy, and he said, then I was converted. And he said, I knew where every bootlegging joint in Nashville was. And he says, the first few months of my conversion, I wouldn't dare go by one of those places because I knew I'd go in. And he said, I look back at those old flesh pots, but he said, thank God today I hate them. And there came a day, and these people hated those flesh pots of Egypt. Now, will you notice, verse 4, then said the Lord unto Moses, behold, I will rain bread from heaven for you, and the people shall go out and gather a certain rate every day, that I may prove them whether they will walk in my law or not. God said, I'll take care of them. They're not going to starve to death. I'm going to lead them through the wilderness. And it shall come to pass that on the sixth day they shall prepare that which they bring in, and it shall be twice as much as they gather daily. And Moses and Aaron said unto all the children of Israel at even, then ye shall know that the Lord hath brought you out from the land of Egypt. And in the morning, now notice this is verse 7 now, chapter 16. And in the morning, then ye shall see the glory of the Lord, for that he heareth your murmurings against the Lord, and what are we that ye murmur against us? Moses and Aaron said, why do you murmur against us? We're just human. We can't do anything. We can't provide for you. And God has heard your murmurings. And you will find out that the glory of God, friends, every time they murmured, the glory of God appeared. That reveals the fact that God doesn't like griping Christians today either. How many people that are Christians and all you hear from them is a continual griping? They're complaining, fault-finding. We have people in the church. I know today a half a dozen preachers who have ulcers. And they have ulcers because they've got a few board members or the president of a missionary society or a choir director or somebody in a church that is nothing in the world but a murmurer, a griper, a complainer, a fault-finder. And may I say this to you very candidly, God doesn't like it, friends. If you have to murmur and complain and gripe in the church, get out and go somewhere else and give somebody else the ulcer where you go, because you'll take ulcers wherever you go. There are a lot of folk like that today, and God made it very clear here he didn't like it. Now I read on in verse 8. And Moses said, this shall be when the Lord shall give you in the evening flesh to eat, and in the morning bread to the full, for that the Lord heareth your murmurings, which ye murmur against him. And what are we? Your murmurings are not against us, but against the Lord. And friends, you ought to be very careful when you begin to gripe about things in the church. Are you really griping about that you don't like the way the preacher does? He's not as friendly as he should be, didn't shake hands with you last time, hadn't been around to visit you, and you were murmuring about it. Really isn't the reason that you're against him is because he teaches the Word of God and he represents God in your church. You're really murmuring, aren't you, against God? And may I say that sometimes we preachers murmur too. And maybe that for the same reason, we better be careful we're not murmuring against God. This is one thing that God just somehow or another doesn't like. And Moses spake unto Aaron, say unto all the congregation of the children of Israel, come near before the Lord, for he hath heard your murmurings. It came to pass, as Aaron spake unto the whole congregation of the children of Israel, that they looked toward the wilderness, and behold, the glory of the Lord appeared in the cloud. And the Lord spake unto Moses, saying, I have heard the murmurings of the children of Israel. Speak unto them, saying, At even ye shall eat flesh, and in the morning ye shall be filled with bread, and ye shall know that I am the Lord your God. And it came to pass that at even the quails came up and covered the camp, and in the morning the dew lay round about the house. Now God gave them quail to eat, and quail on toast. Our quail on manna was mighty good eating, friends. Now let me read at verse 14, because manna is that which was their sustenance when they went through the wilderness. Verse 14, and when the dew that lay was gone up, behold, upon the face of the wilderness there lay a small round thing, as small as the hoar frost on the ground. And when the children of Israel saw it, they said one to another, it's manna, for they knew not what it was. And Moses said unto them, this is the bread which the Lord hath given you to eat. This is the thing which the Lord hath commanded. Gather of it every man according to his eating, and so on. Now we find that they were to gather it, but just enough for the day, because God would supply it every day. But of course, before the Sabbath day, they would get enough for the Sabbath, but it would not appear then. And verse 20, notwithstanding, they hearkened not unto Moses, but some of them left of it until the morning. It bred worms and stank, and Moses was wroth or angry with them. And they gathered it every morning, every man according to his eating, and when the sun waxed hot, it melted. It was to be gathered every morning, and each man was to gather it. You see, this was to be a personal experience. Now, this speaks of Christ as the bread of life, and before we go any farther, I think we should establish that. Because over in the 6th chapter of the Gospel of John, the Lord Jesus said, beginning at verse 32, then Jesus said unto them, verily, verily, I say unto you, Moses gave you not that bread from heaven, but my Father giveth you the true bread from heaven. For the bread of God is he which cometh down from heaven and giveth life unto the world. Who is the true bread? Well, manna is that which represents Christ as the bread of life, who came down from heaven to give his life for the world. This does not represent him as the one we're to feed on daily, but it does represent him as being the one that gives us life and gives us sustenance. And the very interesting thing is, we'll find when they got to the book of Numbers, that during the 40 years that their feet did not swell. That's interesting to note. A doctor, a medical missionary in the Philippine Islands, told me, he says, the foot swells in Beriberi out in the Orient because people have only one diet. And he says that caused foot swelling. The very interesting thing is that the manna had all the vitamins in it. Their foot didn't swell going through the wilderness. It was all that they needed. It was adequate to meet all their needs. Now, again, I want to follow down in this and just lift out that which is important as it relates to the manna. And we're told, I'll begin reading at verse 25, and Moses said, eat that today, for today is a Sabbath unto the Lord. Today ye shall not find it in the field. 6 days ye shall gather it, but on the seventh day, which is the Sabbath, in it there shall be none. Now, the Sabbath day, you see, was given to them before it was given in the commandments, before it became a law to them. Verse 31, and the house of Israel called the name thereof manna, and it was like coriander seed, white, and the taste of it was like wafers made with honey. How would you describe manna? Well, may I say to you, I do not know exactly how to explain it. I think it was a wonderful food. It contained all the vitamins. I think that it tasted like about anything you wanted it to taste like. I think it was a very exciting food, no question about that. And do you know that it was manna that started the mixed multitude complaining? I want to turn over to an incident in the 11th chapter of Numbers, which we need to look at here to properly understand manna. I read it beginning verse 4 of the 11th chapter of Numbers. And the mixed multitude that was among them fell a-lusting. And the children of Israel also wept again and said, Who shall give us flesh to eat? We remember the fish which we did eat in Egypt freely, the cucumbers and the melons and the leeks and the onions and the garlic. This, my friend, is what they missed in the land of Egypt. And everything they missed here was that which grew on the ground or under the ground. And they were all condiments. None of them had real nourishment in it, like the cucumbers, the melons, the leeks, the onions, and the garlic. And believe me, friends, when you eat all these things, you certainly are not very attractive. Someone has said an apple a day keeps the doctor away, but an onion a day keeps everybody away. This is something made them very unattractive, not very appealing. These are the things that the people of the world eat, and they do not satisfy. You can see that it's nothing in the world but condiments. And the mixed multitude, they remembered what they had in Egypt, and they wanted that food. And notice verse 6, But now our soul is dried away. There's nothing at all beside this manna before eyes. They said, Why, there's nothing to eat but manna. And every time they complained about it, and here is the second description that's given of it, is here in verse 7, and this is what we were after. And the manna was as coriander seed, and the color thereof is the color of bdellium. It's as if God is saying here, or the Spirit of God is saying, Look, this is what the people despise. They got tired of eating fried chicken and ice cream and angel food cake. Well, that's what the manna was, all wrapped up in one. And notice, it wasn't a monotonous food. Notice this here, verse 8. And the people went about and gathered it. Now, notice what they could do. They ground it in mills, or beat it in a mortar, or baked it in pans, and made cakes of it, and the taste of it was as the taste of fresh oil. Now, friends, manna wasn't monotonous. They could fix it every way that was imaginable. They could grind it up. They could beat it in a mortar. They could bake it in pans. Why, they could make a casserole of it. Oh, I think that there must have been out in that day Mother Moses' cookbook, 1,001 recipes and different ways to fix manna. My, it wasn't monotonous at all. And this is what the children of Israel despised and complained. And this is what God gave them to eat on the wilderness march. Now, I'm turning back now to the 16th chapter of the book of Exodus, and reading at verse 31. And the house of Israel called the name thereof manna. You know why they called it manna? What is it? And the question is today, who is he? And whom do men say that I, the Son of Man, am? He's the manna that came down from heaven to give life to the world. And that's the way God gave life to these people on the wilderness march. It was like coriander seed, white, and the taste of it was like wafers made with honey. It must have been delicious, but they got tired of it. It was monotonous to them, and they longed for those flesh pots down in the land of Egypt. My, how they went back to that. That is the story, I'm afraid, of some people that have been converted, and they have been delivered out of the land of Egypt. But they every now and then make a side trip back to get the leeks, the onions, and the garlic of the land of Egypt. There are Christians today that need to make a break in their life. Friends, you can't go on living like the world. You can't go on eating the food of Egypt and living on the things of Egypt and be serviceable for God and to live for God and have the peace of God in your heart. There must be a break with Egypt, and there must be a living on the true manna that came down from heaven, even the Lord Jesus Christ. Now, verse 32, And Moses said, This is the thing which the Lord commandeth. Fill an omer of it to be kept for your generations, that they may see the bread wherewith I have fed you in the wilderness, when I brought you forth from the land of Egypt. And Moses said unto Aaron, Take a pot, put an omer full of manna therein, and lay it up before the Lord to be kept for your generations. And by the way, friends, a pot of manna was put in the ark. We'll be coming in the last part of Exodus to the building of the tabernacle. And in the ark there was placed three things: Aaron's rod that budded, the manna, and also the Ten Commandments. The law speaks of the fact that he alone kept the law, that he has fulfilled it for you and me. And the second thing is, the manna speaks of his death for us, that he has provided the spiritual food for us. And Aaron's rod that budded speaks of his resurrection. And over that was the mercy seat. The blood was put on the mercy seat. He alone was able to meet the demands of God. And he alone is able to save. And he saves because the blood has been shed, and God's prepared now to extend mercy to sinner man. Now we read, And the children of Israel did eat manna 40 years until they came to a land inhabited. They did eat manna until they came into the borders of the land of Canaan. Now an omer is the tenth part of an ephah, and that's practically meaningless to me because all it does is give the daily rations that each one had. The important thing, I think, for us is that for 40 years they ate it. Now, when they came into the promised land, you will find that the manna ceased and they ate the old corn of the land. And again, they complained about the old corn when they got there, because after all, manna really was an exciting food. It was exotic food. But old corn is not so exciting. The very interesting thing is, there are a great many people that live on experience. They've been saved, converted. They've been to the cross. It speaks of the death of Christ. And they just keep talking about their experience, their experience. And you hear these that just give their testimony. And that's all they have to give, is a testimony. They never get to eat the old corn. In other words, they don't like Bible study because, after all, it's just old corn. And that's what this is that we're having here. I'm sorry to have to say it, but we just have old corn here, and every now and then I do dish out a little corn, and I mean, it's really corny. But the Word of God, friends, is old corn, and that's what God wants to feed us on today. But if you haven't had a taste of manna yet, I'd suggest you come to Christ and taste of the manna. He says, taste of the Lord and see that he is good. He says, I'm the bread of life that came down from heaven to give my life for the world. Now we come in the next chapter here, chapter 17. We are going to see them as they continue on the wilderness march here. And as they continue on, we see they come to the rock that was smitten. And we're going to take that up next time. And again, remember, all of these things happened unto them for examples unto us, from whom the ends of the ages have come. So until next time, may God bless you richly, my beloved.
0: 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I'm Steve Schwetz, and as always, I'm going to meet you back here next time as the Bible Bus rolls along.

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6: We're in this world to serve Jesus. Hallelujah. So whenever somebody comes into your life, whether it's somebody that you meet at the school, whether it's a neighbor, you always are looking for the opportunity. Lord, maybe you've brought this person across my path for me to share the gospel with them.

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1: Father, I pray for these beloved ones of yours. I pray that you will strengthen us, Father God, and equip us to lift up the name of Jesus, Father God, wherever we go and at all times for your glory, and let God's people say, Amen. Last time we talked about how do we respond to an atheist. I want to read now from the book of Romans, chapter number 1. I'm beginning there in verse number 18. Yet indeed, beloved ones, hear the word of God. For the wrath of God is revealed from heaven against all ungodliness and unrighteousness of men, here we go now, who suppress the truth in unrighteousness. Because that which is known about God is evident within them, for God made it evident to them. What is Paul saying? He's saying that men deep inside know there's a God. I want to read these two verses again, because I really want you to understand that when people tell you they're atheist, they're lying. Deep down inside, they knew there was a God. Now, they may have been denying it for so long that they've forgotten about it, that they've seared their conscience to the place that they've really convinced themselves that they believe there's no God. But they knew. Listen again, beloved. Verse number 18. For the wrath of God is revealed from heaven against all ungodliness and then the unrighteousness of man. What is this ungodliness and unrighteousness? It's this, beloved, of men who, get it now, suppress the truth in unrighteousness. What is the truth that they're suppressing? What is the scripture referring to here when he says that these men are suppressing the truth in unrighteousness? The unrighteousness, beloved, is because they're denying there's a God. That's the truth that they're suppressing. They're suppressing the existence of God, which is so prevalent in our scientific community today. Let's continue on to verse number 19. Because that which is known about God is evident within them. What is Paul saying here? They're denying the truth that they know inside, that God made it evident to them in their heart. That deep in their heart, beloved, they knew inside there was a God. God's made it evident to every man that's ever been born. The Bible says of Yeshua, in the beginning was the Word. The Word was with God, and the Word was God. In Him was life, and that life was the light of men. And the Bible says all things were created through Him, and apart from Him, nothing that's been created has been created. What does this mean? That Jesus is the agent through whom God created everyone through. And when they were created, Yeshua, the Father too, put a light, the Father and Yeshua are one, they put a light within the men that they created. And the light within them caused them to know, beloved, inside that there was a God. In their conscience, they knew. Let's continue on. Because that which is known about God is evident within them, for God made it evident to them. So when the atheist tells you there is no God, he's lying. He knows there's a God, or he knew. He may have forgotten. Let's continue on. For since the creation of the world, his invisible attributes, his eternal power, and divine nature have been clearly seen, being understood through what has been made. What is the Lord saying? He's saying in verse number 19 that they know because God made it evident inside them. They have a heart and a conscience that caused them to be aware that there was a God. And the scripture also teaches that not only did they know inside because God put it in them, but when they look at creation, they can also see that there is a God. His invisible attributes, His eternal power, His divine nature are seen when they look at creation. So let's continue on. His eternal power and divine nature have been clearly seen, being understood through what has been made, so they are without excuse. For even though they knew God, listen again. So what am I saying? That the atheist is lying. Because deep inside, when he was a child or she was a child, they knew there was a God. This is what the scripture says. Why am I making such a big point out of this, Yedidim, beloved ones? It's because I don't want you to be thrown when someone comes to you with such hostility and such aggressiveness telling you they don't believe there's a God. They're lying. They knew. Look at verse number 21. For even though they knew God, this is everybody, everybody's born into this world, beloved, knowing there's a God. For even though they knew God, they did not honor him as God or give thanks. So they didn't respond properly. They knew, but because of rebellion, sin, pride, hurt, and a multiplication of reasons, they began to deny him and not give him honor. They knew, but they didn't respond correctly. They denied. They suppressed that knowledge that they had in unrighteousness. This is what Paul's telling us here. So what happened when they suppressed the truth in unrighteousness? Their conscience got seared. They forgot there was a God. And now they are, beloved, being energized by a demon, suppressing the truth in unrighteousness, denying God's own existence. You know, the scripture says, will the thing say to the one that made it, thou hast not made me? Yet this is what men are doing today. Let's read that last verse again, verse number 21. For even though they knew God, they did not honor him as God or give thanks, but they became futile in their speculations. All these theories about, you know, God didn't create the world, but it came from some big bang that had nothing to do with God. These are foolish speculations. Instead, they went into foolish speculations and their foolish heart was darkened. And the scripture continues on. So this is the plight and this is the condition of atheists. They knew there was a God. They denied there was a God. And then they became darkened and they got into speculation. And many have even forgot there was a God. And now they're just fueled by rebellion and pride. Now, I talked about two ways to respond to people that take this atheistic position. Those that are denying there's a God. I talked about the argument of intelligent design. I'm not going to go into great detail. I simply said, beloved, that we can say to the atheists that, listen, when you look at creation, there's intelligence built into creation. When the human body overheats, it automatically perspires to cool it back down. That's intelligence built into the human body. Birds know when to fly south. If my body gets sick, it automatically creates antibodies to combat the sickness. There's divine intelligence built inside the human body. How do you explain this except that there's an intelligent creator that built this intelligence into creation? You don't get order out of chaos. You don't get intelligence out of unintelligence. This is what the apostle says here in Romans that I just read when he says that God's invisible attributes, his eternal power and divine nature are clearly seen in creation so that men are without excuse. When they're in this world that God created and they're looking at all the intelligence that's in it and then they deny there's a God, beloved, it's total foolishness. That's why the Bible says it's the fool that says in their heart there is no God. The second response or argument that we talked about last week, yet it is beloved, one for the atheist, was the response that we called moral absolutism. In other words, we're saying that all over the world, man knows inside the difference between right and wrong. We know it's not right to steal from people. Now, the atheist will say there is no such thing as moral absolutism. But all morality, they say, is relative. It's culturally defined. It's individually defined. But as soon as that atheist that believes in moral relativism, meaning that there was no such thing as absolute morality. It's all relative. It's all the way the individual or society defines it, but there's not really such a thing as right or wrong. You take that same atheist that takes that position, and as soon as you steal something from him, what does he want? He wants justice. Well, beloved, if there was no such thing as absolute right or wrong, things couldn't be made right. It's called justice. And our God is a God of justice. Amen. Amen. Amen. Amen.
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1: Now we're going to pick up today on the third response to the atheist, and it's called, beloved, the law or the response of first cause. If someone is an atheist and they claim that we came from some big bang that happened in outer space, you know, billions of years ago, you always have to ask yourself the question, well, where did the big bang come from? And obviously we could say many things about that. It had to start somewhere. And the only explanation, beloved, is that there's a first cause whose name is Elohim, God, God the Creator. In the beginning, Elohim, Genesis 1:1, Bereshit 1:1. In the beginning, Elohim, God, created the heavens and the earth. There's no other explanation for existence and creation unless there's a first cause. Otherwise, you have to ask the same question for infinity. Well, where did that come from? Well, what was behind that? Where did that come from? Well, what was behind that? Where did that come from? It had to start with a cause that had no cause. It had to start, beloved, with a cause that had no cause. And that is God. Now, you and I, we can't grasp this. It's too wonderful for us to grasp. And so we begin in our discussion, beloved, about how to share our faith with dealing with some biblical responses to atheism. What we're going to do now is we're going to move in to our position of Yeshua HaMashiach being the only way, truth, and life to God. We've already argued for the existence of God. Now what we're going to do in defending our faith is I'm going to give you some apologetic, it's called, some apologetic. We're not apologizing, we're defending. The field of apologetics is the defense of our faith. So now we're defending our faith. We're moving from the existence of God now to defending our position that there's only one God and that Yeshua HaMashiach, Jesus the Messiah, is the only way to God. Now, the claims that Yeshua made are very, very strong. I am the way, the truth, and the life, he said. No man comes to God but by me. Jesus said to the people of his age, he was looking right in their eyes. He said to them, unless you believe that I am he, you will die in your sins. The New Testament tells us there's no other name under heaven by which men can be saved but the name of Yeshua HaMashiach, bless the name of the Lord. So the claims of the New Testament are that Jesus is the only way to God. Now we could go into a multiplication of arguments concerning this, but I want to begin today, beloved, with this statement. I was just earlier today, I went over to a Starbucks and I was having a glass of hot chocolate and I was sitting at a table that accommodated, I don't know if it was 6 or 8 people. I was the only one there at the table. It was the only table left for me to sit down at. So I'm sitting at the table alone and some man, he comes out, he asks me if he can join me at the table. I always pay attention to these types of encounters because how do I know if maybe God didn't bring this specific man to sit at this table because he wanted me to share the gospel with this man? And I think you and I need to approach all of our relationships and all the different people that we cross through life like this. The Bible says, go and make disciples of all nations. That means as we're going through life, we're using the relationships and the connections that the Lord brings us into to lift up Jesus and to share the gospel. So we should always be paying attention because we don't belong to ourselves, beloved. We belong to Him. We're His servants. We're not in this world to make ourselves comfortable. We're not in this world to get along with everybody. We're not in this world to enjoy ourselves. We're in this world, beloved, to serve Jesus. Hallelujah. So whenever somebody comes into your life, whether it's somebody in the department store, whether it's your mailman, whether it's somebody at a restaurant, whether it's somebody that you meet at the school, whether it's a neighbor, you always are looking for the opportunity. Lord, maybe you've brought this person across my path at this point today for me to share the gospel with them. We need to be paying attention. So this man sat down at the table. He was nice. He said to me, you know, I hope it's okay. I said, absolutely. I said, God bless you. Sit down, please. So for whatever reason, I just felt like the man was kind of drawn to me a little bit. I was working. He just kind of made a couple comments and he asked me what I did. I told him I was a messianic rabbi. And then I followed with the question. I said to him, what do you think of Jesus? We're going to talk about that exact question because the Holy Spirit gave me that exact question to ask people. So I asked him the question, what do you think of Jesus? And he said to me, well, I believe in God. Well, That was the wrong answer. I mean, if you know Jesus, if you know Yeshua, you're not just going to respond to that question, well, I believe in God. You're going to say, I love him. He's my Savior. He means everything to me. You're going to say something that's going to show how much you love him and how endearing he is to you and how precious he is to you. But he just said, well, I believe in God. And I said, well, you know, I said, this is what Jesus said. I began to quote scripture to him. He said, I'm the way, the truth, and the life. No man comes to God but by me. Jesus said, unless you believe that I am he, you'll die in your sins. I said this to him. I said, listen, I said, if you don't respond to what I'm saying and I'm wrong and you die, no big deal, no problem. I said, but if you don't respond to what I'm saying and I'm right and you die, I said, you're going to go to hell. And he looked like his eyes got as big as saucers. And I began to share with them a little bit. And then when I left, I said, don't forget what I told you. I said, God may have had you sit down here today just so that you can have an opportunity to receive him. Read the Gospel of John. Beloved, what I'm talking about today on this broadcast is bringing people to a point of crystallization in their mind that they have to make a decision about who Jesus is, who this Yeshua HaMashiach is, and what they're going to do with them. So we're going to talk about bringing people to this place of thinking clearly about who Yeshua is. We live in a culture today, beloved, that is more secular than ever. I am so amazed when I go out and ask people that question, what do you think of Jesus? How many people have no opinion of Jesus? I mean, obviously they've got some opinion, but I mean, I was kind of under the perception. I mean, I'm Jewish, born Jewish, raised Jewish. I was kind of the opinion, though, that, you know, all Christians knew who Jesus was. But beloved, you know what? There are so many people today in this society, in America, and throughout the world, they really don't know. So what we have to do is we have to confront them with the truth in such a way that it becomes so crystal clear to them that they have to make a decision, that they're put in a position that they have an opportunity, beloved, to respond to Yeshua. Here's how we're going to do it. The first thing that we need to do, beloved, is we need to find out, before we begin to quote scripture to them, we need to find out what do they think of the Bible? Do they think that the Bible was just written by men? Do they think that the Bible is not really historically accurate? Do they think the Bible can be trusted? So probably it's a good idea, if you have time, to begin to dialogue with them about the Bible at this point. And here's what some of the things that we can say about the Bible, beloved. The Bible has been documented archaeologically to be historically accurate. I mean, all you need to do is go to Israel today, and they've unearthed so many archaeological artifacts testifying to the reality, to the people and places in the Bible as being accurate. It's amazing. I remember there was a trend in archaeology some years back that they said, well, you know what, we can't verify this person that's written about in the Bible ever lived. And so this must just be a myth. One of the people that archaeologists were saying that about was the figure described in the Brit Hadashah, the New Testament, called Pontius Pilate. And they said, you know what, the only place we have any record or testimony whatsoever that there was someone that lived named Pontius Pilate is in the New Testament. And since we can't verify it any place else, it must just be a myth. It must not be real. Until, guess what? They found a stone with Pontius Pilate's and a description of him written on the stone, and they have it on display in Israel today. And when that happened, there was a shift in archaeology that began to take place. They said, you know what, we've got so many historical artifacts that we have unearthed that verify the historical accuracy of the Bible, we have to look at the Bible in a new way. And so the Bible, beloved, has been proven by archaeology to be historically accurate. Now, moving this forward, when we look at the New Testament specifically now, what are some other things that bring to bear to help us understand how historically accurate the New Testament is? Here's how we do that. People, beloved, ancient historical people, and ancient historical documents were considered absolutely valid if they were written even 100 years and sometimes even longer after the person's life. For example, Alexander the Great, the earliest piece of literature, the earliest document that we have telling us about Alexander the Great and his exploits, the earliest document that we have about him, beloved, was written 100 years after his life. On the other hand, the New Testament was written, beloved, by a multiplication of eyewitnesses. Matthew, Mark, John, these were eyewitnesses of Yeshua. And so, beloved, when we have historical documents like we have in the New Testament that was written by eyewitnesses, you know, John said in the book of 1 John chapter 1, in the first few verses there, 1 John 1, 1 through 3, John said, that which way what I have seen concerning Jesus, that which I have heard, that which I have touched, he said, I proclaim to you. Peter said, these aren't cleverly devised tales. Peter said, we were eyewitnesses of his majesty. Beloved, neither you or I would go to a restaurant, order a meal, and then not pay for it, right? But yet we do that with God. I think that's why the Lord said in the book of Malachi chapter 3, will a man rob God? They said, how are we robbing you? The Lord said, in tithes and offerings. We're instructed in Scripture to financially support those ministries that are blessing us and feeding us. If discovering the Jewish Jesus, if my life, beloved, in ministry is a blessing to you, would you support it? I'm telling you, the Lord will bless you for honoring him with your wealth. God wants us to respond to his love through our wealth. The book of Proverbs tells us in Proverbs 3, verse 9, this word, honor the Lord from your wealth and from the first fruit of all your produce. I want to ask you, beloved, honor the Lord with your wealth through discovering the Jewish Jesus if he's blessing you through this ministry.
0: Thank you, Rabbi. And if you'd like to honor the Lord by helping share his word with others, you can give or partner with us online at discoveringthejewishjesus.com or call 888-MY-RABBI. 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Box 777, Blissfield, Michigan, 49228. And you know what? Faithful friends like you, they help proclaim the gospel to Jewish people in Israel, strengthen believers around the world, and also introduce searching hearts to Jesus the Messiah. Because you give, someone else can hear God's word and discover the hope that's found in him at perhaps exactly the right moment they need it the most. And that's what this message was all about. It's about speaking up when God gives you an opportunity to speak. We are also speaking. We're reaching out. And you know what? We want to thank you when you help us. So to say thank you for becoming a monthly partner, when you give monthly, we'd like to send you a beautifully handcrafted shofar that's made in Israel. 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We pray that it'll remind you of God's faithfulness and encourage you to remain attentive to his voice. The shofar, it also carries a powerful prophetic significance for the things to come in the future. Scripture tells us that when Jesus returns, the trumpet of God will sound and the dead in Christ will rise. But until that day, we have an opportunity to trumpet out the gospel. So your gift, it helps us continue that calling. 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And now, here's Rabbi Schneider to speak God's sacred blessing over your life. Rabbi?
3: Blessings trump curses. And in the book of Numbers chapter 6, we find the ironic blessing that God commanded Moses' brother Aaron, the high priest, to speak over the children of Israel. There's power in blessing, beloved ones. So take part in receiving Father's blessing upon your life today. The Lord bless you and keep you. The Lord make his face shine on you and be gracious to you. The Lord lift you up with his countenance. And the

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5: I read about a hardened atheist who had a young daughter. He didn't want her to believe in God. So one day, he told her to read these words. He wrote these words down on a piece of paper. God is nowhere. And this little girl who was just learning how to read looked at it and he says, I want you to read that out loud. God is nowhere. So she sounded out the words. She said, okay, I see it, Daddy. God is N-O-W-H-E-R-E. I get it, Daddy. God is now here. No, that's not what I was saying. But he was so touched by that he himself believed. You might say God is nowhere. No, the opposite is the case. God is now here. And so he's not only here, but he wants to come and live inside of us. Maybe you're at a point in life where you're saying, I don't feel like God is with me at all. I feel as though I'm all alone. Well, let me just say this. Maybe your life isn't making sense to you right now. But I'm telling you, God can step in and change everything. And you'll never be alone again. Jesus Christ, who died on the cross for your sin and absorbed God's wrath in your place and rose again from the dead, is here with you, standing at the door of your life. And he's knocking and he is saying, if you'll hear his voice and open the door, he'll come in. Have you asked him to come in yet? He will right now. He's just a prayer away.
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1: With SRN News, I'm Ron Taylor. In-person voting for this year's midterms are underway. Friday was the start of early voting in Virginia, and voters in a few other states, including Minnesota and South Dakota, can now cast absentee ballots in person. In Fairfax, Virginia, 18-year-old student Sonia Singal says she decided to make voting early a fun thing.
2: So I do that a lot with like different lifestyles, try to make it interesting. So like, why don't vote? Why try to be the first early voter? I got here, I want to say, around 7:20. And there's only two guys in front of me, but I did end up being the first official voter because I voted a little bit faster than those two guys. So
1: Americans have just now over 6 weeks to decide whether Congress remains in Republican control or flips to Democrats. President Trump moving to ban some media outlets because of what he says is blatant media bias.
3: You get so tired of reading and seeing fake news. When you look at CNN, it's just fake. That's why their ratings are no good. When you look at MS Now, which used to be MSNBC, which some people call MSDNC, Democratic National Committee, it's fake news. It's fake news. And when you look at Politico, I mean, they got a government, the government under Biden gave them like $8 million to keep them afloat. And the stories they wrote are fake. So there's a lot of news, and there may be others to join them, and maybe they can get better and would like to have them in. But our country has to have honest news.
1: Several media outlets objecting, saying it's a violation of the First Amendment. Cuba's power grid has collapsed, and that means millions across the island are without electricity. The Ministry of Energy and Mines announcing the blackout on its X account without mentioning the cause yesterday. This is SRN News. I'm Ron Taylor.
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5: It takes courage in our culture today, especially, to speak up for what is true. Because culturally, we're going the wrong direction on so many fronts. And for you to stand up and say what the Bible says takes courage.
4: Cancel culture resists the truth of God's word. But Pastor Greg Laurie points out, we have a message that must get delivered.
5: Now, I got to warn you, if you speak up for what is true, you might get canceled or worse. But

0: people feel they just can't function in the morning without their cup of coffee. But long ago, coffee met with grumpy, nearly global opposition for hundreds of years. Well, they were grumpy because they hadn't had their coffee. People oppose lots of things, but then come to embrace them warmly. And today on A New Beginning, Pastor Greg Laurie points out how we need to realize people need the message we share. And we need to find the courage to share it, even in the face of opposition.
1: My last message from the book of Acts that was titled, How to Live a Meaningful Life, we saw the Apostle Paul saying goodbye to the elders of Ephesus. It was his final message to them. And he said, I want to finish my race with joy. So he began his journey, and he ended up staying with the evangelist Philip, where he encountered a very colorful prophet named Agabus, who bound himself up and said, this is what's going to happen to you, Paul, if you go to Jerusalem. Don't go. And Paul's saying, okay, being a little dramatic, but okay, I get the point. But I know what you're saying. So you're saying I'm going to be arrested and I'm going to be put into chains, right? Yes, that's it, Paul. Don't go. And then Paul says to Agabus in Acts 21, why do you weep and try to break my heart? I'm ready not only to be bound, but to even die in Jerusalem for the name of the Lord Jesus Christ. So Paul ignored the warning of the prophet Agabus. And sure enough, when he lands in Jerusalem, he is arrested and he's put in prison. And here's what happened. Here's what the Lord did to encourage his servant. Acts 23, starting in verse 9. There arose a loud outcry. And the scribes of the Pharisees party arose and protested, saying, we find no evil against this man. But if a spirit or an angel has spoken to him, let us not fight against God. Now there arose a great dissension, and the commander, fearing that Paul might be pulled to pieces by them, commanded the soldiers to go down and take him by force from among them and bring him to the barracks. And the following night the Lord stood by him and said, be of good cheer, Paul, for you've testified of me in Jerusalem, and now you're going to also bear witness in Rome. We'll stop there. So here is Paul in prison again. He was probably discouraged. He was probably feeling down. And it's no wonder. He's in a Roman dungeon. And now the Lord comes to him and brings these encouraging words. Verse 11 says, the following night, the Lord stood by him. Maybe he second-guessed his decision to go to Jerusalem. Maybe he thought, I shouldn't have done this. Maybe I should have listened to Agabus after all. And the Lord appears to him and encourages him. And the Lord says to him, Paul, be of good cheer. Be of good cheer. How can you have good cheer when you're in a dungeon? You know, it's like when someone comes to you when you're feeling down and they say, hey man, smile. Put on a happy face, right? Gray skies are going to clear up. Put on a happy face. No, stop, shut up. And you slap them. No, don't slap them. But, you know, you maybe felt like it at times, right? Someone tells you to cheer up when you're feeling down. That's not what you say to someone who's feeling down. But yet the Lord says, good cheer to you. Be of good cheer. But actually, if we look at the original language, we find a better translation would be, have courage. What is courage? It's been defined as bravery, fortitude, the ability to confront fear, uncertainty, or intimidation. Physical courage is bravery in the face of physical pain or even the threat of death. I don't know that it necessarily comes naturally to anyone because we're all afraid at times. But courage is a willingness to act in the face of fear. One person put it this way, and I quote, courage is fear that has said its prayers, end quote. I like that. Mark Twain said, courage is the mastery of fear, not the absence of fear. Mastering your fear. We all have moments of fear. Courage says, I'm going to get control of this. Those that serve us in law enforcement have courage to put that uniform on every single day because they don't know what's going to happen to them. Those that serve in our military, the same. They put that uniform on. They're serving our nation. I think of the story of a soldier named Ross McGinnis. He was on duty in Iraq in 2006. And Private First Class McGinnis was perched on the gunner's hatch of a Humvee when a grenade whizzed past him into the truck carrying four of his fellow soldiers. And in a split second, McGinnis did the unthinkable. He threw himself on top of the grenade, absorbing its impact. He was killed immediately, but all four soldiers survived. That's courage. That's courage. And we're amazed by it. But and how long did he have to think about it? But he did this incredible thing. But there's other kinds of courage. There's moral courage as well. It takes courage in our culture today, especially, to speak up for what is true. Because culturally, we're going the wrong direction on so many fronts. And for you to stand up and say what the Bible says is something that is not expected. It took courage for young Stephen to not back down and share the gospel right before he was stoned. It took courage for Daniel to pray when a law was passed that no one could pray to any god but to the leader of Babylon. It took courage for Shadrach, Meshach, and Abednego to not bow down before the golden image of the king when everybody else was. And we need that courage today. Now, I got to warn you, if you speak up for what is true, you might get canceled or worse. But stand up for what is true. Have courage. That's what Jesus said to Paul. That's what he says to you. Have courage. Have courage in the place where you're at right now. Don't back down from what you know is true.
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1: When Jesus said, be of good courage, it's a unique phrase that is used multiple times in the Bible, each one showing a different facet of how to find courage in our lives. The first is the story of a man who was a paraplegic in Matthew 9. He was carried by his friends to Jesus. And Jesus looks at this guy who is unable to walk. And he says to him, be of good courage. Your sins are forgiven. Now, the guy was probably thinking, well, I'm glad my sins are forgiven, but I'd actually like to walk. That was kind of why I was brought here to you. And there's a protest among the religious leaders who can forgive sins but God alone. Oh, I hear what you guys are saying. Jesus says, but just so you know that I, the Son of Man, have the power to forgive sins, I say, your sins are forgiven and get up and walk. And that man got up and walked, but Jesus used this phrase, be of good courage to him. And this is the thing we remember. The forgiveness of Christ brought courage to that man. And we can be crippled by our sins, unable to walk, unable to move, unable to do anything. You know, we fail and we say, I'm a failure. I should just stop praying. I shouldn't even read the Bible anymore or go to church. That's the devil lying to you. Jesus says, be of good courage. Your sins are forgiven you. You know, in the book of Revelation, we read about those believers that come through the tribulation period and they're martyred. And it says they overcame Satan by the blood of the Lamb, the word of their testimony, and they loved not their lives until the death. but they overcame them by the blood of the Lamb. So when you've sinned, you go to God and you say, Lord, forgive me of my sin. And you put your sin in your past and walk into your future with courage because Christ has forgiven you. Don't miss this point. Because I know I'm talking to somebody right now who's crippled by their sin. You don't have to be anymore. You can have a fresh start. This phrase, be of good courage, is used of a woman struggling to get to Jesus in a crowd of people. She had this physical ailment, and she reasoned, if I can touch the hem of his garment, I'll be healed. And she reaches through, and she touches him, and Jesus stops and says, who just touched me? Well, the fact is, everyone had touched him. Who touched me? He says, for I perceive that power has gone out of me. And there's a woman, and he says to her, be of good courage. You are made whole. So in this particular case, it was his power that gave her courage. And a lot of times we're afraid to share our faith. We're afraid to speak up for what we believe. But there's a promise in the beginning of the book of Acts that we all looked at together, where it says, you shall receive power after the Holy Spirit has come upon you to be witnesses for me. That same power that was given to the first century, causing them to turn their world upside down, is available for us today in the 21st century to turn our world upside down. His power gives courage. Number three, the third time this phrase is used is when the disciples are on the storm-tossed Sea of Galilee. And they thought they were going to drown. And suddenly they see some form coming to them, walking on the water, and they thought it was a ghost. But it wasn't Casper, it was Christ coming to them. And what does Jesus say to them? He says, be of good courage, it is me, don't be afraid. He put himself between them and the thing that frightened them. Just like a parent would stand in the way of danger. I was with my granddaughter Allie a few months ago, and we were walking along, and there's some guy who has a dog off the leash, and the dog came at us growling and snapping, and Allie's getting very afraid, and I stepped in front of her and I said to this guy very nicely, put a leash on that dog right now. And fortunately he did it. And then afterwards, she said, Papa, you saved my life. Well, I don't think I saved your life, but thank you for that. But, you know, I just did instinctively what any parent or grandparent would do. You put yourself in the way of the person you're protecting. And that's what Jesus is saying. He's there in the way of whatever is coming our way. So let's review. His forgiveness gives courage. His power gives courage. And his presence gives courage. Verse 11 again, the Lord stood by him. Paul later wrote that those that he loved had abandoned him. Have you ever felt as though you've been abandoned by your family, by your friends, by someone you trusted? That's how Paul had felt at one point. Everyone's abandoned me. Well, the Lord's with them. The Lord hasn't abandoned him. And remember, when Jesus hung on the cross and bore the sins of humanity, he cried out these words, my God, why have you forsaken me? That is the moment, most believe, that the sins of the world were placed upon Christ, who was dying in our place as a substitute. So what he was describing was reality. He was temporarily forsaken by God, so I will never be forsaken by God. You will never be forsaken by God. Because Jesus said, I will never leave you or forsake you. And so I spoke with a man in the hospital on the phone last week, and his vital organs were failing him. And he said, I feel as though God has abandoned me. And I said, God has not abandoned you. He's with you in that hospital room right now. I shared some scripture with him, and we prayed, and he committed his life to Christ. And it was a sister that asked me to call him. And sometimes I'm very reluctant to call people when someone else asks me to call them. Because then I call this person, like, why are you calling me? I don't want to talk to you, right? And but this guy was happy that I called him. And And I said, go tell your sister what you've just done. And the sister contacted me and said, my brother just called me. He was all excited. He said he felt the presence of God because he's recommitted his life to Jesus. So that's what the Lord can do. Paul was in a dungeon, but the Lord was with him. Better to be in a dungeon with Jesus than anywhere else without him. Better to be in a storm with Jesus than anywhere else without him. And then here's another point. God knew where Paul was and why he was there. That brought courage as well. Paul, Jesus is saying, buddy, I know you're here and I'm here with you. I'm standing by your side because Paul's probably second guessing his decision. And sometimes we feel like, oh, God's forgotten about me. No, never. He always is aware of us. Maybe I'm talking to somebody right now that is gripped with fear and worry. And the words of Jesus to you are, don't be afraid, be of good courage.

0: Important encouragement from a pivotal chapter in the book of Acts. Pastor Greg Laurie titled today's study here on A New Beginning, Christ's Call to Courage. And he'll have a final comment as we close today, so stay tuned. Pastor Greg, maybe courage is exactly what some listening today need.
1: Yeah.
0: Maybe somebody's facing some difficult challenges.
1: Mm-hmm.
0: You know, they don't particularly count themselves as religious, perhaps, but boy, they could sure use some help about now.
1: Yes, yeah, sometimes God will let us go through hardship, so he'll get our attention. The psalmist said, "Before I was afflicted, I went astray, but now I have kept your word." So maybe something's happening in your life that's caused you to look up, as in looking up to God, and you're saying, "Help." Listen, that's not a bad place to be. In fact, that's a really good place to be. It's been said when you get to the end of yourself, you get to the beginning of God. Do you feel like you're at the end of yourself right now? Then why don't you pray? In fact, I would like to lead you in a prayer. Maybe you've never prayed before. You don't even know how to start praying. That's okay. Prayer is just talking to God. Let me lead you in a simple prayer. You could pray it after me, in fact. And this is a prayer where you're asking God to enter into your situation, but more significantly, you're asking Christ to enter into your life. See, that's what being a Christian is. It's having Christ living inside of you. It's a relationship, not some religious thing. So if you would like a relationship with God, if you would like God to walk with you through your times of difficulty, you could pray this prayer after me right now. Just pray these words if you would. Lord Jesus, I'm scared and I need your help. And I'm asking you to enter my life. I'm asking you to forgive me of my sin. I know that you died on the cross for my sin and rose again from the dead. But I want to receive you now as my Savior and my Lord. So I invite you into my life, and I choose to follow you from this moment forward. Thank you for hearing this prayer, and thank you for answering this prayer. In Jesus' name I pray. Amen.
0: Amen. And listen, if you have just prayed that prayer along with Pastor Greg, and you've meant those words sincerely, the Lord has heard you and has forgiven you of your sin. 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
1: Mm-hmm.
0: These milestones are really a great time to look back and see all God has done, you know, what he's done in keeping us free and keeping us safe.
1: Yeah.
0: You know, as the song says, God has shed his grace on us.
1: Mm-hmm.
0: And we're so thankful that we get to speak of God's grace openly on the airwaves in this country.
1: Yeah.
0: And we do. We do. It's part of our mission here at Harvest, to speak of God's grace, his mercy, and his forgiveness. Isn't that right?
1: It's very true. And I don't think we as Americans should ever take our freedom to do what we do for granted. You know, our founding fathers fought a war, the Revolutionary War, so that freedom could be experienced by a nation. Then we fought another war, the Civil War, so everyone would have access to these freedoms and these dreams. And so I think it's very important for us to take full advantage of it. And I'm just thankful that I can go on radio and I can teach the Word of God. I can proclaim the gospel without fear of reprisal, and tell as many people as possible about Jesus Christ. And just a little side note, you know, when we get to an election, always vote for those candidates that are going to encourage that free speech that we have and those important values that we all hold, like the value and importance of the family, the value of life, the unborn, and so forth. But I just want to say to all the folks out there, thank you for standing with us. Thank you for praying for us. And thank you for investing in our ministry. Because when you do that, you don't just give to us. You, in effect, give through us to reach other people. So we encourage you to continue in your generosity and investment in this ministry so we can continue to enjoy this great freedom we have as Americans to teach God's word and to proclaim the gospel of Jesus Christ.
0: Yeah, that's right. And we hope people might even consider joining us as a harvest partner. What exactly is a harvest partner?
1: Yes, harvest partner is somebody that stands with us on a regular basis, even a monthly basis. Some give more, some give less, but a harvest partner says, I'll keep giving on a consistent basis. And the reason that's important is when we know we have those consistent supporters, our harvest partners, it enables us to make decisions about new places to go to, new places to air our broadcast in. So they play a crucial role. So I encourage you to become a harvest partner. So let's tell them how to do that.
0: Yeah, it's very easy. Just grab your phone and call 1-800-821-3300. We can take care of all the details quickly while we have you on the phone. That's 1-800-821-3300. Or write A New Beginning, Box 4000, Riverside, California, 92514. 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Well, next time, more insights on how we should take courage when trials and opposition threaten to bring our Christian growth to a standstill. But before we go, Pastor Greg comes back with these final words.
1: I have these little trackers. I think they call them AirTags, made by Apple. And you can put them in your wallet or, in your briefcase or your purse or wherever. And if you lose it, you can find it. So I misplaced my wallet. So I pull out that Find My Wallet, and I'm looking. And finally, I realize it's like 1 foot from me because it was under my backpack, I think, which is kind of embarrassing, but it worked. Well, God has more sophisticated tech than that. He always knows where you are. As the psalmist said, where shall I flee from your presence? If I go to the heights of heaven, you're there. If I go to the depths of hell, you're there. God is with you and aware of where you are, wherever you are.

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11: 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The big lesson? 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
3: Let me begin this message today by asking you a few direct questions. Has the Lord clearly led you to do something, and yet you are now saying no or not now?
12: Maybe you're trying to bargain with God, substituting something else in place of His direct advice. Is there within you a stubborn spirit that causes you to rebel or argue or fight back, even though you know it's against God's leading? Let me tell you a true story. King Saul was like that. His willful defiance against God's commands cost Saul dearly. He developed a deceitful technique of hiding his disobedience behind the masks of lies and rationalization and blame. Let's not go there. The very best proof of our love for the Lord is our obedience to Him, nothing more and nothing less. My Bible is open to that sad story of King Saul. It's been recorded in 1 Samuel chapter 15. Listen as I read from the New Living Translation, beginning at verse 1. One day Samuel said to Saul, "It was the Lord who told me to anoint you as king of His people, Israel." Now listen to this message from the Lord. This is what the Lord of Heaven's armies has declared. "I have decided to settle accounts with the nation of Amalek for opposing Israel when they came from Egypt. Now go and completely destroy the entire Amalekite nation, men, women, children, babies, cattle, sheep, goats, camels, and donkeys." So Saul mobilized his army at Telaim. There were 200,000 soldiers from Israel and 10,000 men from Judah. Then Saul and his army went to a town of the Amalekites and lay in wait in the valley. Saul sent this warning to the Kenites: "Move away from where the Amalekites live, or you will die with them. For you showed kindness to all the people of Israel when they came up from Egypt." So the Kenites packed up and left. Then Saul slaughtered the Amalekites from Havilah all the way to Shur, east of Egypt. He captured Agag, the Amalekite king, but completely destroyed everyone else. Saul and his men spared Agag's life and kept the best of the sheep and goats, the cattle and fat calves and the lambs, everything, in fact, that appealed to them. They destroyed only what was worthless or of poor quality. Then the Lord said to Samuel, "I'm sorry that I ever made Saul king, for he has not been loyal to me and has refused to obey my command." Samuel was so deeply moved when he heard this that he cried out to the Lord all night. Early the next morning, Samuel went to find Saul. Someone told him, "Saul went to the town of Carmel to set up a monument to himself. Then he went on to Gilgal." When Samuel finally found him, Saul greeted him cheerfully. "May the Lord bless you," he said. "I have carried out the Lord's command." "Then what is all the bleating of sheep and goats and the lowing of cattle I hear?" Samuel demanded. "It's true that the army spared the best of the sheep, goats, and cattle," Saul admitted, "but they are going to sacrifice them to the Lord your God. We have destroyed everything else." Verse 22, but Samuel replied, "What is more pleasing to the Lord, your burnt offerings and sacrifices, or your obedience to His voice?" Listen, obedience is better than sacrifice, and submission is better than offering the fat of rams. Rebellion is as sinful as witchcraft, and stubbornness as bad as worshiping idols. So because you have rejected the command of the Lord, He has rejected you as king." Then Saul admitted to Samuel, "Yes, I have sinned. I have disobeyed your instructions and the Lord's command, for I was afraid of the people and did what they demanded." But now please forgive my sin and come back with me so that I may worship the Lord. But Samuel replied, I will not go back with you. Since you have rejected the Lord's command, he has rejected you as king of Israel.
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13: Question authority. Those two words sound simply like a bumper sticker stuck on the back of a Southern California automobile. But the longer we live these days, the more we are realizing that those two words have become the motto of our nation. Question authority. No longer is the voice of the parent the authority of the home. No longer is the voice of the teacher the authority of the classroom. No longer is there respect for the cop on the corner or a person with gray hair because of his age or her age. Now we question authority. Not even the President of the United States carries much clout. We question his authority. And God help the husband who puts down his foot and says with a frown to his wife, "That's enough, dear." Question authority has taken the place of such simple lines as, "Yes, sir," or, "Thank you. I really needed to hear that." Or, "You know, you're dead right. I'm wrong." Ours is a talk back, fight back, answer back, get back generation. Instead of a teachable spirit and a humble heart, our society now stands with a curled lip and a defiant look that says, "Back, that's enough." If you question that, then you probably haven't reprimanded an employee lately in your firm. You probably haven't visited the average classroom of the school. Not just junior high or senior high, but elementary. Now, when we trace this back, you and I realize it goes back to the home. It is there that the seeds are dropped that grow into a rebellious spirit. It is there that we develop the habit of resisting and defying authority. These things that I'm going to read you may shock you, and if they do, that simply proves that you are out of touch with our times. Straight Talk to Men and Their Wives, written by a friend of mine, Jim Dobson, deals with a man and his authority. In that particular chapter, he writes, "Children who are permitted to rule their bewildered parents are among the most frustrated creatures in God's universe." Nevertheless, the theorists of our day have somehow concluded that what these kids need is freedom from adult leadership. Authority, even when it is permeated with love, is perceived as harmful to children. That incredible concept has given birth to a powerful political force operating within the children's rights movement, otherwise called CRM. Their objectives are outlined in a Child's Bill of Rights, originally written by Dr. Richard Farson and paraphrased as follows. There are 10 of them. 1, children should have the right to make all their own decisions. CRM advocates consider this to be the fundamental right on which all others stand. 2, children of any age should have the right to live where they choose. For example, if a 3-year-old boy decided to move in with a candy-buying neighbor, his parents would be legally prohibited from bringing him home. No kidding. 3, children of any age should have the right to vote. and be involved in any decisions that affect their lives, whether governmental, ecclesiastical, educational, medical, or familial. 4. Children should have access to any information that is available to adults. No pornography or violence could be shielded from a child. 5. Children should be permitted to engage in any sexual activity that is legal for their parents. If a 15-year-old boy elected to bring home a playmate to spend the night with, his parents could only step aside and watch them shut the bedroom door. An 8-year-old girl could pleasure an adult male with no legal implication for either generation, provided the consent was, quote, mutual. 6. Children of any age should be totally responsible for their own educational pursuits, free to quit school or attend only when convenient. 7. Children should have their physical environment constructed to fit their size instead of asking them to adapt to the world of adults. 8. Children should never be spanked under any circumstances, whether at school or at home. 9. Children should be guaranteed the same system of justice that now applies to adults. No minor disciplinary action could occur at school, for example, until the child was tried, faced by his accusers, informed of the evidence against him, and pronounced guilty by a jury of his peers. 10. Children of any age should be permitted to join a labor union, seek employment, receive equal pay for equal work, sign legal contracts, manage all of their own money, and be financially independent. Dobson adds, they don't wish merely to weaken parental authority. They want to kill it once for all. No, sir, you cannot require your 8-year-old to go to school or live at home or feed the dog or attend church or take his medicine or clean his room or return a stolen toy or avoid X-rated movies or stop playing doctor with the child next door or quit drinking liquor. No, sir, you will go to jail if you deprive your child of his rights in this fashion. You are the peer of your son, no longer the leader. Now, you don't like to hear that, and you say that is an exaggerated illustration. You could pick holes in that, and I need to be careful today that we correctly provide the other side. There is abuse. There is unfair treatment. There are extreme cases of neglect. Of course there are. I am not even addressing something near unto that. I am addressing the spirit of our age that is a growing sense of defiance and resistance to submission. A young man in our church teaches math in a public school. He attempts to teach math. He has a 45-minute hour where he attempts to teach it, 10 minutes of which he teaches math, 35 minutes of which he attempts to discipline the class. And if you have had to confront one of your employees lately, then you understand what defiance is all about. None of this, of course, is new. Not at all. In fact, if you trace it back to the origin, you won't go back to your home or the home before yours, your grandparents' home. You'll go way back to the first home. You'll go way back in Genesis, where I'd like to have you turn. Chapter 4, the first family, with their firstborn, born in Adam's image. A young man with the name of Cain had a brother named Abel. Both of them brought an offering to the Lord of a different kind. God had made it clear what kind they were to bring. Cain brought the kind he wanted to bring. Abel brought the kind God wanted him to bring. And God rejected Cain's offering. Of course, it was the wrong kind. And of all things, you would think God is in the wrong because Cain got mad. Chapter 4, verse 6. The Lord said to Cain, "Why are you angry?" We've often put the emphasis on the last word. I think the emphasis is on the pronoun. You have no reason to be angry. I am the one that has reason to be angry. I told you what to do and you didn't do it. Why are you angry? And I love the next statement. Why has your countenance fallen? If you do well, will not your countenance be lifted up? Implied affirmative answer. We're told in our day not to do something until you feel like it. And then when you feel like it, you will be able to obey. But this says nothing about feeling. It says, Cain, do what is right and you'll have a better attitude in life. Do what is right and your face will be lifted up. Do what is right and you'll be easier to live with. You'll be happier. Your countenance will be transformed. If you do well, will not your countenance be lifted up? And if you do not do well, please follow the line, sin is crouching at the door. That is a vivid illustration of the rebellious heart. Like an animal crouching, ready to pounce on its prey, sin waits, always ready, always anxious in every heart who hears my words today. It's there, anxious, short fuse, ready to be lit. I warn you, Cain, sin crouches at the door. And then he adds, its desire is for you, but you must master it. We are not victims of our passions. We are victors. There is sufficient control in the heart of man to hold back, to resist that nature. There is all the power that's needed to say no when the rebel in us wants to say yes. But it mastered Cain. He murdered his brother. You know the story. He took his life, and in a hasty moment, he buried him in a shallow grave, covered it over, and walked away as if to say, out of sight, out of mind. And God stopped him. Verse 9. And he said, where is Abel, your brother? Watch carefully. You will see in living color defiance and rebellion. He said, I do not know. Am I my brother's keeper? The Living Bible. How should I know? Am I supposed to keep track of him wherever he goes? Get off my case, God. You want my brother? You find him. That's rebellion. Sin once crouched. Sin has now pounced. Defiant attitude, clearly evident not only in Cain's words, but I am confident in the tone of his voice. You calling me into question? I tell you, the adolescent today with the sweet spirit is now the exception rather than the rule. And there are some beautiful exceptions. The teachable student in the classroom is now the rare model and object of the teacher's affection. The employee who welcomes a reproof and responds with a positive attitude, thank you for making me aware of something that has no business going on in my life, is a remarkable find. And dare I add, the wife who longs to know her husband's desires so that she can fit into his plans, quite honestly, she's viewed a cut above a fool, a woman who cannot think for herself any longer. Strange thing, isn't it? Strange twist of times. And you talk on this and you're dancing dangerously close to sounding crotchety and over the hill. 1 Samuel chapter 15 will support all evidence needed and provide for us an objective case in point, much clearer than that of Cain. For here we study the life of a man who, in many ways, was himself an authority. The memorable scenario of chapter 15 of the book of 1 Samuel has a background that's interesting. I think of Saul, the king, as being the batter at the plate. The bases are loaded, but his count is full, and he's in a batting slump.
12: He's already struck twice at that ball, and there's only one more pitch coming. The first strike was in chapter 13, where he hurried and offered up an offering to God. That was not his place to do it. The priests offered up the offerings, not a king. But you see, Saul is a self-willed man, and he hasn't got time to wait for that priest to show up. Let's get the job done. And in a quiet sense of rebellion, he offered up his own offering. Chapter 13, God didn't like it. Chapter 14, he makes a rash vow. Stupid statement falls out of the king's mouth, and it almost takes the life of his son. Strike two. And now God graciously, like a sympathetic pitcher, doesn't send him a curve, doesn't send him a screwball, doesn't even send a sinker across the plate. He just sends a nice, slow, simple pitch that any batter that's worth his salt can knock out of the stadium. But it's saying, you swing out this time, you're off the team. Chapter 15 is the final strike. God makes it very clear what he wants from his king, Saul. He speaks through the voice of Samuel the prophet. The Lord sent me to anoint you as king over his people, over Israel. Now therefore listen to the words of the Lord. I will punish Amalek for what he did to Israel. Let me fill you in quickly. Amalek is the most ancient of all the heathen tribes that attacked the people of Israel after the Exodus. And God, who takes vengeance on those that stand against his people, never forgot Amalek. So that now that they are a strong nation with their own flag and their own king, God says to him, the king, let's go back and let's straighten up the record. They don't get away with it without paying the consequence. Go back and annihilate Amalek. Verse 3. Go, strike Amalek. Now mark the words carefully in your mind. Utterly destroy all that he has. Do not spare him. Put to death both man and woman, child and infant, ox and sheep, camel and donkey. Is that clear? I mean, if you had heard a prophet say that to you, do you think that you could somehow log in your mind sort of what God

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5: With SRN News, I'm Ron Taylor. President Trump says the U.S., Denmark, and Greenland have made a deal over security.
6: President Trump says he has reached an understanding with Denmark that addresses U.S. security concerns over Greenland, saying the U.S. will be very protective of what he calls this large and highly strategic parcel of land. Denmark's prime minister confirmed a deal will be signed by three governments next week during the U.N. General Assembly. Trump says the agreement gives the United States permanent control over security in Greenland and that his administration will immediately begin developing a larger military presence there. Since the beginning of his second term, the president has repeatedly said he wants the U.S. to buy Greenland or take it over. The announcement suggests an understanding may have been reached that could bring an end to what has been viewed as an existential crisis by Denmark. Jennifer King, Washington.
5: President Trump also announcing yesterday that all 50 states will join in on a program set to provide most favored nation pricing to some drugs within the Medicaid program, bringing the net price of selected drugs down to prices paid in certain other countries. Mississippi Governor Tate Reeves says the president's plan to help states get favored nation pricing on prescription drugs is so good that everybody joined in.
7: We put 50 governors in this room. I don't think we could all agree that today was Friday. But all 50 states are participating in this opportunity to cut prescription drug costs at the state level in Medicaid programs. And that speaks to how big of a deal this is.
5: Puerto Rico and the District of Columbia are included in the deal. Cuba's power grid has completely collapsed, leaving millions of people across that island in the dark without electricity at all. The Ministry of Energy and Mines announcing the blackout on its official X account without mentioning cause and added that officials have begun what they call activating service restoration protocols. This is SRN News.
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0: The Bible tells us that God sometimes uses the wicked to punish his disobedient people. But the good news is he doesn't stop there. Today on Truth for Life Weekend, Alistair Begg breaks down the prophecy of Habakkuk to see how the Lord gives his people hope, even in devastation.
1: We begin reading at the second verse of Habakkuk chapter 2. Then the Lord replied, "Write down the revelation and make it plain on tablets, so that a herald may run with it. For the revelation awaits an appointed time, it speaks of the end, and will not prove false. Though it linger, wait for it. It will certainly come and will not delay. See, he is puffed up. His desires are not upright, but the righteous will live by his faith. Indeed, wine betrays him. He is arrogant and never at rest. Because he is as greedy as the grave, and like death is never satisfied, he gathers to himself all the nations and takes captive all the peoples. Will not all of them taunt him with ridicule and scorn, saying, 'Woe to him who piles up stolen goods and makes himself wealthy by extortion. How long must this go on? Will not your debtors suddenly arise? Will they not wake up and make you tremble? Then you will become their victim. Because you have plundered many nations, the people who are left will plunder you. For you have shed men's blood. You have destroyed lands and cities and everyone in them. Woe to him who builds his realm by unjust gain, to set his nest on high, to escape the clutches of ruin. You have plotted the ruin of many peoples, shaming your own house and forfeiting your life. The stones of the wall will cry out, and the beams of the woodwork will echo it. Woe to him who builds a city with bloodshed and establishes a town by crime. Has not the Lord Almighty determined that the people's labor is only fuel for the fire, that the nations exhaust themselves for nothing? For the earth will be filled with the knowledge of the glory of the Lord as the waters cover the sea. Woe to him who gives drink to his neighbors, pouring it from the wineskin till they're drunk, so that he can gaze on their naked bodies. You will be filled with shame instead of glory. Now it's your turn. Drink and be exposed. The cup from the Lord's right hand is coming round to you, and disgrace will cover your glory. The violence you have done to Lebanon will overwhelm you, and your destruction of animals will terrify you. For you have shed man's blood. You have destroyed lands and cities and everyone in them. Of what value is an idol, since a man has carved it, or an image that teaches lies? For he who makes it trusts in his own creation. He makes idols that cannot speak. Woe to him who says to wood, 'Come to life,' or to lifeless stone, 'Wake up.' Can it give guidance? It is covered with gold and silver. There is no breath in it. But the Lord is in his holy temple. Let all the earth be silent before him." Let us pray together. Our gracious God and loving Heavenly Father, we bow humbly in your presence, knowing that by the Holy Spirit you have promised to be with us as we gather in the name of your Son, the Lord Jesus Christ, our risen Savior and our ascended King. As we gather in his presence before the one who is Lord of all the nations and King over all the earth, we recognize tonight that as we represent in some measure the nations of the world, we do good to set an example to our world by being silent in your presence. by endeavoring to be still and to know that you are God. For our world is in turmoil. The earth groans and creaks. Man's inhumanity to man is unabated despite the passing of time. Empires of our world rise and crash into oblivion. Others emerge out of the ashes and reestablish themselves. And you, O God, breathe from heaven, and the things that man has erected topple and crumble. And men and women's hearts fail them on account of fear, causing them to make idols of their own contriving, to worship at shrines of their own making. And how, when Jesus moved amongst the people of his day and stood and looked on Jerusalem and grieved over it, how often he said, "Would I have gathered you as a hen gathers its chicks, but you would not come to me. If only you had known what makes for peace." And surely he looks upon the nations of the world today and says again the same. "And you have charged your people with the good news of great joy for all the peoples, that there has been a Savior born who is Christ the Lord, and that all the expectation of the Old Testament has found its fulfillment in Jesus, the prophet and the priest and the king. And you have sent us out into all the world so that by the good news we proclaim and the good deeds that we do, we may see men and women turning from themselves to Jesus and finding in Christ all that they need and more besides." And so tonight, as we turn to the Bible, unless you are our teacher, then we are of all men and women most miserable. On our best day, we are unprofitable servants. We cannot do anything as we ought without your help. Therefore, come now and meet with us. Grant to us clarity so that there will be no obscurity of the truth that we read on the pages of the Bible. Grant to us a sense of conviction so that we won't read it like as if we were reading simply an ancient poem, but as it is the very Word of God. And convert our lives, O God, we pray. Bring them into conformity with your Son and with the truth of the Bible, for we ask it in Jesus' name. Amen. We have left Habakkuk standing at his watch in verse 1 of chapter 2, looking to see what God would say in response to his second complaint, waiting to discover the answer that God would provide. We began by noticing that Habakkuk was overwhelmed by the problem of the declension on the part of the people of God. They were tolerating that which God was opposed to, and Habakkuk had approached God and asked him why it was that he was tolerating this, and wondering how long it would be that such tolerance would last. In response, God had answered him in verse 5 of chapter 1, telling him, that is, telling his servant Habakkuk, that he was about to do something that he wouldn't believe, because he was raising up the Babylonians, or it may read Chaldeans in your version, he was raising up these people to take care of all of the injustice and oppression and disinterest in God that was marked by those who should have known better. That actually wasn't a terrific help to Habakkuk, as it turned out, because he couldn't handle the idea of God somehow or another choosing to use really bad people in order to deal with the problem of quite bad people. And as he works out his complaint through chapter 1 and to the end and to the beginning of chapter 2, he's really asking, is there going to be any end to the oppression now that is coming by way of the Babylonians? What answer is he going to receive to this complaint? And that is where we ended last time at the beginning of chapter 2. As he tries to come up with his own answer to the question, he finds that the issue is oppressive. In this respect, he's not unlike the psalmist who, on another day and in another set of circumstances, was confronted by the same kind of thing, only expressed differently. And for some of your research, you can read Psalm 73, and you will find it an important and a helpful parallel to what we're considering this evening. And there the psalmist says, I had almost lost my place in the living of life. My feet had almost gone out from under me because I envied the arrogant. And when I saw the prosperity of the wicked, and I saw that wicked people could continue being wicked and prosper at the same time, I just couldn't make sense of it. I couldn't understand why it would be that God would tolerate such a thing and why he would not intervene. And I'll leave you to read Psalm 73. It resolves towards the end of the chapter in much the same way as we will discover here. Now let me say to you again and quite forcibly that although all these events took place long ago and far away from here, they remain instructive for us, helping us to think along these lines. Remember that all of the scriptures, all of the Bible, is profitable for instruction and for correction and for reproof and for training in righteousness. Not all of the scriptures are as immediately and obviously applicable as some parts are, but we may be absolutely certain that there is nothing in the Bible that is extraneous, and that there is nothing that has been left out of the Bible that is necessary. And some of us who are reading through the New Testament in a year were confronted by the challenge of that when we did the genealogy of the life of Jesus just the other morning. And as I sat eating my cereal, I was tempted to skip all the way to the end of it saying, yeah. But I deliberately read it all the way through, just in order to remind myself of the fact that nothing is in there that is inconsequential or unnecessary. And when you come, for example, to this little prophecy, all these 650 or 700 years before Jesus, it is a helpful reminder to us that Christianity, that our Christian lives, are about something far more significant than just how everything relates to us. One of the great dangers that we face is to view the Christian life in distinctly private terms. To become a Christian is, of course, a personal thing, but it isn't a private thing. And in our experience of God's grace to us in Jesus, we discover that it opens up wide vistas to us in relationship to the world in which we live. So that for us to be genuinely Christian is to have our ears open to the cries of the needy, is to have our eyes open to the needs and challenges of our world. And any temptation that we may have to do in Austria at the time of the Second World War needs to be resisted in every way. What did Austria do in the Second World War? They developed as a nation a policy which they referred to as the policy of splendid isolation. Let the war go on all around us, but we will remain isolated from it. Some Christians that I meet have an approach to life which is exactly that. This is about me and about my awareness of Jesus and what he has done and accomplished and how it has affected me and so on. And it doesn't really have much relationship to the world beyond my little tiny world. But that will not do. That will not do. And tonight, if you're a Christian and you read the newspaper, as you should, then presumably you wonder, don't you, at the struggles in Zimbabwe. You wonder how a nation that is so phenomenally rich in natural resources can be in such an unbelievable shambles. Because you are a Christian, you have thoughts on that. Because you are a Christian, you respond to the circumstances in Burma in a way that you wouldn't were you not a Christian. And when you view the devastating state of affairs in mainland China, you respond as a Christian because your Christian life is far beyond the borders of your home and your heart. So that Christians, of all people, will be asking questions regarding justice and poverty and brutality and immorality as it works itself out in the kingdoms and empires of the world. And if we could find the justification for that nowhere else, then we have all the justification we need in a study of the minor prophets, of which Habakkuk is one. A far more detailed analysis of Habakkuk will be repaid if you endeavor to do it. Our approach in these evenings is about 40,000 feet flying by. I make no apology for it. I determined that this should be my approach, and I'm sticking to it. That's why we're going to the end of chapter 2. It won't take us a long time, but we will get there. I have 3 points. Number one, the Lord's answer. The Lord's answer. That is pretty easy to get to because it's actually written in the NIV. So I figure that's as good a start as any. Then the Lord replied, "Write my answer large and clear so that anyone can read it at a glance and run to tell others." Write it down. Now, what is he writing down? He's not writing down what is passing through his mind, because he may have a fertile imagination as well. The role of the prophet is not to say whatever comes to his fancy, but the role of the prophet is to declare the revelation of God. And the prophets were given direct supernatural revelation in order that they might speak forthrightly to their time and to their day, often not even understanding the depth nor the breadth of that which they conveyed. And that which has been given to us in the prophetic word, we now have more certain in the word of God inscripturated. So that always the people of God are listening to the revelation of God, the declaration, the manifestation of himself in his world and in his word and in his son. And this revelation, which is the answer to Habakkuk's question, God tells him, is marked by 4 things. Let me just point them out to you. Number one, write down the revelation, make it plain so that someone can run and read it. For the revelation, number one, awaits an appointed time. From Habakkuk's position, everything else is just going on as usual. And from his perspective, it just seems as though history is entirely cyclical. It looks as though it's going around and around and around. God says, no, I want you to write this down, write it down clear. What I am doing has an appointed time. I haven't disclosed the time to you, but I know what the time is. Trust me. Number two, it speaks of the end. Incidentally, the appointed time for the end of the Babylonians, we now know, was 539 BC when he raised up the Persians to come in and give the Babylonians their hiding. But you can read that in your history books. It awaits an appointed time. It speaks of the end. You'll see that there in verse 3. It will not prove false. And though it apparently lingers, wait for it, it will certainly come and will not delay. Now, Habakkuk has to take all of that as per God's word to him. And we could apply that, of course, in many ways and have benefit from considering its truth in relationship to all that still awaits the unfolding of God's purpose in terms of the end of time and the return of Jesus and so on. Now in verses 4 and 5, he contrasts the righteous life, which is lived by faith, with the proud boasts and the activities that mark those who are puffed up and live for themselves. And this is a pretty difficult little section here, as it turns out, but the best I can do with it is this, that when he says, see, he is puffed up, he is puffed up, either what we have is the epitome of the Babylonian or if you like, the description of the ruler of the Babylonians as being emblematic of that entire people. He is puffed up. He's on the wrong track. He is betrayed by wine, or it may actually be wealth. Both words are similar in Hebrew, and the translators disagree over it. So let's just say both. The puffed up individual is betrayed both by wine and by wealth. He's arrogant, never at rest, greedy, dissatisfied, and he swallows nations whole. He just gobbles them all up as he goes. So from the Lord's answer, we turn to the Lord's judgment. The Lord's judgment. And the Lord's judgment is expressed in a succession of five woes. Woe. You may remember in Matthew chapter 23 that Jesus uses the same mechanism when he gives the Pharisees a jolly good ticking off. Woe to you, he says. You do this and you do that and you shouldn't. He's employing this Old Testament mechanism. And here in these five areas, he pictures people taunting the proud boasts of this apparently unconquerable force. Now, what I've done is I've just tried to give a heading to each of these five, and we daren't work our way through them, or we'll be here long into tomorrow morning. And if you don't like my heading, get your own heading. All right? First of all, in verses 6 to 8, injustice, injustice. Woe to him who piles up stolen goods and makes himself wealthy by extortion. You have plundered, verse 8, many nations. In other words, he sounds out a woe to the nation that has conquered lands to which it has no moral right, that has gone and taken for itself something that doesn't belong to it. For whatever reason, usually on the strength of tyranny or the desire simply to have more than we have. Tempted to pile up stolen goods, guilty of dealing unfairly, being involved in extortion. You will find all of these words and notions in this little section, 6 to 8. And what he says is, what you've piled up will come down on your head. You thought it was a great idea to come in here and vanquish these people and plunder these people and take over everything and call it your own. Well, guess what? It'll come down and land on your head.
0: You're listening to Truth for Life Weekend with Alistair Begg and a message titled, Let All the Earth Be Silent. We'll hear the conclusion next weekend. Habakkuk's cry, How Long, O Lord, isn't unique to Old Testament days. It's just as familiar to us today. And we hope that this study of prophecy is helping you trust and wait on the Lord. 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It's simply titled, A Study in Habakkuk. On our website, you can also check out a book we are currently recommending. It's called Stand in Awe, How Reverence Transforms Our Worship and Our Lives. 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Thanks for studying the Bible with us. Next weekend, we'll learn about God's promise to deal with wicked oppressors. The Bible teaching of Alistair Begg is furnished by Truth for Life, where the learning is for living.
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5: I'm sometimes asked what my favorite scripture in the Bible is. A lot of it depends on what I'm going through in the moment. For instance, if I'm in a difficult and worrisome situation, I suppose my favorite scripture is Philippians 3, where it says, "Don't worry about anything, pray about everything, and the peace of God that passes all human understanding will keep your heart and mind in Christ Jesus." Then again, if things aren't making sense or are seeming a bit chaotic, maybe my favorite scripture at that moment is John 14, where Jesus says, "Let not your hearts be troubled, neither let them be afraid. You believe in God, believe also in me." But overall, if I had to just pick one verse, I would have to say Jeremiah 29:11 is a favorite. And that's where the Lord says, "I know the thoughts that I think towards you, says the Lord, thoughts of peace and not of evil, to give you a future and a hope." So maybe it seems like God isn't paying attention to you, but actually he is. Jesus Christ, who died on the cross for your sin and absorbed God's wrath in your place and rose again from the dead, is here with you, standing at the door of your life, and he's knocking, and he is saying, if you'll hear his voice and open the door, he'll come in. Have you asked him to come in yet? Maybe your life isn't making sense to you right now, but I'm telling you, God can step in and change everything, and you'll never be alone again.
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8: 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The rise of Islamization and Islamists taking places of leadership both in the United States and in Europe, Australia, and elsewhere. I sought to write a book to explain to you the unholy alliance between the left and the Islamization, how they invited the Islamic invasion. 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
10: Because of the fascination with the end times, we tend to forget that the spirit of the Antichrist is already here. It's among us. The Antichrist with capital A is yet to be revealed. But the Antichrist with small a is every false teacher and every false teaching that we have today.
9: When anyone brings up the Antichrist, confusion comes right on its heels. And then the guessing starts, muddying the truth by focusing on the who rather than on the heart of the gospel. Up next on Leading the Way, Dr. Youssef takes you right to what God reveals in his word, cutting out all the confusion that comes through speculation. To allow just as much time as possible, let's listen now to a message Dr. Youssef is calling The Reckoning.
10: Today we come to chapter 12 and 13, and we deal with an individual known as Antichrist. Turn with me, please, chapter 12, book of Revelation, beginning in verse 1. John calls this Antichrist, he called him the beast. But we also meet other symbolic figures that multi-headed dragon and all of this stuff. And I'm going to demystify it by the power and the grace of God very soon. And here in chapter 12, we meet a woman clothed with the sun and the moon at her feet, and her head is crowned with 12 stars. Now, many of you remember Joseph's dream, the one that got him into trouble with his brothers. And his dream was very simply that his father, Jacob, was the sun, and his mother, Rachel, was the moon, and then the 12 brothers, the tribes of Israel, the stars, and they're all bowing to him because Joseph is a type of Christ. The woman here is no other than Israel, who later became the new Israel of God, according to Galatians 6:16. The church is the new Israel of God. The church is the elect of God from every tribe and every nation and every corner of the globe. Verse 6, John tells us that the church flees to the wilderness, to a place where God prepared, and there God nourished his church for 1,260 days or 3.5 years. That's why some of my friends who say that the rapture is going to come after 3.5 years of the Antichrist rule. Some said we got before, some said we'll be halfway, others said we're going to go through it. Take your pick. I'm not going to argue with you. It's okay by me. You're not going to lose your salvation either way. In verse 7, Satan goes to war against Michael and the angels of the Lord. Now, I need to stop here and give you a principle about prophetic writing that will help you when you read other prophetic writings like Isaiah and Ezekiel and Daniel and certainly Revelation. In prophetic writing, you find that the past and the present and the future are written side by side. I want to explain that. In this very passage, in the chapter, you get the past, the present, and the future writing, all side by side. You see that in Isaiah. When I ask about the current problem and asking about salvation now, this is 700 years before Christ, and what does the word comes from the Lord? A word of prophecy. The virgin shall have a child. He's talking about the future. And so you get the past, the present, and the future all together. And here in Revelation 12:7, after he talks about Satan being thrown out of heaven, which is the what? Past. He talks about Satan currently being defeated, which is present. And then he speaks about the ultimate defeat of Satan, which is in the future. You see them side by side. The war in heaven has already taken place, and Satan got thrown out of heaven. Verse 9, the great dragon was heralded down. And then he wants to make sure that you know what the dragon, who the dragon is. It's a symbolic term. He goes on to say, look at the verse 9. It's the same as the ancient what? Serpent. He is the same as Satan. He's the same as the devil. It's a different names for the same person. Now listen to me. If you ever doubted the Genesis account of creation, I hope after what I'm going to tell you, you never got to doubt it again. First, the Lord Jesus Christ, through whom and for whom the whole world was created. And he was there at the creation of the world. He affirmed the Genesis account. Do you think the integrity of Jesus, if it wasn't true, he would have said, oh, no, guys, you don't understand. Adam and Eve were symbolic figures. No, he affirmed them. He said, as it was said in Matthew 19. The second thing is here in the book of Revelation, the scripture makes it clear again. We refer to Satan as the serpent. He's the same one who tempted Adam and Eve in the garden. Verse 10, a voice in heaven says, now have come the salvation and the power and the kingdom of our God and the authority of his Christ, for the accuser has been heralded down. Praise God. Here's that present again. What do you mean by the accuser? Well, because of Jesus' victory now on the cross, we can have victory over Satan. Amen? Amen? Even when we fall and stumble, when we repent and turn to the Lord, he forgives us and gives us victory. How did this accuser works? When I fall and stumble, and I do, don't get uppity, you do too. Yeah. What happens? Satan, in the courts of heaven, says, see? See? What a hypocrite he is. He says one thing, he does another. See? At that moment, my defense attorney leaps to his feet. And he's the best in the business. Now, defense attorneys, don't get offended, but he's better than you ever hope to be. He is the best. 1 John 2:1 says, if anybody does sin, we have an advocate, a defense attorney, who speaks to the Father in our defense, Jesus Christ, the righteous one. You see? My advocate jumped to his feet and he says, Father, I died on the cross for Michael. I redeemed him by my blood. My righteousness is his righteousness. His repentance is the mark of his salvation. And God the Father bangs the gavel and he said, case dismissed. Amen. That's how you can think about it. Amen. Beloved, listen to me. One of Satan's most cruel strategies is he accuses us in our thoughts. He whispers, hey, you've sinned again, haven't you? You are worthless. You're going to ask for forgiveness again? Do you think you can be used again? See, he attacks us in our thoughts, but he pretends as if he's the Holy Spirit. Remember, he's a faker. Remember, he's the counterfeiter. And he's not going to come to you and say, I'm Satan and I'm doing that. No, no, no. He's going to come and sound like the voice of the Holy Spirit. And that's why, beloved, listen to me. I want to tell you this. You must learn at any cost to distinguish between the conviction of the Holy Spirit and the accusation of Satan. You don't have a choice. If you want to live in victory, you must be able to make the distinction. You say, well, how I do this? Listen carefully. I'll help you. The Holy Spirit urges you to repent and turn to God. Satan beats you down and he tries to keep you away from God. Well, you've sinned, you might as well stay in sin. When you hear the voice of Satan, change your channel. Begin to praise God for his salvation. Begin to praise God for his redemption. Begin to praise God for his grace. Go to God in prayer. Claim the blood of the Lamb. Ask the Holy Spirit to cleanse you. Ask the Holy Spirit to send Satan scurrying, and he will. Now we come to the chapter that many of you have been waiting for. Chapter 13. And it is the chapter that reveals to us Satan's most evil creation. Not one of, no, the most evil creation of Satan is the beast, aka the Antichrist. The beast rises from the sea, which means he comes from humanity. He's a human being. Don't miss the family resemblance between Satan and the Antichrist. While the Antichrist is a human being, yet he's completely possessed by Satan. He will be filled with Satan's ability, persuasive ability, deceptive abilities. In verses 3 and 14 of chapter 13, the Antichrist will be wounded, perhaps by some sort of an assassination attempt, but he's going to be healed quickly by satanic magic. And because of this apparent miracle, the whole world is going to bow to the Antichrist. Who is like the beast? Who can make war against him? We are helpless. I want to say, speak for yourself. I want you to hear this very clearly. Because of our fascination by the end times, and some people are obsessed by it, almost paralyzed, and they don't serve all they do all day long. That's not healthy. Others don't really give it much thought. That's not healthy either. We've got to have a balanced approach. But because of the fascination with the end times, we tend to forget that the spirit of the Antichrist is already here. It's among us. The Antichrist with capital A is yet to be revealed. But the Antichrist with small a is every false teacher and every false teaching that we have today. 1 John 2:18, the apostle said, you have heard that the Antichrist is coming. Even now, many Antichrists have come. Who are these Antichrists? Thank God I don't have to answer that question. The scripture gives us the answer. We don't have to speculate. These are the people who deny the divinity of Jesus Christ, who deny the Father and the Son. Beloved, listen to me. Anyone who teaches that Jesus is one of many ways to God is an antichrist with a small a. Anyone who denies Jesus' claim to be the only way to the Father and to heaven and to salvation is an antichrist with a small a. Anyone who says that other religions are equally divine, just like the Christian faith, is an antichrist with a small a. And you know, and I know, this view of many paths to God has infected many an evangelical church today. Here's my personal conviction. Always make a distinction between an opinion or a thought and the Word of God. I never want to mislead you. This is a personal opinion. That I personally believe that this antichrist teaching with a small a that has infected many an evangelical church, many a mega church, is Satan's way of softening the ground, getting the ground ready for the antichrist with a capital A. The antichrist with capital A eventually will become a powerful world leader with some religious overtones. Only in 1 John 2:18 that he is revealed as the antichrist. I know you notice that. But in 2 Thessalonians 2:3, Paul calls him the man of lawlessness and the son of destruction. In the book of Daniel and in the words of the Lord Jesus in Matthew 24, they talk about him a world leader who causes an abomination. The antichrist will pretend to be a man of peace for a short period of time. Then he's going to renege and show his true color. And he's going to be so horrendous. Just as Jesus the Christ is full expression of God the Father, the Antichrist will be the full expression of Satan. Remember in John 14:9, Jesus said, "He who has seen me has seen the Father." Anyone who's going to see the Antichrist would have seen Satan. In the same way, there is a contrast between our Lord Jesus Christ and the Antichrist. And that's why the term Antichrist came into being. Jesus is the only one of God, the Holy One of God. The Antichrist is a lawless one of Satan. Jesus is the man of sorrow. The Antichrist is a man of sin. Jesus came from heaven. The Antichrist comes from the abyss. Jesus came in the name of the Father. The Antichrist will come in his own name. Jesus came as a servant. The Antichrist will claim to be God. The world rejected Jesus, but the world will bow down and worship the Antichrist. Jesus is the Son of God. The Antichrist is the son of perdition. But here's something else you must know. All of these imageries about the claws of a bear and teeth of a lion and so forth. Remember, as I told you in the last message, these are imageries the Bible gives us in order to communicate something deeper. What is it? It's trying to tell us about the brutality and the savagery of that Antichrist. It's going to be incredible, beyond imagination. The dragon, Satan, will give the beast, the Antichrist. He's going to give him his throne. He's going to give him his power. He's going to give him his authority. The beast will perform counterfeit miracles. Verse 6, he will openly blaspheme God. The Antichrist will make war against the Christians on that day. Probably, Christians will be backlisted. They will be unable to make a living. And we're beginning to see that now. Because everyone on the earth whose name is not written in the book of life will worship the beast. So the question I have, is your name written in the book of life? And then John writes Revelation 13, 9 and 10. Now please, if you have your Bible with you, underline those verses. They are really important verses. Let me read them to you first. He who has ear, let him hear. If anyone is to go into captivity he will go. If anyone is to be killed with the sword he will be killed. Now, many people really kind of find these words to be baffling. But I want to tell you, those words are some of the most precious jewels that are tucked into the Word of God. The Lord is saying to all those who are saved by the blood of Jesus Christ, whose name written in the book of life, they will be fearless in the face of persecution. That's what he's saying. Faithful believers will say, I'm not afraid of captivities. I'm not afraid of the sword. The Antichrist may kill my body, but he can never separate me from the love of God. But before Jesus returns, the Antichrist will rise, and he will preach as if he is Christ. He'll preach a message of peaceful coexistence, a message of let's just be one big happy human family. Let's all just get under one tent. Have you ever seen the bumper sticker that says coexist? Yeah. As believers in Jesus Christ, we don't only respect people of other faith. No, no, no. We don't just tolerate them. No, no. We love them. You with me? We love them. That's our command of our Lord. We have no choice but to love them. But loving them compels me to lovingly but firmly say that there is no name under heaven given to men by which they must be saved. That is true love. That's true love. Is the Christian faith the only faith that teaches about the last days, the end times? No. Talk to some of the Orthodox Jews, they're waiting for their Messiah to come. Islam teaches that a powerful leader will rise in the last days. And the similarities between the biblical Antichrist and the Muslim Mahdi, or Messiah, or the guided one, is astounding. I told you, the devil knows the Bible. He knows the Bible. See, their Messiah or Imam Mahdi will be seen as Savior who will lead the revolution to establish a global empire. The Mahdi will rule the earth as the final caliphate or successor to their prophet. Muslims believe that the Mahdi will appear at the same time of Jesus' return. And they believe that Jesus will return, but not as the Son of God. The Muslims see him as merely a prophet named Isa. Nonetheless, they believe Jesus will return, and they even call him Messiah. But listen carefully. They place the Mahdi, their Mahdi, over Jesus. They believe that Jesus will descend into Syria, east of Damascus, and he will assist the Mahdi in the ruling of the earth. After that comes the judgment. Listen carefully. When you read the writings, you'll discover that the Mahdi has all of the power and the authority of the Antichrist. Here is the interesting part regarding the relationship between the biblical Antichrist and the Islamic Mahdi. Both the Mahdi and the Antichrist will possess political and religious powers. Both will be worshipped as the head of one world religion. Like the Antichrist, the Mahdi will establish his capital in Jerusalem. From there, he will rule the world. The Bible said that the Antichrist will target Jews and Christians for destruction. The Islamic Mahdi will wage war against Jews and Christians. Those who will oppose the Antichrist will be executed. Those who will oppose the Mahdi will be executed. One of their ayatollah recently, Ayatollah Amini, said, "The Mahdi will first offer the Jews and the Christian opportunity to convert. Those who convert will be spared, but if they do not, they will be killed." Listen to what Jesus said in Matthew 24:21. "There will be great distress unequaled from the beginning of the world until now and never be equaled again." Daniel chapter 9 verse 27 said that the Antichrist will establish a covenant of 7-year peace with Israel. But halfway he will renege. 3.5 years later, he will turn against them, and he will defile Jerusalem with an abomination, causes a desolation. The hadith of Islam says that the Mahdi will make 7-year covenant with Israel. In the final 7 verses, Revelation 13, John reveals a second beast. This one is more dangerous. The first beast is the Antichrist, and he rose from humanity. The second beast will rise from the earth, but this second beast will make sure that people of the earth worship the first beast. The second beast will perform miracles and bringing even down fire from heaven. And the reason the second beast, which often referred to as the false prophet, he looks like a lamb because he will speak like a Christian. He will claim to be a Christian, but he will assist in the worship of the Antichrist. Islam said that Isa will assist the Mahdi. The Bible said that the false prophet will assist the Antichrist to establish a global domination. Beloved, that's not a coincidence. The devil knows the scripture better than many Christians. Satan knows the Bible. The false prophet will ensure the worship of the Antichrist. Everyone will be required to receive the mark of the beast. Those who refuse that mark will not be able to buy or sell. Last verse, chapter 13. This verse has baffled people for years. I want to demystify it for you. Verse 18. This calls for wisdom. If anyone has insight, let him calculate the number of the beast. For it is man's number. His number is 666. People have always been baffled by that number. It's not a secret code. It really isn't. I have been telling you throughout the series of messages that number 7 is the number of completion, is the number of perfection. And if a 7 is the number of completion and perfection, what looks like 7 but is not is number 6. If 7 represents Christ, 6 represents Satan. If 7 represents perfection, 6 represents wickedness and evil pretending to be perfection. If the Holy Trinity of God, Father, Son, and Holy Spirit would be referred to as 777, the unholy Trinity of Satan, the Antichrist, and the false prophet would be 666. Let me leave you with these words. Every believer in Jesus Christ, you have nothing to fear. You have nothing to fear of Satan. You have nothing to fear of the Antichrist. You have nothing to fear of the false prophet. Your name is written in the book of life, not in pencil and eraser, but with the blood of the Lamb of God, Jesus Christ Himself.
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10: Ronald Reagan understood that freedom sometimes requires more than quiet diplomacy. It requires moral clarity. On June 12, 1987, standing before the Brandenburg Gate in a divided Berlin, Reagan issued a direct challenge to Soviet leader Mikhail Gorbachev. Mr. Gorbachev, tear down this wall. The Berlin Wall was more than concrete and barbed wire. It represented a system that restricted movement, divided families, and denied millions the freedoms Americans often take for granted. Reagan refused to treat that division as permanent. He understood that free nations must be willing to identify the difference between liberty and oppression, and have the courage to say so. 2 years later, the Berlin Wall fell. Freedom survives when people refuse to accept tyranny as inevitable. So when freedom is challenged today, will we have the courage to defend it with the same clarity?
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0: involving President Trump and a few mainstream media outlets.
1: President Trump says because of all the fake news being reported, he is banning CNN, MS Now, and Politico from the White House, effective immediately.
2: There may be others to join him, and maybe they can get better and would like to have men. But our country has to have honest news. You know, you don't have a country unless you have, as I say, borders, good voting. We're straightening them out.
1: Laura Winters reporting.
0: The president said yesterday he has a deal with Denmark to bolster the U.S. military's presence in Greenland after months of threatening to take the island by force. The president took to social media saying the agreement gives the United States permanent control over security and other needs in Greenland, completely addressing all of many of the U.S. concerns. The latest revelation about an artificial intelligence module is an AI module building the next version of itself.
3: Anthropic says its AI model, Claude, is leading 26% of the company's model research and development. While it's not working completely autonomously, Claude is helping develop a more intelligent version of Claude, effectively building its own successor. Anthropic says from a high-level prompt, Claude can now complete most of a given task end-to-end, while still being under human supervision. Anthropic CEO Dario Amodei has led calls for a slowdown in the technology's development over safety concerns, emphasizing the importance of transparency and public understanding of AI advancements. I'm Ben Thomas.
0: President Trump also announcing that all 50 states will be joining a program providing most favored nation pricing for some Medicaid drugs. The administration claims this plan, called the Medicaid Generous model, will save billions on prescription drugs. This is S.
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6: If we placed our trust in God, we wouldn't allow ourselves to get in the position that sometimes people oftentimes get into. In other words, is God who the Bible says he is? If he is, listen, if my God is the God who is a life-giving God, so powerful that he raised his only begotten son, Jesus Christ, from the dead, I can trust him. I can't trust some philosophy, but I can place my trust absolutely, completely, and totally in this God who raised Jesus Christ, his son, from the dead.
7: Welcome to In Touch, the teaching ministry of Dr. Charles Stanley. The third chapter of Galatians tells us the righteous will live by faith. This verse indicates that faith is of great importance to God. But what exactly is faith? Is it trust, belief, confidence? Today we kick off a challenging series that can help us understand the basics of learning to walk by faith. Let's listen in to Dr. Stanley's message.
6: There are two things that are absolutely essential to a right relationship with God. They are, first of all, belief that God is. Secondly, belief that God will always do what God says he will do. Apart from these two basic convictions, there is no salvation and there is no blessing. In fact, the writer of Hebrews said it this way: if we're to please God, we must believe that he is and that he is a rewarder of those who diligently seek him, or that he will do exactly what he promised. The basic foundation truth of the whole Christian life is faith. That's how we relate to God. That's how we relate to his son, Jesus Christ. And yet, that is the one area of our life that probably most people either misunderstand or have the most difficulty with. Can I trust God? Why don't I trust God? Oftentimes, life feels full of doubt. Well, this is the beginning of a series entitled Learning to Walk by Faith. And I want you to turn, if you will, to 2 Corinthians chapter 5. And the title of this message is Learning to Walk by Faith, the Basics. Now, what do I mean by the basics? I mean the starting point. This is where we begin in learning to walk by faith. And what I want you to note in this passage is this, that the Apostle Paul, writing to the Corinthians, is talking to them about life and death and the condition of our body and what is going to happen to us after we die. And the process of discussing that, he makes one statement here that I want us to note. But I want us to look at this whole passage for a moment. He says in 2 Corinthians chapter 5, verse 1, "For we know that if the earthly tent," speaking of our physical body, which is our house, is torn down, we have a building from God, that is another body. A house not made with hands, eternal in the heavens. For indeed in this house, that is in this body, we groan, longing to be clothed with our dwelling from heaven. Inasmuch as we, having put it on, shall not be found naked. For indeed while we are in this tent, we groan, being burdened, because we do not want to be unclothed, but to be clothed in order that what is mortal may be swallowed up by life. Now he who prepared us for this purpose is God, who gave to us the Spirit as a pledge. Therefore, being always of good courage, and knowing that while we are home in the body, we are absent from the Lord, for we walk by faith and not by sight. We're of good courage, I say, and prefer rather to be absent from the body and to be at home with the Lord. The Apostle Paul is saying, you know, there will come a time we lay these bodies down. We'll have a new body, a resurrected body, which our Lord promised and which he certainly demonstrated in his own resurrection. Paul says, we have the privilege of living by faith. We walk by faith. Therefore, we're not worried about death. We're not afraid of death. We're not concerned about what's going to happen to these bodies. We have the awesome promise of a resurrected body and a heavenly home. And he says, therefore, we're not walking by sight. We're not walking by feeling. We're not walking by the people's opinions. We're not walking according to reason. We're walking simply by faith. It is the will and purpose and plan of God that all of us learn to walk by faith. Now, if I should ask you, is your life a picture of? Could it be described as a life of one who is walking by faith? Well, probably you may think in terms of the way you think of faith, and you may say, well, yes, I do. But I want you to listen carefully, and I hope you'll jot down a few things when I give you a couple of definitions or so here. I want to make it as simple and plain as possible, but it's very important that we understand what the Bible says about faith, not what the world says about it. When you think in terms of the word faith and the word believe, probably in our culture today, because people say, I believe this and I'm a believer and yes, I believe and all the things they say, probably the better word is the word trust. That is, I'm placing my trust in. I am committing myself to. The word believe or trust is an action word. And if you took these three words in the Greek language, love and serve, and if you put the word believe, all three of these have the same ending on the word. And a Greek ending on a word is very significant. They're all words of action. I love. If I love someone, I'm going to respond. If I serve someone, I'm going to act. If I believe, I'm going to act. For example, you can read the 40 verses of the 11th chapter of Hebrews, and 19 times the Bible speaks of someone believing, whether it's Abraham or Jacob or Moses or Noah. They all believed. And when they believed, the Bible says they did something. So in the New Testament, you can go all the way through the New Testament, and every time someone is believing or placing their trust in, there is an action. It is an inner action that moves the will. And so when we think in terms of believing, it isn't some stagnant kind of belief that says, yes, I believe, never moves, never budges, no action. The very word is a word of action. Something is going to happen in your life and my life when we place our trust in, when we commit ourselves to Almighty God. Now, the issue is this, not whether you believe or not, but what is it you believe? What are you putting your faith in? What are you putting your trust in? What are you committed to? Just the idea that I believe something is not sufficient. Listen, the whole key to the belief system is who is the object? What is the object of my belief? Therefore, the only legitimate object of my belief when it comes to relationship that is spiritual is this. I must believe in the life-giving God who resurrected Jesus Christ, his Son, from the dead. If my belief and my faith about my future and about my present is in anything other than that, it has substance that will, listen, that will ultimately disappear. And therefore, when we say, well, what is faith? It is a confident conviction that our God is who he says he is, and he will do everything he promises to do. So when I say we're talking about the basics, I'm talking about the starting point, that faith is a confident conviction that our God is who he says he is, and he'll do everything he says he will do. Now, we said that The theme of this series is learning to walk by faith. Learning to walk by faith. And so now we have to talk about how do we walk and what is, how do we exercise this faith that we have? Now, it is the will and purpose and plan of God that we live by faith. Well, the Apostle Paul said we walk by faith. What did he mean by that? When the Apostle Paul used the term walk, he usually referred to their conduct, lifestyle, manner of life. This is how we live our lives. And so you recall that on other occasions he said, for example, we're to walk not in the flesh but in the Spirit. We're to walk in love, or walk by love, and we are to walk in the Spirit. Many things he said, and what he was saying is this should be a lifestyle. If somebody were to say to you or ask you the question, do you live by faith? I wonder how many of you would say yes. Probably most of us would say, well, yes, I do. And what you mean is, well, I do most of the time, or I do sometime, or there are things that I have a difficult time trusting God for. You know what? That doesn't mean that you don't live by faith, because I'm going to come to that in a few moments. What I want us to notice here is what the Apostle Paul is saying when he says, we're walking by faith, not by sight, not by feeling. Now, most people walk not by faith, but by sight and by feeling and by reason. Now, I reason this thing out, and this is what I'm going to do. Oftentimes, God gets left out. Even sometimes when he is included in this manner. Here's what I think I ought to do, and God, I'm trusting you to help me. Instead of saying, Lord, what would you have me to do? What is your will? What is your purpose? What is your plan? It is the will and purpose and plan of God that you and I walk by faith. Now, there are going to be those moments when all of us, at times, suddenly, we may fret over something. And then we say, okay, God, I'm just going to trust you with that. Or there may be moments of fear that come. We hear about some difficult problem that's arising, and we might suddenly feel fear. But you know what should last shortly? Father, you're in charge. And it may be that when you see someone who is learning to walk by faith, or someone who is in the process of learning, we're all learning, and you don't see them wringing their hands and getting all upset and throwing a tantrum, you think, well, you don't care, you don't love me, you don't understand. That may not be it at all. It may be that they have learned to trust God. And they know that fuming and fretting and having a pity party and throwing a fit is not going to do any good, because the truth is, if my Heavenly Father, who loves me perfect, is absolutely in control of my life, and who intimately in His wisdom knows the best thing every single time, can I trust Him with it? Doesn't mean it won't hurt. Doesn't mean it won't fall. Doesn't mean it won't falter. Doesn't mean that at all. Because we're all going to falter and fall. We all have those anxious moments. And oftentimes we'll find ourselves asking the Lord for things, and or maybe for somebody or whatever it might be, and He doesn't do it. We want Him to do it. We can get anxious. We can fret. We can fume. We can get angry at God. You know what? Doesn't bother Him one bit. He knows we're going to get over it. You know what happens? It does absolutely no good to argue with God. He wins every time. You can't do anything about it until He's ready. The truth is, walking by faith is the only way to walk happily, contentedly, joyfully, confidently, assuredly, courageously, with a sense of anticipation in life. And so the Apostle Paul said, we're walking by faith. He said, we're not afraid. We're walking by faith. Now, you say, well, now, you said learning to walk by faith. How do we learn? Well, it's very evident, the very idea that we'd say learning implies that it's a process. For example, when you and I trust that Jesus Christ is our personal Savior, we didn't automatically trust God for everything. We didn't do that. What happened was we prayed. Maybe God didn't answer our prayer the way we wanted Him to, or we expected certain things to happen and they didn't happen the way we expected them to. And so, you know, we had difficulty. Well, let me ask you this now. When you were born, you didn't come out of your mother's womb running across the hall or the room. No, you came out. Somebody had to hold you. Finally, you reached that day that you could stand up by yourself, and wow, what a hero you were that day. And then you took that first step. You fell down after the first one, but you took the first step. And then you took two steps before you fell. And then next thing, you could walk all the way across the room to your mom or your dad. That was a wonderful day in the life of your parents. Now you're walking. And so you began to walk by yourself. You fell down, you scratched your knee, you cut your hand, you beat up your face. And so, you know, that's part of growing up. What's part of growing up? Walking, falling, walking, falling, walking, falling, standing up, falling, running, falling until you walk and you don't fall and you can run and you not fall. What happens? You grew. It was a process. Now, how do we grow in our walk with the Lord? Here's how I'm going to learn. I'm going to make a request. I'm going to put God to the test, not trying to tempt him, but I make a request. And you know what? God answers my prayer or sees me through this. And you know what happens? When that happens, one layer comes down on my foundation of faith. My foundation is built on Christ. So it's a solid foundation. But I've got to build on that. I've got to build on the foundation of the eternal Son of God. How am I going to build on it? I'm going to trust him and watch how he works and see him come through and thank him for it. But I'm going to observe what happened. Second thing I'm going to do is I'm going to get his word and I'm going to find out what the Bible says about him. Now listen carefully. If you don't know who the God is that you trust, how are you going to trust him? That's why, as we said a few moments ago, all this foggy, frothy, light, non-substance belief that's going on has absolutely no credibility to it whatsoever. And there's no way to defend it. But when you and I get in the Word of God, and here's what it says. The Bible says that God loves me. And the Bible says he will meet my needs. The Bible says that God is holy. And he'll forgive me. In other words, when I begin to look at the scriptures, here's what happens. My understanding of the nature of God, you know what that's doing? That's like pouring into my whole foundation. Pouring into my whole foundation the oil that makes everything work. Here's who God is. Here's what he's like. And this is who God is and this is what he's like, then I can trust him. Now, the way God builds faith, as we said before, and I repeat this, trouble, trial, difficulty, and hardship. If I really want to understand what God is like, and I want him to strengthen my faith, I've got to be willing to get thrown in the fire. I've got to be willing to face difficulty and hardship. Listen, you don't build faith that sustains you in life by simply reading it in a book. Listen, what makes it work is experience. It is experience that makes it work. But what gives impact to your testimony? Experience. It is the fact that you've been there. You've walked through deep waters. You've walked through fire. You've walked through trials. You've walked through hardship. You've walked through those times of great need when there seemingly was no way in the world for those needs to be met, and God met them. How do we learn? We learn by living, trusting, failing, getting our focus back on him and moving on in life. And my friend, God will build such awesome faith. And you see people, you say, well, I wish I had the faith that she has or he has. You know what? Faith is available to every single person. Now listen, watch this. You already have faith. When you trust that Jesus is your Savior, you're standing on the immovable foundation of faith. It's not going anywhere. Now what you do on that is what you build into it. And you build into it a confident conviction that this God whom I believe, this God is, he is the one true God, and he will keep his every single promise. Now I'm going to put him to the test. You see, he says, put me to the test and see what I'll do. So let me ask you this. Are you willing to say to him today, Lord, not for my sake, but for your sake, Lord, the things in my life I can't handle, needs I have, I don't think I can meet. Lord, I don't know how to handle these things. I've struggled. And I'll give you a little word that the Lord laid on my heart, because I was doing the same thing. And he just laid this word on my heart, A-S-H, Ash. Don't be anxious. Don't strive over it. And don't hurry. I have to keep that in mind. Don't be anxious. Don't strive about it. Working at it. Don't hurry. And for me personally, it's been a tremendous help to me. If I find myself getting anxious, it's a, don't be anxious. Don't strive and don't hurry, because those three things usually go together. You have to decide, Lord, I'm going to turn it over to you. Now here's the whole issue. You listen and say amen. It's the last thing I'm going to say. Do you believe that your God, who is the life-giving God who raised Jesus from the dead, do you believe that he's who he says he is? Say amen. Do you believe that he'll keep his every promise? Say amen. Amen. Now, are you willing to tell him today, Father, I believe you're who you say you are. I believe you'll keep every single promise. I believe you're a trustworthy God, that I can put my life and everything I am and everything I have in your hands, and you will take care of me. Now, are you willing to surrender your life to that God? Body, soul, spirit, finances, relationships, marriage, family, everything. Can he handle it? Will you let him handle it? You say, well, I'm not even a Christian. What about me? Well, simply this. Here's where you have to start. You have to ask yourself the question, do you believe the testimony of God's Word? That except you're born again, except you trust Jesus as your Savior, you'll be lost eternally. You believe that? Do you believe that Jesus Christ went to the cross and died on the cross and paid your sin debt in full? Do you believe that? You have to begin right there. If you're willing to accept that truth and willing to say to him, Lord Jesus, I confess my sins to you. I do believe what you say in the Scripture. I do believe that your death at Calvary atoned for my sins. I'm trusting you as my Savior. I'm trusting you that what you did will atone for my sin. I'm trusting you to forgive me of my sins. I'm trusting you to be my Savior and my Lord. The moment you do that, that moment you become a living child of God. Then you begin the journey with us. We're all learning how to walk by faith.
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7: 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What's the first thing you think about when you wake up? In a moment with Charles Stanley, you'll hear about his morning routine as he explained it years ago.
6: When you and I wake up in the morning, what is the first thing we should say? Now, I can't dictate to somebody else what they think, but I can tell you what I feel and I think. That is, when I wake up in the morning, the first thing I want to think about is Father. Because you know what? All day long, I'm going to live making decisions, meeting people, doing the work that the Lord has called me to do. And so I know when I open my eyes, or I become conscious even sometime before I open my eyes, I know that today I need my Father to walk with me. I know that today I will have to depend upon Him and trust Him for every single thing. And so therefore, I want to begin the day where it should begin, in my relationship with Him, affirming my relationship, affirming my unity, my oneness, and my love and devotion to Him. We should listen, because we're going to walk by faith. Now, what does that involve? Well, here's what it involves. It means, for example, that I'm going to be asking for his guidance today. Here's what he said. Trust in the Lord with all your heart. Lean not to your own understanding. In all your ways acknowledge him, and he will direct your paths. I want to thank you that I have that wonderful privilege and the wonderful promise that you've given me, Lord. It means if I'm going to walk by faith today, that I am going to be seeking his mind and his heart, seeking direction for every single facet of my life. Not some things, but everything. You see, to walk by faith isn't something we do sometime and not sometime. To walk by faith means I am going to rely upon. I'm going to trust in. I'm going to depend upon my Heavenly Father to give me direction for the day. I'm going to depend upon him to meet every single need that I have.
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17: Solomon says the secret to financial success in life is not in earning, winning, or inheriting. 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That's right. 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The Solomon secret for success in your finances is to spend your way to wealth.
0: Welcome to the Pathway to Victory Weekend Edition with author and pastor Dr. Robert Jeffress. You know, tragically, most Americans live far beyond their means. And as a result, well, the financial pressure in many households has become unbearable. So how do we break that cycle of debt? Today on Pathway to Victory, Dr. Robert Jeffress shares the key to achieving financial independence according to the richest man who ever lived. But first, let's take a moment to hear some important ministry updates.
18: Thanks, David, and welcome to Pathway to Victory. Most of us carry a quiet worry about money, but Solomon points out something surprising. The real secret to financial success isn't earning more. It's something the Bible calls margin. Today, I'll show you what that means and how to find it. Now, teaching you to handle money God's way is exactly the kind of practical biblical truth we've been bringing you for a very long time. In fact, this year, Pathway to Victory is celebrating 30 years of ministry. Since the year we launched, 1996, our message has never wavered. Decade after decade, we've opened the Bible and shown you how God's Word speaks to real life. That's the kind of ministry you can trust. And this year, as I've turned 70, I've gathered the most important lessons God has taught me into a transparent and highly personal book. It's called Seven Lessons from My 70 Years. In its pages, I open up about my parents, my calling, and the truths that have anchored me. Lessons I long to pass on to you. It's yours. When you give a special 30th anniversary gift to support the ministry of Pathway to Victory, we'll have more details later in the program. But right now, let's get started with today's message. Are you looking to find financial margin and peace in your life? Solomon suggests that one of the keys is to spend your way to wealth. Turn over to Proverbs chapter 30, if you would. Proverbs chapter 30. Solomon was the wealthiest man of his day. He understood both the benefits of money, but he also understood the limitations of money. After all, he had a lot of it. You look at Solomon's writings in both Proverbs and Ecclesiastes. Solomon taught, for example, don't worship money because it can be easily lost. In Proverbs 23, verses 4 and 5, we read, "Do not weary yourself to gain wealth. Cease from your consideration of it. When you set your eyes on money, it is gone, for wealth certainly makes itself wings and like an eagle that flies toward the heavens." Money can increase stress, Solomon said. In Ecclesiastes 5:12, he said, "The sleep of the working man is pleasant, whether he eats little or much." The person who doesn't have a lot, he's able to sleep at night. He's not worried about his finances and what he's going to do with all of his money. But the full stomach of the rich man does not allow him to sleep. Solomon said money can rob us of present joy in this life. In Ecclesiastes 5:13, he said, "There is a grievous evil which I've seen under the sun, riches being hoarded by their owner to his hurt." So given the benefits of money and also the limitations of money, Proverbs tells us what a reasonable goal for us ought to be in our finances, and it's found in Proverbs 30. Look at verse 8. We read this just a moment ago. The writer said, "Lord, here's my prayer. Give me neither poverty nor riches, but feed me with the food that is my portion, that I not be full and deny you and say, 'Who is the Lord?' or that I be in want and steal and profane the name of my God." That ought to be our goal in money. To have not too much, not too little, but have just enough. The question is, do you have enough? You need to understand that most Americans owe more than they own, have not made adequate plans for retirement, and could not go more than a few weeks without a steady paycheck. You see, most Americans believe that the way to financial security is to earn a bigger salary, to win the lottery, or hope Aunt Gertrude dies before the first kid has to go to college. But as we're going to discover today, Solomon says the secret to financial success in life is not in earning, winning, or inheriting. The secret to financial success that God wants all of us to experience is through spending. That's right. You heard me right. The Solomon secret for success in your finances is to spend your way to wealth. Now, to know exactly what I'm talking about and what Solomon is talking about, turn to Proverbs chapter 21. Proverbs chapter 21, verse 20. Solomon said, "There is precious treasure and oil in the dwelling of the wise, but a foolish man swallows it up." The foolish person is the one who consumes everything he has. In Solomon's day, it was oil. That was a priceless commodity. The fool is the one who spends everything that he has. The fool is the one who lives from paycheck to paycheck, who says, "I can't think about tomorrow. Someday I'll get my finances under better control." Sometimes the foolish person actually wraps his apathy and laziness in a spiritual veneer that says, "Oh, I'm going to trust God for the future. After all, Jesus said, live one day at a time." Does God want us to have financial margin? Does he want us to have this buffer zone between what we spend and what we earn? I need to offer a caution here about what the Bible says about finances. There is a difference in the Bible between saving money and hoarding money. Now, when we're talking about financial margin, we're not talking about being a hoarder of money. We're talking about setting aside a reasonable amount in the present to take care of future expected and unexpected needs. What are the benefits of doing what Solomon said, of not consuming everything you make and setting some aside? I want you to notice in the Bible, there are three benefits of having financial margin, a buffer zone between your income and your expenditures. Number one, financial margin offers freedom to do the right thing. Financial margin allows you to take that mission trip that you've been dying to take. Financial margin allows you to start that new business that God has placed on your heart to start. All of us need financial margin in our life. It is the freedom. It provides the freedom to do the right thing. In his book, The Official Guide to Success, Tom Hopkins describes the benefit of financial margin. He just has another name for it. He calls it go-to-town money. Listen to this. He says, millions of people stay in jobs they hate or they settle for less than they should get because they don't have any go-to-town money. What is that? It's enough money to allow you to face change with a stout heart. How much go-to-town money do you need? Whatever it takes to make you feel strong enough to risk losing what you have now in order to reach for a greater opportunity. This is the executive's equivalent of a strike fund. It's the salesperson's ace in the hole. It's everybody's holdout money. Go-to-town money provides you with extra courage and clear-headedness to meet the surprises and alarms of life. If it improves your performance under the pressure of a tough negotiation, it can double or triple your rate of climb. But if having go-to-town money makes you impossibly bullheaded, putting it aside will be one of the worst mistakes you ever make. When I read that last line about the wrong use of margin or go-to-town money, I think of my friend, the late Dr. Landrum Lovell, who for many years was the president of New Orleans Seminary. And I remember Dr. Lovell telling me one time about a pastor friend of his who lived in Mississippi. And this pastor had one goal in life. He wanted to accumulate $1 million. He was obsessed with the idea of getting $1 million. And Dr. Lovell asked him one day, "Why are you so fixated on having $1 million? He said, "Because, Dr. Lovell, as soon as I have that $1 million, I'll be able to tell my deacons to go to hell." Now, that guy was mistaking go-to-hell money with go-to-town money. They're different, okay? There's a big difference. I doubt God is ever going to answer that pastor's request and prayer. Now listen, you see, financial margin is the freedom not to do what's wrong, but it's the freedom to do what's right. I contrast that pastor to another pastor I heard Dr. Criswell tell about years ago. He was a Florida minister of a Presbyterian church. And one day, the leaders of the church came into this Presbyterian minister, and they said, "We think it's time for you to go. We're tired of you. It's time for you to leave." But his reaction surprised the church leaders. He said, "Fine. If you want me to leave, I'll leave. I have plenty of money to retire on." But he said, "You know, if you would like me to stay, I'd be willing to stay and work for no salary because this is my calling. This is my ministry." Well, the response so startled those church leaders that suddenly their perception of their pastor changed. No longer did they see him as a financial drain. They saw him as an asset to the church. They not only kept him, they continued to pay him. By the way, don't get any ideas there, okay? But you see, that's what financial margin does. It gives us the freedom to do not what is wrong, but to do what is right. Now you say, well, we ought to do what's right whether we have financial margin or not, shouldn't we? Well, we should. But there are a lot of things we should do that we don't do. We're flawed human beings. We're sinful human beings. And God understands that. And that's why God's plan for all of our lives is that we have financial margin in our life. In Proverbs 10, verse 15, Solomon wrote, "The rich man's wealth is his fortress, but the ruin of the poor is their poverty." You see, when you have no financial margin in life, you're forced to make some very bad choices sometimes. A few years ago, there was a movie that came out with Denzel Washington called John Q. Some of you may have seen it. A story about a man who couldn't afford health insurance for his family, and his young son needed an operation. And so not having health insurance, he had to raise a large sum of money very quickly. The only way he could do it was to start selling everything that he had. He was on the street with all of his possessions from his apartment. And among those possessions was a new television set that he had purchased. Guy comes up and pulls out a $20 bill and offers him $20 for the television set. Denzel Washington said, "Well, it's worth a lot more than that." The guy growled and said, "Not to me. Not to me." And he was forced to sell it for $20. You see, when you have no financial margin, you don't have the ability to make wise decisions. You say, well, shouldn't Solomon have written, "God is my fortress," instead of "wealth is my fortress"? Don't miss this point. We're going to see this time and next time. Trusting in money is no substitute for trusting in God. But Solomon's point is, God's plan for our life is that we have some margin so that we can have the freedom to do what's right. Secondly, financial margin provides the security for future needs. Financial margin provides security for future needs. Consuming less than you earn over a long period of time is God's way to provide for your future, especially those big ticket items in your life. The fact is, we all know that there are some big ticket expenditures coming into our life that we're going to have to pay for. The question is, how are we going to pay for those things? Well, somebody says, well, I'm going to trust God. Well, you won't get any argument from me about the importance of trusting God. But the question is not, can God provide for my future needs? The question is, how is God going to provide for my future needs? And the way God has designed to take care of our financial needs in the future is through this principle of margin, spending less than you earn over a long period of time. Turn over to Proverbs chapter 6, where you find this principle. Proverbs 6, beginning with verse 6. Solomon wrote, "Go to the ant, O sluggard, and observe her ways and be wise, which having no chief, officer, or ruler, prepares her food in the summer and gathers her provision in the harvest." Now, an ant has a brain so small you can't see it under a microscope. But even an ant has the common sense to know that the plentiful food that's available in the summer and the fall will not last forever. The ant has the wisdom to take some of the bounty of the summer and fall and store it away for the wintertime. You know, the ant could say, well, look at all of this food. It's going to be all you can eat buffet today for me and my family. We're just going to gorge ourselves. Get while the getting's good. Not the ant. The ant understands that the plentiful harvest will not last forever. And so it sets aside some of the excess in the present to take care of the future. You see, the same principle of creating margin for future needs in the well-known story of Joseph and Pharaoh in Genesis chapter 41. Do you remember that story? God sent Pharaoh a troubling dream, and here was the dream. He said, "Hey, Pharaoh," and in the dream you had the dream of 7 fat cows coming out of the Nile River. And then those 7 fat cows were followed by 7 lean, skinny cows coming out of the Nile River. Pharaoh didn't understand it. He went to Joseph for an interpretation, and Joseph said, "This is what God is saying to you. He's saying there's going to be 7 years of plentiful harvest here in Egypt. We're going to have so much grain, we're not going to know what to do with it." But those 7 years of harvest of bounty are going to be followed by 7 lean years of famine. So Pharaoh, here's what we should do. We should take some of the excess we have, exactly 20% of the excess we have over the next 7 years. We ought to store it for our future needs. And Pharaoh saw the wisdom, and he ordered Joseph to do just that. Now, think about this. Was Pharaoh storing up grain for the future? Was that a sign of a lack of faith in God? No. It was actually a sign that he did believe in God. He believed what God had said, and he acted accordingly. Isn't that what faith is? Believing what God has said and acting accordingly? Now, follow me on this. Did you know God has said the same thing to you and me? He has said to every one of us here, every one of us watching this program, he is saying to you, there is a time of financial famine coming into your life. Every one of us is going to face it. And by financial famine, I'm going to mean there's going to be a time in your life when your needs are greater than your current income. That time may be when your kids are going to college. It may be when you have to start caring for your elderly parents. It certainly will probably be when you face retirement. You're going to have greater needs than you have income. So how do you prepare for that time of financial famine? Just like Pharaoh did. To go ahead right now and start setting aside some of your current income to provide for those future needs. Number three, what does financial margin offer us? It gives us freedom to do what's right. It offers us security in preparing for future needs, just like God tells us. Thirdly, financial margin allows us to experience the joy of supporting God's work. It allows us to experience the joy of supporting God's work. When I left here in 1985 to go pastor my first church in West Texas, the church had a few part-time staff members, but no full-time staff members. The pastor had been the only full-time staff position they had. And so when I arrived at the church and tried to figure out what was needed, I knew one of the first things we needed to do was to hire a full-time staff member, an educational staff member who would oversee the growth of our Sunday school. I was convinced that if we hired the right educational director, the church would grow and the position would be more than pay for itself. Well, the leaders were not convinced. They said, Pastor, if you do this, you are going to bankrupt the church. We cannot afford to have a full-time staff member. And so a friend of mine, a member of the church, Chris Ball, an oil man there in the church, he said, Pastor, I agree with you. We need this. And so I want to help you with it. He said, I just discovered I owned an extra oil well. I had no idea I owned this oil well. Wouldn't that be nice to have an extra oil well? I don't want you to think about that too long. But he said, I found this extra oil well, and I'm willing to give it to the church, and you can use the production from that oil well to pay this new staff member's salary. Well, I was so excited. I went and met with the leaders of the church, the deacons, and I said, you know, we've got this guy, and he's going to give an oil well, and we can pay for the staff member. They looked at me and they said, what if the well runs out of oil? So I went back to Chris. And I said, well, they're afraid that the well's going to run out of oil. And Chris laughed and he said, well, I've got the geological surveys. We'll take them and show the leaders there's more than enough oil to pay for that staff member. The well will last longer than the staff member does, probably. And but that's it. So we took the geological surveys to the leaders. They looked at him and they said, still not convinced. So I said, okay, I said to the leaders, I said, if the well runs out of oil, I will guarantee personally the staff member's salary for a year. They looked at me and they said, what are you talking about, Pastor? We don't pay you enough to do that. And they were absolutely right about that. But the only way I could make that offer was I had some financial margin. Through the years, I had accumulated some excess that I had set aside where I could use for projects just like this. And when they heard that, you know what they decided? They said, let's go ahead and hire the staff member. And they did it without my friend's oil well or without my assets either. That's what financial margin allows you to do. It allows you the joy of investing in God's work. And by the way, that is the principle that Paul taught the Corinthian church in 1 Corinthians 16, verse 2. I want you to turn over to 1 Corinthians 16, verse 2, where Paul describes the relationship between financial margin and supporting God's work. Now, many of you have heard this verse before. You've probably seen it on an offering envelope before, but never really understood what it's teaching. 1 Corinthians 16, verse 2, Paul said to the Corinthian church, on the first day of every week, let each one of you put aside and save as he may prosper, that no collections be made when I come. Now, a lot of people interpret this verse to say, okay, on the first day of the week, you ought to give your offering to support the local church. That's not what it's talking about. Now, the Bible does teach we ought to give and give generously to support the ministry of the local church. The local church is God's design to fulfill the Great Commission. As we'll see next time, I believe the tithe is the starting place for what we give to the local church, not to any other thing. To the local church, it's the starting place. The church is God's design plan for fulfilling the Great Commission. But that's not what this verse is talking about. You know how I know that? Look and see again what he says. On the first day of every week, let each one of you put aside and save. Not put aside and give. Put aside and save. He is talking about giving beyond the tithe. He said, Corinthian church, we've got a need in Jerusalem. Some of the Christians there are living in poverty. And I'm going to come through Corinth soon, and I'm going to take up a special offering. But when I come, I want to be sure there's some money there for you to give. So I want you for the next few weeks, on the first day of every week, set aside some money and save it so that when I come and collect the offering, there'll be money for you to give to this special need in the church. Now, we used to have this verse on our offering envelope. I had it taken off because this doesn't have to do with giving our weekly gifts to the church. This is about a special offering for special needs in the church. And one of the things about having margin is it allows you to support those special needs, those special opportunities as they come up in God's work. Freedom to do what's right, security for future needs, the joy of supporting God's work. Those are the benefits of margin.
16: These lessons from Solomon about handling money wisely represent the kind of timeless, biblical truth that changes lives. And I want to tell you about one of those lives. Her name is Linda, and she wrote to us from Tennessee. Linda said she'd watched Pathway to Victory for years, and she told us, I never realized how much I didn't know about the Bible until I heard you explain the meaning behind the scriptures. She began following along with her own Bible, and then she started sitting down with her grandson, passing the truth of God's Word to him as well. Friend, do you see what happened there? Someone like you invested in this ministry. And because they did, Linda came to know the Scriptures, and now her grandson will too. That's generational impact. And that's the very reason I wrote my brand new book, Seven Lessons from My 70 Years. 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When you do, I'll send you my new book as a heartfelt thank you. 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
7: 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Mr. Gorbachev, tear down this wall. The Berlin Wall was more than concrete and barbed wire. It represented a system that restricted movement, divided families, and denied millions the freedoms Americans often take for granted. Reagan refused to treat that division as permanent. 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
10: 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Today, Dr. David Jeremiah looks at Jonah's hard heart toward the people God commanded him to reach. With his message, Loving the Ones You Hate, here's David.
11: This is the story of Jonah on the weekend edition of Turning Point, and in this particular episode, Jonah is asked to go and preach to the people of Nineveh, and he doesn't want to do it because he hates the people of Nineveh. They're a cruel, ugly group of people who've done terrible things, and Jonah doesn't want them to be saved. And the conflict that goes on in his heart is really interesting. We'll talk about it next, right here on Turning Point. In 1821, a 12-year-old boy named Samuel Crowther watched slave raiders.

0: leaders burn his village in what is now Nigeria. They captured him, they marched him to the coast, forced him onto a ship headed across the Atlantic. But before the ship reached its destination, a British naval vessel intercepted it and freed the captives. Samuel was taken to Sierra Leone. There he learned to read and he came to Christ. And there he began to sense a calling he never would have chosen, to go back. Years later, as a missionary along the Niger River, he sat face to face with the chiefs and traders still involved in the slave trade. Men just like the ones who had stolen his childhood. He did not excuse their evil. He told them plainly that it was wicked, but he did not want their destruction either. So he told them about the mercy of God and the hope of new life in Jesus Christ. And as a result, hundreds of them became believers and began to follow Jesus every day. I'm here to tell you today that justice and mercy are not a contradiction. They're how love works. You tell the truth about the sin, and you still hold out hope for the sinner. That was Jonah's problem. As we face him today, he could accept justice, but mercy for people he believed deserved judgment felt wrong to him. Let's open our Bibles to Jonah chapter 3 and see why. Here's what it says. Now the word of the Lord came to Jonah the second time, saying, "Arise, go to Nineveh, that great city, and preach to it the message that I tell you." So Jonah arose and went to Nineveh according to the word of the Lord. Now Nineveh was an exceeding great city, a three-day journey in extent. When the great fish vomited Jonah up on dry land, sometimes I think he hit the ground running. Running back to where he should have been, he didn't want to go through that again. I imagine him running as fast as he could toward the place he should have gone the first time. His feet were finally moving in the right direction, but as we learn in the story, you can have your feet going in the right direction, and your heart still is not going in the right direction. That was Jonah. We read, first of all, that Nineveh, the place to which he was called, was a great city. In fact, in the book of Jonah, the word great appears four different times in describing Nineveh. It was a great city. First of all, it was a great city in size. The Bible says it was an exceeding great city, a three-day journey in extent. One thing to note is that the three-day journey probably doesn't mean that Jonah walked straight through the city without stopping. If the Lord told him to preach to Nineveh, he probably would have proclaimed his message throughout the city as he made his way through it. We don't have to wonder how big the city was because a British archaeologist by the name of Austin Henry Layard excavated the city of Nineveh, and he found the city proper to be about 1 mile wide and 2.5 miles long, but further excavation revealed that this was just the central hub of the city. Metropolitan Nineveh extended along the Tigris River for more than 20 miles. It was truly one of the great, great cities of ancient times. The outer perimeter of the city measured over 60 miles. Other surrounding suburbs were included within this vast complex, all collectively known as Nineveh. The enclosing wall was estimated to be about 100 feet high. In addition, there were approximately 1,500 towers around the perimeter of the city, most of them as high as 200 feet. Nineveh truly was an exceedingly great city. It was a great city in size, but it was also a great city in souls. Jonah 4:11 says, "And should I not pity Nineveh, that great city in which are more than 120,000 persons who cannot discern between their right hand and their left, and much livestock?" Most scholars understand the expression "who cannot discern between their right hand and their left" as referring to young children. In other words, there were 120,000 children in Nineveh who were too young to distinguish right from left. And if that number represents only the children, then the total population of Nineveh was estimated to be at 600,000 or more. It was not merely a great city in size, it was a great city in souls. But thirdly, it was also a great city in sin. That's one thing we know. Jonah 1:2 says, "Go to Nineveh, that great city, and cry out against it, for their wickedness has come up before me." Nineveh was the capital of Assyria. And anyone who has studied history knows that the Assyrians were wicked barbarians. The history of that culture is almost too awful to talk about in church or any place else. During Jonah's lifetime, the delicate balance of power in the Middle East was shifting, and the Assyrian Empire was rising, and with it came fear. The Jewish people knew the reputation of the Assyrians. They were ruthless conquerors who subjugated entire nations. Historians describe them as among the most brutal people of the ancient world. Their own inscriptions boast of atrocities committed against conquered cities, acts designed to terrorize surrounding nations into submission. One scholar wrote, "The captivity of a town would be almost incredible were they not a subject of boast in the inscriptions which record them. Pyramids of human heads marked the path of the conqueror. Boys and girls were burnt alive or reserved for a worse fate. Men were impaled, filleted alive, blinded or deprived of their hands and feet, their ears and noses, while the women and children were carried away into slavery. The captured city plundered and reduced to ashes, and the trees in its neighborhood were cut down." I read a story about the Assyrians that when they wanted to really punish someone, they would bring a man to execute him, and then they would bring his children and his wife, and they would execute each of the children and his wife so that the last thing the man saw before he died was the destruction of his family. I mean, you got to stay up late at night to think of stuff like that. It was a brutal, brutal city. That's how the Assyrians took care of business. They just mutilated the people and the landscape. They were known as the most wicked, cruel people in the world. This was not propaganda from their enemies. This was their own record of what they did. They were proud of their wickedness. Now imagine volunteering to be a missionary, and God says your first assignment is Nineveh. Knowing what we know about the Assyrians, can we really be surprised that Jonah ran the wrong way? I mean, he was not only afraid of what they might do to him, he feared what they might do to his nation. The Assyrians were a looming threat to Israel's future. And Nineveh was a great city in size, no question. A great city in souls, yes, sir. But most of all, it was a great city in sin. Nineveh was a great city. It was also a great illustration. Jonah saw the assignment God gave him, but he looked at it through the lens of his own prejudice. And that distorted the picture. If we are honest, many of us have a few blind spots in how we view certain people groups in our world. Several years ago, when I traveled to Europe, Don and I were surprised to discover that prejudice is not unique to North America. One of the first things I noticed was the prevalence of ethnic jokes. At first, I didn't understand them because I didn't understand the complex ethnic tensions within various European countries. But as people explained them to me, it became clear this group disliked that group, and they expressed it through humor and ridicule. Everywhere you go, people struggle with ethnic hostility. It is a failure to recognize the value and dignity of every human being. In New Testament times, before Christ broke down the dividing wall, an Orthodox Jew would sometimes travel miles out of his way to avoid passing through Samaria. The Jews hated the Samaritans, and the Samaritans hated the Jews. And though the most direct route lay straight ahead, a Jew would circle around rather than walk through Samaritan territory, making his journey sometimes three times as long as it would normally be if he took the direct route. The Jews also harbored deep resentment toward the Gentiles, referring to them in derogatory terms. So prejudice and social discrimination have long been part of fallen humanity. They arise from the old sin nature. And until the day we are fully redeemed and made like Christ, we are all going to battle the blindness that comes from our upbringing, our culture, and our own sinful tendencies. To be sure, it was an overwhelming assignment for Jonah. Any of us might have staggered under that command. But I would suggest that Jonah made 5 mistakes. These are mistakes we often make when we are called to an unpleasant or difficult task. We can learn from what Jonah did wrong. First of all, Jonah saw his assignment nationally, but not individually. He saw the Assyrians, he saw Nineveh, he saw them as a group. He had probably heard the stories. They are barbarians, they are butchers, they are cruel people. And he saw them all as one. But let me ask you something. In any group, no matter how bad its reputation may be, is everyone as bad as everyone could be? Does every individual fully embrace the reputation that has been attached to a nation? You see, Jonah never saw the individual Ninevites. He never thought about people who lived there. He saw only the nation. And it is hard to love a nation. You have to get involved individually. Sometimes we say, I don't like that group of people, or I don't want anything to do with them. But the best cure for that kind of thinking is to go walk among them. When you do, you are often surprised to discover that within the group you have labeled, there are some of the finest individuals you will ever meet. They stand apart from the stereotype. That is not just about ethnicity. It happens in politics and in every area of life. Jonah saw his assignment nationally, but he didn't see it individually. He didn't realize, yes, Nineveh was an evil nation, but within that evil nation were people. People for whom we learn later Christ died. The next thing we realize is that Jonah saw his assignment historically, but not prophetically. He knew what they had done. Their history of atrocities was well attributed. But how many of you are grateful that God doesn't evaluate you only on what you have done, but on what you can become through the grace of Jesus Christ? He does not merely see what we are or what we have been. He sees what we can become through his transforming grace. But Jonah couldn't see that. In fact, I want you to jump ahead in the story for just a moment. In chapter 4, we see how he reacts after Nineveh repented and God spared the city. Listen to this. This is Jonah. But it displeased Jonah exceedingly, and he became angry. So he prayed to the Lord, and he said, "Oh, Lord, was this not what I said when I was still in my country? Therefore, I fled previously to Tarshish, for I knew that you were a gracious and merciful God, slow to anger and abundant in loving kindness, one who relents from doing harm. Therefore, now, O Lord, please take my life from me, for it is better for me to die than to live." Now, how's that as a response to a successful evangelist? He just conducted one of the greatest evangelical ministries in the history of the world. And he replies, "Everyone in the whole city repented. I'm so angry, I'd just like to die." He hated the Ninevites. Jonah did not want Nineveh to experience God's grace. He wanted them to experience God's judgment. He hated them so deeply that he did not want them to be forgiven. And you may be saying, how could that be? But before you go too far down that road, you should do a little homework in your own memory bank. God used Jonah because he preached the word, and God blesses the word. But compassion wasn't driving Jonah. He saw the Ninevites only in light of their past, and he believed they deserved destruction. And when we look at anyone, we must remember what God is able to do. Nothing is too hard for God. And if you're somebody who thinks you've sinned away the grace of God, let me tell you, God's grace is greater than anything you could ever have done. And he is always willing to change you. This is what the Bible says. If anyone is in Christ, he is a new creature. Old things have passed away. Behold, all things become new. Nobody can transform a life like Jesus Christ. Whether it is a Ninevite or anyone else we might place in that category, no one is too awful, too sinful, too cruel, or too barbaric for the grace of God to change when the gospel is preached. So Jonah saw his assignment nationally, but not individually. He saw it historically, but not prophetically. And he now looks at it physically, but not spiritually. Let me add a third mistake. Jonah saw the Ninevites physically, but he didn't see them spiritually. Too often, we only see the outward shell of a person, and we assume that is the whole story. But the body is only the container. There is a soul inside that body. It is dangerous to judge somebody by appearance. We must look beyond the physical and see the spiritual reality of life. Sometimes we look at the outward package and we make judgments on a person that we should never make. Even believers can discriminate in many ways. We judge on the basis of ancestry, on the basis of age. We judge on the basis of achievement, and we often judge on the basis of affluence. If we're not careful, we look at the outward traits and we conclude that's the person. But that is not Christianity. Christianity looks beyond the surface to the heart. And you cannot evaluate a heart at a glance. You have to take time to know that person. It is a serious mistake to let outward appearance determine how we value or receive someone. We went through that when I was first getting started in the ministry. We had all of these things a person had to look like in order to be a Christian. You had to have short hair, no tattoos. Ladies, you couldn't wear pants to church. You had to come in a dress. All of those things. And I remember thinking how foolish that was, because it had nothing to do with the soul of the person or who they were. Do you think God was caring about that stuff? Absolutely not. So Jonah saw his assignment physically, but not spiritually. And he saw his assignment ethnically, but not personally. Jonah saw the Ninevites as the enemy. He saw them as a race of people with a brutal history. But he did not see them as people created in the image of God. Listen to me. The Ninevites were created in the image of God. There is a very interesting parallel to this in the New Testament. Most of you know the background. In the book of Acts, there was a transitional period when the gospel began to move beyond the borders of Israel. It was first preached to the Jews, but now in this transition period, it is being extended to the Gentiles. The Jewish believers struggled with that. They thought the gospel was just for them, just for Jews, nobody else. And they were not comfortable with the idea that a Gentile could receive the same grace they received unless they became a Jew also. You remember the vision in Acts 10? Peter refused to eat what he considered unclean, and the Lord said to him, "What God has cleansed, you must not call common." God was dismantling Peter's categories. Finally, after working through that struggle, Peter stood up and he said in Acts 10:34, "In truth, I perceive that God shows no partiality." Where had he been? That was the point all along. The gospel is not tribal. The gospel is not ethnic. It is not confined to one people group. Romans 2:11 says there is no partiality with God. And in case you didn't get it, Ephesians 6:9 says there is no partiality with him. What does that mean? It means God is not impressed with background, culture, or social status. He does not measure the value of a person by pigmentation, ancestry, or achievement. He sees the soul. He rejoices over every sinner who repents, regardless of where that person comes from. The Church of Jesus Christ is not a white church or a black church or an ethnic church. It is the blood-bought Church of Christ. And we need to never forget that. Lewis Smedes, in his book, A Pretty Good Person, reminds us that we are good at putting labels on people. We put labels on people the way we put labels on clothes, he said. We let the labels tell us what people are, what they're worth. If we value intelligence in children, we label them as fast learners or slow learners. And the first question we ask about any child is, how is he or she doing in school? If we value money, we label people as well-to-do or poor. And the first thing we wonder about people is, how much money do they make? If we value physical appearance, we label people as attractive or unattractive. And the first thing we ask about a person is, What does she look like? Here is a church group that puts a premium on stable families and lasting marriages. When a woman in that church gets a divorce, that church labels her a divorced woman and blinds itself to her realities, to her pains, to her gifts, and to her needs. When people come along who are physically disabled, we label them as disabled, and we thereby blind ourselves to the infinite treasure they have to offer us. But the package is not the person. Listen to me. The package is not the person. The person is the spiritual being at the core of who we are. Jonah saw ethnicity. God saw souls. And whenever we reduce people to categories rather than seeing them personally, we make the same mistake that Jonah made. And then Jonah saw his assignment hatefully, but not mercifully. I once read about a woman from the wrong side of tracks who wanted to join a fashionable church. She spoke to the pastor, and he repeatedly tried to discourage her from joining his fashionable church. First, he told her to go home and think about it prayerfully. Then he told her to read her Bible for an hour each day and then come back. Finally, in frustration, he said, "Pray this week and ask the Lord if he truly wants you to be in our church." Months passed before he saw her again. When he asked her what she had decided, she replied, "I did pray, and one day the Lord said to me, 'Don't worry, honey, about getting into that church. I've been trying to get into it myself for 20 years. That story stings because it exposes a spirit that is far from the mercy of Christ. And that was Jonah's problem. He looked at Nineveh hatefully, not mercifully. Scripture says there were 120,000 children who did not know the right hand from the left. And Jonah was willing to see them judged along with everybody else. How can you look at a city filled with children and feel no mercy? You know, that's the thing that makes us believers effective. It's the mercy that God has given us that we become stewards of and giving to others. Somebody says, "How could you love that person?" I can love that person because Almighty God loved me, and out of the reservoir of God's love for me, I love that person. Ephesians 2 says, "But God, who is rich in mercy because of his great love with which he loved us, even when we were dead in trespasses, made us alive together with Christ. By grace, you have been saved." Later, Paul said, "Be kind one to another, tenderhearted, forgiving one another, even as God in Christ has forgiven you." We have received mercy, therefore we must extend mercy. No one is beyond the reach of God's grace. Until we see the people as God sees them and love them as he does, we will never reach them. First of all, it's all about doing what God tells you to do, even if you don't feel like it. How many of you know that's sometimes what you have to do? I don't feel like doing that. Do it anyway. For those of us who are Christians, we need a new perspective. One of the most widely read leadership books in the last several decades is a book written by Stephen Covey called The 7 Habits of Highly Effective People. Stephen Covey was a Mormon who had a remarkable ability to illustrate truth in a way that made it unforgettable. In that book, he told a story that captures the importance of perspective. He described riding a subway in New York City on a quiet Sunday morning. The car was calm and peaceful. People were reading newspapers, sitting quietly with their thoughts, some even resting with their eyes closed. Then, at one stop, a man entered with several children. The children were loud and disruptive. They were running back and forth, shouting, throwing things, even grabbing newspapers from other passengers. Instantly, the whole atmosphere of the car changed. The father sat down next to Covey, closed his eyes, seemingly unaware of the chaos his children were creating in the car. Covey said he felt increasingly irritated. It was hard to believe this man could be so insensitive. Others in the subway appeared equally annoyed, and finally, with restraint, Covey turned to the man and he said, "Sir, your children are really disturbing a lot of people. And I wonder if you could control them a little more." The man slowly lifted his head and he said, "Oh, I guess you're right. We just came from the hospital where their mother died about an hour ago. I don't know what to think, and I suppose they don't know how to handle it either." In that instant, everything changed in that car. The irritation vanished. Compassion filled the car. People began helping with the children. The circumstances had not changed, but the perspective had. The only difference was the lens through which they were now seeing that family. And that is what we must ask God to do for us. We must ask Him to change the lens through which we see people. Instead of seeing them through prejudice or anger or assumption, we must learn to see them as God sees them. And when the lens changes, the heart changes. And when the heart changes, everything changes. With God, mercy and grace are available to everyone, no matter who they are or what they've done. And God doesn't see packages, He sees persons. He doesn't see everything that's so important to us, He sees the soul. He went to the cross through His own Son, Jesus Christ, and paid the huge penalty so that all men could be saved. Everyone is savable in the eyes of God. And no matter what you've done, you haven't sinned away the grace of God. His grace is truly amazing.
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6: There will one day be a new heaven and a new earth. But when will this happen? Well, stay with us right now and find out.

0: You're listening to the Question and Answer program with our Bible teacher, Dr. J. Vernon McGee, and this program is a ministry of the Through the Bible Radio Network. Now, our first question today comes to us from a listener in Winter Park, Florida. He says, "It's my understanding that you teach that the current return of the Israelites to Israel is not a fulfillment of prophecy, because when God returns them to that land, it will be in belief, not unbelief. However, one expositor stated that God could bring Israel back in unbelief based on Ezekiel chapter 36, verses 24 and 25. In your book on Ezekiel, you seem to avoid these verses altogether. Could you please explain your position on these two verses in Ezekiel 36?
1: Well, those two verses are only part of a longer prophecy. I was taking the entire prophecy and giving, in a nutshell, my interpretation of the entire prophecy. And because of that, I did not go into detail, because this had been up so many times before, like Isaiah and Jeremiah, and it would come up again and again in the minor prophets, that I did not see any reason for repetition of this. I'm glad, though, that you called attention to it, because it may look to you that I purposely avoided these two verses, which I did not do at all. I considered the whole prophecy here. You understand, these two verses are just part of a much larger prophecy, and I do not mean to infer that Israel will not go back in unbelief, but go back in belief. They do go back in unbelief, and this man is entirely right about that. But the question is not their return in unbelief. The question is, when do they return in unbelief? My thinking is they do not return in unbelief till the beginning of the Great Tribulation period. My feeling is that as long as the church is in the world, they will not go back to the land, and God will wind up the clock of prophecy, which is ISRAEL, and not GRUEN or BULOVA. But God will not begin to move with the nation Israel and the Gentiles in the world until he calls the people out of the world. So what you have here is a total prophecy that has to do with the return of Israel back to the land after he's through with the church. I do not think any return of Israel to the land today, either in belief or unbelief, would be a fulfillment of prophecy. So it has to do with the time this prophecy here does, and I think that we can date it very easily, because don't lift out just two verses and build an interpretation on that. Use the entire prophecy, and actually this prophecy goes on over into the 37th chapter, and that's where you're going to get the order of events. And let me run through that, if you don't mind. Now, I'm going to move up in the prophecy, actually not to the very beginning. It really begins in verse 16, where it says, "Moreover, the word of the Lord came unto me, saying, Son of man, when the house of Israel dwelt in their own land." And he goes back to the time before the captivity, when they did dwell in the land. And the reason that he has scattered them is because they had turned to other gods. But God says, I do have pity upon them, and there is a time coming when I will return them to the land. Now, I'll pick up reading again at verse 22. You begin with 24, and let me take more of the prophecy here than you've given. "Therefore say unto the house of Israel, Thus saith the Lord God, I do not this for your sakes, O house of Israel, but for mine own holy name's sake, which ye have profaned among the heathen whither ye went. And I will sanctify my great name, which was profaned among the heathen, which ye have profaned in the midst of them. And the heathen shall know that I am the Lord, saith the Lord God, when I shall be sanctified in you before their eyes." Now, the nation Israel has been scattered throughout the world. Honestly, they've been no credit to God at all during all this period. They have moved entirely away from the Old Testament. Even the so-called Orthodox, they attempt to follow meticulously some of the ritual of the Old Testament. But you remember, that the Lord Jesus said that the letter killeth, it's the spirit that maketh alive, and the spirit of the thing is gone, so that they have not honored God. And as a result, God is not using them today. Now, God says, though you have disgraced me, I pity you, and I have mercy upon you, and I intend to not throw you overboard. I intend to return you to that land. Now he says, for I will take you from among the heathen, gather you out of all countries, and I'll bring you into your own land. Then will I sprinkle clean water upon you, and ye shall be clean from all your filthiness, and from all your idols will I cleanse you. A new heart also will I give unto you, and a new spirit will I put within you. And I will take away the stony heart out of your flesh, and I'll give you a heart of flesh. And I'll put my spirit within you, and cause you to walk in my statutes, and ye shall keep my judgments and do them. Now you see, when you put all this prophecy together, that when God returns them back to their land, he's going to put the Spirit of God within them, and they're going to be a credit and a witness to the world in that day. Now, surely no one today would say the present return of Israel to that land has caused the world to turn to God. In fact, the matter is, a great many, I think, have been turned the other way around. And the very interesting thing is, in that day, he goes on to say, if you move down in the prophecy, and they shall say, this land that was desolate is become like the Garden of Eden. Has that happened today? Of course not. That land is not like the Garden of Eden, and a few orange trees and tomato plants just haven't made it that. It's marvelous what's happened over there, but to say that you have the fulfillment of prophecy is certainly to negate prophecy and to make the Word of God sound as if the Lord is boasting and using superlatives when he ought not to be using them. Well, when God returns them to the land, all the superlatives are going to be true. Now, this is the same program that we have given by James on the day that they met in Jerusalem for the first council of the church, and that's recorded in the 15th chapter of Acts. We're told in verse 13 of Acts 15, and after they had held their peace, James answered, saying, men and brethren, hearken unto me. Simeon hath declared how God at the first did visit the Gentiles to take out of them a people for his name. That is, God today is calling a people out of the Gentiles, along with members of the nation Israel, into this body that we know as the church. Paul speaks of it as that both Jew and Gentile now are made into a new body, and that's the church. And now James goes on to say in verse 15, and to this agree the words of the prophets, as it is written, after this, after what? After God gets through with the church, calling a people out of the world, and the church is complete, he'll take the church out of the world. And what will he do? After this, I will return and build again the tabernacle of David, which is fallen down, and I will build again the ruins thereof, and I'll set it up, that the residue of men might seek after the Lord, and all the Gentiles, upon whom my name is called, saith the Lord, who doeth all these things. Now today he's calling out of the Gentiles a people. Then it will be all the Gentiles. Now, what will be the order of events when God will return them back to the land in unbelief and then fill them with his Spirit, make them alive in the Lord and alive to God and a witness to him in the world? When's that all going to take place? Well, will you notice that in Ezekiel 37, and you just continue right on into chapter 37 here, and he gives here the order of the events. And you will remember, it was the vision of the valley of dead bones. Now, let me read verse 1 of chapter 37. The hand of the Lord was upon me, carried me out in the Spirit of the Lord and set me down in the midst of the valley, which was full of bone. Now, I'm not going to read the rest of that part of the prophecy. You remember, he went out in the valley, and there were bones, and they were scattered, and they were very dead. And so God asked Ezekiel, says, can these bones live? And Ezekiel just same as said, well, you know, I don't. As far as Ezekiel was concerned, they were dead bones, and that's about all you could say about it. There was no possibility of Ezekiel having anything to do with bringing life to them. Now, Ezekiel made it very clear that those bones, as far as he could see, could not live. Then the bones began to come together. They began to form skeletons. And then the next thing happened, flesh came upon those bones. But what do you have now? Just a lot of corpses around. All you have, you still have a graveyard, only instead of being bones, they are bones with flesh and skin upon them. And that's all you have. And now, this is the interpretation. This is God's interpretation. What does all that mean? This gives you the order of events. Listen to this. Then he said unto me, Son of man, these bones are the whole house of Israel. And when he says the whole house of Israel, he means the 12 tribes. He means Israel. Very simple if you just let it say what it wants to say. Behold, they say, our bones are dried, our hope is lost, we're cut off for our part. They said, we're through. We're scattered everywhere. Now God says, I'm going to bring these bones together. Now what happens? Therefore prophesy and say unto them, thus saith the Lord God, behold, O my people, I will open your graves and cause you to come up out of your graves, and I'm going to bring you into the land of Israel. He brings them there as dead bones. He's just moving quite a few corpses there. That's all. Now, I think that's what you have today. If you want to try to use this prophecy to somehow or another fit into current events, maybe Israel has come together, the bones have. And maybe there is flesh on it, but what do you have? You have a corpse. There's no life there. The prophecy has not literally been fulfilled, you see. If this present return to the land is this that's mentioned here, then it ought to follow through. It hasn't followed through, not at all. Now, will you notice, and ye shall know that I'm the Lord when I've opened your graves, O my people, and brought you up out of your graves. And I shall put my spirit in you, and ye shall live, and I shall place you in your own land. Then shall ye know that I, the Lord, have spoken it and performed it, saith the Lord. Now, as I understand prophecy and the order of events and the proper sequence, that God today is calling a people out of the world and the church. He's not actually dealing with the nation Israel as a nation as he did in the past. Now, God intends to complete his purpose in the church, and it'll be taken out of the world because the church is to go to a place that the Lord Jesus is preparing for. Now, when the church leaves the world, God is going to turn again to use these people. In that day, they'll not be a disgrace. They're going to be filled with the Spirit of God. We're told that 144,000 of them, and out of each tribe, will be sealed to be witnesses for God throughout the world during the Great Tribulation period, you see. So that when we are talking about the children of Israel returning back to the land of Israel, and when I say they're not going to return until after the church is removed from the earth, and after the tribulation begins, at some period after the church removes, that I'm not saying that they're going to be returned after they believe. They'll be returned in unbelief then. And if that's going to be so supernatural, that's going to cause multitudes of them to turn to God. Now, we're in a different time capsule today. Altogether different. We're in this period when God's calling a people out to his name. Now to take the prophecies of the Old Testament like this and wrench them right out of their context and apply them today is, to my judgment, mutilating prophecy. It's not taking it up. And even when Ezekiel went to the trouble of going to the Valley of Dead Bones and getting that vision and then giving us the interpretation God had given him of this, that when the bones come together and they come back in the land of Israel as they have today, all you've got is nothing in the world but a lot of dead bones. You don't have spiritual life at all. That is, if you wanted to make the prophecy apply to the present time. But I think when that time comes, God will be the one that will bring all of these bones together. He'll put the flesh upon it. He is the one that's going to breathe life into them. He is the one that'll make them a nation, and it'll be like a resurrection, life from the dead. They'll become a witness for God throughout the world. Now, I happen to be one of the hard heads that just will not accept their present return as being a fulfillment of prophecy. Sure, they've gone back in unbelief, and sure, they're going to go back in unbelief when God returns them. But when he returns them in unbelief, believe me, there will be a sequence of events going from scattered dead bones to bones coming together to flesh and then to the life being put into the corpse that are there. So I think that's the picture that you have here in Ezekiel. And instead of it teaching the fact that the present return is fulfillment of prophecy, it really teaches the very opposite.
0: From the prophetic book of Ezekiel, we move to the prophetic book of Isaiah with this question from a listener in Garland, Texas. Could you please explain Isaiah chapter 65, verse 17?
1: And the verse reads, "For behold, I create new heavens and a new earth, and the former shall not be remembered nor come into mind." Well, I take it that the thing that really that you're interested in concerning this question is, when will God create the new heavens and the new earth? And the other question that might arise from this is that he says, "And the former shall not be remembered nor come into mind." And it will be so wonderful. The new heavens and the new earth are going to be so wonderful, because you and I live in a sin-marred universe. Now, when God creates a new heavens and a new earth, it'll be so wonderful we'll forget all about this one that we've been in. But I have a notion that what you're interested in, how does it fit into the time schedule that we have given to us in the Word of God? The very interesting thing is that we have immediately after this the description given to us of the millennial reign of Christ here upon this earth. And that has led some to believe that you have a chronological order here and that this new heavens and new earth is created at the beginning of the millennium. Well, the problem with that is that the desert is made to blossom as the rose, but nothing said about it being a new earth at all. And death will still be prevalent during this period. The last enemy is not going to be destroyed until after Satan's final rebellion after the 1,000 years, so that you cannot fit that into this, that Isaiah is giving you a chronological outline. But if you've read Isaiah and studied it up to here, you know that that has not been the method that he has followed at all. So I'd like to deal with that question, when will God create a new heavens and a new earth? Well, we should look, I think, at two other references. One is here in the 51st chapter of Isaiah, and it's verse 16. It says, "And I've put my words in thy mouth, and I've covered thee with the shadow of mine hand, that I may plant the heavens and lay the foundation of the earth, and say unto Zion, thou art my people, Another reference is found over in the 66th chapter at verse 22, and I'll read that. But as the new heavens and the new earth, which I will make, shall remain before me, saith the Lord, so shall your seed and your name remain. Now, what he's doing in both those passages is making it very clear to Israel that though a new earth is going to come into existence, that doesn't mean that they will not have the same piece of real estate that God vouchsafed to them before. The physical shape of it may be very much like the universe we're in, this earth. I'm sure that a great many people would like to make some improvements. Well, there'll be a new earth, and those improvements will be there. But Israel will still be a people, still have a land. And that's the thing that he's making clear, I think, to them here. Now we have one other reference, and it's an important one, and it's in the book of Revelation. And it says, I saw a new heaven and a new earth, for the first heaven and the first earth were passed away, and there was no more sea. And I, John, saw the holy city, New Jerusalem, coming down from God out of heaven, prepared as a bride adorned for her husband. Now, we have here this tremendous picture of the new heavens and the new earth given to us, and there are several things that make it interesting. One is that here in Revelation, where you do have a chronological order followed, it comes in after the millennium. And after the millennium, why, for the first time, the new heavens and the new earth come into view. They weren't seen up to this point. They may have had them off somewhere, just brought them now into view. But as far as the stage on which humanity was playing out its sordid story, why, it's still on this old earth, and it's on also in the old heavens, by the way. But this is something new coming along. He does mention one great geographical change that will be made. There'll be no more sea, and the sea today actually makes life possible on this earth. And so you can see that God's going to bring into existence an altogether different method in that day, and it'll be a very wonderful method, you may be sure. And so many people seem to be disappointed that they're going to miss the sea. Well, if you're a child of God today, you're going to be in that new Jerusalem coming down from God out of heaven. There's always a question, how far down does it come? I do not know how close it comes to the earth. I would take it that it comes in sight of the earth. And that means that it could be almost any distance. But I believe that the new Jerusalem will become the center of God's creation, because he will be in the new Jerusalem, and God the Son will be there, and I take it God the Holy Spirit, all be in the New Jerusalem. And that'll be the center of God's universe. I have in my book, the second volume, quite an extended passage on the New Jerusalem, because I felt like it hasn't been dealt with enough today. We're so occupied with the here and now that we forget where we're going to move someday to our permanent address. And so it's a very wonderful place, by the way, as best I can tell, where we're going to be throughout eternity. And it'll become the center of God's universe. So the new heavens and the new earth will come into existence, apparently, at the end of the millennium and the beginning of eternity. And that is a pretty nice place for it to come in, according to the way I see it.
0: If you'd like more information on prophecy and God's Word, then we'd like to suggest a very helpful book called J. Vernon McGee on Prophecy. It covers a number of topics, including the rapture, the tribulation, the millennium, and the Antichrist, to name just a few. You can find more information by contacting our offices or going to our website. We continue Dr. McGee's 5-year journey through God's Word this week on the Through the Bible radio program, heard Monday through Friday on this station. We provide upon request notes and outlines to follow along in the study. 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
9: With SRN News, I'm Ron Taylor. In-person voting for this year's midterm elections is underway. Yesterday was the start of the early voting in Virginia, and voters in a few other states, including Minnesota and South Dakota, can now cast absentee ballots in person in Fairfax County, Virginia. 18-year-old student Sonia Singhal says she decided to make voting actually fun this year.
10: No, I do that a lot with, like, different lifestyles, try to make it interesting. So, like, why don't vote? Why try to be the first early voter? I got here, I want to say, around 7:20. And there's only two guys in front of me, but I did end up being the first official voter because I voted a little bit faster than those two guys, so...
9: Americans now have just over 6 weeks to decide whether Congress remains in Republican control or flips to Democrats. President Trump moving to ban some media outlets that are just not on his side, and because of what they said, and a blatant media bias attitude.
11: You get so tired of reading and seeing fake news. When you look at CNN, it's just fake. That's why their ratings are no good. When you look at MS Now, which used to be MSNBC, which some people call MSDNC, Democratic National Committee, it's fake news. It's fake news.
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11: And when you look at Politico, I mean, they got a government. The government under.

0: Biden gave him like $8 million to keep him afloat. And the stories they wrote are fake. So there's a lot of news, and there may be others to join them, and maybe they can get better and would like to have them in. But our country has to have honest news.
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4: May I suggest to you that you were saved and called to a vocation so that you might honor God in your job? 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
5: Welcome to Grace to You Weekend with the Bible teaching of John MacArthur. I'm your host, Phil Johnson. Maybe you start each day with Bible reading and quiet meditation, certainly an important part of the Christian life, drawing near to God in that way. But does that mean you're not close to God during the parts of the day when your mind is occupied with other things, like when you're on the job? Well, today John MacArthur gives you helpful biblical truth to apply on the job. His study here on Grace to You, called Wisdom for the Workplace, is showing you how to glorify God in just about any task. So now let's hear from John. Here's today's lesson.
4: The Christian faith does not accept a utilitarian work ethic. The Christian view of work is transcendent. That is, it escapes me and my world and directs its attention toward God. And so here at the end of this great chapter, which is really the close of a great book dealing with grandiose theological concepts, he puts his feet squarely on the earth and says, let's talk about work. It's not the time to put your pajamas on and sit on the roof and wait for the coming of Christ. It's not the time to be indolent or indifferent toward what it is that God has skilled and gifted you to do in your vocation. It's time to go to work. And he gives them six motivations, six reasons, six incentives. The first one is disfellowship in verse 6. We command you, brethren, in the name of our Lord Jesus Christ, that you keep aloof from every brother who leads an unruly life and not according to the tradition which you received from us. What he's saying there is you need to alienate yourself from them. The first thing that's going to stimulate them to work is that they're going to get cut off from fellowship. That's what he says. Keep aloof is the key word there. Stay away. I don't know what your translation might say. The idea is alienate them. Stay away from them. Make them know there is a price for their indolence and their laziness. And the price is they lose fellowship. The second motivating principle, example. In verses 7 to 9, he says, you yourselves know how you ought to follow our example, because we didn't act in an undisciplined manner among you. That is, we didn't forego work. Undisciplined means they never went to work. They were unruly. They were scattered around. They never brought their life into line and worked. He says, we didn't do that. We didn't eat anyone's bread without paying for it. But rather with labor and hardship, we kept working night and day. Remember Acts 18:3 says he was a tent maker, working with leather. And he had to set up his business even in the few weeks he was in Thessalonica. And he had to work and sell it so that he could get a living from it. He had to literally set up an enterprise. And we did it night and day so that we might not be a burden to any of you. So he says the second motivation they should have is our example. Let's go to the third one. The third one is very straightforward in verse 10. For even when we were with you, we used to give you this order. Now, let me stop there for a moment. He's harking back now to one of the things that he had been teaching them. When we were with you, back when we were there for the three Sabbaths and the two-week in-between period, and then the following weeks that we stayed to get the church rolling, just a brief period of months at the most. When we were with you, we used to give you this order. In other words, we repeated it. We didn't give it once. It was a matter of course. We told you this all the time, and here it is. If anyone won't work, don't let him eat. That's it. If anyone will not work, neither let him eat. That's an axiom. That's a maxim. That was a Pauline tradition. That was a divine, authoritative, revealed truth. If you don't work, you don't eat. Ignorance was not their problem. They knew this. He had told it to them over and over. Wrote about it in the first letter, chapter 4, verse 11, chapter 5, verse 14. They didn't have a problem of ignorance. Secondly, they did not have a problem of inability. They could work. He's not talking about people who can't work. And neither did they have a problem of opportunity. They did have the opportunity to work. They had information, they had capability, and they had opportunity. And when you have that, and you don't work, you don't eat. That's it. That's the Christian view. If someone won't work, let him go hungry. There's a fourth principle that he uses to motivate them. We'll call it harmony. We'll call it harmony. And it comes in verse 11 and following, for we hear, and we don't know how he heard, so there's no sense in speculating. I mean, could have been Timothy coming back with the report, could have been some people on the road from Thessalonica to Corinth. The Christian communication, which we call the grace vine, we don't know how it came, but it came. He says, we hear that some among you, and it must have been a fairly good group, some are leading an undisciplined life. There's that same term used back in verse 6 and over in 1 Thessalonians 5:14, translated unruly. They were undisciplined. They didn't have their life together. They were not working. We hear that they're leading an undisciplined life. Here's its definition. Doing no work at all, but acting like busybodies. Literally in the Greek, it says, it's a play on words, actually. It says, not busy, but busybodies. They are not busy, they are busybodies. That uses the word erga, from which we get ergo, which has to do with energy. Even talking about ergs, which is a component of energy. They were not ergazamenos, they were periergazamenos, which means they were all over the place. Peri, around. We use it for the periphery of something. They were just moving around all over the place to no particular good. They had nothing to do. They just wandered around, interfering in the lives of others, meddling, probably trying to get other Christians to stop working, telling them Jesus was coming, they're in the day of the Lord, work is beneath us, whatever their message was. They were an irritant. They were creating disunity and discord. People were getting tired of these deadbeats. They'd show up on Sunday and they'd say, uh-oh, let's get out of here. Here he comes. He's going to want food. He's going to want some money. And it was beginning to affect the loving harmony and the effective witness of the community of faith. With no job to do, they were taxing others. And they were making the ones they taxed resent them. And they were fiddling in people's lives. It's reminiscent of those in 1 Timothy 5:13 that the Apostle Paul talks about those young women who are widowed. He says they learn to be idle. They go around from house to house, not merely idle, but also gossips and busybodies, talking about things not proper to mention. Therefore, I want younger widows to get married. When a young girl is widowed, she's still young, she's got nothing to occupy herself, she needs to get married because she doesn't need to just be flitting around, gossiping, involving herself in things she shouldn't be involved in, talking about things she shouldn't be talking about, and falling into the sins of idleness. Well, that's what these people were doing. The definition of what happens when you've got nothing to do in 1 Timothy 5:13 fits these people. They were just busybodies. You know what that means. It's a very graphic term. So Paul reiterates in verse 12, such persons now we command, that's very strong, and exhort, that's more compassionate, parakaleo, the paraclete, the comforter. So it's both commanding and comforting. It's a command with some warmth in it. We command and exhort in the Lord Jesus Christ, that is those of you who are in Christ, within the family of God, the idea being emphasized here in Christ, some versions have in the name of Christ, but that doesn't appear in the older manuscripts. It's best to see the idea emphasizing our unity in Him because of the importance of our unity, because we all belong to Christ. We command and we exhort, not only in His name, but in the unity of Christ, those people to work in quiet fashion and eat their own bread. Settle down, he says. That's what work in quiet fashion means. Stop running around, meddling, moving uselessly. Go to work. Begin an ordered life of quiet, consistent work. Now, this is really amazing to me. Because you would think, on the one hand, that if Jesus was coming, if you really believed he was coming, and if the end of the world was near, people were on the edge of damnation and judgment, and since we believe the Bible is the absolute priority and the most wonderful thing you can do to occupy your time, you would think the apostle would say, I certainly want to commend you for just saying no to work. I just want to commend you for pouring your life into ministry. I just want to commend you for studying scripture. I want to commend you for not wasting your time in some job. I just want to commend you for being out there zealous and proclaiming Christ and studying scripture, because that's really what you ought to do with all your time and energy. But he doesn't say that. He says, go to work, shut your mouth, and do your work. I don't even think he sees the job as an evangelistic field, particularly. I think what you have to say on the job by how you work is the platform on which your individual witness will begin to have some credibility. He just says, quietly, get your life in line and go to work. And somebody's going to say, but it's not as spiritual. It is. It's a command. It's a way to glorify God. It's why you were placed where you were placed, in the flow of the creative mandate. It's all a part of God's plan. And it will affect your witness, believe me. It also makes for unity in the church, which affects the church's corporate witness. Just keep your mouth shut and go to work. Calm down. Settle down. Get some discipline in your life. Be productive. You don't need idle time. And you don't need to be doing these kinds of enterprises which assume you don't need to work. God says work. That's all part of the very, very basic command of God for us. Why? So you can earn the bread you eat. And you won't be a burden to the community. And you won't be a burden to the church. And then verse 13, there's a word to the rest of the folks. It's obvious, I think, if you think about it. When I first read it, I thought, well, what does this have to do with anything? And then as I thought, I saw it. But as for you, brethren, that's the rest. Those of you that are working, those of you that are having to pay for these people, having to pass out your money and give them food, the rest of you, brethren, do not grow weary of doing good. You see, the potential was they would become so tired of these deadbeats, they become so fed up with giving this money and this charity to these lazy people, that they would become very weary of the whole process, and then when somebody came with a real need, they would be indifferent to it. So he's saying, look, don't you grow weary of doing what is really good. The assumption is they were weary of taking care of these people who should have been taking care of themselves, and he says, don't let your weariness translate over to weariness in doing what you really should do. Doing what is good, kalas, is the term that's attached to the verb there. It means what is perceived by others to be noble, so says Milligan in his lexicon. What is perceived to be noble. Do what is noble. When you go back to the Psalms, and you're going to find out over and over again that we're to take care of the poor, and that when you take care of the poor, God will bless you. Go back to Proverbs, you're going to find the same thing. Go back to Isaiah. Go to Luke chapter 14, verses 12 to 14. And what does Jesus say? When you have a dinner, when you have a reception, don't invite the wealthy people who are going to reciprocate. Invite the blind and the lame and the halt and the maimed and the poor, who can never pay you back, and God will pay you back in eternity, in the resurrection. Take care of the poor. In Acts chapter 20 and verse 35, the apostle Paul says, you saw me work and labor, and I showed you how that you ought to do that in order to give to people who have need, based on what our Lord said, it is more blessed to give than receive. And even in the letter to the Galatians chapter 2 and verse 10, he says, they only asked us to remember the poor, the very thing I also was eager to do. Who asked him? The church at Jerusalem, the leaders there, John, Peter, James, Barnabas. We remember the poor. Paul went around collecting an offering for the poor, the really poor, the truly poor, who want to work and maybe work a little but can't earn enough. You've still got to make up what they can't earn. If they're willing to work, there's still going to be people that can't make up enough. There are people in our community, there are people in our church who try hard. Their skill level keeps them at a low income level and they can't support their family maybe in all the areas they need to, and we help them. There may be single parents who do everything they can, who try hard and they work as hard as they can, but they still come up short. There may be people who have physical disabilities and consequently they have needs. And I applaud that our society will meet those needs. That's a right thing to do. And certainly it's a right thing for Christians to do. So he says, don't you get weary in doing what is really good for people who genuinely have need. And that's a very important balancing point. Now, these things will keep our harmony together, our unity together. All this discord that's coming into the church, people are so weary of these people, they're so sick of them, that they want to. The tendency is to stop doing good to people who really have need. You can see it was fracturing the fellowship, and discord and animosity was coming in. He says, you people go to work on the one hand, and the rest of you who can supply the lack for those who genuinely have need, you do that, and that'll keep the harmony of the church. Maintain the unity, and that's essential to the testimony. Fifthly, shame. Not only does disfellowship, example, survival, and harmony constitute a motive for going to work, but shame. Look at verse 14. If anyone doesn't obey our instruction in this letter, take special note of that man and do not associate with him so that he may be put to shame. If anybody doesn't obey the instruction in this letter, I'm telling you, they are really obstinate. He said it over and over again when he was there. He wrote it a couple times in the first letter. He's now saying it again, and if these people don't obey this instruction, you take special note of that man. Mark him out. Give him serious attention. Keep on noticing that person. Keep your eye on that person. For the purpose of not associating with him, watch him so that you can avoid him. Stay away from him. Withdraw your fellowship. A double compound verb meaning do not get mixed up with. Put the pressure of isolation. Only this time you're pushing him further. This continues to be that third step of discipline where you're isolating him, but your isolation is keeping him at a distance. You take note, you watch the pattern, and you avoid the man in order that he may be put to shame. Now you've gone beyond just his isolation. You're trying to make him feel shame. That's a distasteful word, shame. Literally in the Greek, it means to turn on yourself, to feel what you really are. Let him see what he really is, a wicked, disobedient, recalcitrant sinner. Shame him because he won't work. But there's one final incentive left, and that's love. And I'm so glad Paul put this last statement in verse 15. And yet, do not regard him as an enemy, but admonish him as a brother. Don't treat him yet like a tax collector or a heathen. Don't treat him like an enemy of God, an enemy of Christ, an enemy of the church, an enemy of a believer. Don't treat him that way. You haven't yet totally thrown him to Satan, turning him over to Satan that he'll learn not to blaspheme, as is discussed in 1 Corinthians 5 for the unrepentant adulterer. He doesn't so far yet. You're still at the third stage. You're still admonishing him. That is warning him about his behavior and calling him to obedience. And you're regarding him not yet as the tax collector, not yet as the outcast, the tax collector being the most outcast person in Jewish culture. That's why that illustration is used by our Lord in Matthew 18. You're not throwing him out yet. You're not alienating him as an enemy. You're still calling to him as a brother. He is still in the family of God. Treat him with love like you would a brother. Treat him with affection like you would a brother or sister. Like Proverbs 27:6 says, faithful are the wounds of a friend. Show him tenderness. Understand that you need to lift him up considering yourself, lest you also be tempted, as Galatians 6 says. Restore such a one in love. You know the interesting thing about this little list I've given you? disfellowship, example, survival, harmony, shame, and love. Those motivations to the person who won't work should also motivate anyone in any sinful behavior. It's very generic in that sense. No matter what the sin is, it's the same things that should motivate. The threat of losing the fellowship with other believers. The fact that you have not followed the holy example of those who have walked before you. Even the issue of survival, because you can die from continued sin. Some Corinthians did. And certainly the idea of harmony, you're disrupting and ripping and tearing the unity of the church. And certainly shame, you should feel guilt and shame. And certainly love should call you back as those who are in the body of Christ and are your brothers and sisters woo you. And so this is how we deal with any believer in any pattern of sin. And if they resist this, then you can treat them like an enemy. Then you can turn them over to Satan. Then Paul says in 1 Corinthians 5, I don't want you to have any fellowship with them. I don't even want you to eat with them. I want you to turn them out totally. But here, Paul, one more time, for the third time in three steps, is pleading with the church to call them back. The American work ethic has eroded. That's where we started. That's a good place to end. But the Christian work ethic hasn't changed one bit. May I suggest to you that you were saved and called to a vocation so that you might honor God in your job? When you go to work, that's a divine vocation. God has given you the skill and the opportunity to do what you do. And you're to work for His glory.
5: 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And then be here next week and consider this question. 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
17: 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Folks, I'm telling you, the husband owes to his wife a steadfast loyalty. I remind you what I told Joyce. I said, sweetheart, if you ever leave me, I'm going with you. I belong to Joyce. She belongs to me. We're in it together, and we're in it all the way.
16: Welcome to Love Worth Finding, featuring the powerful truth of God's Word shared in the practical teaching of Pastor Adrian Rogers. Marriage is the uniting of one man and one woman in a complete commitment for life. In Ephesians chapter 5, we see that marriage is not simply a contract, it's a covenant. And as we recognize Father's Day this weekend, we are reminded of three major responsibilities of the husband's role in the family, so that our homes may be heaven on earth. If you have your Bible, turn to Ephesians chapter 5. We'll begin in verse 21. As Adrian Rogers shares, marriage is from heaven.
8: The reason we have so many failed marriages today is that we have thrown away the original plan that God has given. Somebody has said that the difference between courtship and marriage is the difference between what you see in the seed catalog and what comes up in the garden. What causes that, I think, is failure to cultivate the garden. And I want to speak primarily, therefore, to the husband and his responsibility to his wife in the light of all of this. That's the reason why I've said women are from Venus, men are from Mars, according to a very popular book, but marriage is from heaven. Marriage is from heaven, and we're going to understand what God has to say about marriage. Now, Stu Weber said something very interesting. He said the great problem in America is failure in the highest office of the land, the husband and father. That's the highest office. That's the highest office in the land, to be a husband and a father. Well, we're going to be talking here about the marriage covenant. Not the marriage contract. If you look at marriage as a contract, you're going to be standing up for your rights. If you look at marriage as a covenant, you're going to be accepting your responsibilities. If you look at marriage as a contract, you're going to be looking for loopholes in the contract. But if you look at marriage as a divine covenant, you're not going to be doing that. According to this scripture that I'm going to read to you in a moment, man has the husband, the father, according to the Word of God, has three major responsibilities. And I hope by the time I'm finished, whatever else, if you're a husband and a father today, you will see your three major responsibilities. Here are the three things that a husband is responsible to his wife for. Now, first of all, he is responsible for servant leadership. Look in verse 21. Submitting yourselves one to another in the fear of God. Wives, submit yourselves unto your own husbands as unto the Lord. For the husband is the head of the wife, even as Christ is the head of the church. And he is the Savior of the body. Now, the word head here speaks of leader. The husband is the head of the wife. That is, he is the leader. Now, he's not the dictator. The husband is not some sort of a top sergeant to be beating his wife over the head with a Bible club. We hear a lot about the chain of command. You might hear about the chain of command in the army. But this doesn't speak primarily of a chain of command. This is a line of responsibility. That's a much better term. You see, to have headship is to have responsibility. That means if a wife is to submit to her husband, she is to submit to her husband for a loving leadership. And God gives the model. What is the model? Verse 23, for the husband is the head of the wife, even as Christ is the head of the church. Now, Jesus Christ has never forced me to do anything. I have never ever in my marriage, and Joyce and I have been married for a long time, I've never forced Joyce to do... yeah. I have never forced Joyce to do one blessed thing. Never. Jesus has never forced me to do anything. He hasn't forced me to be to church today. He didn't force me to put anything in the offering plate. He didn't force me to pray this. He's never forced me to do anything. But he's led me and loved me to do many things. And you see, the husband is the head of the wife as Christ is the head of the church. That is the model. Now, to be head means responsible leadership. Now, let me give you a verse of scripture. This is a key verse. 1 Corinthians chapter 11 and verse 3. But I would have you to know, here's the Apostle Paul, the same one who wrote this passage speaking. But I would have you to know that the head of every man is Christ, and the head of the woman is the man, and the head of Christ is God. Now, let's take that last part of that phrase, the head of Christ is God. Do you know anything about Christian theology? You know we don't worship three gods. We worship one God, God the Father, Son, and Holy Spirit. A triune God. And in the Godhead, there's both Father and Son. And so the Father and the Son are co-equal in worth, power, glory, majesty. Jesus could say, he who hath seen me hath seen my Father. I and the Father are one. And yet, this passage of Scripture here in 1 Corinthians 11, verse 3 says that the Father is the head of the Son. Does that mean that the Son is inferior? Of course not. If you know Bible theology, you know that that the Lord Jesus Christ thought it not robbery to be equal with God. Therefore, the headship of one does not mean the inferiority of the other. Have you got the point? The headship of the one does not mean the inferiority of the other. Now, the Son is in heaven at the right hand of the Father as an equal, and the Father has an eternal headship, not because the Son is inferior, but because of everlasting love. You see, the home needs a head. Anything with no head is dead, and anything with two heads is abnormal. This doesn't mean that the wife is inferior. Let me tell you about the equality of the man and the woman. Both bear God's image. Put this in your margin, Genesis 1, verse 27. So God created man in his own image. In the image of God created he him. Male and female created he them. Both the male and the female, therefore, are in the image of God. And both the male and the female, therefore, are heirs of the grace of life. 1 Peter chapter 3 and verse 7. Husbands and wives are to dwell together as heirs of the grace of life. So we are joint heirs with the Lord Jesus Christ. Both a man and a woman are equal in their standing before God if they've been saved. Put this verse down, Galatians chapter 3 and verse 28. There is neither Jew nor Greek. There is neither bond nor free. There is neither male nor female, for ye are all one in Christ Jesus. So when our Lord looks at us, he's no respecter of persons. He doesn't say, well, you're of this race or you're that race. You're this socioeconomic status and you're that socioeconomic status. You're a male or you're a female, and I'm going to divide between you on that basis. He says, oh no, not in Christ. Friend, in Christ, we're all one. Say amen. Every race, every socioeconomic background, each gender, male or female, we are all one in the Lord Jesus Christ. Now look, the male and the female both bear the image of God. The male and the female are both heirs of the grace of life. The male and the female are both one in the Lord Jesus Christ. Now learn that and learn it well. They are equal before God. But now listen, and listen carefully. While male and female are equal, God has given them different roles. It's the devil's attempt to make men and women alike under the guise of making them equal. The devil's slick. Did you know that? Friend, I want to tell you something. God made them male and female, and the Bible is against he women and she men. The tendency today is to stress the equality of men and women by minimizing the unique significance of maleness and femaleness. And you look around in society and you're going to see what has happened. The consequence is more divorce, more homosexuality, more sexual abuse, more promiscuity, more social awkwardness, more emotional distress, more suicide. Why? Because people have thrown away the God-given identity and the differences between the male and the female. Oneness and equality are not sameness. God is for oneness. God is not for sameness. God made us different that he might make us one. God made them male and female. And for one to recognize the headship of the other does not mean the inferiority of the other. You see, the wife may be superior to the husband in many ways. I know that Joyce is superior to me in some ways, and I'm superior to her in some ways. Now, if you're the head of the home, you can delegate duty, sir, but you cannot delegate responsibility. Now, I am convinced that the problem in America today and in the world today is not primarily rebellious wives, but it is slacker, shirker, quitter husbands who do not take their responsibility to love their wives and lead their wives as Christ loved the church and led the church. You see, if the home is wrong, it is primarily because the man is wrong. Did you know that God held Adam responsible for Eve's sin in the Garden of Eden? Genesis 3, verse 17, and unto Adam he said, because thou hast hearkened unto the voice of thy wife, and hast eaten of the tree of which I commanded thee, saying, thou shalt not eat of it, cursed is the ground for thy sake, and sorrow shalt thou eat of it all the days of thy life. God held Adam responsible for not leading his home and keeping his home as he should. We said that the husband is responsible for servant leadership. What is servant leadership? Sir, do you think you're little Lord Ha-Ha? Do you think you're the dictator in your home? Well, you've got a lot to learn if you do. A leader serves. Listen to what Jesus said. Now remember that the husband is to love his wife as Christ loved the church. Well, what did Jesus say? Let's put this down. Luke 22, verses 25 through 26. And he said unto them, the kings of the Gentiles exercise lordship over them, and they that exercise authority upon them are called benefactors. But ye shall not be so. But he that is greatest among you, let him be as the younger, and he that is chief, as him that doth serve. You know what it means, sir, for you to be the head of your wife? It means you're going to serve your wife. It doesn't mean that she's there to bring you your slippers and the paper. It means that you are to serve her. Jesus is the head of the church. And yet I find in John chapter 13, Jesus washed his disciples' feet. And he says in John 13, verse 13, if ye call me master and Lord, and ye say, well, for so I am. Jesus never said he was not master. Jesus never said he was not Lord. But now listen. And if I then, your Lord and master, have washed your feet, ye ought also to wash one another's feet. I want to suggest, sir, that you find ways to wash your wife's feet. That's the way you show your headship in the home. It is servant leadership. Jesus said, I'm the Lord and master. But a husband is to love his wife as Christ loved the church. A leader serves. Your wife is not there to serve you. You're there to serve her. Number two, a leader is gentle. If you're one of these tough guys saying, I'm the boss and all of that, there's something wrong. You're sick. Listen, the Apostle Paul was the great leader of the church. He was an apostle. But he said to the church in 1 Thessalonians chapter 2, verse 7, but we were gentle among you, even as a nurse cherisheth her children. How many husbands today are gentle? Gentle with their wives. Do you know what you need to be, sir? If you think you're the head of the home, you need to be a gentle man. A gentle man. That's leadership. To be gentle. I've noticed children who love their daddies to death. Do you know why those children love those daddies? You watch almost every time. The daddy will be a strong man that the little child looks up to, but he will be so gentle with that child. And when a man has that great strength and that great gentleness at the same time, that child will follow that father off a cliff. The Bible says of the Lord, his gentleness hath made me great. You want to have great kids? Be gentle with them. You want to have a great wife? Be gentle. A leader serves. A leader is gentle. Now, I wish I had more time on that subject, but you're not listening very fast. Here's the number two thing. All right, now look. First of all, the husband is responsible for servant leadership. Secondly, the husband is responsible for sacrificial love. Now look again in verse 25. Husbands, love your wives even as Christ also loved the church and gave himself for it. The Greek literally is, and gave himself up for it. The husband ought to be willing to die for his wife. That's how much he ought to love her. Sacrificial love. Servant leadership. Sacrificial love. Now, he doesn't have to die physically to die to ego and pride and ambition and all of these other things. How is he to love his wife? Well, he's to love her passionately. And when I'm talking about passion here, I'm not talking about passion like sexual passion, though that is certainly one of the gifts of marriage. But I'm talking about a passion that says, I am willing to die for you. I'm saying I give myself up for you. Do you know what most marriages need? Most marriages in America need two funerals and one wedding. where both the husband and the wife die to themselves and come alive to Jesus Christ. You see, when a man loves his wife passionately, there's nothing too precious for that man to give up for his wife except his relationship to Almighty God. The church is Jesus' bride, not mine. Joyce is my bride. You can get you another pastor, but I've got one wife. Nothing is too precious for a man to give up for his wife except his relationship to God. And most women don't mind being in submission to a man who loves her enough to die for it and shows it by the way he lives for her. Now, not only is this sacrificial love, passionate love, it is purifying love. Look in verses 26 and 27. He gave himself up for her that he might sanctify and cleanse it with the washing of water by the word, that he might present it to himself a glorious church, not having spot or wrinkle or any such thing, but that it should be holy and without blemish. The husband, therefore, his chief assignment from God is to make his wife a more radiantly beautiful Christian. He is to intercede for her. He is to lead her. He is to teach her. He is to love her and protect her spiritually. He can never encourage her in any impurity whatsoever to drink anything that's wrong, to watch anything that's wrong, to do anything that's wrong. No! His love is passionate love. It is purifying love. It is protecting love. Look in verse 28. So ought men to love their wives as their own bodies. He that loveth his wife loveth himself. That is, you want to protect your body when your body's in danger. Then you're to protect your wife. A man is sick who does not protect his own body. And a man is maritally sick who will not protect his wife. He is committing marital suicide. Friend, be good to yourself and love your wife. You're to protect her because according to 1 Peter chapter 3, she's the weaker vessel. That does not mean that she is the inferior vessel. She is the weaker vessel. What is weaker, silk or blue denim? Is silk inferior to blue denim? What is weaker, stainless steel or gold? Well, is gold inferior to stainless steel? What is weaker, porcelain or steel? Now, with porcelain, you can make a beautiful cup. With steel, you can make a sledgehammer to drive a spike. Which is weaker, the cup? Which is better? You can't drink tea out of a sledgehammer. And you can't drive a wedge with a porcelain cup. God made us different that he might make us one. And God gave men to protect. And as Jesus protects the church, and thank God we're under his protection, the husband, with his servant leadership, is to protect his wife with sacrificial love. And here's the last one, steadfast loyalty. Look, if you will, in verses 30 and 31. For we are members of his body, of his flesh, and of his bones. For this cause shall a man leave his father and mother, and shall be joined unto his wife, and they two shall be one flesh. This is a great mystery, but I speak concerning Christ and the church. Nevertheless, let every one of you in particular so love his wife even as himself, and the wife see that she reverence her husband. Now, folks, let me just tell you something here. Very plainly, here's God's plan for marriage. All of marriage is just wrapped up in verse 31. For this cause shall a man leave his father and his mother and cleave unto his wife. Do you know what the highest relationship on this earth is? It is not parent-child. And it is not child-parent. It is husband and wife. For this cause shall a man leave his father and his mother and shall cleave unto his wife. It's so important here that we see that the priority of marriage is the relationship between a man and his wife. And the permanence of marriage is shall be joined unto his wife. That word in the Greek and in the Hebrew in the Old Testament has the idea of being welded. I mean, put together. And the Bible teaches what God hath therefore joined together, let not man put asunder. That's the permanency of marriage. And the purpose of marriage is, and they too shall be one flesh. Now I'm going to tell you something else, folks. My heart breaks for our teenagers today. Teenagers who are being taught, quote, safe sex. Folks, it's not meant to be dangerous. Not meant to be dangerous. What we need to teach them is sanctified sex. They too shall be one flesh. This speaks of a blending, not just simply of the body, but the soul and the spirit, till they become one. You know what's such a heartbreak? These kids talk about going all the way. Folks, that's the one thing they don't do. You don't go all the way until you give yourself body, soul, and spirit forever to one woman, till death do you part. That's God's plan. That's God's ideal. The devil is selling a generation today a bill of goods. Folks, I'm telling you, the husband owes to his wife a steadfast loyalty. I remind you what I told Joyce. I said, sweetheart, if you ever leave me, I'm going with you. I belong to Joyce. She belongs to me. We're in it together, and we're in it all the way.
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8: With SRN News, I'm Ron Taylor. President Trump says that U.S., Denmark, and Greenland have made a deal over security.
9: President Trump says he has reached an understanding with Denmark that addresses U.S. security concerns over Greenland, saying the U.S. will be very protective of what he calls this large and highly strategic parcel of land. Denmark's prime minister confirmed a deal will be signed by three governments next week during the U.N. General Assembly. Trump says the agreement gives the United States permanent control over security in Greenland and that his administration will immediately begin developing a larger military presence there. Since the beginning of his second term, the president has repeatedly said he wants the U.S. to buy Greenland or take it over. The announcement suggests an understanding may have been reached that could bring an end to what has been viewed as an existential crisis by Denmark. Jennifer King, Washington.
8: The president announcing yesterday that all 50 states will join in on a program set to provide most favored nation pricing to some drugs within the Medicaid program, bringing the net price of selected drugs down to prices paid in certain other countries. Mississippi Governor Tate Reeves says the president's plan to help states get favored nation pricing on drugs is so good that everybody joined in.
10: We put 50 governors in this room. I don't think we could all agree that today was Friday. But all 50 states are participating in this opportunity to cut prescription drug costs at the state level in Medicaid programs. And that speaks to how big of a deal this is.
8: Puerto Rico and the District of Columbia are also included in that deal. President Trump says he's banning CNN, MS Now, and Politico from the White House. And it's all due to what he has called unfavorable coverage, putting it mildly, and threatens that more such privatizations of media outlets could follow. It's all about what he's always called fake news. This is SRN News.
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2: Thank you for joining Alan Jackson Ministries.
3: God is sovereign. God is omniscient. He knows everything, and God is omnipotent. He's all-powerful. Tuck that in your heart. It will take you through so much. Hebrews 9:27 says, man is destined to die once and after that to face judgment. You see, we all have two appointments ahead of us, every one of us. Death, it's inevitable. It's a part of our future. You don't have to be afraid of it. Get prepared. Because after death is an evaluation. You're going to see the Lord, and he's going to evaluate you on your journey. Just be prepared. It's an open book test.
2: 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We are so glad you're here to listen. 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
3: We talked last week a bit about baptism. I want to continue that in this session. The title's Through the Water because our path of discipleship goes through the pool. You know, we baptize in different ways. There's different structures around it. We don't have to argue those subtleties. They're secondary to the reality that baptism is a part of discipleship. And so we're delighted to consistently make that a part of our community of faith. We've done it in many different ways through the years. We have a baptismal in the church. It's, in fact, we've had more than one. They've been moved and reconfigured, and we keep outgrowing them, which is wonderful. We've done baptisms in the creek. We've done baptisms in swimming pools in homes. We've used the spas in health clubs. The desperation brings creativity. But the point of discipleship and baptism is unmistakable. It didn't begin with Christianity. Baptism is not a uniquely Christian invention. It's something that we received from the Jewish faith. John the Baptizer, that most of you know from your New Testament, was not participating in Christian baptism. He was the forerunner, the predecessor of Jesus, Jesus' cousin. He baptized Jesus. John baptized people into repentance under the old covenant. So we took a tradition that's been a part of the people of God for a long time and have understood it in light of what Jesus did for us through the coaching of Scripture. But to think of it in terms of a particular church or a particular denomination or a particular color of fiberglass in the tank or all the other silly things that we tend to do to things that God gives to us would be to miss the larger picture. So I want to take a few minutes and kind of talk a little bit about why I think baptism matters and why it's such an important step and why it should be a celebration. I think there's a tremendous amount of joy. I love to be in the midst of people that are saying yes to the Lord. In fact, I'll go about anywhere in the world to be in the midst of people who are saying yes to the Lord. And so baptism is one of those collections of folks, and it's always exciting to me. Good beginnings. You know, the two most important times in a project about any initiative is the beginning and the ending. If you get started well, and then how you wrap it up, and good beginnings matter. And baptism is typically understood to be a part of the beginning of our spiritual journey, not the end. It's not a complete thing. There's some things you need to know on a spiritual journey. One is pretty simple. I learned it from Oral Roberts a long time ago. God is a good God. Aren't you glad you drove to church for that nugget? But you need to have the other half of the equation. The devil's a bad devil. And if you don't believe in that, you've got a problem because the story unravels pretty quickly. And you need to establish in your heart that God is for you and Satan will destroy you. And if you lack that clarity, it brings confusion to so many things. If you own that clarity, it brings a a point of navigation to much of your life. It takes much of the temptation out of temptation. If you recognize that the temptation is sourced from evil, you know the ending is destructive, even if in the moment it looks like it promises some sort of pleasure or fulfillment. So, you know, the longer I work on this, the more important it is to me to have kind of simple navigational points. And if you know that the God is for you, and he wants good for you, and the devil intends you harm, it will help you with so many of life's decisions. It truly will. Genesis 1:1, it says, in the beginning, God created the heavens and the earth and everything that's in them for us. That's the introduction to the book. And by the third chapter, Satan rolls in and he says to Adam and to Eve, did God really say? Did God really say? The third chapter of the book, Satan is questioning to humanity what God has promised, and he's still doing it. He says it to you and me. Do you think God really meant that? Do you really believe that? Do you really trust that? Why would you submit yourself to that boundary? Why would you submit yourself to that kind of a generous choice? Why would you serve children? It's your time, it's your life. Because I'm not serving just the children, I'm serving the God that I call Lord. Amen. That's why I do it. Because God has changed my life, and other people made an investment in my life, and I intend to pay it forward. That is why. Did God really say? Yes, God really did say. And because you rebelled against God and you lost your place in his eternal kingdom, I'm not joining you in that. I intend to cooperate with the Lord. There's some things you should know about God. And these are not denominational specific. They're not age specific. Every boundary, every segment of your life, you need to know that God is sovereign. God is sovereign. A lot of fancy language around that. In the plainest way I know, it means God can do what he wants, when he wants, the way he wants, and he doesn't require anyone's permission. He's sovereign. And I'm trying to learn to reconcile my life to that, because sometimes I get mad at God. Do you? I don't like the way you're doing that. Your timing is awful. One of the great freedoms I have come to is that God is able to withstand my rage about his poor job performance. He does not panic when I get a little agitated. He is sovereign. Amen. And the assignment of my life is to learn to yield to him. And if I don't necessarily like the instruction at the moment, if I will submit to it, I have found his faithfulness will inform my future. Amen. Those of you who still have some children at home, it's possible that your children might not always agree with your parenting. I know it would be unusual, but it could be possible that they would question your wisdom, your decision, the permissions you're granting or withholding. And they know you're wrong. They do. They lack no clarity on that. They're absolutely certain that you're wrong. In fact, they think you're probably mean. You're bordering on evil. They suspect you're vindictive. If they can find a friend, their friends will confirm it. I mean, you're just being mean-spirited. And as time passes and that maybe the wisdom of your decision kind of accidentally creeps into view, they're not likely to come say it. And unfortunately, I behave that way with the Lord too frequently. God is sovereign. You should also know that God is omniscient. Yes. He knows everything. He knows the ending at the beginning. He knows my thoughts. He knows my feelings. I have trouble sorting out my feelings. You know, in the simple language, God is smarter than we are. There is such freedom in that. God, I don't know. I don't know what to do. I don't know how to react. I don't know what to say. God, I don't know. Help me, please. We did an exercise years ago. I've never forgotten it. So it was a discipleship group we were working with, and we did some things, some initiative games, learning games, and one of them was we made a rope maze. And we blindfolded everybody, and we said, we're going to put you in the maze, and you have to feel your way along the ropes to find your way out. Okay, so we blindfolded everybody, and then we led them and put them in the maze, and said, now find your way to the opening. And we said, if you need help, raise your hand. Well, there was no opening. Because I'm a work in progress, and that's just how messed up I am. And every 3 or 4 minutes, you know, we'd say very casually, if you need help, raise your hand. Well, the first time we put him in the maze, and the first time we said, if you need help, raise your hand, a friend of mine raised his hand. He was a surgeon, actually. He raised his hand, and when he did, we went over and took his blindfold off, and he could see there was no way out, so we helped him under the rope. 30 minutes later, now we're repeating that invitation every 60 seconds. There's still people in there. I will find my way out of this maze. Teeth gritted, getting agitated. So finally we stopped and said, okay, everybody, there is no way out. The only way out is to say, I need help. Oh, I ruined the game for you, didn't I? I know. That's right. I'll find another way to torment you when we need to. It's okay, but the only way out was to ask for help. But then the other thing we said was there was no instruction given that you couldn't help one another. Uh-huh. And all the people that had been out for 30 minutes are standing over here laughing at the people that are groping their way in the darkness. See, if you can admit that God is omniscient, he's smarter than you are, you can say, listen, I need help. Yes. And why is it that amongst those of us that come to church, no matter what our age, I'm not asking for help. I know how to do it. One of the things that we reiterate over and over is let's adopt the posture of learners. I like being around the kids. They're the best learners in the building. They can memorize stuff. They'll learn stuff. I think it isn't just about they're being more nimble. They're more willing to say they don't know. We were doing video some time ago for something we were doing, and Kathy was interviewing a group of kids, and one little girl came over and she said, Miss Kathy, I'll do the interview, but you know, I don't know everything yet. No adult's going to say that. I know all the important stuff. God is omniscient. He's smarter than I am. So I feel very comfortable in saying to him, God, I need your help. He's also omnipotent. He's all powerful. He can do anything. I have limits to my strength, to my intellect, to my resources, to my connection. I have limits. And so do you. Yes. God doesn't have those limits. He made me out of dust. He can make another one. Jesus walked on the water. He fed a multitude with a happy meal. He called dead people from the grave. He spoke to the wind and the waves. The demons were subjected to his authority. God's not like us. See, that's why we can worship him. It's why we can trust him with our eternity. Yes. See, it's really naive of us to trust God with our eternity, but not trust him with our present. If you can't trust him with the here and now, then why would you trust him with later on? Amen. God is sovereign. God is omniscient. He knows everything, and God is omnipotent. He's all powerful. Tuck that in your heart. It will take you through so much. Hebrews 9:27 says, man is destined to die once and after that to face judgment. You see, we all have two appointments ahead of us, every one of us. Death, it's inevitable. It's a part of our future. You don't have to be afraid of it. Get prepared. Be prepared. Because after death is an evaluation. You're going to see the Lord, and he's going to evaluate you on your journey. Just be prepared. It's an open book test.
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3: In the Sermon on the Mount, Jesus said a half a dozen times, do not worry. Not a suggestion, it's a directive. I have a question. Are you living in obedience to Jesus or are you ignoring him? Well, we got a new book, it'll help you. It's called Freedom from Worry. It's really a how-to guide to live a life in the peace that Jesus promised us. You don't have to have a life choked with fear and anxiety and worry. You can be free. 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I promise.
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3: The fear of God is something it seems to me that we have lost a great deal of. Not to cower in terror, but it's really founded more in respect, reverence, a sense of awe. If you understand that God is sovereign and omniscient and omnipotent, it's only logical then to have a great respect for Him. His strength is different from mine. His understanding is different from mine. His power, the realm of His authority is different from mine. He's completely different. God's not like us, just a little better. Completely different. Every thumbprint is different. Every retinal scan says that you're unique. Every ice crystal is different. God knows the numbers of hair on your head. I Googled that this week. I got curious. How many hairs does the average person have on their head? And I'm here to tell you, these data centers they're building, they're laughable compared to what God knows. Every ice crystal is unique. And we've lost a respect for God. You meet somebody who goes, you know, I don't believe in your God. You're like, oh, well, maybe it's... Well, I'm sorry, you don't. He's been so good to me. He's changed my life. He's given me a different perspective. You don't have to be threatened or angry, and I certainly wouldn't be quiet. Oh, I'm sorry. I can't imagine facing life without knowing God was watching over me. It's a fear of God, a respect for God, a reverence for God. I hear people mock God, and I think, oh, I wouldn't do that. I wouldn't do that. I pray for them. Psalm 111. Verse 10 says, the fear of the Lord is the beginning of wisdom, and all who follow His precepts have good understanding. To Him belongs eternal praise. The fear of the Lord is the beginning point of wisdom. Wisdom is not just the accumulation of information. Wisdom is the right use of information. And if you want to just be the beginning point of wisdom is to bake into your heart and to your worldview a reverence and a respect for God. All who follow His precepts have good understanding. See, you might not have the highest IQ or the greatest gifts or the greatest whatever, but if you'll follow the precepts of God, the Creator of heaven and earth says to you, oh, you have good understanding. I'm not really too concerned who thinks I'm a knucklehead if the Creator says I have good understanding. I want to be highly valued in God's economy. It's a primary objective of my life. And I believe it is for many of you. The fear of the Lord has been greatly diminished among even the people of God. I think I can highlight that. How am I doing? Not very well. Which of the following is more concerning today, just in general culture? Children riding in a car without a seatbelt? That's kind of a panic point. Or keeping the Sabbath holy? Oh, I mean, that's negotiable. We're not under law. No, but you're still under the Big Ten. See, I grew up in a generation when seatbelts were optional. We didn't have seatbelts. We had parents' arms.
4: That's right.
3: Right? How many of you grew up with a parent going,
4: amen.
3: You're sliding into the floor and they're doing a lot of this, you know. Now you get in the car with this child and you don't give them a chance to buckle up. They start screaming, don't move! We're like, what's wrong? Some of you rode like in the back window of the car. You survived that stuff. Well, it's been baked into us. You can't move the vehicle until you're... I'm not opposed to that. We've almost completely lost the sense of the Sabbath having any significance. We've lost our respect for God. How about which has greater concern? Carbon emissions? Environmental sensitivity? Or sexual immorality? I mean, we've got international accords. International agreements, UN has stamped them around environment, and if we don't participate, we are wicked, evil people, an existential threat to the survival of humanity. And we treat God's moral boundaries like they're half-hearted suggestions. Which of the following is more concerning? The right to my choice. I mean, that's sacred. Versus my responsibility. We've almost completely, amongst the people of faith, lost a respect or reverence for God. I could give you a much longer list, but we don't have time because we have other things to do. But the good news is that can be rebuilt. And it starts with every one of us submitting ourselves to God. We're celebrating baptism, people beginning a new part of their journey with the Lord. You're going to watch God meet people tonight, not us meet God. He's coming to meet us. And every one of us that will say to the Lord, God, I have diminished you in my life. If we will turn our face to him, he will come meet us.
4: Hallelujah.
3: We don't want to keep bluffing our way through this as if it's inconsequential, because it is. We can know God and we can be at peace with God. We have a universal need amongst us. It's why the church is so important and it's so valuable. In Romans 3, it says, we have all sinned and fallen short of the glory of God. What's our great sin? We fell short of the glory for which God created us. We're the pinnacle of his creation. We're more wonderful in God's sight than any other aspect of all of creation. We're his image bearers. He put his spirit within us. And we would rather worship the creation than worship the creator. We can be reconciled to God, but we have to be willing to be reconciled. We can have peace with God. Our attitude towards ungodliness is way too casual. We think it's not that big a deal. It can be easily addressed. We can always be forgiven. We don't want God to be too harsh. Lord, help us. Sin separates us from God. Sin destroys us. The reason God hates sin, he's not mean-spirited. He knows sin destroys us. And so he says, please don't, please don't. He's made provision for us. It required Jesus, his own son, to put on an earth suit. And then Jesus had to give himself to a cross and be tortured to death so you and I could be delivered from the consequences of our sin.
4: Yes.
3: And God cares about us enough and understood the devastation of ungodliness enough that he asked Jesus to make that sacrifice. Righteousness is the word that describes when sin is neutralized. If sin is made of no effect in your life, the way to describe that is righteousness. If you're righteous, the effect of sin is like, poof. Wow. So the $64,000 question is, well, how do I get some of that? Does Amazon deliver? I'm a Prime member. 2 Corinthians 5:21 tells you, God made him who had no sin to be sin for us, so that in him we might become the righteousness of God. The way we can have our sin, the impact of our sin nullified, is to choose Jesus as Lord of our lives. That's not about joining WOC or the Presbyterians or the Episcopalians or the Methodist or any other group. It's saying, Jesus, be Lord of my life. I want to learn to honor you. And we will learn to do that every day of our lives. If we start at 6 and we live until we're 106, we'll be learning how to do that every day of our lives. One of the great deceptions, and Satan has been very good at it, is convince us that we don't need to continue to grow and learn, that we've done our God business and we're just coasting. If you have imbibed that idea, you are deceived. Public faith is the dividing line. Your faith cannot be private and be transformational. You can come to faith in a private way. You don't need a church or a pastor. You don't need a professional Christian. You don't have to have a priest, a minister. You can meet God in your home. You can meet God in your car. You can meet God in the produce section at the grocery store. God lives in the cookie aisle at the grocery store. But But if you go there to pray every day, they'll talk about you. So, you know, you do what you need to. But but for your faith to flourish, it has to be public. You've got to be willing to acknowledge it in public. Not my opinion. I put it in your notes. It's Matthew. Jesus is speaking. Matthew 10. Whoever acknowledges me before men, I will acknowledge him before my Father in heaven. If you disown me before men, I'll disown him before my Father in heaven. So one of the things baptism brings is it's a public declaration of something that begins as a private part of your spiritual life.
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12: God is really interested in making sure that we are prepared to move into the new season, the new things he's introducing into our lives. The only way we'll get there is we got to get rid of some junk.
14: And so I want you to notice very clearly these kinds of things where it pertains to your life. How bitter are you is a question you need to answer. And what are you bitter about? Who are you bitter about? God wants that junk dealt with. Do you have wrath? Do you have anger going on? Violence inside, explosiveness, like a violent storm or earthquake, clamor. Is there screaming and yelling on the inside of you? It needs to be properly dealt with. By the way, God doesn't do all of this supernaturally, just like he doesn't do all healing supernatural. He has given us wisdom so that we, through the wisdom he provides, can get healing for the things that are hurting in our lives. Do you know, just like doctors and nurses are an agent of God, even those that are atheists, that don't honor God, that doesn't mean God doesn't use them to bless you. Thank God when they bless you. You give me a good operation and my life is spared. If you don't know God, I'm going to pray for you that one day you'll come to know him before it's eternally too late. But you are an agent of God, whether you know it or not. Let me tell you, in the same way, good therapists, especially those with a biblical paradigm, but even if they don't have a biblical paradigm or worldview, if they have learned how to help you deal with the junk on the inside, they're agents of God. So don't ask God to always do a miracle. He's a miracle working God. Some of us have had him work miracles in our hearts. But however you get your stuff dealt with, some of y'all need to sit down with a good therapist and work it out. And that is God's will, so that you can move in to the newness that he's destined for your life. One more thing in this list before I give you the seventh point. Evil speaking. Especially evil speaking born of malice is in this context here. Evil speaking, especially that which is born of malice. What does that mean? It means animosity, spite, or hatred that manifests in abusive words and cruel mockery. Let me let you hear that again. Some of you have evil speaking, whether it's come out of your mouth yet or not, it's there. Evil speaking is not just mere nasty words. It's animosity, it's spite, it's hatred that manifests in abusive words. You ever seen somebody try to use their words to destroy a person? Use words to beat them down. Sometimes people don't beat you with their fists or with an instrument in their hand. They beat you with their mouth. And that's what Paul is saying here. Some of you Christian folk, holy folk, spiritual folk, so you say, on the inside and about to manifest is evil speaking. Some of y'all got some stuff that if you actually spoke it, we'd all be shocked. We thought you, I thought you saved. It's not about saved. They are saved, but they got stuff. 1-800 spiritual God junk got to come and help you get the stuff out, because you can't move into newness if all of that is still there. So that having been said, you're now prepared to do the last thing Paul talks about in the passage, which is the last point in this series. And here's point number 7. Enjoy the freedom that forgiveness provides. Now look at these last 3 points together. Always aim for the only like that matters. So God's got to be your audience. Live for an audience of one. That's the best way I can help you frame it. I live my life for an audience of one. If the other folk around like it, oh, that's good. But I'm living for one like. That's the one that matters. That's the one that will judge me in the end. Why bother having 1 million followers on Instagram? That'd be great. I'd love it. Even if all but 10,000 of them were bots, I'd love the 10,000. That's great. I'm going to see what I can do to beef up, make my stuff more friendly and user friendly, whatever. I'm going to get some folk to help some of these young people help me think it through. Bottom line, though, is I can't live for these people out here on social media. You know why? Because they don't have a heaven for me. They don't have a hell for me. And what they think doesn't change who I am. Remember Jesus one time looked at the disciples and said, who do men say that I am? And they gave some, oh, this one, that one. Oh, it, some folk think you were this. He said, now, who do you say that I am? At the end of the day, though, it doesn't matter what the people say. It doesn't even matter what you think of God. It matters what God thinks of you. Oh, that's good. You need to write that down. Doesn't matter what you think of God. It matters what he thinks of you. He people say, I don't know that I believe in the God of Christianity. Okay, but he believes in you. And he sent his son to die for your sins. And you need to accept him. Now, having looked at that point, having looked at making sure he is the main like in your life, and having also let go, or making the commitment today to let go of negative attitudes and treat people with kindness. Now look at this last point. Enjoy the freedom that forgiveness provides. That's point number 7. Enjoy the freedom that forgiveness provides. I'm trying to set you up for the rest of your life being the best of your life. That's what I'm trying to do. I don't care. Oh, Pastor, my best is behind me. Who said that? Who said your best is behind you? Where'd you get that? You didn't get that from God. God has a way of taking what doesn't look like it has much potential ahead of you and making it better than what's behind you. Don't believe me? Ask a lady named Naomi. She left town with her husband Elimelech, her 2 sons, went down to Moab during a famine. And in the 10 years they were down there, her husband died and her 2 sons died. Here she is, a widow, kids dead, no hope ahead of her. Look like the best of her is definitely in her rearview mirror. But God had a plan. And one of the boys had married a girl named Ruth. Ruth ended up going back to Bethlehem with Naomi, who is really no longer her mother-in-law because they don't have any relation now that the son's dead. But they had kinship of spirit, because God sometimes does something in you. It's not based on blood. It's not based on any connections that you would think are obvious in today's world, but it's based on a spirit connection. See, you got to stop worrying about thinking your everything's got to have to do with the people that are skin to you. Some people are skin to you, but other folks are kin to you in the spirit. I just said something good. You worried about the people that are skin to you, especially when they dogging you and hurting you. And that's why you better get your 1-800 spiritual junk out the way, because sometimes you got to ignore the skin people. You love them from afar. Love y'all. But the people I'm rolling with are people who are kin to me in the spirit. Ruth was kin to Naomi in the spirit. They went back to Bethlehem. Ruth had never been to Bethlehem in her life. But she got this old lady she wanted to take care of because God put it in her spirit. She goes out to a field one day to glean. You know the story. You've read the 4 chapters of the book of Ruth. And it just so happens, some translations say, that she was gleaning in the field belonging to Boaz. God had some destiny connections that these ladies knew nothing about. But God hooked her up. Next thing you know, Ruth and Naomi have a kinsman redeemer named Boaz. My man is a baller, straight up baller. And he drives up in his Tesla. He sees this girl. He sees this girl gleaning in the field. Say, who is that? And everybody sings her praises. Oh, she's a diligent young woman. She came back with and tells the story of how she's taking care of Naomi. He meets her. Bottom line, he marries her. She didn't know she was gleaning in a field she was going to own. You got to know. You might think your best days are behind you, but you don't know the God you serve. So you got to get rid of the junk. Stop worrying about the people who are skin to you. And lock in on the people who are kin to you. Some of them could be relatives, blood relatives, but some are not. But God's got a plan for your life. So the final point is important. So you've got to enjoy the forgiveness, the freedom that forgiveness provides. Now, let me tell some of you all this. The Lord spoke it to me as I was preparing this, that I was to inform some of you, this is the last season of your life where that rationale, which is a lie, that I have to hold people in unforgiveness because of everything they did to me, this is the last season where you've been able to tell yourself that. As of today, that lie has got to go in the 1-800-GOT-JUNK file. That's a lie.
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14: You don't have to hold anybody in unforgiveness because of what they did for you. The only way you're going to get where God's taking you is you've got to forgive. Now, let me just spend these last 10 minutes telling you this, and then I'll pray for you and let you go. Look at what Paul says in verse 32 here in Ephesians 4. Be kind to one another, tenderhearted. Then watch this. Forgiving one another as God in Christ forgave you. You see that? You got to forgive him. He didn't say it's a good idea. If you really, you know, I know they hurt you, but, you know, it'd be a good idea if you forgive them. No, God doesn't tell us it'd be a good idea. If you notice every time you see forgiveness of people in the New Testament, you're commanded to forgive. You're not suggested. It's not, you know, hey, come on, be the bigger person. Got nothing to do with the bigger person. If Christ forgave you, that's what Paul said, then you must forgive them. What does forgive mean? To send the offense away. See, the Greek word translated forgive simply means to send. But in the spiritual context, it's to send offenses. So to forgive is to send. I'm getting it away from me. Offenses, trespasses, abuse, mistreatment, violence. They destroyed my reputation. Whatever it is, dogged me out. Forgive is to send it away. Now, your carnal nature is going to say, no, don't let Pastor Paul talk you into that. You better hold them in unforgiveness. He don't know what they did to you. See, he up there just preaching. He don't know nothing. Listen, this is the word of God. This isn't the word of Paul. The word of God said, forgive. Every time you see it, it's a command. You've got to forgive. So to sin is the definition of the Greek word. Here's the practical definition. To forgive is to relinquish my perceived right to hurt you for hurting me. To forgive is to relinquish, to let go of my perceived right to exact revenge on you because of what you did to me. Some people have lived your whole lives saying, I don't get mad, I get even. I know what that's like. I'm choleric melancholy by temperament. I could be the king of I don't get mad, I get even. That is so in line with my nature. Why bother getting mad when I can hurt you real bad? Some of y'all are saying amen in your spirit, if not out loud. You know you like me in that regard. Even if you got a different temperament, you end up at that same place. Why bother getting mad when you can hurt them real bad? And the Bible says you can't hold them in unforgiveness. And you can't hurt them real bad. You got to send it away. You got to relinquish your right to exact revenge. Why do I have to forgive, Pastor? Really? Two reasons. Because Christ commands it. See, when you send away in a relationship with Christ, you send it to him. Christ sent his offenses to the Father. He's on the cross. These sinners who he's dying for are killing him. And what does he say? Father, forgive them. He's sending it to the Father because they don't know what they're doing. Stephen, the first Christian martyr, Acts chapter 7. What do you see him doing? They're stoning him. And he says, Lord, don't lay this sin to their charge. He's sending it away from him. Now, see, the lie that you got to relinquish as of today, the lie is telling you, no, because they'll think they got away with it. If I don't exact revenge, they'll think they can get away with it. Not according to the scriptures. Because when you're sending them, where are you sending them? You're sending them to the one who's going to judge the living and the dead. You're sending them directly to the judgment seat of Christ. Everybody who dogged me has got an answer to my daddy, my heavenly father. You mess with me, I'm not going to get you. I'm going to let my father deal with you. That's what it is. Now, see, that doesn't satisfy the flesh. Flesh says, no, no, no. I want to do it myself. But God says, no, vengeance is mine, meaning his. He says, I will repay. I didn't give you authority to do that. Some of you have got to realize that God will not get after your enemies in your way. He's going to get after them in his way. He knows what he wants to do in their lives, and you got to release them. So that's the first reason I forgive, because he commands. Second reason I forgive is because it sets me free. That's why I worded this point the way I did. You want to enjoy the freedom that forgiveness gives you. Listen, it sets me free. Refusing to forgive is like drinking poison. You've heard it 1,000 times, but you need to hear it again. Refusing to forgive is like drinking poison and waiting for your offender to die. You're drinking the poison and you're looking at it. Let me see. Is that breathing gotten? You know they're not breathing hard. Do you know the people that you hate and the people that you are been holding in unforgiveness for 17 years haven't thought about you in the longest? You drinking the poison? What you expecting to change in their life for? Here's another one. Refusing to forgive sentences me to life in psychological prison, and my offender is my cellmate. Did you hear that? When you refuse to forgive, you sentence yourself to jail emotionally. And your offender is your cellmate. Your cellie is right there in the jail with you, right in the cell with you. You can't escape them. When you refuse to release them in unforgiveness, through unforgiveness, then, okay, that's your cellmate for life. They'll always be with you. You've given them power you had no business giving them. And I came to tell somebody, the Lord says today is the day you've got to end this unforgiveness stuff once and for all. Yes, they hurt you. Yes, they abused you. Yes, it was criminal. Yes, some people need to be in jail for what they did to you. Yes, it was dastardly and deadly. But God says, vengeance is mine. What I want to do is bless you with a future that you can't take unforgiveness into. So you got to release them. You got to relinquish the right to exact the revenge. One more thing. Refusing to forgive prevents me from truly healing and moving into my destiny. As long as you hold them in unforgiveness, you are the one who can't move into what God has for you. You're hindering your own progress. You got to be like Esau in the Old Testament. You know how Esau was dogged by his own mother and his own brother. His brother stole his birthright and his blessing, and mama was an accomplice. You know dysfunction is bad when a mother, people always talk about a mother's love. There's nothing in the universe like a mother's love. Well, when mama got it right, that's true. But sometimes even mama doesn't get it right. And listen, the bottom line is you got to be like Esau. Esau said, yeah, my brother did me wrong and mama helped him do me wrong. But how many more years am I going to live in this? So he decides, Jacob and I have to have a meeting. And you know the story. When he's coming toward Jacob, Jacob hears he got 400 people with him. 400, H-U-N-I-D. They coming for you, boy. Jacob like, oh, man, I'm going to get it. All the junk I did. When Esau got there, saw all these gifts and all this bowing and scraping that his brother's doing, Esau said, what's all this about? Oh, I'm your servant. I'm your, he was ready to humble himself because he didn't want to be killed. Watch Esau's response. He said, I don't need all this. I don't need your gifts. I've settled in my heart what you did years ago. I'm just coming to meet my brother and end the strife. That's what some of y'all got to do. It's time for you to end the strife. Esau, you got to meet your Jacob. You got to deal. You got to confront your stuff to say, I'm releasing. You say, but pastor, then I'm still hurt. Yes, you're hurt. But only when you forgive can the hurt be healed by God. And I'm a witness, and many of you are too. If you truly forgive, God can truly heal. You'll never forget. Forgive and forget, that's not a biblical concept. People say, you need to forgive and forget. No, there's some stuff I'll never forget the longest day I live. But when you forgive it, although you remember it, it doesn't have the violence, the hatred, all the stuff we just saw. That's no longer there. If that's still there, you haven't truly forgiven. You haven't truly released. If you still got a little bit of, if I ever see them, if they ever walking down the street, if you got that in you, you haven't done the work yet. Let the Holy Spirit get to the bottom.
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8: With SRN News, I'm Ron Taylor. President Trump has signed the Russia sanction bill into law.
9: The measure was a priority for Republican Senator Lindsey Graham, who had just returned from Ukraine when he died unexpectedly in July. Senate co-author Richard Blumenthal spoke Wednesday evening after the measure was passed in the House by a large bipartisan margin.
10: This bill has scorching sanctions on oligarchs, financial institutions, energy companies, and the rest. And it has tariffs limited and targeted to the major purchasers, five of them, of Russian oil and gas and the enablers. And it has a crackdown on the shadow fleet.
9: Jennifer King, Washington.
8: Speaking with reporters of the Oval Office yesterday, the president says he's banning CNN, MS Now, and Politico because they publish negative stories about him, otherwise known as fake news.
11: They purposely write negative news, and they do that because they want to try and diminish the Republicans and a Republican administration. And honestly, we've done a fantastic job. Look at the numbers. Look at the economic numbers.
8: The mystery remains over who split the bill for part of the president's son and his wedding.
12: Donald Trump Jr. and socialite Bettina Anderson got married in the Bahamas in May. It was bankrolled in part by Umar Kremlev, who has close ties to Russian President Vladimir Putin.
11: And I've heard of many people given wedding parties. Maybe he didn't do a background check.
12: At the White House, President Trump said he heard about Kremlev paying partially for the event a little while ago and asked his son about it.
11: With all of that being said, I understand that Don's paid him back.
12: The president was not at his son's wedding. Ed Donahue, Washington.
8: Gas prices have jumped again overnight, with AAA putting today's new national average at $4.46 a gallon for regular unleaded. This is SRN News.
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14: The Apostle Paul's final chapter of his first letter to the Corinthians focuses on several things, but mostly on the topic of how Christians should give, how they should use their means to bring glory to God. Welcome to the Bible Study Hour, the radio and internet broadcast with Dr. James Boyce, preparing you to think and act biblically. Paul's instructions and example in giving demonstrate the sense that Christians should have that, regardless of race, nationality, or background, they share a common belief in a hostile world. Listen now as Dr. Boyce lays before us Paul's principles for the use of the financial resources God had given those Corinthian Christians, principles that still apply in our lives today.
15: We've been studying 1 Corinthians together for a number of weeks now, and we come here in our final study to chapter 16, which is a very practical chapter. It's almost surprising to come to it after the 15th chapter, which is this great chapter on the resurrection. And it almost seems like an anticlimax, because here he begins to talk about Christian giving and section that deals with personal matters, his relationship to

0: Timothy and Apollos and some of the people from Corinth. And then finally, there are just some greetings and sort of encouraging statements at the end. I don't think we should think of the chapter that way, however. When we do, what we are really betraying is an imbalance in the Christian life. Apostle Paul always understood doctrine in terms of its practical application. And that's why in all of his great epistles, the flow of the thought is from doctrine in the first portion of the book to the application of that doctrine in the second part. It is significant that the thing he begins with is this matter of a collection, which he's not too specific about, but which we know from some of the other epistles in which it is also mentioned. He was collecting around the Roman world for the poor saints in Jerusalem. This was really a new thing. People didn't do that in his day. We're sort of accustomed to what we call Christian charity, and we have charitable organizations that are not necessarily Christian in our time. It's just part of our culture. But because of that, we fail to see how really unique this sort of thing was. The Roman Empire, from time to time, somebody might give a coin to a beggar, and certainly a certain amount of charity was recognized in Judaism. But that was always within your own culture and to your own people. And compared to the kind of things that we think of in terms of Christian charity, it was generally a very small thing. And yet here in Christianity, from the very beginning, you have a demonstration of the sense Christians had that regardless of what their national background might be or their race or the area of the world in which they lived, that they shared a common life, and therefore the concern of one was the concern of all. Now, in the first four verses, he talks about giving, and he lays down some principles for it. These, I think, are not rules in the sense that they're unvariable. What Paul says here has to be followed in precisely this way in every single situation, but they're nevertheless pretty good principles where giving is concerned. One thing he talks about here is local giving. Because, you see, when he begins to talk about this collection, he says that he's telling them to do the same thing that he had told the Galatian churches to do, and presumably what he would also instruct the Roman churches to do, and the churches in Philippi, and all the other places where he had visited. He's saying that giving in Christianity should be on a local level. It doesn't mean, of course, that there can't be such a thing as a national organization or even an international organization that raises money for a particular cause. But it does mean that giving as a local expression of faith is a valid principle. And not only a valid principle, a good one, because, of course, it has to do with accountability. You see, if you have an organization that is somewhat remote from the people that are giving, the lines of communication are strained, and accountability oftentimes gets lost along the way. But where giving is local, where the people in a given locality will give to Christian work and give to people that they know, will then manage it in a responsible way, you have the kind of accountability which all Christian organizations, and particularly local churches, should have. There's so much dishonesty in raising money, and I might say also so much waste in money that is raised. The best possible guard against that is to have the money raised and distributed at the local level. Then the second thing he talks about here is regular giving. You see, he says on the first day of every week. Now, again, I don't think that means that in every single instance, in every single place, for every single person, giving has to be once a week. As a matter of fact, if someone comes by and is in need, regardless of when that is, a Christian has an obligation to help out. And to go to the other side of that, some people pay their bills monthly, and it's just convenient for them as they write out checks to Christian work on a monthly basis. This is not the kind of statement that excludes that. But it is saying that giving should be regular. Because, of course, that means that it's built into the fabric of the Christian life. It's not simply to be a thing that is done at whim. as if it doesn't enter our thinking most of the time, and we go on living our lives basically for ourselves. And then when somebody presents a particular need and is pressing a certain deplorable situation in the church, then we say, well, maybe I ought to respond to that, and so we give a little bit. That isn't what Paul is saying. He's saying that giving should be the essence of Christianity. We have received abundantly from God, and therefore, as Christian people, we should give naturally and regularly. So he says, in very practical terms, one way to do that is to do it on the first day of the week, that is to say, when Christian people gather together to worship as they do in their churches. He speaks also of individual giving. Notice, each one of you should set aside a sum of money. He's not saying giving is for the rich. He's not saying giving is for somebody else. He's not saying giving is for certain saints who have reached a certain high level of spirituality. He's saying each one of you. We know, because we have been reading this letter, that some of these people were not terribly spiritual at all. They had all kinds of battles going on there in their midst, all kinds of problems, and yet he's speaking to every one of them. And he's saying, you see, this is something that touches every Christian. And then the fourth principle that he gives is what you would have to call proportionate giving. Each one of you should set aside a sum of money in keeping with his income. Whenever you talk about proportionate giving, people always raise the matter of a tithe. Tithe was an Old Testament pattern. A tithe is a tenth, that's what the word means. And the question is sometimes raised in Christianity, well, are Christians bound to the Old Testament tithe? People that raise that question are usually giving less, and so they're a bit worried that perhaps there's more they're bound to do. I usually say when I respond to that question that, so far as I can see, the tithe is not established as a legal thing in the New Testament. That's understandable, because in the Old Testament, the tithe was really a tax. It's the money that was given to support the government and support the temple worship, which went together in a theocracy. And it's quite understandable how that would function. In Christianity, the life of the Spirit is to be the life of the heart, and the Lord seemed to express that when he was talking about the law. You have it in the fifth chapter of Matthew. He said, you've heard it said, don't do this, but I say to you. And then as he interpreted that Old Testament law for his day, he expanded it to show that it had to do with the heart, and it was a much higher and grander thing than anybody had been handling it as at that time. So I say, if the Old Testament principle was a tenth, we're not bound to a tenth. Why, we can give 15% of our income or 20% of our income. I wonder also, when I look at this and it talks about a certain sum of money in keeping with his income, that if it's not suggesting, I'm not sure it is, but I wonder if it's not suggesting that those who have more should give proportionately more. You see, someone who has a small amount of money and is trying to get by on that might say, well, in the Old Testament they gave 10%. I want that to be at least my minimum. And so they give 10% of their money, and then they struggle to get by on the small amount that's left. On the other hand, you have somebody who makes a great deal, lots and lots of money, 10, 20, 100 times what the poorer person makes. And this person says, well, you know, the Old Testament principle is 10%. I'm going to give 10%. And he gives 10%, and because it's 10% of a lot, it looks like a lot. And he feels real proud of himself, all that money that he's giving. And yet he has an enormous amount left to live on. I would suggest that proportionate giving should be something like the graduated income tax. If the government can do it, certainly we can do it as Christian people. The more we have, the more we ought to be able to give. And fortunately, I know in many cases that this is precisely the way Christian people operate. At any rate, here we have very practical suggestions. Now, in the next portion of this 16th chapter, beginning with verse 5, Paul speaks of himself and his fellow workers. It's an interesting kind of relationship he had there. Paul, of course, is the apostle. So he speaks with a special divine authority that not everybody else had. And in his writing, he wrote by inspiration, therefore with the authority of the Holy Spirit. There's Timothy, who he was training to carry on a lot of the leadership of the church after he was gone, a younger man. a godly man, one about whom he speaks very favorably. He does so extensively in the letter to the Philippians and in his letters to Timothy himself. And yet a man who, as we read those various references to him, was probably somewhat insecure in his position of leadership. He might even have had what we tend to call today an inferiority complex. I don't think Paul would have said that of him. But, you know, he was with Paul, and Paul was the great apostle, the dynamic leader, the dynamo in the church. And Timothy was quieter. And it happened in Timothy's case. We pick that up from the various references that those who saw him didn't always think quite so highly of him, because after all, he wasn't Paul, and he wasn't as dynamic as Paul was, and he was younger than Paul was. And so again and again, as Paul writes to these churches, he tells them to receive Timothy and be kind to him and accept him, which is what he does here. And when he writes to Timothy, he says to him, don't let anybody despise your youth, but instead be an example of the believers in all the various Christian graces. So you have Paul on the one hand and Timothy, and then he mentions this man Apollos here. Apollos apparently was a very eloquent man, a Greek who spoke with the eloquence of the Greek orators, therefore was very well received in the Greek city-states. Apollos had been to Corinth because earlier in the letter we find out that part of the factionalism that was there in the church was as a result of Paul and Peter and Apollos, and the fact that the Christians there in the church more or less divided up among these Christian leaders. And one said, well, I'm of Paul, I follow his party. And the other one said, well, I'm of Apollos, I follow his party. Apollos had been there, and he had apparently been a great leader. It would be possible, I suppose, for Paul to have been jealous of Apollos. You'll notice as you read the reference to him in verse 12 that he says that he urged him to go to Corinth, but that Apollos was unwilling to go, at least for now. It obviously means that Apollos didn't consider himself under Paul's authority. Paul may have been the apostle, but when Paul said to Apollos, I'd like you to go to Corinth, Apollos didn't feel obliged to go. Timothy, of course, did. Timothy did what Paul said, but Apollos didn't feel under his authority. And yet, as we read this, we don't find any jealousy on the part of Paul. We don't feel any resentment. What you have here instead is Paul talking about Apollos as a brother and upholding his ministry before these Christians. It's a wonderful thing when Christianity functions that way, and one of the sad things in the church is the kind of rivalry that exists between ministers, sometimes within a local church itself, and perhaps even more often between local churches in a neighborhood or between denominations. I believe in denominations. I think they have their place, and I certainly believe that a local church should belong to something greater than itself, because there's the matter of accountability. And in terms of denominations, I certainly believe in a Presbyterian form of government and all of that. And yet I have to say that the church is bigger than any denomination, and certainly I hope it's bigger than the Presbyterian denomination. And we have to find ways of reaching out across these barriers, not to deny what we think is important and a valid expression of the faith, but reaching out across these barriers to say that person is a brother in the Lord, that person is a sister in the Lord, and although we function in different spheres and we're doing things in different ways, we are nevertheless all members of the body of Christ. Because unless we do that, well, we're creating the same error that these Christians at Corinth were guilty of when they said, well, we're of Paul, we're apostle of Apollos, and so on. Paul, as I say, didn't do that. Now, in verse 13, he has a series of statements in which he's encouraging the Christians at Corinth. There are five statements there. First, be on your guard. Second, stand firm in the faith. Third, be men of courage. Fourth, be strong. And finally, do everything in love. That's a good challenge for any group of Christians at any time, because it speaks of our work in Christianity as a warfare, that there are enemies, and Paul speaks of those that he was facing. He does it just earlier in this chapter, those who were his enemies at Ephesus. It acknowledges the enemies, but it says that Christians and the power of Christ are to stand firm against them. First thing is to be on your guard. Well, that makes us think of 1 Peter, the 5th chapter, verse 8, where Peter is talking about Satan, and he says virtually the same thing. He says, be on your guard, because your adversary, the devil, is a roaring lion, walks about seeking whom he may devour. You see, it would be bad enough if we just had enemies in the world. There are lots of enemies out there that hate Christianity and everything it stands for. They're very apparent in our American culture. But that's not the most dangerous thing. Oh, it's a hard thing to have human enemies, and some of them can be very powerful. But Peter says our real adversary is the devil. He is set against anything of God, and therefore he does whatever he can to oppose the gospel. And Peter says, and Paul is saying the same thing here, the wise Christian, the one who is living as God wants him to, will be on his guard against such things. That means that we must be on guard against temptation. We must be on guard against factionalism. We must be on guard against error. All the kind of things that can creep into a Christian life or into a church and hurt it. He says, secondly, that we're to stand firm. That brings to mind the 6th chapter of Ephesians, where Paul is speaking of the same kind of warfare that Peter is speaking about in his letter, speaking about the devil and the principalities and the powers that oppose us on every hand, and where he says several times over in that great passage about the Christian's armor that we are to stand. Stand, therefore, he says, and having done everything, stand. His emphasis is upon standing, standing firm in the faith, not being shaken from that position to which we have already been brought by Jesus Christ. He says, thirdly, be men of courage. And fourthly, be strong. So easy to lose courage or be weak because we look out and we see the enemies that are arrayed against us and we say, well, we can't stand against that. We're just poor and weak and insignificant and small in numbers. And what we need to have is our eyes opened like the servant of Elijah to see the hills filled round about with the chariots of fire and the angels of the Lord. That's our armament. That's the host of the Lord. That's the strength in which we stand. And he's telling these Corinthians to do that. And then finally, he talks about love. He says, do everything in love. Paul is saying, oh, we're engaged in a battle, and that battle requires strength of character, and God is looking for soldiers who are able to stand, but that warfare is not the kind of warfare in which the world engages. This is not the kind of warfare that is carried forward by arrogance or by hatred of the enemy. This is the kind of warfare that is won by love. Because, of course, love is of the character of God. It tells us in Scripture, God is love. Therefore, where love is seen in the hearts of God's people, God is at work. People see God and are drawn to him, particularly as that love is manifest in Jesus Christ. Now, at the very end of this, Paul talks about a number of individuals. He always does that, or generally does that, in his letters. I think that's very interesting because it shows that Paul, for all his theology and all his sense of missionary strategy, he's always thinking in terms of where he's going to go next and what his plans are going to be for the next 12 months. And for all of his intellectual ability and all of his strategy in terms of missionary things, nevertheless, was always thinking about people. And he thought about them in a very warm way. Here's Stephanas. This man was one of the first converts in Achaia there in Corinth. And he opened his house to Paul, and that's where one of the first churches in that city was established. That man probably was having difficulty because he says, I urge you, brothers, submit to such as these. It's easy to understand how that was happening because they weren't very willing to submit to Paul, and they weren't going to submit to Paul, they weren't going to submit to Stephanas either. But he says, this man's a leader, he's an elder in the church. I think that's what he would imply. And then he speaks favorably. These men had come, Stephanas and Fortunatus and Achaicus and perhaps others. Probably they're the ones that had brought a letter from Corinth to Paul when he was at Ephesus, where he found out about the problems. And he's responding, and it's probably these men who are going to take the letter back. But Paul's appreciative of them. He says they've made up for what was lacking from you. It might mean that he has a gifted mind and he's thanking them for it in an indirect way. I think probably what he's thinking of is the fellowship that he had enjoyed with the Corinthian Christians. He's saying, I've missed you. And here were these three that came and they represented your church and your fellowship. And so to some degree, they made up that void in my heart that I've had because you are not with me and I'm not with you. Oh, he says, such men deserve recognition. And then he turns to those among whom he is currently ministering, those in Asia, where Ephesus was. Aquila and Priscilla had made their way there, and he says they send their greetings, and so do all the brothers. And finally he, Paul, verse 21 and following, sends his own greeting. Paul seems to have written the last words of the books with his own hands. He must have had what's called an amanuensis to do most of his writing. That is, he would dictate it, and this person, probably a slave, would function as a secretary and write it down. Paul characteristically wrote the end of the letters himself, somewhat as an authentication, because there were counterfeit letters, forgeries that were going around that were supposed to be from Paul. So he wrote this himself at the end. And he writes, I, Paul, write this greeting with my own hand, and then here it is. If anyone does not love the Lord, a curse be on him. Come, O Lord, the grace of the Lord Jesus be with you. My love to all of you in Christ Jesus. No wonder he says, the grace of the Lord Jesus be with you. My love to all of you in Christ Jesus. What a practical epistle. Thank you, Paul, for giving it to us. May we have the courage and grace of Jesus Christ to live by the principles we find here. Let us pray. Our Father, we confess when we read even a short portion of Scripture that it is far beyond us to live up to what we find there perfectly. But Father, help us to make a beginning. And particularly we pray for those specific matters that you have laid upon our hearts, each one individually, as you've spoken through this study. Our Father, help us to live as if we were going to meet the Lord Jesus Christ this very evening. Amen. And amen.
1: 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The message you just heard, as well as audio, books, and more from Dr. Boyce and many other Reformed teachers, authors, and speakers, is available at reformedresources.org. That's reformedresources.org. I'm Mark Daniels. The Apostle Paul was hurting. He worried about his fledgling churches. He fretted about the false teachers trying to infiltrate them and the lies they were spreading about him. Yet Paul did not despair because he possessed the weapon of comfort in the midst of trials. Join Dr. James Boyce as he examines the reasons God allows us to suffer and the comfort he affords in the midst of that suffering. That's next time on the Bible Study Hour, preparing you to think and act biblically.

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0: The Bible tells us that God sometimes uses the wicked to punish his disobedient people. But the good news is he doesn't stop there. Today on Truth for Life Weekend, Alistair Begg breaks down the prophecy of Habakkuk to see how the Lord gives his people hope, even in devastation.
1: We begin reading at the second verse of Habakkuk chapter 2. Then the Lord replied, "Write down the revelation and make it plain on tablets, so that a herald may run with it. For the revelation awaits an appointed time, it speaks of the end, and will not prove false. Though it linger, wait for it. It will certainly come and will not delay. See, he is puffed up. His desires are not upright, but the righteous will live by his faith. Indeed, wine betrays him. He is arrogant and never at rest. Because he is as greedy as the grave, and like death is never satisfied, he gathers to himself all the nations and takes captive all the peoples. Will not all of them taunt him with ridicule and scorn, saying, 'Woe to him who piles up stolen goods and makes himself wealthy by extortion. How long must this go on? Will not your debtors suddenly arise? Will they not wake up and make you tremble? Then you will become their victim. Because you have plundered many nations, the people who are left will plunder you. For you have shed men's blood. You have destroyed lands and cities and everyone in them. Woe to him who builds his realm by unjust gain, to set his nest on high, to escape the clutches of ruin. You have plotted the ruin of many peoples, shaming your own house and forfeiting your life. The stones of the wall will cry out, and the beams of the woodwork will echo it. Woe to him who builds a city with bloodshed and establishes a town by crime. Has not the Lord Almighty determined that the people's labor is only fuel for the fire, that the nations exhaust themselves for nothing? For the earth will be filled with the knowledge of the glory of the Lord as the waters cover the sea. Woe to him who gives drink to his neighbors, pouring it from the wineskin till they're drunk, so that he can gaze on their naked bodies. You will be filled with shame instead of glory. Now it's your turn. Drink and be exposed. The cup from the Lord's right hand is coming round to you, and disgrace will cover your glory. The violence you have done to Lebanon will overwhelm you, and your destruction of animals will terrify you. For you have shed man's blood. You have destroyed lands and cities and everyone in them. Of what value is an idol, since a man has carved it, or an image that teaches lies? For he who makes it trusts in his own creation. He makes idols that cannot speak. Woe to him who says to wood, 'Come to life,' or to lifeless stone, 'Wake up.' Can it give guidance? It is covered with gold and silver. There is no breath in it, but the Lord is in his holy temple. Let all the earth be silent before him." Let us pray together. Our gracious God and loving Heavenly Father, we bow humbly in your presence, knowing that by the Holy Spirit you have promised to be with us as we gather in the name of your Son, the Lord Jesus Christ, our risen Savior and our ascended King. As we gather in his presence before the one who is Lord of all the nations and King over all the earth, we recognize tonight that as we represent in some measure the nations of the world, we do good to set an example to our world by being silent in your presence, by endeavoring to be still and to know that you are God. For our world is in turmoil. The earth groans and creaks. Man's inhumanity to man is unabated despite the passing of time. Empires of our world rise and crash into oblivion. Others emerge out of the ashes and reestablish themselves. And you, O God, breathe from heaven, and the things that man has erected topple and crumble. And men and women's hearts fail them on account of fear, causing them to make idols of their own contriving, to worship at shrines of their own making. And how, when Jesus moved amongst the people of his day and stood and looked on Jerusalem and grieved over it, how often he said, "Would I have gathered you as a hen gathers its chicks, but you would not come to me. If only you had known what makes for peace." And surely he looks upon the nations of the world today and says again the same. "And you have charged your people with the good news of great joy for all the peoples, that there has been a Savior born who is Christ the Lord, and that all the expectation of the Old Testament has found its fulfillment in Jesus, the prophet and the priest and the king. And you have sent us out into all the world so that by the good news we proclaim and the good deeds that we do, we may see men and women turning from themselves to Jesus and finding in Christ all that they need and more besides." And so tonight, as we turn to the Bible, unless you are our teacher, then we are of all men and women most miserable. On our best day, we are unprofitable servants. We cannot do anything as we ought without your help. Therefore, come now and meet with us. Grant to us clarity so that there will be no obscurity of the truth that we read on the pages of the Bible. Grant to us a sense of conviction so that we won't read it like as if we were reading simply an ancient poem, but as it is the very Word of God. And convert our lives, O God, we pray. Bring them into conformity with your Son and with the truth of the Bible, for we ask it in Jesus' name. Amen. We have left Habakkuk standing at his watch in verse 1 of chapter 2, looking to see what God would say in response to his second complaint, waiting to discover the answer that God would provide. We began by noticing that Habakkuk was overwhelmed by the problem of the declension on the part of the people of God. They were tolerating that which God was opposed to, and Habakkuk had approached God and asked him why it was that he was tolerating this, and wondering how long it would be that such tolerance would last. In response, God had answered him in verse 5 of chapter 1, telling him, that is, telling his servant Habakkuk, that he was about to do something that he wouldn't believe, because he was raising up the Babylonians, or it may read Chaldeans in your version, he was raising up these people to take care of all of the injustice and oppression and disinterest in God that was marked by those who should have known better. That actually wasn't a terrific help to Habakkuk, as it turned out, because he couldn't handle the idea of God somehow or another choosing to use really bad people in order to deal with the problem of quite bad people. And as he works out his complaint through chapter 1 and to the end and to the beginning of chapter 2, he's really asking, is there going to be any end to the oppression now that is coming by way of the Babylonians? What answer is he going to receive to this complaint? And that is where we ended last time at the beginning of chapter 2. As he tries to come up with his own answer to the question, he finds that the issue is oppressive. In this respect, he's not unlike the psalmist who, on another day and in another set of circumstances, was confronted by the same kind of thing, only expressed differently. And for some of your research, you can read Psalm 73, and you will find it an important and a helpful parallel to what we're considering this evening. And there the psalmist says, I had almost lost my place in the living of life. My feet had almost gone out from under me because I envied the arrogant. And when I saw the prosperity of the wicked, and I saw that wicked people could continue being wicked and prosper at the same time, I just couldn't make sense of it. I couldn't understand why it would be that God would tolerate such a thing and why he would not intervene. And I'll leave you to read Psalm 73. It resolves towards the end of the chapter in much the same way as we will discover here. Now let me say to you again and quite forcibly that although all these events took place long ago and far away from here, they remain instructive for us, helping us to think along these lines. Remember that all of the scriptures, all of the Bible, is profitable for instruction and for correction and for reproof and for training in righteousness. Not all of the scriptures are as immediately and obviously applicable as some parts are, but we may be absolutely certain that there is nothing in the Bible that is extraneous, and that there is nothing that has been left out of the Bible that is necessary. And some of us who are reading through the New Testament in a year were confronted by the challenge of that when we did the genealogy of the life of Jesus just the other morning. And as I sat eating my cereal, I was tempted to skip all the way to the end of it saying, yeah. But I deliberately read it all the way through, just in order to remind myself of the fact that nothing is in there that is inconsequential or unnecessary. And when you come, for example, to this little prophecy, all these 650 or 700 years before Jesus, it is a helpful reminder to us that Christianity, that our Christian lives are about something far more significant than just how everything relates to us. One of the great dangers that we face is to view the Christian life in distinctly private terms. To become a Christian is, of course, a personal thing, but it isn't a private thing. And in our experience of God's grace to us in Jesus, we discover that it opens up wide vistas to us in relationship to the world in which we live. So that for us to be genuinely Christian is to have our ears open to the cries of the needy, is to have our eyes open to the needs and challenges of our world. And any temptation that we may have to do in Austria at the time of the Second World War needs to be resisted in every way. What did Austria do in the Second World War? They developed as a nation a policy which they referred to as the policy of splendid isolation. Let the war go on all around us, but we will remain isolated from it. Some Christians that I meet have an approach to life which is exactly that. This is about me and about my awareness of Jesus and what he has done and accomplished and how it has affected me and so on. And it doesn't really have much relationship to the world beyond my little tiny world. But that will not do. That will not do. And tonight, if you're a Christian and you read the newspaper, as you should, then presumably you wonder, don't you, at the struggles in Zimbabwe. You wonder how a nation that is so phenomenally rich in natural resources can be in such an unbelievable shambles. Because you are a Christian, you have thoughts on that. Because you are a Christian, you respond to the circumstances in Burma in a way that you wouldn't were you not a Christian. And when you view the devastating state of affairs in mainland China, you respond as a Christian because your Christian life is far beyond the borders of your home and your heart. So that Christians, of all people, will be asking questions regarding justice and poverty and brutality and immorality as it works itself out in the kingdoms and empires of the world. And if we could find the justification for that nowhere else, then we have all the justification we need in a study of the minor prophets, of which Habakkuk is one. A far more detailed analysis of Habakkuk will be repaid if you endeavor to do it. Our approach in these evenings is about 40,000 feet flying by. I make no apology for it. I determined that this should be my approach, and I'm sticking to it. That's why we're going to the end of chapter 2. It won't take us a long time, but we will get there. I have 3 points. Number one, the Lord's answer. The Lord's answer. That is pretty easy to get to because it's actually written in the NIV. So I figure that's as good a start as any. Then the Lord replied, "Write my answer large and clear so that anyone can read it at a glance and run to tell others." Write it down. Now, what is he writing down? He's not writing down what is passing through his mind, because he may have a fertile imagination as well. The role of the prophet is not to say whatever comes to his fancy, but the role of the prophet is to declare the revelation of God. And the prophets were given direct supernatural revelation in order that they might speak forthrightly to their time and to their day, often not even understanding the depth nor the breadth of that which they conveyed. And that which has been given to us in the prophetic word, we now have more certain in the word of God inscripturated. So that always the people of God are listening to the revelation of God, the declaration, the manifestation of himself in his world and in his word and in his Son. And this revelation, which is the answer to Habakkuk's question, God tells him, is marked by 4 things. Let me just point them out to you. Number one, write down the revelation, make it plain so that someone can run and read it. For the revelation, number one, awaits an appointed time. From Habakkuk's position, everything else is just going on as usual. And from his perspective, it just seems as though history is entirely cyclical. It looks as though it's going around and around and around. God says, no, I want you to write this down, write it down clear. What I am doing has an appointed time. I haven't disclosed the time to you, but I know what the time is. Trust me. Number two, it speaks of the end. Incidentally, the appointed time for the end of the Babylonians, we now know, was 539 BC when he raised up the Persians to come in and give the Babylonians their hiding. But you can read that in your history books. It awaits an appointed time. It speaks of the end. You'll see that there in verse 3. It will not prove false. And though it apparently lingers, wait for it, it will certainly come and will not delay. Now, Habakkuk has to take all of that as per God's word to him. And we could apply that, of course, in many ways and have benefit from considering its truth in relationship to all that still awaits the unfolding of God's purpose in terms of the end of time and the return of Jesus and so on. Now, in verses 4 and 5, he contrasts the righteous life, which is lived by faith, with the proud boasts and the activities that mark those who are puffed up and live for themselves. And this is a pretty difficult little section here, as it turns out, but the best I can do with it is this, that when he says, see, he is puffed up, he is puffed up. Either what we have is the epitome of the Babylonian, or if you like, the description of the ruler of the Babylonians as being emblematic of that entire people. He is puffed up. He's on the wrong track. He is betrayed by wine, or it may actually be wealth. Both words are similar in Hebrew, and the translators disagree over it. So let's just say both. The puffed up individual is betrayed both by wine and by wealth. He's arrogant, never at rest, greedy, dissatisfied, and he swallows nations whole. He just gobbles them all up as he goes. So from the Lord's answer, we turn to the Lord's judgment. The Lord's judgment. And the Lord's judgment is expressed in a succession of five woes. Woe. You may remember in Matthew chapter 23 that Jesus uses the same mechanism when he gives the Pharisees a jolly good ticking off. Woe to you, he says. You do this and you do that and you shouldn't. He's employing this Old Testament mechanism. And here in these five areas, he pictures people taunting the proud boasts of this apparently unconquerable force. Now, what I've done is I've just tried to give a heading to each of these five, and we daren't work our way through them, or we'll be here long into tomorrow morning. And if you don't like my heading, get your own heading. All right? First of all, in verses 6 to 8, injustice, injustice. Woe to him who piles up stolen goods and makes himself wealthy by extortion. You have plundered, verse 8, many nations. In other words, he sounds out a woe to the nation that has conquered lands to which it has no moral right, that has gone and taken for itself something that doesn't belong to it. For whatever reason, usually on the strength of tyranny or the desire simply to have more than we have. Tempted to pile up stolen goods, guilty of dealing unfairly, being involved in extortion. You will find all of these words and notions in this little section, 6 to 8. And what he says is, what you've piled up will come down on your head. You thought it was a great idea to come in here and vanquish these people and plunder these people and take over everything and call it your own. Well, guess what? It'll come down and land on your head.
0: You're listening to Truth for Life Weekend with Alistair Begg and a message titled, Let All the Earth Be Silent. We'll hear the conclusion next weekend. Habakkuk's cry, How Long, O Lord, isn't unique to Old Testament days. It's just as familiar to us today. And we hope that this study of prophecy is helping you trust and wait on the Lord. 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It's simply titled, A Study in Habakkuk. 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It's called Stand in Awe, How Reverence Transforms Our Worship and Our Lives. 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Thanks for studying the Bible with us. Next weekend, we'll learn about God's promise to deal with wicked oppressors. 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
4: Knowing God from Harvest with Pastor and Evangelist Greg Laurie.
5: I read about a hardened atheist who had a young daughter. He didn't want her to believe in God. So one day he told her to read these words. He wrote these words down on a piece of paper. God is nowhere. And this little girl who was just learning how to read looked at it and he says, I want you to read that out loud. God is nowhere. So she sounded out the word. She said, okay, I see it, Daddy. God is N-O-W-H-E-R-E. I get it, Daddy. God is now here. No, that's not what I was saying. But he was so touched by that he himself believed. You might say, God is nowhere. No, the opposite is the case. God is now here. And so he's not only here, but he wants to come and live inside of us. Maybe you're at a point in life where you're saying, I don't feel like God is with me at all. I feel as though I'm all alone. Well, let me just say this. Maybe your life isn't making sense to you right now. But I'm telling you, God can step in and change everything. And you'll never be alone again. Jesus Christ, who died on the cross for your sin and absorbed God's wrath in your place and rose again from the dead, is here with you, standing at the door of your life. And he's knocking. And he is saying, if you'll hear his voice and open the door, he'll come in. Have you asked him to come in yet? He will right now. He's just a prayer away.
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5: So you can have standards, you can have biblical standards, but you do it in the midst of showing an incredible depth of love. You can accept them without accepting their behavior.
4: Well, that's Dr. Jim Burns sharing about the complex dynamics that parents and their adult children often experience. And if you've got grown kids, you're going to find this conversation to be of great interest. Welcome to Focus on the Family with Jim Daly. I'm John Fuller.
5: Let me just speak to the parents directly. Are there days you're going, what am I doing? Everything I do is wrong. And just filling yourself up with guilt and trying to figure out a better pathway. I think parenting, it's not easy, but it is rewarding. And I can tell you now with two boys in their 20s, I've really enjoyed every aspect of it. When they were little, man, watching those home videos now and laughing, them pretending to be French chefs, working with pepper, water, and mustard and mayonnaise.
4: It was delicious, I'm
5: the
4: sure.
5: The best part was they didn't turn to Gene and I say, would you like a bite? We didn't have to do that part. But man, it is so funny watching those videos. Up until now, we're, you know, the 20-somethings, it's full of serious questions about school and about vocation and about spouses and other things. So it's really been great, but it isn't easy. And I'm sure some of you are dealing with even greater difficulties with your adult children. It's one of the most common calls that we get here at Focus on the Family for counselors. And we welcome those calls. We want you to get in touch with us. Mm-hmm. Call us. John will give details to do that in just a minute. But that is the question. My kids aren't following the Lord. They're not walking with the Lord. What do I do? And it's almost as if the more control you want to administer, you'll probably drive them further away. And we'll talk about that today with our great guest, Jim Burns.
4: Mm-hmm. And Jim is the founder of Homeward, which is all about educating, equipping, and encouraging parents to build God-honoring families from generation to generation. He's got a book on this topic called When Your Adult Child Strays, Trading Heartache for Hope. And by the way, Jim mentioned our counseling team, and they're a phone call away, 800, the letter A, and the word family.
5: Jim, welcome back to Focus. It's so good to see you.
6: Always great to be with you. I feel like I'm in a family reunion when
5: I'm with you. Yeah, I feel light and lifted up.
6: Yeah, I'm a little disappointed you didn't eat the mustard pepper salt thing.
5: Well, no, I would have tried it, just a little sip.
6: Yeah.
5: But they never pressured us, which I thought was great. It's very kind of them.
6: Yeah, now I just saw Trent as a 20-something, and he's, you know, a lot taller than you and a lot bigger than you. He could have forced you at a certain time. He could today.
5: Eat this. But again, you're developing character in your sons and daughters that won't do that.
6: That's what we're trying.
5: And I'm proud to say he's never done that. But hey, let's go there. When parents think about raising toddlers or teenagers, they can expect challenges. Yeah. What I said was true. Somebody gave us great advice, Gene and I. They said, love every stage. Yeah. And we were kind of like, okay, what will that mean? Well, I think now on the back end, we get it. Yeah. And there are different challenges. Man, terrible twos are terrible. It's like, kid, do you not hear me? You know, about the tantrums and getting their own way and all that. Then they get to teenagerhood and they want to be independent. Right. And you work through all those things and then it happens. They go off for their vocation or for college or for whatever they're going to do. And there seems to be in some situations this great drift that occurs. So let's go there. Why do you say parenting adult children can actually be one of the hardest seasons compared to terrible twos and teens?
6: Right. Well, we do have to embrace that stage, but they're moving from dependence to independence very rapidly. So they get to a stage, it might be even 18, and they say, well, I'm an adult. And you're going, yeah, and I'm paying for their cell phone, and I'm, you know, paying for college, and I'm, you know, still paying for the insurance. And they're saying, but I want freedom. And at that stage, when they go into adulthood, a lot of times,

0: they don't know how to be an adult, so they're making some goofy decisions. And we don't know how to parent adult because we got these other stages down, but now we're in a new stage. And I don't think most of us saw that coming.
1: Yeah.
0: Most of us, again, who raised kids in the church or who had kids, you know, who are great. And all of a sudden they started violating values and they started straying from their faith and they started drifting from the family, you know, story. And we didn't see it coming.
1: Yeah,
0: we said, that's going to be somebody else's kid, not ours.
1: You have a story in the book about a woman named Amber. I'm sure you've changed all the names.
0: Yes.
1: But what was Amber's situation?
0: Yeah. Her dad is one of my best friends.
1: Okay.
0: And a great guy. He's actually been in the office with me here at Focus talking with you. And Amber, beautiful, wonderful, had some tough things happen that they didn't know about when she was in junior high. And the way she coped with that was to do some drugs and got to become sexually promiscuous and, you know, just a tough life and rebelled. She, I mean, this was the kid who was, you know, in the junior high was, you know, leading the Bible study type of a thing.
1: Yeah.
0: And she went from drug rehab to drug rehab. They stayed in her story. And today I happened to have breakfast with him last week. You know, she's 40 months sober. And she's actually working for the drug rehab center. And it's not perfect. But just, you know, through that process, and I thought this was a neat thing that they did, her parents did. They gave her a necklace. And the necklace said, peace, joy, hope. Peace from your past, joy for today, and hope for the future. And I said, that's beautiful. He said, you know, that was for her, but it's also for us. So what they did was they stayed in her story, and it wasn't easy.
1: What does that mean, though?
0: Yeah, stay in the story means that there's a mess, and they're in the messy middle. They don't just agree with her, and so they're not parenting, just go, hey, whatever you want to do. But they're also allowing, it was tough love. They were allowing, and tough love just means you allow the circumstances of her poor choices to actually take place. So they had to allow this beautiful kid, and I've known this girl all of her life, this beautiful girl to almost be homeless and make some horrible decisions that go against the grain of, you know, their belief system, but they still stayed in the story. They didn't agree with her. So, you know, they said, here's what we believe. Here's what our boundaries are, but they stayed in the story of the mess. So guess what? They were always safe. So
1: yeah.
0: If she had a problem, she was going to call back. Now, she might not call that day, but she would call back. She would come back into the situation, and they didn't enable her. You know, you can enable kids like Amber to dependency on you. But they didn't enable her. They helped her. They loved her.
1: Yeah, Jim, let me, you know, we need to ask these questions on behalf of those listening
0: sure.
1: and watching. And so I'm thinking of Amber's situation. But how do parents balance, you know, what we've tried to express to them, unconditional love, the
0: yeah.
1: love of Christ?
0: Right, right.
1: With this idea that affirming that destructive behavior
0: right.
1: or not addressing it or not speaking
0: no,
1: to
0: no, no.
1: it. Our temperaments as parents, it can be legalistic
0: sure.
1: or the opposite,
0: right,
1: just
0: right.
1: love at all costs.
0: And either one of those are good, Jim. You have rigid parenting. What does that equal? Rebellion. You have lenient parenting. That equals no, they're rudderless. So there's times we're going to have to take the hit. My friends had to with Amber and sometimes say, this is not appropriate. And actually, you can't bring that into our home because of the other kids. And that was hard for them.
1: Yeah.
0: But, you know, and you mentioned Christ. Christ led with love. He practiced kindness, but he also had no patience for hypocrisy, and he had boundaries around there. So it's weird to think that we're talking about boundaries with your adult kids. But, yeah, we need to have, you know, some boundaries sometimes with our adult kids. And that means we've got to talk to them about expectations. Here's what we're expecting. If you're going to live in our house, here's what we're expecting. And you know, it's better when you do that, not in the heat of the battle, but when you've kind of thought through it and when you've done it, when, you know, you're having a good conversations. Adult children also, they will support what they help create. So if you can bring them into the picture,
1: yeah.
0: that's really beneficial.
1: Yeah. Talk with them, get their opinion.
0: Yeah.
1: You mentioned this transition, you know, from kind of hands-on parenting
0: yeah.
1: up, you know, through kind of 17, 18, hopefully
0: right.
1: as a parent, you've been giving them more and more independence
0: yeah, right.
1: as they've gotten older.
0: Yeah.
1: And then there's this massive transition where you're no longer, hopefully, the handholder
0: yeah.
1: And the all-in parent, but
0: right.
1: you're now coach or influencer
0: yeah.
1: in
0: yeah.
1: their 20s.
0: Yeah.
1: Some parents struggle with that. Right. I remember a story we received here at Focus where a professor had contacted us, and they were complaining that the classroom, this is a university where, you know, a parent, it's illegal for the professor to share test results with a parent at that age because they're an adult, right? But this one young man in a class didn't like the grade and got his mom on the phone during class and gave the phone to the professor and began to chew the professor out to say, my son would have done better than that. And he's like, I cannot talk to you. What an, again, describe that situation and what the error is. Like, she's ready to fight every fight for her son.
0: Exactly. And she might have helped write that paper. You never know. I mean, honestly,
1: I couldn't have done that poorly.
0: That I have an MBA from him. No. So we, you know, again, parents have to be careful. I mean, a woman said to me, she said, you know, I don't understand why my son won't make his own pediatrician appointments. He's 22 years old. And I thought, on two levels, why is he going to the pediatrician? But why we have to allow our kids to sometimes fail. And that's really hard for us.
2: Yeah.
0: But that's a generation of parenting that was what we called in 1989, it came out, helicopter parenting. We've just continued to try to do that with our adult children. And we can't do that. So sometimes we have to allow our kids to fail. A five-year-old, they're going to fall off the bike and they're going to get a skinned knee and they're going to learn how to ride that bike. And sometimes, and they're tougher issues, but sometimes we have to allow our adult children to fall off the bike, skin their knee, and still be there to pick them up and love on them, but in a different manner.
1: You know, yeah, and I so agree. It is hard because we want to be protector, provider.
0: Yeah.
1: And the point is you can overdo that. To their detriment.
0: Oh, then they have a failure to launch. We have a generation of some adult kids who are, you know, kind of entitled and they're not launching, and they're not launching because we literally have continued to enable. You know, there's a difference between helping and enabling. And most parents would say that I'm helping, I'm not enabling. But if you're buying them a new house and they can't afford the payments in the house, you're actually enabling them to be dependent on you. You can help them with different ways. And, you know, that's the big difference. So as parents, we have to have that mindset. What does it mean to come alongside them?
1: Yeah.
2: Jim, how do we do that? How do we, I mean, because we're talking about the relationship with adult kids, and sometimes I think we put it all on them, but it's really us that you're talking about here. So how do we make that shift to being kind of an influence, a mentor, not the person saying you should do this or you shouldn't do this.
0: For one thing, we have to give our kids what I call the passport to adulthood, and that's not easy for them, and it's not easy necessarily for us. But in doing that, we need, it's almost a ritual of, okay, they're now going to be in charge. And so for us to do that right, we then move to mentor. We've been, you know, as older teens, I mean, we're their consultant. Most of their day-to-day decisions are done by themselves. They're not always around. We were coaching them at younger and obviously in control, but we're not in control anymore. So when we now give them the passport to adulthood, we have to take a deep breath and keep a welcoming mat, you know, type of a relationship with them. At the same time, we have to be strong with what we believe our values are. But it's very possible to, in the context of this culture, be in a relationship with people who we don't agree with. We do that in every aspect of life. That's going to be the case we do with our adult children at times too.
2: Yeah. So is it ideal then for that child to be out of the house if we have different values?
0: Yeah. I think some kids do need to get out on their own and feel it a bit. And I think other kids, it would be better for them to, you know, stay a little bit longer. And so that's where parents need the discernment. But, you know, the Bible says where there's no counsel, the people fall, but in the multitude of counselors, there is safety. That's why we need what I call a circle of support around us to give us wisdom and counsel.
2: Yeah. Regardless of where you're at in your parenting, we have resources for you here at Focus on the Family. 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We've got copies of that book here. 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We'll be right back after this.
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1: Jim, you describe in the book a couple, and you say they're church leaders, who tried to fix their daughter when she made some bad relational choices. Right. What strained the relationship between them and their daughter, and then what helped their relationship? And I think critically here, it's really the spiritual element to it. I mean, right. you said they're church leaders for a reason.
0: Right. Church leaders meaning a lead pastor of a major church in America and his wife. And this girl went everywhere. I mean, she tried a same-sex relationship. She was involved with other things. She rebelled. She walked away from Jesus. And we kind of teased because they said, guy, we didn't like the guy that was doing cocaine, but at least this guy only does marijuana. You know, we would kind of tease
1: right.
0: as a couple.
1: Yeah.
0: But what happened was they still stayed in her story, even though she knew that they were not happy about the choices she was making. And they had to make some of those hard decisions, John, that you talked about. Maybe she's not going to live here. And to do that, is she going to go move in with the guy or whatever it might be? So they stayed in the story, and she ended up actually being with a guy who was addicted to marijuana. He was open to faith. And they kind of cut a deal that he would start coming to church. And, he was so different than they were. Uh-huh. And they had two things in common. He loved the daughter, and they could see that. Two, the Los Angeles Dodgers. My friend, who's the pastor, loved the Dodgers, and this guy loved the Dodgers. And you know what he did? He started spending time with them and taking them to Dodgers game, and they got to know each other. And the story is that this young man made a commitment to Christ. He kept going to the church, and they wanted her to marry a youth pastor. They didn't want the guy, and he stopped smoking marijuana, but now he's their youth pastor. And he's doing a great job. He's all tatted out, and he looks so different than what they assume.
1: But he's living for the Lord.
0: And are there bumps and bruises in this thing? Sure, there's actually some stepchildren in this thing. But what I appreciated about them was they said, look, we have one thing in common. We both love this young woman, so we're not going to just bag on this thing. And, the ending of the story is a great ending. It's not always an easy ending. I mean, I wish I could say every time there's going to be an easy ending. There's not. But they stayed in the story, as we talk about. They showed love, and actually my friend, the pastor, honored the relationship with this young man, and the young man appreciated it and was open to it.
1: Well, and again, the net, they were praying for, hoping for their son-in-law to be a youth pastor, and then ended up with this guy smoking pot, but boom, then he becomes the youth pastor.
0: We didn't think he was going to be that. And by the way, he's a great youth pastor.
1: Oh, that's good.
0: Yeah.
1: It does beg the question about parental expectation. I mean, this happens in marriage. It happens in parenting. And it certainly happens with 20-somethings because you have your perspective on who they will be. Yeah. And you've thought of this since you held them as a beautiful bundle on your chest.
0: Sure.
1: And you knew what the story would be. But all of a sudden, they're not following that blueprint.
0: Right.
1: And speak to the angst that begins to create and how we as the parents, you got to let go.
0: We have to let go, but we also have to deal with the grief. It's a necessary loss. When a child becomes an adult, it's a loss. You spend two decades of your life basically in control or semi-control as they get older. And then now you're letting them go. And so you have to embrace that grief. C.S. Lewis says that change is loss. change is good. I mean, we've all changed. I've known you guys for enough years where, you know, I've changed on my weight, but I don't want to talk about that. But the point being is that change is loss. Uh-huh. And so as a parent, you have to deal with the grief. And sometimes we feel, and you talked about this at the beginning of the broadcast, you know, we feel pain. We feel shame. We should have prayed more. We should have done Bible studies around the table. We should have gone on more mission trips. All these, we should have. And so in the middle of that, we do that. And then we do it quietly when everybody else in the church is also going through these same things, but they're not talking. So it goes back to us making sure that we have an authentic relationship with people who will, you know, help us get through it. It's a very important aspect.
1: As a pastor and speaker, and of course, Homeward, you've worked with, you know, thousands of couples as well in a whole variety of ways, in their marriage and their parenting. And in many ways, we see it here, too. I think I'm going to know the answer to this, but I'll leave my eyes open and heart open to your perspective. But it seems there's a bit of a formula that occurs that when you're a stringent parent as a Christian, right, and we do have expectations for our own lives, right, and for those of our children to live to a higher standard. Right. And sometimes I think we even expect our teens and our 20-somethings to certainly live at a standard that we may not have been living up to at that age. You know what I mean?
0: Right.
1: But it can be so counterproductive for the rebellious child that they are sending a message. Right. And in your experience in those situations, what are those common things that you see that the children are actually rebelling against, if we're honest?
0: Right. Well, I think a lot of them felt like we were doing shame-based parenting. We didn't think we were doing shame-based parenting, but I think a lot of times when we have high, you know, the focus on the family parent has high standards, has beautiful standards, has God-honoring standards, has biblical standards. So we need to share those. But at the same time, in doing it, it's how we share them. We need to make it attractive. We need to make living life with faith and living life in alignment with God more attractive. And we have to be careful that we're not making it so rigid that they break those standards. So when they break the standards, then they change their morality or they change their belief system. So really only two things happen. If a kid strays, violates values, sins, goes off the whatever the biblical worldview is, they either come back to Jesus or they change their values in their mind. So now they don't believe in the morality that we have because they had to rebel because they're going to live that out. So it's important for us to understand that as the father in the prodigal son story that Jesus told was so great, is he showed a depth of love to his son who had wasted money on prostitutes and partying, so says the Living Bible. He didn't change the deal with his elder son. You know that. He showed love. Mm-hmm. But if the son says, hey, so, you know, I've been working with you this whole time, he said, all that I have is yours. So he didn't change the financial setup. And we miss that sometimes. So you can have standards, you can have biblical standards, but you do it in the midst of showing an incredible depth of love. You can accept them without accepting their behavior.
1: But again, the problem is in our control as parents, our control issues, our anxiety issues, our guilt issues, those start dominating our reactions to them. And it's totally opposite what the Lord, I think, would want.
0: What some of these kids are telling me, adult kids, is they're saying, my parent's just a one-topic parent. I moved in with my boyfriend and you know, I still want a relationship with my mom, but she's only a one-topic parent. That's all she talks about. I'd like to go shopping with her. I'd like to do some other things. And you know what I would say to the woman? Does she know how you feel? Does she know what you believe? Yes. Then expand the relationship, because probably the relationship that your daughter's in right now isn't going to last. And you want her to come back to you, and you want her to come back to your values. Yeah. And we're seeing that with a lot of young adults today. I mean, you guys know this so well. I mean, there's some things happening in the Gen Z movement. You know, 5 years ago, I probably was on this broadcast saying, you know, it's really quite possible that, you know, twice as many atheists in Gen Z. And who are we seeing coming back into the church? Gen Z, especially guys. Well, you know, God is doing a work. God's not going to let this go. So we just have to stay in that, you know, messy story. And again, going back to it, we've got to have our help. Moses is battling the Amalekites, and Moses has the rod, and he picks up the rod, and then the Israelites start winning, and then he gets weary and tired. We as parents get weary and tired. So then he has to sit down, and then the Amalekites start winning. So what does he do? He brings people around him in his weariness and helps him by holding up the rod, and the Israel wins the battle. Well, we have a battle for our kids' soul, and our kids are forfeiting their spiritual purpose at times, sure, but you know, the battle, A, belongs to the Lord. They should do a song on that. That'd sound good. But secondly, the battle is a long-term battle. Mm. So, you know, I led my brother to the Lord 3 days before he died. I mean, I wish he forfeited a lot of things in a negative way, but he came back. Okay. And I think that sometimes happens too.
1: Well, and that's the desire to have this, again, expectation that as a extended family, we're all in Christ. We're all experiencing the joy of this life together. Right. Let me ask you this in terms of that scripture. I don't think these words are lost. I don't think the Lord misplaces a word in scripture. So when the scripture says, train up a child in the way he should go, and when he is old, he will not depart from it.
0: Yeah.
1: Isn't that interesting? That word old is in there.
0: No, I know.
1: Now, we want something to happen sooner.
0: Yeah.
1: But it's almost like if you've done your job, if you have pointed them toward the Lord, you've given them a compass, you've made known what it is you believe, hopefully in the context of love, not demanding it in some kind of militaristic thing.
0: Right.
1: But you've done that. Then you know what? The Lord is going to honor this.
0: Right. And what we have to say, I want to cup every listener and on their face and just say, really good parents have kids who make poor choices, you know, and that's true. So there are parents who have made great, they've done a great job, not a perfect job because nobody's perfect. They've done a great job and their kids are making poor choices. I'm seeing some of those kids come back, especially you mentioned the 20s. It's an interesting time because some of them come back and then they meander toward marriage or they meander toward some responsibility. But once they get married and have kids, guess where they come? They come back to the community that they had once in the church. They come back to faith. Now, they may not come back to our church. Fantastic. They're just going to church. But what we have to understand is that if we do the training, and nobody thinks they're perfect parents, so nobody trained them perfect. But when we do the training, that I honestly think God honors that.
1: I do.
0: In a beautiful way.
1: Yeah, I do.
0: I don't know what it looks like. I'm not God. That's way beyond my pay grade. Yeah. But I honestly think that, you know, for the people who have younger kids, no, we do that. We do the training. And we forget, you know, training is an athletic term. You know, Paul and others, and the Bible in that particular scripture is Old Testament, but, you know, they use the word training much more as an athletic term.
1: Yeah, so this, run the race.
0: So it's perseverance, it's endurance. So that's, we need a dose of perseverance and endurance as we're, you know, running the race with our adult kids.
1: Well, I hope this is a drop of water for your thirsty parenting souls, the listeners and the viewers, because we're going to continue. If Jim, you'll stick with us.
0: Absolutely.
1: And we'll come back for a day two. But we're scratching the surface. We want to get into more of the detail about how to do this and how to do it well. And again, Jim's great book, When Your Adult Child Strays, Trading Heartache for Hope. That's a better place to be. Mm-hmm. Heartache is not a good place to just land and sit there. And I think Jim's book can equip you to have a better attitude, that loving attitude that we're talking about today, so that you don't lose the tether with your child, your adult child. And that will be the hope of the future.
2: 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And on behalf of Jim Daly and the entire team, thanks for joining us today. I'm John Fuller, inviting you back as we continue the conversation with Jim Burns and once again, help you and your family thrive in Christ.

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2: You can still find something to say I'm sorry for. You know what? I'm sorry you feel that way. I really want to hear from you what you believe about this, because I want to be a better person and I actually want our relationship to work. That goes against the grain of saying you need to clean it up. You need to fix it. Because when we do that, that's actually just moving them away from us as opposed to moving them toward us in a safe manner. Mm. And we want to be that safe parent. So you can be safe by being authentic.
0: Well, that's Jim Burns, and he shared last time here about navigating the joyful, sometimes heart-wrenching role of parenting adult children. Thanks for being with us here on Focus on the Family with Jim Daly. I'm John Fuller.
3: You know, John, more and more parents are facing a reality that they never expected, and that is their adult son or daughter is questioning or maybe even walking away from the Christian faith that they were raised in, and it becomes such a disappointing burden for the parents. Like, what did we do wrong? How did we not communicate effectively? If we did our job right, I'm sure the Lord would have done his job right. So where is the breakdown? And you know what? It often is right there in this little thing called free will. Like, you know, God was a parent, Adam and Eve. And look what his kids did. Mm-hmm. And we're all, you know, part of that connection of a sin-filled world. So the point is, we can do everything well. We're never going to do it perfectly. But kids have their choices. Teens make choices. Adults, our children in their 20s, make choices that we might see as harmful, but they don't see it the way we see it. Today, we want to continue the discussion with Jim Burns. And if you missed last time, get the app so you can download it and get access to all the programs, but especially the discussion yesterday. Mm-hmm. So you can catch up, or you can go to the website and do that from the FocusOnTheFamily.com website. All in all, we're here to help you. We've got counselors, we got so much help, and we want to continue this discussion for parents of adult children.
0: And Jim Burns is the founder of Homeward, a ministry that has been equipping parents for a long, long time. He's really got an authentic...
3: I think he's saying you're old, Jim. I don't know. I am old.
0: Well, you've got an authenticity and an approachability to you that I think just really connects with people. And Jim has captured his thoughts about this topic in a terrific book, When Your Adult Child Strays, Trading Heartache for Hope. And we'll encourage you to get a copy of that from us.
3: Jim, welcome back.
2: Great to be back with you all.
3: Continuing the chat. And it was so good. You know, many of us are living in this, and it's become one of the dominant questions that we receive online or through phone calls here to the counseling team. My 20-something is doing this and fill in the blank. And it's all over the board. It's sexual issues. It's decisions to live together. Mm-hmm. And, you know, parents, to that opening I mentioned, we wear that pretty roughly because what did we do wrong?
2: Right.
3: What happened here? Respond to that.
2: Well, we play the shoulda game. We should have done this. We should have done that. And I know Kathy and I did that. Our kids bumped in college. They didn't take the major step that we even talk about in this, you know, particular book we're talking on today. But when they did it, we took the blame as if only we would have done something differently. And I think too many parents do that. I think too many parents play that, I should have done this, when we're not in control. And that's where we have to relinquish our kids to God. And that's a hard thing to do.
3: If you were to describe the parents' prototype that you see are most successful, what do those parents look like? What are their attitudes? You've seen these over the years, these parents that now have 20, 30-something kids, and they're generally healthy. What are the attributes of those parents that you've seen?
2: I actually don't think they know they've done this, but this is what they've done. In those first 2 years, they've kind of catered to them, and they've just loved on their kids, and then they controlled them for protection till about 10. Then they moved to coaching where, you know, coaches are still in charge, but they started to let the kids make some decisions. They became consultants from 15 to 18. And in consulting, most of those day-to-day decisions were done by the kids, and they embraced that. You know how many weeks that is? 936 weeks from the time they're born till the time they, you know, become an adult.
3: That sounds so finite. 936 weeks.
2: Yeah, that's it. Right. But these were ones who prepared. The ones who didn't prepare for this, they were still in control. They were telling their kid what to wear at 18. But the point that I'm saying here is that it's those parents that allowed, and then they bought into the fact that their kids were now adults, even though they didn't act like adults and they didn't always make good adult decisions, but they were going to treat them. They had moved from a parent-child relationship to a parent-adult child. And that's a big difference.
3: But listen, a lot of young people in their 20s, especially right now, are reexamining what they believe. So often, you know, we've had conversations with experts talking about deconstructing the Christian faith. Right. So they get it down and they disavow it because they deconstruct it.
2: Right.
3: And then there's others that are actually in the process of making the faith their own.
2: Yeah.
3: Parents need to allow that. John Lennox, the great mathematician at Oxford, now retired, but a tremendous thinker, he said, the best thing that my mother and father did for me was to allow me to read books. And this is like at 13, 14. Karl Marx, they said, no, read it. You need to know about it.
2: Yeah.
3: Not to be intimidated by it, but, you know, John Lennox is a brilliant man. He became, you know, the head of mathematics at Oxford. But he said his parents willingly and wanted him to be familiar with things. And then they would challenge it at the dinner table. Now, tell me what you learned about communism. You know, those kinds of thoughts. Speak to that.
2: Okay. What I love about him is that he did that when the kids were still in the home. Mm-hmm. So what we do is we sometimes don't do it that way. We won't let them have a doubt. We won't let them have a struggle or share a struggle, or we won't let them read a book that goes against something. And then they get away to college or they go into the workforce or whatever. They're killed because they've never even heard this stuff.
3: Mm.
2: So I think the best thing we can do is teach them to become critical thinkers at even a young age. And I'm saying, you know, my little 10-year-old grandson, you know, I'm beginning the process as grandpa to help him think critically about something. And what I'll do on that is he'll tell me something that the kids are doing at school. And I go, what do you think about that? Now, I'm, you know, at this point, I haven't read, you know, communist books to him, but I think I'm a lot safer to have him read some of that stuff under my wings than, you know, what he's going to get when he goes away to school.
3: And of course, his example is just that what he perceived out of that is that my father didn't fear those things in his faith.
2: Yeah.
3: That's a great thing to communicate.
2: It's a great thing. And with our faith, we shouldn't fear a lot of the stuff. We're so fearful. Our God is bigger than any of this stuff.
3: Yeah. That's so true. You have a story about Christy, your daughter, which illustrates this difference between rejecting faith and forming an independent faith. So what was her story?
2: Her senior year, she wrote a column, and the column in the school newspaper said, I had to disown my parents' faith to own my own faith. And I'll tell you, I still get chills thinking about that because I was like, oh my gosh, Christy's going to blow it and she's going to do all this stuff. It was the best thing. She deconstructed in a positive way. Too much of her faith was really the faith of mom and dad.
3: Mm-hmm.
2: And again, we did Bible studies at home and we prayed together. We did all these kind of things. So in a sense, she had to kind of disown us in the faith department to own her own. Now, guess what? We go to the same church. The fruit doesn't fall far from the tree, but she does have a faith that's her own now, and it's a strong faith. And she, the things she reads are a little different than the things I read.
3: And even in that description, what we're saying is don't yank the chain so quickly. Don't be fearful to allow them to wonder about the world around them.
2: Yeah. Well, when you look at faith formation, Jim, one of the aspects of growing in faith formation is that you can actually live in a world that you don't understand everything about it. I mean, I always will laugh and just say, well, I don't know. I'll have to ask God when I get to heaven because I have no idea. That's actually a stronger thing than, you know, buttoning it down for our kids. So we found that with Christy going through this time of searching that, yeah, it was deconstruction. That's when deconstruction can be good.
3: As a parent of adult children, one of the things the whole journey, they know you better than anybody. Your spouse knows you best, then your kids are going to know you.
2: Right.
3: And I think in that context, how do we live up to the reality that we're not perfect?
2: Yeah.
3: And we're going to try hard. We're going to try to live a Christian faith very well, but we're going to blow it. I'm going to say things that you're scratching your head to my son or my daughter. Right. Speak to the healthy nature of that, because we're all sinners.
2: Right.
3: Full of sin, and we're saved by grace.
2: Right. Well, I think it's a very healthy thing, and I actually write and talk a lot about it with people, with parents of adults, is that sometimes we have to embrace I'm sorry. You know, to say, you know what, that was all about me, and that wasn't about you, and I got stuff going on at work, or, you know, your mom and I are feeling some pressure here. And so I blew it. I was out of line on that conversation, or I did this, or I did that. I think sometimes we just have to admit our sinfulness. I mean, you can say I'm a sinner and I'm saved by grace. Sure. But sometimes we just have to simply say to them, I'm sorry, and lead with the I'm sorry.
3: And be sincere.
2: Be sincere. And again, you can't lead. Let's say you're in estrangement and they're saying it's all about you. Well, and you don't think it is. You think it's kind of about them too. You can still find something to say I'm sorry for. You know what? I'm sorry you feel that way. I really want to hear from you what you believe about this, because I want to be a better person and I actually want our relationship to work. That goes against the grain of saying you need to clean it up. You need to fix it. Because when we do that, that's actually just moving them away from us as opposed to moving them toward us in a safe manner. Mm. And we want to be that safe parent.
3: So
2: you can
3: true.
2: Be safe by being authentic.
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0: Thanks for listening to Focus on the Family. Let's resume now with the balance of today's programming. And Jim, as we do this kind of work with our adult kids, sometimes they make decisions that upset one parent, but not necessarily the other.
2: Right.
0: And so there have been frictions in some marriages I know regarding adult kids of ours. And so how do we navigate that? How do we stay on the same team? Because it's really critical that we don't let that child get in the way of our relationship.
2: Well, first of all, you're going to have to accept, because this is just parenting 101, that we're not going to agree on everything. I think when they get older and we don't agree, it's harder. Mm-hmm. You know, I would say most of Kathy's and my strongest, intense discussions how's that for not saying arguments?
3: Same terminology.
2: Right. But I would say it's over our kids still.
3: Yeah.
2: And Kathy and I do have a different way. I have this book on doing life with your adult children. And the second approach is unsolicited advice is taken as criticism. And Kathy will sometimes say, you need to work on principle number two right now, because I'm giving advice and it sounds like criticism, right? So that's where I think as a couple we have to, what do we agree on? I mean, for Kathy and I, we probably agree on 85%, but it's that 15% that drives us nuts. There are times when I just have to say, you know what, I'm going to let Kathy do her thing a little different than I'm going to do. There's times when she has to say that to me. But if people can't get, you know, on the same page, then that's where I think we need a moderator. And I think we come in and, you know, there's great Christian coaches out there. There's some great Christian counseling. And I actually think that this is a stage that it's very few of us can get through without the help of other people. So we have a couple, Terry and Sharon. They've raised their kids. Their kids are not perfect. They are amazing people. And we meet with them about six times a year. And, you know, I have a little notice in my pocket where I have about five questions I want to ask them. Mm-hmm. And that's where we get some of our counsel. Now, he's a health executive. He's not a therapist. He's not a pastor. He should be. He was the chairman of an elder board at a church. But they have helped us big time.
0: Mm-hmm.
2: And sometimes they'll just say, no, we don't see eye to eye on that one either.
3: The issue of anxiety and maybe even tipping into depression, I think the CDC said 15 to 25-year-olds, at least one report that I read from the CDC, said that community, it's about, you know, I don't, probably about 14 million, I think, that are in that demographic, 15 to 25, 50% are experiencing anxiety and or depression.
2: Right.
3: That's a whole different parenting issue that crops up.
2: Right.
3: And, you know, given what we're talking about, you have to now have that capacity as a parent to work with a child, maybe as high as 50% in that age group, 15 to 25, that are dealing with that. How do we go about discerning it, understanding it, and helping?
2: So I'm really glad you brought it up. And I believe you're right. And it's the largest demographic right now of that age group we've ever had. So, yeah, a lot of depression, a lot of anxiety. There, and we can talk about social media from them being the raised. We can talk about all these other things. But as a parent, you know, we're not a psychologist, okay? Most parents aren't psychologists. Right. You know, you have psychologists who listen to the broadcast and fine. But it's their kid. So it's not, it's a different ballgame. Mm-hmm. So I think we need to become people who understand, how do you help someone who's going through anxiety and depression? But I don't think you sit them down at the table and say, so you're depressed. What's wrong with you is you're depressed. I don't think we do that. I think we have to learn, how do you treat a person who might be depressed? How do you treat a person who's going through really some extreme anxiety? The harder part is you've got kids today who are in that age bracket, the 15 to 25. And older too, but you've got kids in that bracket that they could be clinically depressed. That's a different kind of depression and anxiety than the kind of depression and anxiety that is just going on because they're going through so many transitions and so many changes. So if you believe that your adult child is going through some type of deeper anxiety or depression, then that's when I think, you know, you bring in the experts. And as a family, don't just put them in, but say, hey, as a family, we want to talk about all the things that are going on. And, you know, there are some great books, and there's, you know, obviously you guys have broadcasts on this. There's a lot of great things to learn on it, but it's, you know, my mom didn't have to ever look up social media. I mean, we just had we had the phone with a long cord, and she was always mad at me because I'd take it into my bedroom. Well, today, so she didn't have to learn this stuff. Today, we have to learn, if our child is feeling anxiety or depression, we have to learn about that and how do we help them. And there are things that we can do. But don't be the armchair psychologist. You were not made that. Your mom and your dad get the help you need.
3: And that's good. Act on those observations, too. Yes. I think that's another thing.
2: And be aware
3: of it. Yeah.
2: And a lot of parents aren't aware. So, you know, what the kids are doing is they're depressed and anxious, and the parents think that they're just behavior problems.
3: Right. So you got to be able to discern that much.
2: Exactly.
3: Jim, we've talked about this idea of loving your child regardless and being there, being the backstop regardless of behavioral issues. But let's move that to the 20-something, maybe even 30-something, where that relationship is toxic. It's that dark. It's no longer that easy, if I could put it that way. Yeah. And people can fill in the blanks as to what they might be dealing with. Right. But there's accusations. There's just severe negative energy going on in the relationship. How do we as parents deal with that kind of toxic relationship and put boundaries around it, maybe to protect our spouses or other children that are still in the home?
2: Right.
3: What is that approach?
2: Well, I think there's lots of ways we could go. But one is, you mentioned the word boundaries. And I think it's important that we understand that we do need to put boundaries up. If something is toxic, then we put boundaries into it. And we can say, you know what, honey, we love you so much, but right now, this kind of behavior isn't, you know, going to be welcome in the home. Can we take you out on a regular basis and go get coffee, just us two? But we don't want this in the house with the other kids or whatever it might be. So here's some of our boundaries. Here's some of our expectations. You know, can you live with that? And if they can't live with that, then say, okay, fine. And keep in the relationship, but you're going to have to lower the expectations and whatnot for a while.
3: And perhaps some of the contact time.
2: Exactly.
3: So,
2: and that's a boundary, right? Yeah. It's not estrangement. It's just lowering the expectations, lowering the boundaries. I think at the same time, when it gets super toxic, you know, there's an elephant in the room. So mention the elephant and if you can with your adult child, say, you know, what's going on? Now, again, if it's drug and alcohol abuse on their part, or it's some really immoral, crazy behavior or whatever, that's different than if it's just going crazy on the attitude thing. So you want to know what it is. A lot of people who are in estrangement and toxic relationships, estrangement's a toxic relationship, but there's other toxic relationships. But a lot of people say they don't know why their child is acting this way toward them. Mm-hmm. So if you can find that out, by just simply saying, you know, what's going on. Don't do that in the heat of the battle. And don't try to change your child. The mistake we make is we go, as I said, you know, you're wrong and I'm right. No, I think we have to say, help me understand how you feel.
3: Right.
2: And I know that sounds like a therapist, but I mean, help me understand how you feel. What's going on? And then we have to bite our tongue. It's not the time for us to go and get defensive. So a parent has to take the lead. And a lot of that is biting the tongue.
3: Yeah. What you're describing, though, is kind of a parental curiosity.
2: Yeah.
3: Which is a good posture to be in at that point, rather than being referee, judge, whatever descriptor you have.
2: No. Take that job description.
3: Ask good questions.
2: Mm-hmm. Exactly.
3: To find out where the angst is.
2: No.
3: You know, one of the things I found with even people that do not appreciate Christianity, they've had a bad experience. And often those that are most hostile to the faith are people that had terrible situations growing up or something like that. My parents were the worst hypocrites, you know, and you get this and it formulates in them this angst toward a Christian.
2: Exactly.
3: They don't even know you, you know, and yet when I've sat with them and broken the caricature or the stereotype and, you know, we sit and we talk and they're going, you're not like the Christians I know.
2: No, I know.
3: And it's unfortunate because we all should be.
2: Right.
3: They should be saying, you're like every other Christian I know.
2: Right.
3: Why do you love me? Why do you care about me? Right. But when you project concern for people and interest in people, and this would include your adult children, something in the human heart opens up, even for the crusty soul.
2: Exactly. I had a guy who was in our home. We had had a birthday party for him. We did not have the same view on sexuality. And he told me his story. And it was a horrible story. Mm-hmm. I mean, I'm sorry. His parents were goofy when it came to the faith and whatnot. I mean, just really goofy.
3: Destructive.
2: Yeah.
3: Yeah.
2: I was trying to be nicer.
3: Yeah.
2: But they were. And for some reason, I started to well up with tears. And I just said, I'm so sorry. And he looked at me like, why are you sorry? And I said, because something that's so near and dear to me and so important to me, I kind of feel like you got a raw deal.
3: Mm.
2: And I'm sure that he did some goofy stuff where his parents, you know, could come down on him. But his parents didn't do a good job.
3: Yeah.
2: What he needed to see at that point was the us showing love and care to him, not trying to fix him for his weird thoughts on, very different thoughts than us, on his sexuality.
3: Your dad, you put some boundaries around your dad. Was that like, give me the car keys because you can't drive? Or what were those boundaries?
2: Well, he took the car keys the first day because I hit a trash can the very first day I got my license.
3: Oh, I was just thinking when you were older.
2: No,
3: but
2: no,
3: you're 20-something?
2: No. And my dad was an alcoholic. And my grandpa on my mom's side was an alcoholic. So our dysfunction in our family was alcoholism.
3: Mm-hmm.
2: And so, for example, dad, I love my dad. Dad was one of these guys who, some people don't like to use the term functioning alcoholic, but he was. He was good in business. He did things. He came to my games. He wasn't a horrible person. But as he started drinking, I never let my kids drive with him. And I didn't even say that to him. I just kind of go, oh, we're going to do this. I never let him stay there because I was afraid that one day grandpa would take him someplace. You know, I just didn't.
3: So unspoken boundaries.
2: Some unspoken boundaries, some spoken boundaries. And the spoken boundaries never went well. And so we did that, but I still tried to stay in the story with dad and we did lots of things and I visited him all the time and, you know, did all these things. One day he was in a motorhome, his motorhome with my mom, and he almost crashed the motorhome and I got him to go to an alcoholic drug rehab center at 68 years old. Mm. The other guys were like in their 20s, right? And he was the Pied Piper and dad never drank again and dad pulled it together. And so some of those boundaries I was then able to break away from over the years. And we ended up with a really cool relationship. Now, I'm not saying dad was perfect, but dad, in his sobriety, he made a lot better decisions. That's a hard one because even whenever you deal with adult children, a lot of times as your children are getting older, so are your parents. I had the blessing of having my dad become a Christian. My mom had died, having my dad become a Christian, being a, you know, almost a fellowship type relationship with him. I never dreamed that was going to happen. And I literally did have to set some boundaries that I was not really happy about and always kind of felt guilty about too.
3: Jim, right at the end here, I want to end with that positive story out of your book about your friend Ron, who, you know, beach trips with his son, discussions. Describe that because it I think it knits together everything we've talked about.
2: Really, it does. And I hadn't thought about that for a long time. Ron had a lot of tension with his son. His son didn't, he violated his values and he strayed from faith and he did all these things. And Ron was the type of guy that said, he's kind of a man's man, sit down. I'm going to tell you what is going on and you need to pull this together. That didn't work. And it only broke their relationship. Mm. So Ron decided to go on a week trip. Ron surfed, fished, and they brought bikes. And so they just did three things that both he and his son liked to do. And they vacationed together and they had laughter and they went out to dinner and they ate. I think they had Mexican food every night because the son likes Mexican food, right? And kind of toward the end, the son, you know, said, Dad, this has been the greatest time I've ever had with you. And it's been so good. And I know you have questions and I know you have, and I'm going to be okay. You know what? I know you're worried about me. And yeah, I've made some, you know, dumb decisions. And I'm probably in agreement with most of those that you would say are dumb. But I'm coming back. And I just want you to know this has helped me so much.
0: Wow.
2: To make the turn, because I know you love me. And I know every night you'd want to tell me, you know, how wrong I was on certain things, and you never did. And I just want to thank you for that. And today, by the way, this is an ongoing story. Today, Ron and his son are in business together, and it's kind of almost a Christian business, and they do so many great things as family. So, you know, it started out pretty bumpy, but Ron swallowed his pride and said, I'm going to build this relationship on the long haul.
3: Well, that's exactly what we want to end on, yeah. Is the longer arc that you mentioned throughout the program, right. And the idea that in your 20s, you're going to experience some things that may be displeasing to mom and dad, and we get it, and that's okay. But look at that long arc, right. And like the outcome of Ron and his son, that's what you're aiming for. Yeah. And that was a beautiful way to end. Thank you, Jim. Thanks for being with us. Oh,
2: always great to be with you.
3: And like we often do, just make a gift of any amount, monthly or one-time gift, and we'll send you Jim's book, When Your Adult Child Strays, Trading Heartache for Hope, as our way of saying thank you for jumping in, getting a great resource that you can apply right now, and then helping other families to get those resources as well.
0: Mm-hmm. And part of that package of resources is our counseling team. 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
12: 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We'll be in places like Ephesus, where when you stand there in that vast amphitheater, you realize how much history is actually beneath your feet. The waters of the Mediterranean are beautiful to sail and lovely to see. And that's to say nothing of the people that we'll meet, friends along the way that we've seen before, and new acquaintances that will enrich our enjoyment of the week and create possibilities for the future. So I hope you

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2: 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Experts say the savings are unclear since the content of the deal has not been made public. Big Tech talks diversity, but its political giving tells a little different story.
3: A recent analysis of campaign donations found that roughly 90% of contributions from major technology companies and their employees went to Democrats. The reported figures include 99% from Netflix and Airbnb, 96% from Google and Meta, and 94% from Apple. That's despite Democrats backing antitrust actions, new regulations, and higher taxes targeting the industry. Former Trump advisor Steve Moore points out that the president is pushing American tech dominance, but Silicon Valley continues funding the politicians working against it. Bernie Bennett reporting.
2: A bipartisan employee ownership bill backed by Kansas Republican Senator Roger Marshall has cleared the House and is now on its way to President Trump's desk. Here's correspondent Richard Boyd.
4: The Retire Through Ownership Act aims to make it easier to create and operate employee stock ownership plans, or ESOPs. Supporters say the measure provides long-awaited legal clarity and could help strengthen wages, job stability, and retirement security for working families. The bill also gives ESOP fiduciaries clearer guidance when valuing closely held company stock, reducing uncertainty and potential liability under federal law. Richard Boyd reporting.
2: This is SRN News.
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7: You're listening to Breakpoint This Week, where we're going to talk about the top stories of the week from a Christian perspective. Today, we're going to talk about reactions to the Clancy trial, euthanasia in the UK, as well as artificial intelligence. We have a lot to get to this week. We're so glad that you're here with us. Stick around. John, great to see you. Great to be with you. I can't believe it that this is actually the first time we've ever been together on Breakpoint This Week.
8: Are you getting sentimental already?
7: Yeah, already. You know, so I'm gonna tear up before we get finished. But it's been it's been a busy week. Lots going on in the news. Lots to talk about today. You know, one of the things that everyone's talking about is the Clancy trial and just the events that have transpired, the trial itself. But John, as we look at this and as you think about this, what I'm curious is, you know, we didn't just arrive here. This has been something that's been building from a long time in the culture, kind of a cultural mood and a cultural moment. How do you make sense of what's happening?
8: Yeah, there's a lot here that I think is beyond the knowledge of pundits or beyond the space of the show as well. People have very strong opinions about this and people have been following it very closely. And I haven't. I didn't sit through the trial. A lot of people who are really sure what happened didn't sit through the trial either. And I guess I'm not as interested in that. At some level, that's kind of a Neil Postman response. One of the things that Neil Postman talked about in Amusing Ourselves to Death is that with the onset of mass media, that people will, quote unquote, stay informed on things. And then that will be an illusion that they have actually done something or that a story that happens around the world is actually something that affects them. Now, obviously, we live in a global world where stories that happen around the world do affect us. I'm not sure that this one falls into that category. But for me, I think the more instructive thing has to do with the cultural reaction. I want to make a connection, and I got to do it kind of carefully because I don't want to say it's a little bit of a stretch, but I think it's a parallel, but it deals with something a lot more, or it deals with something very troubling, as this case does. Back 20 years ago or so, right? I think it was in a sense before, at the very beginning when I started to do Breakpoint This Week and started to work with Chuck Colson. It was at the time at the rise of the gay rights movement, the push for same-sex marriage. And there was many people that were making predictions that once same-sex marriage was legalized, that the next thing would be

0: pedophilia, the sexualization of children. I think what we have seen is that there has been certainly a slippery slope towards polyamory, but the push towards pedophilia was a little bit different than people predicted. At the time, I didn't think it did, because I thought, you know, the Christian conscience that had been introduced into Western civilization a long time ago and the protection of children was so innovative and so much better than anything that paganism ever had to offer. We're not going to go there. But we did go there. We didn't go there in kind of the traditional route. We went there through drag queen story hours. We went there through the hypersexualization of children at a really young age, through state forces like education, sex education push from kindergarten all the way through 12th grade, starting, you know, helping kids question their bodies and so on. And that's how it happened. This week I saw in the Christian Century, which is probably the most predominant magazine or journal for Protestant liberal Christian denominations. And I use the word Christian now pretty lightly, because there was a scholar that made a case for polyamory. He argued that, you know, well, maybe, you know, we're too hastily judging this. Maybe the Bible isn't as clear as we thought it was. God is always doing a new thing. So there's a trajectory, hermeneutic there. And I read that thing and thought, this is exactly what was put into the water for the embrace of same-sex marriage and the expansion of embracing these alternative sexual identities within Protestant liberalism, from marriage to ordination. In other words, we always talk about these slippery slopes, and critics will say, well, that's a logical fallacy because it doesn't happen, or because it's not necessary. And it's not necessary logically, but it always seems to happen culturally, especially when the things are put into the water, the ideas, the practices, the changes are put into the water, and it greases the skids, you know, so much. I just have to say this. There's a lot that I don't know about Massachusetts law, what the jurors were bound to. There's a lot I don't know about the standout juror. Now these jurors are becoming public and people are publicly doxing them and identifying them. There's a lot of troubling things around how this whole thing is being shaped. But the justifications for this horrific act that was done to these children are the same justifications that are used to say we have to have abortion on demand. It was put into the water over the last 50 years. After the Dobbs decision came out, Ryan Anderson and Alexandra DeSantis wrote a book called, where the subtitle was How Abortion Has Poisoned Everything. In other words, it's not just the tragedy of abortion and the millions of lost lives, as if that weren't enough in and of itself. It's that there are ways of thinking, ways of seeing, ways of thinking about children, ways of thinking about women, ways of thinking about healthcare, ways of thinking about all kinds of stuff that are now fully immersed into the cultural waters. And that's going to have an effect. And the move to justify something is crazy. You know, the slippery slope that people have been predicting for a long time with abortion is that it's going to lead to infanticide, because there's really not a difference between the, you know, the 18 or so inches when a child is in the womb and a child is outside the womb. We know, for example, that in Roman civilization, it wasn't just abortion that was legal and morally and socially acceptable. It was also infanticide, the practice of exposure, throwing children out that are unwanted because of deformity, because of a disability, because of that they were just girls instead of boys. That was completely morally, socially, legally acceptable in that context. And Christians brought a moral conscience to the world in a way that no other religion and worldview had. Certainly in the Israeli context and the Jewish context, it did for that nation. Christianity did it for the world, did it for everywhere that it went and made a big impact. It continues to do that. We don't argue about whether to help the poor anymore. We argue about how to help the poor. But ideas have consequences and bad ideas have victims. And the bad ideas that drove the abortion debate forward are being resurrected in this context. Now, is it going to have a larger cultural effect? Does that change what the verdict should or should? I'm not making that argument. All I'm saying is this is the way slippery slopes happen. And I think it's something we should be aware of. And yes, alarmed by that somehow we're saying that because of mental health and well-being and so on, that this is no longer a crime. It's one thing to say, well, look, she didn't get the help that she needed, all that. None of that I'm speaking to. All I'm speaking to is those who are actually saying it's not a crime because of X, Y, Z. Just know that's the same argument that came out. I'll say one more thing, and I know I've talked for a long time, but let me say one more thing. The person who has trained more pro-life advocates in how to defend the humanity and value and worth of the preborn than anyone else I know is Scott Klusendorf. And he oftentimes uses a tactic called trot out the toddler. In other words, when you're having a conversation with someone who is advocating for abortion, trot out the toddler. Say, well, would this apply to a two-year-old? You know, he has a funny way of saying it. And now that I have a boy in my house, this example lands a lot more strongly. He's like, you know, if you're at the kitchen sink and you're washing dishes and your little boy walks up behind you and says, hey, Dad, can I kill this? There's a really important question you have to ask next. What is it?
1: If it's
0: a cockroach? Yeah. If it's the neighbor's cat? No. You know, I mean, you make these distinctions based on what it is. And that's the fundamental question. And that's the power of trot out the toddler. You trot out the toddler and say, if I can't do it to the toddler, I can't do it to the preborn. I just was struck by how many people on the other side are trotting out the toddler and saying, well, hey, if it was okay for me to end a life inside the womb, if that somehow provides a level of moral justification. And not everyone's saying that. Not everyone who's on the side of Lindsey Clancy is saying that, but some are. And if it's okay there, then it should be okay with the toddler. You see what I mean? In other words, it's the trot out the toddler that's been reversed. And that's how culture moves. That's how culture shifts. There's a shift in the moral imagination. You look back, this is what Tom Holland has been writing about that Christianity did for the West. So shifted the moral imagination. And what we have seen in the last, especially 40, 50, 60 years in a Western culture, specifically in American culture, is a shift of the moral imagination. And these stories aren't irrelevant to that shift.
1: Well, and that holds true for what we're seeing overseas. The UK, the Netherlands, you know, there was some news there. I mean, life is life. Preborn life all the way to the end of life. I'm sure you saw the case where the UK reversed its assistance in dying bill in legislation. How should we as Christians develop a coherent worldview of life from beginning to end? Because it sounds compassionate. I mean, that's the other end of that spectrum. It's compassionate to, you know, help this person who's old and maybe is suffering to die. That's the argument that's used on the other side. So how should Christians think about that, both for the preborn and end of life?
0: Well, first of all, that it's part and parcel of the same conversation about what it means to be human. What gives life value? What gives life value? When does life lose value? What does it mean to be made in the image of God? What are the public ramifications of that? Why can't our faith remain private? It's because we're talking about public truths like this. So all of that has to be the start of the conversation. And also, as the moral imagination shifts within a cultural setting, it's less like a car headed down a highway, and it's more like a boat in a stormy ocean. You know, you might go 10 feet one way and then 4 feet back. And that's what we're seeing in euthanasia. So it's been a big week as far as doctor-assisted suicide or euthanasia goes. We have places that have already legalized medical assistance in dying or whatever nomenclature. I often say that there's nothing in that title that's true. It's not medical, it's not assistance, and it's not in dying, it's to die. You know, but that's the new language of this. We had a place like the Netherlands where we had another story of someone who did not have the ability to consent, to sign on. This was done without their knowledge, certainly without their will. We're talking about a minor. We were told in all the nations in which medical assistance in dying or euthanasia was passed as legislation that this just has to do with a consenting adult who is going to suffer, and the choices between suffering endlessly. He's going to die, or she is going to die anyway. So why suffer needlessly? Now, there's a lot that word suffer needlessly is carrying in that sentence. And that reflects a view of what it means to be human and what brings meaning and purpose to human life as well. But we were just never told that it was going to be children. We were never told that it was going to be people who didn't have consent. We were never told that it was going to involve people who aren't suffering towards death, but they just have a quote unquote hopeless condition, something from which they'll never get better. And if that alarms you, it should, because a lot of us have conditions that we just live with day to day. And suffering, when it becomes unbearable suffering, that's a pretty subjective category as well. I mean, we all know people who are who don't really suffer that much, but you talk to them and they're the most miserable people on earth. And then you also have people who have suffered their whole lives and they're unbelievably strong in their character and their positive outlook. All of these things are just kind of moving categories. And in that context, there's always going to be more and more and more people subjected to a culture of death. In Great Britain this week, they went backwards and they did not pass the doctor-assisted suicide law. Praise God. There were tireless advocates who worked really hard, and there's been some thought pieces on how they were able to stop that in Parliament. But you also need to know, as we were having this conversation in our editorial meeting this week, this is the second time it's gone. It'll go back there again. And we have seen liberal and progressive ideals politically and dehumanizing ideas in any sort of moral sense go forward the second, third, or fourth time. There's a relentlessness there, especially when it touches so close to the heart of the idea itself. Meaning comes from autonomy in this religious worldview of progressivism or liberalism. It has to be, there is no God above me. It is essentially a systematic violation of the first commandment. There is no God above me. I have to have the power to decide. If you're thinking that this child in the Netherlands who was victimized because of this euthanasia law didn't have the ability to decide, you're exactly right. Because autonomy put forward always has to involve autonomy for some, but not for others. Autonomy for me, but not for thee. It becomes essentially a power struggle to some degree. But that's at least a lesson when we look at this of how culture moves, how the moral imagination shifts. It shifts, it goes back and forth. And when these ideas are put into the cultural waters, they do bear fruit. If they're good ideas, it's good fruit. If it's bad ideas, it's bad fruit.
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1: I'm looking forward to jumping into this one and our AI short course. 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We do have a great lineup for that. But John, people that may be afraid of AI, because this week the headlines are, you know, AI is going to kill us. We're all dead. It's just
0: yeah, that was the
1: time.
0: Headlines this week.
1: Yeah, you know, the doomsday scenario, which is not new. We've heard these types of scenarios throughout.
0: Well, why do you think it was louder this week? It's well, not I, new. I think we've had these predictions, but there were, you know, you had a guy from Anthropic and a guy from OpenAI, one that was branded in the articles as a whistleblower, right? Saying, you know, hey, they're trying to keep this to you, but we're all going to die within a decade, I think he said, something like that. Why was it so loud this week?
1: Well, I think it's loud for a couple of reasons. One, I do think there's some legitimate safety concerns that people are finally waking up to with AI, but both around how models are being trained, how they're being used, but more importantly, access to children, guardrails, safety nets, you know, what we keep in and out of AI, the policing of the data. I mean, we could go on and on. But then I think the second side of this equation where I'm always interested in following the money as a business guy, you know, that both these companies are getting ready to do IPOs, raise a ton of money. If you look at Anthropic, they're really positioning themselves as, hey, we care about humanity. We're willing to slow things down. Look at the evil people from, you know, OpenAI and ChatGPT. They started as a nonprofit, but now they're for profit. You can't trust them, but you can trust us because we're kind of blowing the whistle and we're taking these safeguards. I think a lot of it is what a great way to raise capital, right? Just create alarm, create. We have.
0: So
1: this
0: you're pretty cynical
1: so
0: and skeptical. I mean, we heard that a lot this week in response. I was watching a pretty robust conversation, and this is turning political as well, right? Because you have the president that is saying he actually said this week that their concerns about AI are a hoax. And then you have it's become a wonderful political football. At some points, the only thing that I can find right now that the right and left seem to agree on, but also not always, about data centers going into communities and things like that. But then there's kind of the cynical response that people that are asking for government regulation within some of these AI companies, they're doing it to position themselves to get the government money, to get the government approval, to shut down their opponents. And if they really wanted to regulate, why don't they self-regulate?
1: That's it. Why don't they self-regulate? They have the capabilities and the ability. And don't get me wrong, I'm a little bit cynical on the timing, right? Because this stuff has been out there and no one has raised the alarm, you know, prior to now. There's been a few whistleblowers, but it's also kind of interesting when you dig behind the fact that they're incentivized to not blow the whistle. And then, you know, once their options vest, then all of a sudden they care about humanity. I'm like, well, how about we care about humanity if this is really that dangerous before our options vest? And then I'd believe you even more. But let's not make any mistake about it. I think AI is going to be incredibly dangerous. Not because AI itself is incredibly dangerous. It's because the people that have access to it and use it, it does enhance our capabilities from a technology standpoint. Just think of something as simple as basic hacking. You know, the ability to hack used to be government, right? You'd had to have massive servers and big computers, and you know, it was Chinese or the Russians hacking Americans and, you know, that type of thing. Well, now, you know, a 15-year-old that understands coding has access to AI, can create agents, they can take off. I mean, so the scale of what, you know, sin can be magnified and amplified will be, you know, kind of through the roof. I think the second thing with AI that we have to think through is that it's a system. It's not just a tool. It's not just a simple technology. I mean, narrow field intelligence is embedded in everything now. You think about multi-factor authentication, the annoying little things where you have to prove you're a human and not a robot, which
0: proven to robots that you're not a robot is John Mulaney or something, whoever that comedian is said.
1: Yeah. So that thing, that's a real thing and it's already there. The interesting piece with AI is the more that, generative AI kind of goes into existence, to me, the question becomes what happens when we begin to trust the AI more than we trust anything else around us? How does reality get reshaped when AI is the thing providing information to us? This gets into the wisdom conversation, you know, that we've been having around the Colson Center and what we're getting ready to do with our AI forum, our Breakpoint forum. Wisdom is going to be, I think, the most important commodity of the day for Christians, because we're going information, knowledge, it's ubiquitous. It's everywhere. That's why the value of it's dropping. I think part of the reason that colleges and universities are struggling besides the enrollment cliff is that people devalue it because you can get it anywhere and everywhere. But can you really make sense of it, right? Do they know how to use it?
0: Well, you know, listen, something can be dangerous and not be, you know, an extinction level event. And that's the thing that I'm not hearing is making that distinction. I mean, listen, the threat of nuclear war was an extinction level threat, right? Where you had basically two nations and two leaders with their fingers on a button, and there was this escalation that took place because of that. That's different than the danger, which was very real, of a nuclear reactor in a particular part of the world like Chernobyl melting down, right? You're talking about nuclear energy, but you're talking about different threat levels. And that's different than if it happens, you know, somewhere else where the danger can be mitigated. What we heard this week was extinction level catastrophism. We heard that in the same sort of tangible terms that we have heard climate change was going to be. This is extinction level. We're killing ourselves kind of language. That's a whole nother level of doomsday scenario, you know, to the question that we got that I don't think Christians can entertain. That's just not a Christian framework. Now, you know, we did hear from someone who, and maybe we'll get to this question later, about our, you know, idea that we should tend to the culture and that we should be involved in stewarding the creation, that's just not a Christian position, because the Christian position is God's going to blow everything up in the end times. I disagree strongly with that assertion. I don't think he's right about that, because what I think the Bible talks about is the story of humanity going from the creation to the new creation, from the heavens and earth to the new heavens and new earth. Not that the world blows up, but that God restores the heavens and earth and then moves and makes his dwelling among men. That seems to be the message of Revelation. Now, you know, to what degree the old world is destroyed in that process, that's the stuff that, you know, folks argue about over eschatology. But the doomsday scenario is really built on a worldview in which everything can go wrong in a split second. And that has been dramatically enhanced and enabled by the evolutionary scenario, in which there's no mind, there's no purpose driving forward the biological development biological life. There's no mind or purpose or design behind it. It's just a series of accidents. AI is an incredible development in the history of the world, but it's still part of this moment. It's not the story. The story is bigger than AI. And we have to keep that moment and story straight here, just like we have to do with, you know, climate change or anything else that scares the, you know, the stuff out of people.
1: 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Thank you so much for listening to Breakpoint this week. From the Colson Center for Christian Worldview, I'm Pete Mara, along with John Stonestreet. 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Otherwise, you can join us all back here next week. God bless.
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12: 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I am the owner of the Seckler Law Firm, and I want to explain what we're doing here. So I do this radio show. I've been doing this radio show for 3 or 4 years now, and what I'm trying to do is teach people the things that I see go wrong in my estate planning legal practice. We have the privilege of serving several hundred families a year in my law firm. And when you see several hundred families a year over a decade, you learn some stuff and you see some trends. And what I try to do is spot those trends and share them with you here in hopes that you can protect yourself from some of these issues that are negatively impacting families, particularly in the retirement years where we focus a tremendous amount of our practice. And if you've been listening to the show for a while, you know that we host estate planning and elder law workshops, that you can come to the workshops and hear what we have to say. And we teach you about wills and trusts and powers of attorney. And today's show, what I want to talk about is how I'm seeing the government take middle-class money away from you and away from your kids. I made the comment in one of my workshops the other night. I said, in my opinion, the government really isn't looking out for the middle class, and a lot of people seem to agree. And then the guy said, well, can you expand on that a little bit? And I said, sure. And our conversation that ensued in the workshop is the topic of today's show. How I continue to see the government take from middle-class Americans. And in at least one instance, in my opinion, outright steal your money. And they've already done it. They're just waiting for it. And I'm going to explain that in a second. Now, before I get into this stuff, I have to do my disclaimer. That is, today's show is for your education. This is not legal advice. I am an attorney. I would, but I am not your attorney. If you have legal issues and would like to chat with us, we'd be more than happy to talk to you. You can go to SecklerLawFirm.com, S-E-C-H-L-E-R LawFirm.com, and check out one of our estate planning workshops where you can learn about all this stuff. So I was having this conversation about how I think the federal government stole from middle-class Americans, and you don't even know about it. And you know, of course, the audience in the workshop really wanted to know what that was all about. And so here's what that's all about. It's this thing called the Secure Act. The Secure Act was a law that passed in 2019 that became law at the beginning of 2020. And, of course, COVID was dominating the news in 2020. And nobody really caught that this thing occurred. But this thing occurred, and it is extremely a troublesome law, in my opinion. But let's set the stage. So we've got the American baby boomer population moving into the retirement years right now. The American baby boomers, middle class folks, have all of their money in two places. Not all their money, but the vast majority of the money is in two places. It's in one home equity, and it's in two retirement accounts, IRAs or 401ks or 403bs, right? So the money is in home equity and retirement accounts. And so let's talk about how they're going to get both of them from you. Retirement accounts. Why is all the money in retirement accounts? Because this entire generation, and still took the bait of tax-deferred growth, right? So 50 years ago, they wanted to get away from defined benefit plans, pensions, because they're too expensive. And so let's just provide a tax-advantaged way for people to save their own money, because then we don't have to fix Social Security and we don't have to do all these things. And so people can save their own money. Great, fine. So people save their own money. And the way a retirement account works is I can put money out of my paycheck into the account before I pay income taxes. And so the money that otherwise would have gone to the IRS at that point, I get investment growth on that money, and I can get investment growth on that money for a long time. And then when I retire, then I pull the money out. Then I'm going to be taxed on that money plus the growth on that money. Fine. Tax-deferred growth, nothing wrong with that. It's you know, it can work magic over a long period of time. Here's where they broke the promise, though. It used to be the case when you passed away with a retirement account, if you left retirement dollars to the next generation, to your children, it used to be the case, and it was always part of the promise, it used to be the case that when the retirement money is left to the next generation, they were going to get tax-deferred money as well. Right, it was the thing called an inherited IRA. So mom or dad's retirement account becomes the kid's retirement account. And now when the kids hit their retirement age, not only do they have their own retirement account, but there's probably still some money left in their parents' retirement account. And now we've got upward mobility. Now we've got the ability for middle-class families to have wealth transfer between generations, and a better chance for the next generation to maybe not have to work so hard, maybe not have to work so long, maybe catch a few more of their kids' sporting events, all the rest. You know, this like beautiful vision of upward mobility. Great. It was too great. So they took it away with a thing called the SECURE Act. Now, you listen to the name SECURE Act. Who's going to vote against the SECURE Act, right? I mean, what do we want? We want the INSECURE Act, right? So there's some gamesmanship going on here. And it, you know, here's the thing about this law. When this is a major change in tax law, and usually when there is a major change in tax law, it's proposed, right? And then it's debated, and the lobbyists weigh in, and people, there's a comment period. And then, you know, Congress, if you pay any attention to what Congress is doing, they don't agree on anything. They're not passing many individual bills. And so then what happens is if they think that, is, you know, the real powers that be think that it's a good idea, it gets stuck onto an appropriation bill, and then the thing gets passed, and nobody understands what they just signed, and now we've got this new bill. But that's not what happened with the SECURE Act. The SECURE Act passed almost unanimously on its own without any public discourse about what this thing was, right? And so usually when there's a major change in the law, there is a proposed law, right? And it will hit the newspapers that the Senate and the Congress is debating this new change in the law. That's not what happened. What happened in October of 2019 is we got a headline in the Wall Street Journal that said the U.S. House of Representatives had passed the SECURE Act. They passed it. Well, what's this thing? Let's take a look at what the SECURE Act is. And here's what the SECURE Act does. It used to be the case that when you left retirement money to the kids would take an inherited IRA. Okay? And so let's do some math. So let's say my father, I hope this is not true, Dad. I know you listen to the show. Thanks for listening. Let's say my dad passes away when I'm 55. I know I want you to live a lot longer than that, but I'm giving myself some easy math here. Okay. So let's say that my dad passes away when I'm 55. That would put him, what, mid-80s? Fine. He dies. He leaves me a $200,000 retirement account. Now, I have dad's inherited IRA. This is pre-secure. So what it used to be with an inherited IRA is I could take dad's money, dad's retirement money, and I could let it grow like an IRA, continued tax-deferred growth on tax-deferred growth. Beautiful, right? And I'd have to take a little bit out every year, but most of that money would stay in the account and get tax-deferred growth. Now, let's talk about what that means. If I inherit dad's account, it's $200,000, and I'm 55 years old, and let's say I put it in an index fund. And if you watch the stock market, not every year, it's not consistent, but if you watch the stock market for the last 50 years, it averages 7% growth, right? So let's just pretend that we live in a pretend world where I can get 7% growth every year. So because here's the interesting thing about 7% growth. 7% growth on money means that money doubles every 10 years, roughly, all right? So dad leaves me $200,000, and I'm 55 years old. So by the time I'm 65 years old, maybe thinking about retirement, it's now $400,000. But let's say I can hold on to it. By the time I'm 75 years old, it doubles again. So now it's $800,000. And let's say maybe I'm lucky enough where I don't actually need to spend it because I've got other money, and now I can pass this to my kids. So I let the thing run until I'm 85. Between my 75th birthday and my 85th birthday, it doubles again. $800,000 turns into $1.6 million in a retirement account that I could potentially leave to my children, my dad's grandchildren, right? Now, that's beautiful. 30 years tax-deferred growth, money could go from $200,000 to $1.6 million, all else being equal. Now, that's fantasy world, right? We don't get 7% fixed for 30 years. So let's factor in some market corrections and just say that over 30 years, the money goes to $800,000. Instead of 1.6, let's just cut it in half and say that 200 grand turned into 800,000. That's a reasonable assumption. Okay. So dad's 200,000 turns into 800,000. Beautiful. This is upward mobility. This is the ability for me to retire 10 years earlier. This is the ability for me maybe then not to retire because I'm really not interested, but to transfer the kids, the money to my children. And then they can pursue other dreams with less stress. It's beautiful. And so they took it away with the Secure Act. Now what happens with the Secure Act is when the money goes to the kid has to pull all the money out within the first 10 years. And we don't get to wait till year 10. We have to pull the money out incrementally over the 10 years. Okay. So what have we lost here? We've lost 20, 30 years of tax deferred growth. Right? Because now we got to pull the money out sooner. That costs hundreds of thousands of dollars to your kids. Here's the next thing. If I'm 55, what are most 55-year-olds still doing? They're still working. And when I'm 55, if things work out as I plan, I will be in my highest wage-earning years of my career, right? And so remember, IRA money, 401k money, is ordinary income. It's not capital gains like the rich folks pay. It's ordinary income, right? If I'm in my highest wage earning years, what are we talking about? 33% income tax on this money? So now dad leaves me $200,000. I'm 55 years old. I have to pull the money out within the first 10 years and I'm in a high income tax bracket. That money's going to get smoked. Forget about $800,000. Forget about $1.6 million. Dad's $200,000 is worth about $180,000 because the IRS is taking it all. Now, when I explain this to people, they get mad. And here we are 4 years later and nobody knows about this, right? They have flat out stolen your children's inheritance. That's what happened here. And so why does nobody know about it? Well, it's the perfect crime. The perfect crime is you steal something and the person you stole it from doesn't know, right? So think about this. The Secure Act, if you're a baby boomer with an IRA, the Secure Act does not impact your retirement. In fact, they dangled this little carrot out that says you can delay taking the money out of the IRA for 2 years. Big whoop, right? So now what happens is you don't even know. It doesn't impact your retirement. Now, you pass away in 30 years. Your children who inherit the money in 30 years aren't going to know that 30 years ago, this would have been worth a heck of a lot more money, right? I don't know. I'm just going to take what I get. I'm going to go buy my red car, right? And so they have stolen from you. They have stolen from your children, and neither you nor your children know about it. That's what they did with the Secure Act. Now, let's think about this for a second. We're currently in an environment where there is essentially no federal estate tax, okay? Now, this may change in the next couple of years, but you can currently pass away with more than $13 million, and there's no death tax. And if you have $13 million, that money is likely not IRA money. That money is in capital investments. And when you pass away, there's no capital gains tax either. So somebody, if I had $10 million, I could leave $10 million to my kids, no federal estate tax, no capital gains tax, because they get a thing called stepped up basis, which, you know, we can dig into some other day, but no tax on that money. Great. Look, I would love to be a person with $10 million. I would love to transfer that wealth to my kids. I'm not judging the person. I'm just asking some questions here about the system, because if we can leave $10 million, and that's each, that's it, for a married couple, it's $26 million without any federal estate tax. No death tax, okay? Now, most of us can agree, and you'd be surprised, because people with $20 million may not define themselves as wealthy. It's all relative, right? You're always looking up. But somebody with $20 million can currently transfer their stuff to their kids with no death tax at the federal level. And, you know, to most of us, that's a rich person, right? $20 million, $20 million couple, that's a wealthy couple, right? So no death tax on that couple. Now, you take a retired school teacher who managed to scrap together owning her own home and saving $500,000 in the school 403B plan, and now the PEASERS plan in Pennsylvania. And now we've got a person who has worked her tail off, teaching kids, doing it the way that she was supposed to do it, living right life the right way. She's got $500,000. She passes away. She leaves that to her kids. No federal estate tax. However, her kids are going to pay income tax on this 401k plan or this retirement account that went to the kids. And now they have to pay the tax within a defined period of time after mom passed away because she passed away. And folks, that's a death tax. Right now, technically, it's in the income tax code, but we're living in an environment where there is not a federal estate tax on wealthy people, and there is a death tax on middle class people because their money's in retirement accounts. That's the world we live in. I got nothing against wealthy people. A lot of my clients are wealthy people. I'd love to be a wealthy people, but that's the environment that we live in. There's a death tax on middle class Americans. There is not a death tax on wealthy people. Well, why did they do this? Because you didn't know about it. It's the long game. They're playing the long game here. And when they passed the bill, this is just a little anecdote about the Secure Act. When they passed the bill, I called both Pennsylvania senators because the House of Representatives had passed the bill. Next, it's on to the Senate, right? I call Toomey's office and I call Casey's office. Now, Bob Casey's office never returned my phone call. This is not meant to be political. They just never returned my phone call. Toomey's office returned my phone call in like 30 minutes. Not him, of course, but like his Western Pennsylvania guy calls me. And the guy says, I understand you called about that Secure Act that was in the newspaper this morning. I said, yes, sir, I did. He says, I understand you don't like it. I said, I don't think so. You know, I haven't read the whole thing yet, but I kind of doubt you guys have. I didn't say that. That's just what I thought. I said, no, I don't like it. And he says, I understand you're an estate attorney. I said, yes, sir. He goes, great. Can you tell us what it is? Now, let's think about this for a second. The U.S. House of Representatives had already passed this bill. Now I've got a United States Senator's office asking me, an attorney from Cranberry, what it is after the House of Representatives had already passed it almost unanimously. You tell me the fix wasn't it. So I explain it to this guy. The guy says, well, I don't like that at all. And I said, great. Thanks for listening. And I'm like dancing around the office that day. You know, democracy works. You know, these guys, Toomey's never going to vote for this thing. About 3 weeks later, Toomey voted for the thing. Everybody did. This is not meant to be political. They all voted for it. There's some people from Western Pennsylvania whose names were on the bill. And so I'm watching this and I'm thinking, they have flat out stolen from their voters. That's what's going on. People are enticed to save in these accounts. And part of the reason, whether you knew it or not, part of the deal when you saved in this account, the law said your kids could receive an inherited IRA. So you invest in these accounts for 40, 50 years. 40, 50 years later, it's now game time. It's now retirement time. And they changed the rules. And they're going to tax the money heavier than what they told you they were going to do. And you should be furious. Furious. It's cost the baby boomer generation children trillions of dollars. And when you really get into this, you know, the war on the middle class and how people are impacted by this stuff, it's sneaky. It's like this. It's not – they don't just raise the income taxes on the middle class and not the wealthy people. They do this sneaky stuff. And here's the other sneaky thing that happens. Long-term care. Long-term care is effectively a tax on the middle class, okay? Because if we consider this for a second, nursing homes in Pennsylvania cost about $150,000 a year. If you go to longtermcare.gov, let's go to longtermcare.gov right now. Longtermcare.gov says one-third of us will need a nursing home for a year or more. It says two-thirds of us, 70%, this is a direct quote from longtermcare.gov, someone turning 65 today has almost a 70% chance of needing some type of long-term care. Women need care longer, 3.7 years versus men at 2.2 years. And one-third of today's 65-year-olds may never need long-term care support, but 20% folks will need it for more than 5 years, right? Okay, long-term care. 20% of us are going to need it for more than 5 years. Nursing homes in Pennsylvania, today's dollars, I'm not talking about in the future. Today's dollars, $150,000. In the future, $200,000. And Medicare, the system that we paid into, if you're 65, the system you've been paying into your entire life, with the promise that when you turn 65, you will have health coverage in your retirement years. Medicare doesn't pay for it. Medicare only pays for acute care. Now, this is overgeneralization, but if somebody has a heart attack and needs open heart surgery and a helicopter ride and a stay in a nursing home for a couple of weeks for rehab, and then they go home and the nurses stops by to check the numbers and all the rest, and this is beautiful, like the magicians in the hospital system do their job and the person recovers. Medicare pays for that because that's all acute care. Coinsurance, co-pays, yes, but Medicare is doing the heavy lifting. The same person has a stroke and the medical community does their magic, but the person's had a bad stroke and now they need a nursing home. And let's say that that's 3 years. That person's going to live in the nursing home for 3 years. That's going to be north of $450,000, and Medicare doesn't pay for it. It's long-term care. It's not acute care. Medicare is in the acute care business, not the long-term care business. So who does this impact? It impacts the middle class. Because people that have no money, I love you, I love you. This isn't a knock. People who have no money are automatically on Medicaid benefits and the nursing home is free. People who have $20 million, that's $150,000 a year. But that retired school teacher who managed to scrap together $500,000 and she gets with a $450,000 medical bill on her way out, it's gone. Kids aren't going to inherit anything. She worked her entire life to give it to her long-term care needs. And, you know, it just – you look at this and you think, well, it's not technically a tax, right? But there's been some decisions made along the way that this is the result of the system, right? This is the result of the decisions. Along the way, there's been a cumulative course of action that has resulted – in the middle class getting hosed again. And so if they don't get it while you're alive through long-term care, they take it when you pass away through the SECURE Act. Okay, now, this is why for a lot of my clients, I explain to my clients, and this is the type of thing that you learn at our estate planning workshops, that estate planning is not synonymous with death planning, okay? Estate planning, when done properly, is not just who gets the stuff when I pass away. Estate planning, when done properly, is, how do I make sure that I have a secure retirement? How do I protect my money? How do I protect my home from this broken system? Because I'm watching the people up the street go broke, and I'm reading about people going broke online, and I don't want to go broke. In the government rules are not helping you, okay? Now, here's the thing about it, though. There are some helpful government rules if you understand the rules. See, think about the government system as the wind, right? The wind is blowing whether you like it or not, right? Now, some people decide to not pay attention to the wind. Some people decide to be tumbleweeds and just go wherever the wind goes, right? But then other people are watching the wind and they're learning from the wind and they understand that the wind can be helpful if you understand how the wind works. And those people are like eagles, right? Those people use the wind to their advantage, right? And part of my message to listeners and part of my message to my clients is some of these rules bear opportunities. And the way I see the estate planner's role, the elder law attorney's role, the way I see it is to make the rules work for the people who play by the rules. If you understand the rules, imagine playing football and not understanding the rules. You'd be offsides every play, right? And so in retirement, let's understand the rules so that we're not offsides on every play, so that we're not just a tumbleweed going along wherever the thing goes. And what does that mean? It means asset protection work. It means more than just a simple will that says who gets the stuff when I pass away. But if we take the time to understand it, like maybe by coming to an estate planning workshop, then you'll see, oh, I don't have to be subject to this. I can make decisions that benefit my family and protect the money and make sure that my kids receive an inheritance. And that's sort of my mission with my law firm, my mission with this radio show. 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And so I hope you found today's episode informative. 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
2: 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Check out any upcoming events. We're going to talk about one of those lunch and learns today relating to our topic. Matt, how are you today?
3: Amy, I'm doing pretty well.
2: Yeah.
3: How about yourself?
2: Doing well. And I'm gonna get us into our topic first, and then I know you'll weave in this lunch and learn that's going on. It's past, of course. It happened this past week, but there's an opportunity for people to still get this information relating to Medicare. And this topic alone, there's so much, so many intricacies to get into. We're going to start with the basics today, and specifically focusing on Medicare Part D. What can you tell us that you're aware of that's going on with Medicare Part D, these headlines that everybody is seeing right now?
3: Yeah, Amy, it's been a big conversation lately, obviously with the end of 2026 approaching here very quickly. But before we get into kind of some of these changes, I want to kind of take a backtrack here real quick and kind of talk a little bit about, you know, what was originally added for these changes to take place. So for those of you who are not aware, back in July of 2024, not too long ago, the CMS, which is also known as the Centers for Medicare and Medicaid Services, they had an announcement. There was a new Part D premium stabilization demonstration. Now, in simple terms, really what that means is this act was intended to reduce premiums and really reduce some of the liability of some of the plan sponsors. Now, as we just alluded to, at the end of 2026 here, that's actually going to be coming to an end. And so part of this act was really never intended to be a permanent program. It was never intended to be the end-all, be-all, you know, Medicare addition, but more so just meant to, you know, be a bridge to help kind of bridge some of these expenses, keep some of those costs a little bit lower, and provide a little bit more benefit for the American citizens.
2: Think about the word permanent in general lately, Matt, when we talk about taxes and things like that here on the show. Permanent doesn't really mean much anymore, does it, when it comes to so much of this conversation we have. How big of an impact are we talking about for most people?
3: That's another really good point. We've spoken about permanent a lot lately on these conversations. I feel like every single week there's a new permanent that we discuss, but is never
2: in
3: actually
2: quotations.
3: Permanent.
2: Nobody can see us doing that here on the radio, but that's what we're doing.
3: Exactly. Yeah. It's always funny how that wording is thrown in there. But like you said, until somebody else comes around or the new party or new administration wants to change that. But you're absolutely right. This can be a really big impact for a lot of people. And so that CMS, like I mentioned, the Centers for Medicare and Medicaid Services, they're expecting that this could potentially be an increase for those Part D drug prices, specifically for those separate drug plans. And we're seeing anywhere from, you know, about a 40 to 45% increase for a lot of people, which in dollars can mean, you know, maybe an extra $10, $20, $30 every single month, depending on, you know, your location, your exact plan that you have, the coverage that you have. So I wouldn't say anything drastic from a change perspective, but, you know, it's something that, you know, for a lot of people, an extra $10, $20, $30 a month could potentially add up over time and eat into some of the other opportunities that you would do with that money. Now, we talk about Medicare Advantage plans, the other side of the equation there. Generally speaking, from what we're seeing, there probably aren't going to be too many changes there. But Amy, as always, I think the biggest thing to consider here is anytime there's change, right? Like we said, with the permanent program, there's always going to be changes. But just look at reviewing different options. Right. Obviously, this time of the year, as we get down towards the end of 2026, is typically the time when you take a look at all of your Medicare and health insurance options. Whether or not you're looking to make a change or whether or not your plan has changed impacts everything. And so just reviewing what you currently have, talking with our Medicare expert, getting on the phone and kind of reviewing what's open to you, what the cost potentially could look like, and ensuring that, you know, you have the appropriate coverage for what

0: you need. As we all know, everyone's situation is a lot different, whether it be, you know, different types of coverage, different types of insurance needs, different types of cost requirements. And so really just kind of double, triple checking, making sure that as these changes take place, they're not going to negatively impact your retirement, you know, derail the work that you've done, maybe cause you to have to go back to work. And so again, this is just part of the conversation with having with a lot of our clients.
1: Again, like you said, things are changing. Some things not changing. Matt, I know you mentioned the Medicare Advantage plan. What else is not changing? I think sometimes we'd almost rather hear that than the changes itself.
0: It's funny. We always talk a lot about changes that are taking place or changes that will take place. But as you mentioned, I think it's really important to reassure a lot of people of, you know, what's still going to be the same, right? What is still going to be part of their daily routine when it comes to their health insurance and Medicare coverage? And so a couple big things, like I mentioned already, Medicare Advantage plan, generally speaking, we're not expecting any changes here. Everything should be, follow suit as they are. Couple of the things, the $2,000 annual out-of-pocket cap on covered Part D drugs, that still remains in place. So there is still that out-of-pocket max, that if you were to go over that, obviously your out-of-pocket caps at that $2,000 every single year. And then also drug coverage itself is not going to go away, right? You're still going to have availability to the drugs that you need. Again, depending on your unique situation, that will not and should not be affected at all.
1: Talking today with Matt D'Amico, this is the Net Worth Financial Hour, and we are looking into changes that are taking place with Medicare Part D. Medicare in general can be a lot to wrap your minds around when you get to that phase of life. And even more difficult when you see headlines coming at you with all sorts of unsettling news, I guess I'll call it. But specifically, we're trying to look into that today here on our show. 800-725-2988 is the number to reach out to the team. NetWorthAdvisorsLLC.com is that website. It's a great opportunity to connect with the team, learn about events coming up as well. If you are just joining us once again, talking about the Medicare Part D subsidy change with Matt D'Amico and why the reality may be a lot calmer than the headlines. And I think that's really what we should focus on as we close out this part of our conversation today on the show, Matt, is that sometimes the bigger lesson here is more about how we respond to these kinds of stories, the noise we call it sometimes here on our show.
0: Yeah, Amy, you're absolutely correct. Obviously, with the nature of headlines and people trying to, you know, draw those eyes, the goal there is more so to get attention, right? And so it's very easy for a lot of, you know, companies or programs to kind of put out there, oh, big scary news when it comes to your Medicare. But you're absolutely right. I think the bigger lesson there is really how to filter through what that noise is. And obviously with everyone's situation being a lot different, just with one headline saying, you know, Medicare is going away or Part D issues doesn't necessarily mean it applies to everybody. So making sure that you're kind of filtering through a lot of that unnecessary noise. But as we know, Amy, things change all the time, right? We talk a lot on here about tax changes. We talk a lot on here about Social Security concerns or solvency. We talk a lot about market conditions and the overall economy and a lot of changes that have taken place there. And so what I see in my experience as an advisor working with the hundreds and hundreds of households that we do, the retirees who typically thrive in their retirement are ones who aren't going to react to every single headline that mm-hmm. they see.
1: Yeah.
0: But rather, they know it in the back of their head, they know they have a really detailed plan that addresses a lot of these concerns. Now, naturally, it doesn't mean there aren't going to be questions, there aren't going to be conversations that we have, but as long as we're viewing it in the context of their financial plan, we're not making emotional decisions, we're not making rash decisions just based off of what a headline tells us, but rather we're making decisions that are applicable directly to the day-to-day of their retirement plan. And so I'm sure, you know, naturally, as we talk a lot about these changes, Amy, as you kind of already alluded to, we actually just had a lunch and learn recently where we talked a lot about Medicare 101. And so for anybody listening here today, if you're thinking to yourself, gosh, you know, I have some questions on there, I'd like to learn a little bit more about that, then definitely give us a call. Our number is 800-725-2988. And we'd be more than happy to kind of put together a little bit more information regarding what we talked about in that lunch and learn. And then naturally, if you have any further questions or would like to figure out how exactly this Medicare plan fits into your overall retirement plan, Then we can definitely talk more about those next steps and, more importantly, what that means for everybody here. So again, that phone number is 800-725-2988, or visit us at networthadvisorsllc.com.
1: Great to know about those lunch and learns always. We try to give those as timely as possible, but this one, of course, like you said, is past, but it's always good to be able to, that opportunity to catch up on it and still learn from it if you missed out on that event. Matt, we have just a little bit of time left, and I think about the Net Worth Retirement GPS and just in general how this Medicare conversation, that the topic itself is being woven into the healthcare piece of that plan for each one of your clients.
0: Yeah, I think cost is a big part of this, Amy. That's, and again, in my experience working with the families we do, cost for health insurance and cost for, you know, Medicare additional premiums or supplements or advantage plans is one of the biggest things that can eat into a lot of retirements and a lot of things that are typically misjudged when it comes to that retirement transition. And so it means stress testing your plan. It means kind of running this through different circumstances where maybe insurance premiums increase, maybe your income decreases, and how does that impact the strength of your retirement, but more importantly, your ability to pay for a lot of that information and make sure that you're covered as well. And naturally, for those of you who maybe don't have that plan in place or do have a lot of questions here, this is exactly what these conversations are for. If healthcare and Medicare can feel scary, it usually means that they're not a part of your financial plan yet. And so here at Net Worth Advisors, our job as advisors is to structure this to make sure that your financial plan and, more importantly, your retirement plan covers a lot of these areas that maybe are missing currently.
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1: 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Have you ever been on a tightrope before, Matt? Ever tried one of those?
0: Amy, I can't say I have. I cannot say I have.
1: I can't say that I know anybody that has. You used to see those people, used to be on television, they'd walk the tightrope across like a major, canyon type area, real scary, between two buildings or something like that.
0: Very scary.
1: Never something in my, in a glimmer of thought that I wanted to do myself. But, I do think this relates a little bit to whether or not our nest egg will survive. So let's guide our listeners through this. I think, this keeps a lot of people up at night. You've spent 30, 40 years building what we call a nest egg, that money that you're going to spend in retirement. You've done everything right, but now you're facing the impossible choice is that you need your money to grow, or inflation, as we talk about a lot, will eat it alive. But one bad market crash could wipe out years of savings in months. All familiar things, I'm sure, that you've heard before, Matt. It's kind of like you're being asked to walk this tightrope. I told you I'd bring it back around to the tightrope without a safety net. And, you know, I've seen both of those. You know, I've seen people walk a tightrope with a safety net and without. Both look extremely scary. How are retirees supposed to navigate something like this? It is so scary that it can kind of be taken out from under you in just, you know, a moment's time.
0: Amy, I think you said it perfectly there at the end. I think it could be scary to navigate this because of the fact that this can change in a matter of maybe a month or two, just if the market decides to change drastically, right? And so I kind of like to use the analogy, the Goldilocks story, as everybody knows, right? You have one bull that's a little too hot, one bull that's a little too cold, but then you have that last bull that's just right, right? And so for a lot of people, Amy, I can't tell you how many times I've heard this story, but you'll maybe walk into a brokerage firm, you'll sit down with a financial professional, and next thing you know, you're loaded up on a lot of stocks, right? Maybe you have a lot of risk. Maybe there's a lot of, higher risky investments that are taking place inside your portfolio. And so for us, we view that as maybe a little too hot, right? Maybe a little bit too much risk for what you're comfortable with. And then you have, during a pandemic or maybe during a market downturn, there's people who do panic and typically can stuff everything directly into CDs, maybe high yield savings, maybe bonds. And this is on the other side of the equation where I like to call that a little too cold. And
1: I love that you know this story, by the way, Matt. I'm soaking this analogy up, by the way.
0: It's something that can relate to everybody, Amy. And I think everyone kind of understands the point there. But if it's too cold, obviously inflation destroys that purchasing power.
1: Sure.
0: So this is where we like to have the conversation of this is kind of like trying to time the market. And Amy, I'll say this behavior, trying to time the market with the good and the bad, has destroyed more wealth than I think the market has alone. But retirees are kind of stuck in this trap, right? They're scared what happens if the market does correct itself, but they're also very conscious of the fact that you need to make sure your money's keeping up with inflation and you're not getting killed by the purchasing power every single year. But I think the real tragedy here is that this choice is actually a false choice. It's not just necessarily about choosing between stocks and bonds, but rather, Amy, how all these individual pieces complement each other and how they work together.
1: It's frightening because it sounds like you're, to use another phrase, damned if you do, damned if you don't. What happens to someone who's already retired, Matt, when the market drops, say, 30%? They're pulling money out just to live on.
0: Yeah, it can be a scary thought at that moment. But as we know, Amy, the bills don't stop, right? Nothing pauses there. So in a sense, you're forced to sell a lot of those shares at probably one of the worst possible times. You're selling low, you're locking in a lot of those permanent losses. And because now you've locked a lot of that in, your portfolio can't recover to the way that it was. And this is what we like to kind of call sequence of returns risk. And I think this is a lot more impactful in retirement as you're withdrawing from the portfolio. And what this really means is it doesn't necessarily come down to the average of return that you received, but rather locking in every single year, focusing in every single year and seeing, okay, what's the return that you received that year? So a 30% drop, Amy, at age 45, a lot of times you can recover because you're still saving, you're not withdrawing this portfolio, and you have time to make up the difference. However, Amy, that same drop at age maybe 65 or 70, that can potentially derail everything if there's no plan in place.
1: Yeah, there's a big difference between building wealth and preserving wealth. Why do some professional advisors, do you think, Matt, maybe seem to miss this distinction?
0: Amy, I think there's a big disconnect between how I think Wall Street and the markets define success and I think how, everyday people define success. I think when you view the market and some brokers will look at, the S&P 500 and say, hey, did our return beat the S&P? If so, great. And that's how they kind of keep score. But a lot of times when you wake up maybe the next morning or the next year, it's not necessarily about what's the return I got. It's, hey, am I able to spend time with the grandkids? Am I able to do what I want to do? Can I travel the way I want to? Amy, the famous saying, when all you have is a hammer, everything looks like a nail. That's where I think you can really get pigeon-toed into a lot of tough decisions there. And this is certainly a common thing that we talk with people every single day about, not making sure that their goals and their financial plan align really well. And so for those of you listening, maybe you're thinking the exact same thing. Give us a call, 800-725-2988, and we'll sit down and we'll take the time to build out this plan that aligns well with your goals. Or visit us at our website at networthadvisorsllc.com.
1: Happy to be here today with Matt D'Amico, advisor here with the team at Net Worth Advisors. I'm Amy Sharp, and you're listening to the Net Worth Financial Hour. We get together each week here, try to sort through some of the big topics relating to retirement. We always encourage you to check out the website as well, networthadvisorsllc.com. Get a copy of Beth's book, find out a little bit more about the team and how they have built an office here that relates to each person that walks through the door. And we've said this before here, every single person has a different vision of what retirement looks like. They've saved differently, of course, and they have a different plan. Their net worth retirement GPS goes in a different direction than maybe somebody else's that works with a team here. And the team is ready to help in any way they can. And I know Beth likes to use the phrase lifestyle plan, not budget, but a lot of you have saved well. We know that to be true. But all of a sudden in retirement, that paycheck is gone. Okay. So back to our tightrope topic, Matt. And, for someone who's listening, who's feeling that maybe that tightrope anxiety, maybe they've taken the first step out onto the tightrope and then had second thoughts about what they were doing. How do you help them figure out if they're taking too much risk or too little?
0: Amy, that's one of probably the first questions we always get, right? Is, how are you able to determine what's right or what's wrong or what's the best course of action? And I think it starts with the first step here is just figuring out, what your goals are, what you want to have happen to this. Once we kind of get a clear idea of what we want to have happen, then we're able to kind of run it through our different scenarios, right? Kind of stress test what we call this plan. Meaning, what if the market does correct itself and we experience maybe a 25-30% drop that first year in retirement? Or maybe if healthcare costs do rise at maybe a higher rate than we originally planned for? Or maybe, what if something happens to you and or your spouse and one of you is no longer here? How does that impact your taxes? How does that impact your income? And so I think that first step is really stress testing what your current plan is. Once we kind of get a clear idea of what that stress test is, it allows us to plan on top of that. So maybe that provides us some gaps. Maybe that shows us some opportunities to do some planning. And that's really what that first step is.
1: All right, Matt, for people who already have an advisor, and we know that may be the case for somebody who's listening, maybe they're just kind of hearing us out. Maybe they're looking for somebody else, but they're not maybe sure if they're getting that good guidance, which again is where that second opinion can come in. What's the value of that? What, getting that second opinion on your retirement plan? Many people are hesitant to take this step, but it can be critical in changing the course of how their retirement looks.
0: Amy, I certainly agree with that. And I definitely had a couple conversations these last couple weeks, very, very similar situation where, hey, we have an advisor, we're happy with him or her, there's been some good works done, but we're just not sure we're getting the appropriate value for the fee that we're paying. I've had this conversation multiple times, Amy, and a lot of times it's, hey, we have a really good relationship. We've been with this representative for 20 or 30 years. We're just a little afraid to make a change. We don't want to upset him by going somewhere else. And Amy, what I always say there is at the end of the day, this retirement comes down to you and your situation, right? It doesn't necessarily matter what, person A or person B is saying, because, you have to live with the results. And if you're not necessarily happy in your position, then maybe it might make sense to at least have a conversation elsewhere. Maybe there's other value, other opportunities that aren't being addressed that can really make a big, big impact on your financial plan.
1: Okay. And then we have about a minute left here, Matt. One thing I'm curious about is if you see this a lot in your office, is this something, are you kind of getting this on a regular basis? Someone coming in and saying, I'm looking for maybe some different guidance.
0: I would say we do. And I think a lot of times lately, at least throughout the last couple months, we've seen this just because there's been some volatility. There's been some uncertainty. And I think people are kind of asking themselves the same question is, are we in the best spot for our retirement? And if that answer is, yes, maybe it's worth having a second conversation just to confirm that. But if you're not 100% sure, Amy, I don't think having a second conversation really does any harm. It can only actually add some value if you picked up on some new tidbits or new information.
1: All right. Good point. Stay with us here on the Net Worth Financial Hour. When we come back, we'll reveal two of the biggest leaks draining retirement accounts and how plugging them could be worth more than chasing those higher returns. Plus, we'll reveal a Social Security strategy that you may be overlooking. Lots to come. Don't go away.
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5: Welcome back to the Net Worth Financial Hour. We're walking a tightrope today. Does that sound fun to anybody out there in our listenership? I can't imagine that we've got anybody out there, but if you've ever walked a tightrope, I say call in because, you know, I would be so curious to know.
0: That's very impressive.
5: It would be very impressive. You know, I've talked about, you know, I don't know if Beth and I have talked about this before, but I've been, you know, with friends before and we've talked about like riding a unicycle or a pogo stick. Some of the things that, you know, are kind of, well, those are kind of old school, but they used to be the scary things. But putting yourself on a tightrope and walking across a thin little rope, that's next level. So I guess if you've done that, we're going to be beyond impressed, but we're of course relating it to retirement today. And it can be terrifying to get up there on that tightrope, whether you're experienced or not, you know, but trying to grow, we're relating this to retirement. So trying to grow your money without risking everything, that's where we're going with this. And something that's, you know, you've mentioned there are ways to boost retirement income without piling on more market risk. That sounds too good to be true, Matt. What are we talking about there? Let's get into this next.
0: Yeah, Amy, I think to view that nest egg as kind of a bucket with some small leaks down at the bottom, right? That's kind of the image that I have in my head right now. And we talk about some of those biggest leaks. Obviously, one big thing is unnecessary taxes. But I also think another hidden leak can be some of those excessive fees, which both of those can really eat away at a lot of the return or a lot of the performance, which could then piggyback down, domino effect down to what your income is as well. Now, Amy, the beautiful thing with that is plugging in those leaks, as I'll say, really doesn't require any additional market risk, doesn't require working longer or saving more, really just comes down to making efficient use of what you currently have.
5: Okay, so we've got taxes eating away at one end, fees maybe eating away at the other end. What about the income side of things, Matt?
0: Well, we've talked a lot about Social Security, right? And I think one of the biggest misconceptions is many people think that it's, you know, just a simple decision of when to file and next you move on to the next topic, right? But the biggest thing with Social Security is it's not just another check. It's really one of the most valuable assets that you can own from an income perspective, right? And we talk a lot about Social Security and I always like to say for the average retiree, about 40% of your retirement income will come directly from Social Security. The other 60% typically comes from your other assets like your IRAs, maybe your 401k, maybe some brokerage accounts that you have. But the biggest thing with Social Security is that it's pretty much predictable, right? It's typically inflation-adjusted income that does increase every single year. But more importantly, it doesn't bounce around with the stock market, right? So the more essential expenses that you can cover with this guaranteed income, in a sense, puts less pressure on the investment side of your portfolio, which means even if you don't make the necessary return that you were hoping for, because you have a lot of these expenses covered by some of this fixed income, that's okay. It's not necessarily a bad thing. It puts less pressure on the market. But many people can typically mistaken believe that delaying these benefits is the only way to get more. When in reality, tax planning, Amy, is one of those biggest leaks that we talked about. This is one of those biggest opportunities when it comes to Social Security, because only up to 85% of your benefits can be taxable. And so if we can have a tax plan around the other 60%, that just, in a sense, makes your portfolio that much more efficient.
5: Okay, let's touch on fees just a little bit, because I think it's something people just don't understand. When you see the 1.5, 2%, it seems small. Is it small, really, in the scheme of things, though?
0: That's a great question. And I think viewing it as a percent, maybe 1 or 2%, like you mentioned, can seem a little small in the grand scheme of things. But I think what can be really helpful, Amy, is you know, picturing a $1 million portfolio paying about 2% annually. You know, that can add up to about $20,000 per year. And so we talk a little bit about, you know, what that means for your distribution, for the rules. You know, over 20 or 30 years, those small percentages can certainly add up and be significant amounts of money. But the biggest thing there, Amy, is I don't think fees in general are necessarily bad. I think it always comes down to what's the value that you're getting for that fee, right? For example, maybe you're paying somebody a half a percent. And the return is not there. The financial plan's not there. You're not talking taxes. There's no, you know, estate strategy. That probably isn't a good fee to pay. However, on the other side of the equation, maybe you're paying somebody a 1 or 1.5% fee. That may sound like a lot, but in reality, maybe you're getting more than sufficient value for that charge. Maybe the return is better than what we expected. We have a really sound tax plan to address a lot of that, you know, excess money going to taxes. We have an estate and a legacy plan in place to make sure that your hard-earned money actually passes down to your family as opposed to unnecessarily going to the government. So I think it's really important to view these fees as a, you know, not just at, you know, black and white as it is, but more importantly, what you get for that fee.
5: Okay, so if someone's getting this right, they're essentially reducing how much they need to pull from their portfolio every year, that kind of giving their investments a better chance of lasting. Is that correct?
0: Absolutely. Yeah, that's definitely a great way to look at it. You know, every dollar of predictable income is one less dollar you need to pull from your investments, right? And so this concept kind of creates a floor for a lot of your income. So if it, a lot of it's coming from Social Security, maybe a pension, a lot of that for the most part is guaranteed. And so now we've created that floor for what your expenses can cover. And so like I mentioned before, Amy, that just puts a lot less pressure on your money in the market to truly work for you. And so now your portfolio can really focus on that discretionary spending and your legacy goals without that panic in place. Now, Amy, a lot of times we talk about having this financial plan, right? And it's not necessarily just about the investments, the return, but more importantly, you know, what that doesn't cover, like the taxes, the healthcare, Medicare planning, the legacy and estate goals, things of that nature. And so when we talk a little bit about this full financial planning, for everybody out there who's listening and thinking to themselves, you know, gosh, I have this financial plan, but we don't talk about taxes. We don't know when Medicare is going to be, you know, more of a concern. I have this thing called RMDs. I'm not sure how to plan for that as well. For everybody listening, give us a call, 800-725-2988. The first step in this process, as we always like to say, Amy, is really just taking a look at your current financial plan. Maybe a lot of the work that you've already done is you know, not worth ripping up. Maybe you're already in a really good position. And so we'll tell you, hey, what you're doing is great. I wouldn't make a change. But for some people who maybe have some gaps or maybe have some real concerns about, you know, what else is out there that I could be doing better for myself and my family, give us a call and let's have a conversation. The first step in this always starts with a sit down conversation to review what you've already done. And that allows us to really plan better moving forward. So give us a call at 800-725-2988. 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There's a lot of good information on there, a lot of good articles that could be a really good resource to a lot of people out there.
5: Talking today with Matt D'Amico here on the Net Worth Financial Hour. We're glad to have you along with us as well. A lot of tightrope talk today. It's kind of fun to relate to real life experiences to retirement planning. And we try to have a little bit of fun with that. And obviously, again, for anyone who's been on a tightrope, I'm all about listening to that story. I think it's fascinating for anyone who takes that sort of risk. But as we relate it to retirement, It is. It's a little scary. It's so good to have somebody like Matt and the team here at NetWorth Advisors walking us through it in a safe way on solid ground and helping us feel a little more confident about our retirement. And again, that number to reach out to the team here at NetWorth Advisors is 800-725-2988, 800-725-2988. 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I know you touched on this a little bit as you're just commenting, Matt, but I want to follow up on it because, you know, for someone listening right now who's trying to figure out if they are on that solid ground that I just mentioned, or if they're in danger, that step in working with you, of course, is reaching out. And then I want you to take us a little deeper into that Net Worth Retirement GPS and just kind of how that can look different for every single person that walks through the doors here.
0: Well, Amy, as we always say, that the first step here is figuring out what you want to have happen to this nest egg that you've worked so hard for, right? So for some people, some of those concerns may be more tax focused. For other people, maybe it's, hey, I want to make sure I can leave a legacy to my daughter, to my son, to my grandchildren. And so really that first step is figuring out what those long-term goals are, how we can address those, and what's the most efficient vehicle to use. And so for some people who may have concerns about legacy and estate, a lot of those strategies will probably be a lot different for somebody who wants to maybe spend a lot of their money and maximize their time while they're younger and healthier. So I think it really comes down to getting a clear idea of what you want to have happen to this money, what your end goals are, and then we can figure out how to fill the gap from there.
5: It's interesting, I'm sure, your work here, because a couple with a pension is going to face different challenges than someone who's entirely dependent on their 401k. And again, that's where that customization, taking a different approach for each family, each couple that sits across the table from you here at Net Worth Advisors really starts to, span out, I guess, and I don't know, make you work a little harder probably because you've got to craft a different design for everyone.
0: Yeah, absolutely. There's never a one size fits all when it comes to your financial plan or your retirement plan. And so that's why it's crucial to make sure that, your plan's tailored to you, what you want to have happen. And more specifically, it aligns well with your goals and, how your kids are aligned and your grandkids and, maybe future family members as they come around.
5: Yeah. I bet you never really, I know that you're probably to the point now where you're working with clients that don't have pensions. I'm sure a lot of your clients still do, but those are going away. And that certainly makes it different for everyone. Okay. We're about done with this topic before we head into our mailbag segment in our next part of the show. Matt, are we missing out on anything? I know the team here at Net Worth Advisors, Beth is really your leader. Beth Andrews has really set up your office in a way where, you get different ages in this building too. So this is something where when somebody comes in and works with you, they're going to have someone that's going to be with them for many, many years.
0: Absolutely. Absolutely. Yeah. A lot of our team members are very eager and very driven to, continue to grow this firm and continue to grow this company. And so, we encourage and we love to have the new challenges of talking with new family members every single day and every single year. And we hope to continue that for a little bit longer.
5: Yeah, absolutely. Matt, thank you so much. 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
5: Welcome back to the Net Worth Financial Hour. I'm Amy Sharp, joined now by Aidan Haynes, an advisor with the team here at Net Worth Advisors. We like to spend this part of our show going through kind of an old school term, mailbag. I don't know if that's called, you know, that's appropriate anymore, Aidan, but I think, you know, we could call anything, you know, a text, a email, whatever. These questions have come from conversations that have taken place in some capacity here with the team at Net Worth Advisors, and we spend some time sharing those on our show because we really feel there's value, even though we can't share every detail. We can't say names. We can't things like that. It really gives Aidan, anybody who's doing this segment, an opportunity to show how the team here at Net Worth Advisors would work with you to kind of walk through these questions. And we know that a lot of our listeners, you all out there, may be experiencing the same type of thing. So Aidan, welcome. How are you today?
8: I'm great. How are you doing, Amy?
5: Doing great. Happy to have you along for this segment of the show. It's always great to get different perspective. And I think this will be fun. We've always got great questions from our listeners and also just people that have walked into the doors here at Net Worth Advisors. So here is the first question for you, Aidan. This one says, I'm still quite a few years away from retirement, but I have no idea what my savings target should be. How much might I need to save so I can have a comfortable retirement? And then there's one right there. We're not giving all the details. We don't know what comfortable means to them, right? It's hard to answer.
8: Absolutely. Yeah. Yeah. That's absolutely correct. You know, it's really the answer is different for everybody. You know, how much might you need to save to have a comfortable retirement? I guess, you kind of hit the nail on the head there. You know, first, you know, one needs to describe what is a comfortable retirement? What do you expect to do in retirement? Are you going to travel the world or is it going to be a lot more, you know, relaxed? You know, what do you really expect to kind of, you know, live like in retirement? And, you know, there are, you know, advisors like ourselves that can certainly, you know, kind of help lay the framework for, okay, you know, we have some, you know, assumptions as to what, you know, certain things that are, you know, going to always be there no matter what period of life you're in, like taxes or what healthcare might cost at that certain point. You know, just kind of having and making sure that those items are taken care of course. But I know the question specifically is, you know, several years away from retirement, what should the savings target be? I would say in general, it's best to save as much as you are comfortable with, whether that be through a company plan or a retirement account that you control or, you know, in a savings account, really, you know, any kind of vehicle or you know, method that you would have to save as much as you're comfortable with. Obviously, you want to focus on the present too. And you don't want to, you know, spread yourself too thin. But at the end of the day, there are, you know, speaking with an advisor, they would be able to use some of their tools and calculations and, you know, kind of using some assumptions, right? Because no one knows what the future holds, you know, with the market or, you know, costs of goods or anything like that. But kind of having an idea of the retirement lifestyle that you plan to live, kind of sharing that, you know, with an advisor, they can certainly kind of give you kind of a projection as to what it might look like if you saved one way compared to another way. But in general, I would say saving as much as you're comfortable with is certainly a good rule of thumb.
5: Yeah, certainly a lot more Saturdays in retirement to spend that money, aren't there?
8: Yes, there are.
5: For sure. Okay, next question for you, Aidan. This one says, are rental properties a good source of income for my retirement?
8: Absolutely. Yeah, that's a great question. You know, I work with many, you know, folks that, that have rental properties. And, you know, at the end of the day, it certainly can be a good source of income. I mean, there's other considerations, with this as well. I mean, one thing that any person who leases property knows is that, you know, it's anything but passive, right? There's a lot of work that goes into it, a lot of time that goes into it. So really, as long as you're willing to, you know, kind of accept what kind of, you know, a commitment and energy that you have to kind of put into, being a landlord or a property manager, you know, I would say that it certainly could be a viable, retirement income source. There are other ways to kind of participate, you know, in that type of area as well without actually, you know, owning the physical building or you know, home, apartment, whatever it might be. But, you know, there are certainly many strategies and these are ones that we work with, you know, with clients all the time that, you know, both have the, real estate that they obtain rental income from, but also just want to kind of participate, in that area, maybe, not physically, but kind of still have participation in that type of income in retirement. And, you know, certainly strategies, that we can help take on. Really, if you are someone who, owns property or is trying to figure out how this fits into your retirement, income picture, please give us a call here at Net Worth Advisors at 800-725-2988. 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
5: I'm here today with Aidan Haynes, advisor here with the team at Net Worth Advisors. I'm Amy Sharp. 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Once again, is that number to reach out. Here's another question for you, Aidan. This one says, I think I have a pretty good handle on our financial plan for retirement, but I'm worried that I'm missing something. Do you have some sort of retirement to-do list or checklist to help me make sure that I'm not forgetting to do anything? I love a checklist, Aidan. Please tell me you've got a checklist or something, because I think this is what a lot of people do. They just need to see and then they can like cross it off. Like, yep, did that. Also did that. I'm good on that.
8: I love a checklist, Amy. I use them for,
5: I had a feeling you did too. Yeah,
8: absolutely. Yeah. Both in my, professional life and my personal life. Great way to keep track of information. Mm-hmm. Great way to make sure you're not forgetting something. And this is a good question too. And you know, kind of is something that many of, the families that I sit with allude to, they're within a few months of retirement and they're thinking, man, what am I forgetting? What haven't I addressed yet? Am I, buttoned up in all of these different areas that really need focus? So as far as a checklist goes, I mean, there are, a million different ways that you could really make a checklist, as pertains to certain areas like, are my expenses all accounted for? Have I figured out my healthcare, or Medicare situation? What are some, maintenance items that need done? Do I have my will all up to date or my beneficiaries in place? These are just a few examples of things that, one that is approaching retirement is going to want to focus on.
5: Next question for you. This one says, if I'm retiring in the next 5 years or so, is it more important to max out contributions to my retirement accounts, or should I focus more on building up my emergency fund? I like this question because I think a lot of times people get really nervous about, do I have enough in that emergency fund? And, that of course is changing as inflation changes.
8: Absolutely. This is a great question. And of course, the emergency fund is very important. And many financial professionals will tell you that, having an emergency fund in place is critical, really, oftentimes before you consider many other things. It would depend on the situation, of course, as it seems to be the theme here with, many of these questions. There's really no black or white answer to any particular, question. But, just some things to think about are that, one, what emergency fund exists already? What do you live on each month? What does your emergency fund typically look like, or what would look like an adequate emergency fund? As I stated, previously in the segment to one of our different questions, it's important to, otherwise kind of have accounted for, what your retirement lifestyle is going to be in the first place, how you plan to live. That is the first question that kind of answers what should your emergency fund be. I talk to a lot of people that ask, okay, you know, should I, you know, I have a mortgage that I'm paying down. Should I pay that down before I retire, or should I, you know, invest that those funds instead? Obviously, you know, there's a lot of different, you know, metrics that might, you know, make an advisor recommend one way or the other. But, you know, at the end of the day, you know, working with a financial advisor to determine if your emergency fund is adequate and if you have the room to, you know, contribute potentially more down the stretch, you know, within these last 5 years until you retire, is certainly some critical analysis to have done. And when you get within those 5 years, that's what we call, you know, kind of like the red zone, right? You know, you think of sports, you're in the red zone, you're close to scoring points. In this case, you know, retirement being the end zone. So at the end of the day, you know, is your emergency fund adequate? Are your contributions adequate? What decision should you make about your portfolio as you're approaching retirement? This is something that we help families with every day. 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
9: 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The opinions expressed by Net Worth Advisors on this show are their own and do not reflect the opinion of this station. All statements and opinions expressed are based upon information considered reliable, although it should not be relied upon as such. Any statements or opinions are subject to change without notice. Information presented is for educational purposes only and does not intend to make an offer or solicitation for the sale or purchase of any specific securities, investments, or investment strategies. Investments involve risk and, unless otherwise stated, are not guaranteed. Information expressed does not take into account your specific situation or objectives and is not intended as recommendations appropriate for any individual. Listeners are encouraged to seek advice from a qualified tax, legal, or investment advisor to determine whether any information presented may be suitable for their specific situation. Past performance is not indicative of future performance. 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
12: Welcome to Breakpoint, a daily look at an ever-changing culture through the lens of unchanging truth. For the Colson Center, I'm John Stone Street. In 1787, Elizabeth Powell, a civic leader in Philadelphia, stopped Benjamin Franklin as he was leaving the Constitutional Convention and asked, "Well, doctor, what have we got, a republic or a monarchy?" Franklin replied, "A republic, if you can keep it." Franklin's remark is worth recalling as we remember Constitution Day on September the 17th. That's the day the delegates signed the Constitution. A republic means we the people governs through elected representatives, according to the design that was laid out in that document. America's Constitution is the world's oldest written constitution still in effect today, and it's long been a model for other nations. Writing constitutions is quite common. Keeping them, however, is not. There are approximately 200 national constitutions worldwide, with Kazakhstan being the most recent, having adopted a new one just this year. Among the unique aspects of the U.S. Constitution is that it's rooted in timeless ideas, like the aim to establish justice. That's a goal that goes back to at least Plato's Republic. And the Constitution's structure also recognizes the enduring realities of human nature. But of course, many constitutions contain similar language. What Benjamin Franklin's challenge made clear is that nations require stewardship. Each new generation of Americans must, in a sense, answer the question that was posed by Alexander Hamilton in the very first Federalist paper. As Hamilton put it, each generation must, and I quote, Decide the important question, whether societies of men are really capable or not of establishing good government from reflection and choice, or whether they are forever destined to depend for their political constitutions on accident and force. End quote. In other words, to properly celebrate the Constitution is not just about having a day of annual remembrance. Instead, each generation has to intentionally choose to be involved in stewarding it. Specifically, three distinct elements of American constitutionalism require the attention of its citizens to ensure that its principles endure. First, that the Constitution rests on a sacred understanding of human dignity. The Declaration of Independence, a statement that offers the Constitution its philosophical basis, highlights the creator-creation distinction, honoring humans as being sacred beings with God-given rights. Second, that we must steward not just liberty, but ordered liberty. Ordered liberty is not about autonomy or license to live as one wishes. Rather, it's about the freedom to pursue and live a virtuous life. It always has been. And third, that we must steward robust pre-political aspects of our life together, especially family, church, and volunteer associations. Only if these institutions are alive and healthy within the republic can they maintain the necessary buffer between citizens and the state, while reducing the heavy load on the republic that we're all duty-bound to keep. Chuck Colson himself often spoke of these little platoons. As he put it, they create the arenas where virtue is best cultivated, both the disposition to be good and the impulse to do good. The little platoons are the roots of social order, schools, and citizenship, where the art of self-government is practiced. End quote. Put simply, the Constitution is an experiment, and it must be stewarded. If not, our republic will be lost, along with the sacred understanding of humanity that undergirds it. And Christians of all people should take this responsibility seriously, since we understand life itself to be primarily a response to God, who made the world and people as he did. That's why we take seriously the words that are found in Leviticus that were also inscribed on the Liberty Bell, that it's our job to proclaim liberty throughout the land. For the Colson Center, I'm John Stone Street with Breakpoint.
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2: Do it because it may look to you that I purposely avoided these two verses, which I did not do at all. I considered the whole prophecy here. You understand these two verses are just part of a much larger prophecy, and I do not mean to infer that Israel will not go back in unbelief, but go back in belief. They do go back in unbelief, and this man is entirely right about that. But the question is not their return in unbelief. The question is, when do they return in unbelief? My thinking is they do not return in unbelief till the beginning of the great tribulation period. My feeling is that as long as the church is in the world, they will not go back to the land, and God will wind up the clock of prophecy, which is ISRAEL and not GRUEN or BULOVA. But God will not begin to move with the nation Israel and the Gentiles in the world until he calls the people out of the world. So what you have here is a total prophecy that has to do with the return of Israel back to the land after he's through with the church. I do not think any return of Israel to the land today, either in belief or unbelief, would be a fulfillment of prophecy. So it has to do with the time this prophecy here does, and I think that we can date it very easily, because don't lift out just two verses and build an interpretation on that. Use the entire prophecy, and actually this prophecy goes on over into the 37th chapter, and that's where you're going to get the order of events. And let me run through that if you don't mind. Now, I'm going to move up in the prophecy, actually not to the very beginning. It really begins in verse 16, where it says, "Moreover, the word of the Lord came unto me, saying, Son of man, when the house of Israel dwelt in their own land." And he goes back to the time before the captivity when they did dwell in the land. And the reason that he has scattered them is because they had turned to other gods. But God says, I do have pity upon them, and there is a time coming when I will return them to the land. Now, I'll pick up reading again at verse 22. You begin with 24, and let me take more of the prophecy here than you've given. Therefore say unto the house of Israel, thus saith the Lord God, I do not this for your sakes, O house of Israel, but for mine own holy name's sake, which ye have profaned among the heathen whither ye went. And I will sanctify my great name, which was profaned among the heathen, which ye have profaned in the midst of them, and the heathen shall know that I am the Lord, saith the Lord God, when I shall be sanctified in you before their eyes. Now, the nation Israel has been scattered throughout the world. Honestly, they've been no credit to God at all during all this period. They have moved entirely away from the Old Testament. Even the so-called Orthodox, they attempt to follow meticulously some of the ritual of the Old Testament. But you remember that the Lord Jesus said that the letter killeth, it's the spirit that maketh alive, and the spirit of the thing is gone, so that they have not honored God. And as a result, God is not using them today. Now, God says, though you have disgraced me, I pity you, and I have mercy upon you, and I intend to not throw you overboard. I intend to return you to that land. Now he says, for I will take you from among the heathen, gather you out of all countries, and I'll bring you into your own land. Then will I sprinkle clean water upon you,

0: And ye shall be clean from all your filthiness, and from all your idols will I cleanse you. A new heart also will I give unto you, and a new spirit will I put within you. And I will take away the stony heart out of your flesh, and I'll give you a heart of flesh. And I'll put my spirit within you, and cause you to walk in my statutes, and ye shall keep my judgments and do them. Now you see, when you put all this prophecy together, that when God returns them back to their land, he's going to put a spirit of God within them, and they're going to be a credit and a witness to the world in that day. Now, surely no one today would say the present return of Israel to that land has caused the world to turn to God. In fact, the matter is, a great many, I think, have been turned the other way around. And the very interesting thing is, in that day, he goes on to say, if you move down in the prophecy, and they shall say, this land that was desolate is become like the Garden of Eden. Has that happened today? Of course not. That land is not like the Garden of Eden, and a few orange trees and tomato plants just haven't made it that. It's marvelous what's happened over there, but to say that you have the fulfillment of prophecy is certainly to negate prophecy and to make the Word of God sound as if the Lord is boasting and using superlatives when he ought not to be using them. Well, when God returns them to the land, all the superlatives are going to be true. Now, this is the same program that we have given by James on the day that they met in Jerusalem for the first council of the church, and that's recorded in the 15th chapter of Acts. We're told in verse 13 of Acts 15, and after they had held their peace, James answered, saying, men and brethren, hearken unto me. Simeon hath declared how God at the first did visit the Gentiles to take out of them a people for his name. That is, God today is calling a people out of the Gentiles, along with members of the nation Israel, into this body that we know as the church. Paul speaks of it as that both Jew and Gentile now are made into a new body, and that's the church. And now James goes on to say in verse 15, and to this agree the words of the prophets, as it is written, after this, after what? After God gets through with the church, calling a people out of the world, and the church is complete, he'll take the church out of the world. And what will he do? After this, I will return and build again the tabernacle of David, which is fallen down, and I will build again the ruins thereof, and I'll set it up, that the residue of men might seek after the Lord, and all the Gentiles, upon whom my name is called, saith the Lord, who doeth all these things. Now today he's calling out of the Gentiles a people. Then it will be all the Gentiles. Now, what will be the order of events when God will return them back to the land in unbelief and then fill them with his Spirit, make them alive in the Lord and alive to God and a witness to him in the world? When's that all going to take place? Well, will you notice that in Ezekiel 37, and you just continue right on into chapter 37 here, and he gives here the order of the events. And you will remember, it was the vision of the valley of dead bones. Now, let me read verse 1 of chapter 37. The hand of the Lord was upon me, carried me out in the spirit of the Lord, and set me down in the midst of the valley, which is full of bones. Now, I'm not going to read the rest of that part of the prophecy. You remember, he went out in the valley, and there were bones, and they were scattered, and they were very dead. And so God asks Ezekiel, says, can these bones live? And Ezekiel just same as said, well, you know, I don't. As far as Ezekiel was concerned, they were dead bones, and that's about all you could say about it. There was no possibility of Ezekiel having anything to do with bringing life to them. Now, Ezekiel made it very clear that those bones, as far as he could see, could not live. Then the bones began to come together. They began to form skeletons. And then the next thing happened, flesh came upon those bones. But what do you have now? Just a lot of corpses around. All you have, you still have a graveyard, only instead of being bones, they are bones with flesh and skin upon them. And that's all you have. And now, this is the interpretation. This is God's interpretation. What does all that mean? This gives you the order of events. Listen to this. Then he said unto me, Son of man, these bones are the whole house of Israel. And when he says the whole house of Israel, he means the 12 tribes. He means Israel. Very simple if you just let it say what it wants to say. Behold, they say, our bones are dried, our hope is lost, we're cut off for our part. They said, we're through. We're scattered everywhere. Now God says, I'm going to bring these bones together. Now what happens? Therefore prophesy and say unto them, thus saith the Lord God, behold, O my people, I will open your graves and cause you to come up out of your graves, and I'm going to bring you into the land of Israel. He brings them there as dead bones. He's just moving quite a few corpses there. That's all. Now, I think that's what you have today. If you want to try to use this prophecy to somehow or another fit into current events, maybe Israel has come together, the bones have, and maybe there is flesh on it. But what do you have? You have a corpse. There's no life there. The prophecy has not literally been fulfilled, you see. If this present return to the land is this that's mentioned here, then it ought to follow through. It hasn't followed through, not at all. Now, will you notice, and ye shall know that I'm the Lord when I've opened your graves, O my people, and brought you up out of your graves. And I shall put my spirit in you, and ye shall live, and I shall place you in your own land. Then shall ye know that I, the Lord, have spoken it and performed it, saith the Lord. Now, as I understand prophecy and the order of events and the proper sequence, that God today is calling a people out of the world and the church. He's not actually dealing with the nation Israel as a nation as he did in the past. Now, God intends to complete his purpose in the church, and it'll be taken out of the world because the church is to go to a place that the Lord Jesus is preparing for. Now, when the church leaves the world, God is going to turn again to use these people. In that day, they'll not be a disgrace. They're going to be filled with the Spirit of God. We're told that 144,000 of them, and out of each tribe, will be sealed to be witnesses for God throughout the world during the Great Tribulation period, you see. So that when we are talking about the children of Israel returning back to the land of Israel, and when I say they're not going to return until after the church is removed from the earth, and after the tribulation begins, at some period after the church removes, that I'm not saying that they're going to be returned after they believe. They'll be returned in unbelief then. And if that's going to be so supernatural, that's going to cause multitudes of them to turn to God. Now, we're in a different time capsule today. Altogether different. We're in this period when God's calling a people out to his name. Now to take the prophecies of the Old Testament like this and wrench them right out of their context and apply them today is, to my judgment, mutilating prophecy. It's not taking it up. And even when Ezekiel went to the trouble of going to the Valley of Dead Bones and getting that vision, and then giving us the interpretation God had given him of this, that when the bones come together and they come back in the land of Israel, as they have today, All you've got is nothing in the world but a lot of dead bones. You don't have spiritual life at all. That is, if you wanted to make the prophecy apply to the present time. But I think when that time comes, God will be the one that will bring all of these bones together. He'll put the flesh upon it. He is the one that's going to breathe life into them. He is the one that'll make them a nation, and it'll be like a resurrection, life from the dead. They'll become a witness for God throughout the world. Now, I happen to be one of the hard heads that just will not accept their present return as being a fulfillment of prophecy. Sure, they've gone back in unbelief, and sure, they're going to go back in unbelief when God returns them. But when He returns them in unbelief, believe me, there will be a sequence of events going from scattered dead bones to bones coming together to flesh, and then to the life being put into the corpse that are there. So I think that's the picture that you have here in Ezekiel. And instead of it teaching the fact that the present return is fulfillment of prophecy, it really teaches the very opposite.
1: From the prophetic book of Ezekiel, we move to the prophetic book of Isaiah with this question from a listener in Garland, Texas. Could you please explain Isaiah chapter 65, verse 17?
0: And the verse reads, "For behold, I create new heavens and a new earth, and the former shall not be remembered nor come into mind." Well, I take it that the thing that really that you're interested in concerning this question is, when will God create the new heavens and the new earth? And the other question that might arise from this is that he says, "And the former shall not be remembered nor come into mind." And it will be so wonderful. The new heavens and the new earth are going to be so wonderful, because you and I live in a sin-marred universe. Now, when God creates a new heavens and a new earth, it'll be so wonderful we'll forget all about this one that we've been in. But I have a notion that what you're interested in, how does it fit into the time schedule that we have given to us in the Word of God? The very interesting thing is that we have immediately after this the description given to us of the millennial reign of Christ here upon this earth. And that has led some to believe that you have a chronological order here, and that this new heavens and new earth is created at the beginning of the millennium. Well, the problem with that is that the desert is made to blossom as the rose, but nothing said about it being a new earth at all. And death will still be prevalent during this period. The last enemy is not going to be destroyed until after Satan's final rebellion, after the 1,000 years, so that you cannot fit that into this, that Isaiah is giving you a chronological outline. But if you've read Isaiah and studied it up to here, you know that that has not been the method that he has followed at all. So I'd like to deal with that question, when will God create a new heavens and a new earth? Well, we should look, I think, at two other references. One is here in the 51st chapter of Isaiah, and it's verse 16. It says, "And I've put my words in thy mouth, and I've covered thee with the shadow of mine hand, that I may plant the heavens and lay the foundation of the earth, and say unto Zion, thou art my people." Another reference is found over in the 66th chapter at verse 22. And I'll read that. "But as the new heavens and the new earth, which I will make, shall remain before me, saith the Lord, so shall your seed and your name remain." Now, what he's doing in both those passages is making it very clear to Israel that though a new earth is going to come into existence, that doesn't mean that they will not have the same piece of real estate that God vouchsafed to them before. The physical shape of it may be very much like the universe we're in, this earth. I'm sure that a great many people would like to make some improvements. Well, there'll be a new earth, and those improvements will be there. But Israel will still be a people, still have a land. And that's the thing that he's making clear, I think, to them here. Now we have one other reference, and it's an important one, and it's in the book of Revelation. And it says, I saw a new heaven and a new earth, for the first heaven and the first earth were passed away, and there was no more sea. And I, John, saw the holy city, New Jerusalem, coming down from God out of heaven, prepared as a bride adorned for her husband. Now, we have here this tremendous picture of the new heavens and the new earth given to us. And there are several things that make it interesting. One is that here in Revelation, where you do have a chronological order followed, it comes in after the millennium. And after the millennium, why, for the first time, the new heavens and the new earth come into view. They weren't seen up to this point. They may have had them off somewhere, just brought them now into view. But as far as the stage on which humanity was playing out its sordid story, why, it's still on this old earth, and it's on also in the old heavens, by the way. But this is something new coming along. He does mention one great geographical change that will be made. There'll be no more sea, and the sea today actually makes life possible on this earth. And so you can see that God's going to bring into existence an altogether different method in that day, and it'll be a very wonderful method, you may be sure. And so many people seem to be disappointed that they're going to miss the sea. Well, if you're a child of God today, you're going to be in that new Jerusalem coming down from God out of heaven. There's always a question, how far down does it come? I do not know how close it comes to the earth. I would take it that it comes in sight of the earth. And that means that it could be almost any distance. But I believe that the new Jerusalem will become the center of God's creation, because he will be in the new Jerusalem, and God the Son will be there, and I take it God the Holy Spirit, all be in the new Jerusalem. And that'll be the center of God's universe. I have in my book, the second volume, quite an extended passage on the New Jerusalem, because I felt like it hasn't been dealt with enough today. We're so occupied with the here and now that we forget where we're going to move someday to our permanent address. And so it's a very wonderful place, by the way, as best I can tell, where we're going to be throughout eternity. And it'll become the center of God's universe. So the new heavens and the new earth will come into existence, apparently, at the end of the millennium and the beginning of eternity. And that is a pretty nice place for it to come in, according to the way I see it.
1: 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It covers a number of topics, including the rapture, the tribulation, the millennium, and the Antichrist, to name just a few. 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
9: Good morning from West Shore Home Field at Beaver Stadium. It's time for Penn State Nittany Lion football. It's the final non-conference matchup of the season as number 14 Penn State battles the Buffalo Bulls. It is the fifth meeting between the schools. Last time out, Penn State took a 45-13 win back in 2019. Of note to fans, the last time the Bulls won against Penn State, a hard-earned 10-0 victory 126 years ago. 1900. The math is correct. Last week, early game struggles for the Lions, but they held off a game. Temple Owl squad 27-9 at Philadelphia's Lincoln Financial. Benjamin Bramer had a great day against Temple. 5 receptions, 79 yards. Now through his college career, he's now amassed over 1,000 career receiving yards. Tony Rojas starting strong, leading the Lions with 14 tackles, including 2 tackles for loss, a sack, and an interception. Buffalo comes into the game at 1-1. They lost last Saturday to Florida International, 33-20. The Bulls racked up 302 yards, including 249 through the air. Jason Wright tossed for 185 yards and 2 TDs. His most available target was Chase Morrow, who hauled in 11 passes for 173 yards and 2 TDs. Linebacker Savion Brown led the Bulls to 10 tackles and 2 pass breakups. Steve Jones, Jack Hamm, and Brian Tripp are standing by to review the Temple game for you. We'll tap out the keys to today's game with Buffalo and highlight some key matchups to look for today. And, of course, we'll take your questions. Phone them in now, if you would, 480-503-8724. That's 480-503-8724. 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This is the Penn State Football Tailgate Show. I'm Roger Corey. 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
14: Brian, am I ever home trip?
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14: And, of course, our NFL and College Hall of Famer, Jack Hamm. Good morning, sir.
16: Good morning, Roger. 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
14: Ladies and gentlemen, the voice of the Penn State Nittany Lions, Steve Jones.
17: Roger, it's always great to be with all these guys. And, Brian, by the way, awesome job on your broadcast last night.
14: Wasn't that fun?
17: Yep. Awesome job.
14: Real good stuff. Well, last week, Penn State Temple, and everyone said, where's the running game? Let's review the Temple game, shall we?
17: Well, I think let's start with this. I think you have to go with basics sometimes. The basic is are you on schedule when you're trying to drive the ball downfield? And every time you turned around last week, Penn State was second and six, third down and two. Half of the attempts on third down this year for Penn State have been less than 4 yards. So that's a big plus. Do people want to see breakaway runs in the running game? Absolutely. But there's another element, too, that rarely is taken into account. And that is this. When Clemson played Alabama in the national championship game, 9 years ago, Deshaun Watson threw the game-winning touchdown to Hunter Renfrow on what was the 99th play of the game. 9 years ago, it was pace, go. And as Jack said, we talked after that game, Jack said they ran him out of gas. That's not happening today. Last week, Penn State had 9 possessions in the game. That's it. For goodness sakes, the Sunday night game between the Cowboys and the Giants, Dallas had 2 possessions in the second half. You can't get everybody into a game sometimes when you only have 9 possessions in the game, and you as a coach are thinking at the moment it's still in doubt, and that's where you go. Carson Anson still ran for 84 yards last week, and he's still knocking off a little bit of the rust after being out for about 2.5 weeks in the preseason. So blocking has to be better. Running backs have to do a better job of reading some of those blocks, but I expect it will come together.
16: Yeah, and also on the positive side, I think Rocco, once he got after the first 2 or 3 series, got into the rhythm. What really put him into great rhythm was the drive right before the end of the half, a 2-minute drive, and that's what you want to see with your quarterback. Took his time, he was patient with the running game, got the football downfield, and got a touchdown there, and the defense stopped him to start the third quarter, and then another drive. And Rocco, he's putting the ball right in for the receiver to catch the ball, run after the catch. He's going to go to different people throughout the course of the year, but he's a quarterback I think that we haven't had around here in a long time, and he is a guy that's very comfortable and very comfortable with all his weapons he has.
17: Yeah, and decisive.
15: Mm-hmm.
17: Yep. Go ahead, Brian.
15: Sorry, Steve. And Roger, they've created the explosive plays in the pass game. They have 12 passes of 20 or more yards this year. 5 different players, to Jack's point, have caught a touchdown pass. So why they may not have hit that in the run game yet. And remember, too, I know Steve and I talked a lot about this. You have to take what the defense is giving you. And teams have loaded up the box, and they've tried to slow the game down against Penn State to limit those possessions because they're a little bit overmatched by all the personnel Penn State's had. But they've created the explosive plays in the pass game. They've protected Rocco Beck incredibly well in the pass game. And then on the defensive side, it took 7.5-plus quarters for a team to score a touchdown against Penn State this year. Now, there's some things they want to fine-tune in the details, a faster start, a little bit better in the red zone, maybe a little bit more explosive in that run game. But I think you have to be really encouraged with what you've seen. And also, besides Max Granville, they keep getting guys back, and they're getting healthier. And Tony Rojas has been exceptional, and he played last week with no restrictions, which is really good to see.
17: I know you want to get to the keys of the game, Raj, but I'm going to temper your excitement for a moment. Okay. But Jack, you had a long talk with Tony Rojas just on the interception. Now, remember, it is a throwback. Mm-hmm. The entire idea of a throwback is it gets you thinking, right? So Smolik's rolling left. So he's got everybody thinking it's the left side he's going to. Throwback then went to the right side. Jack, you talked to Tony, and he took you through it.
16: Yeah, I mean, Tony initially on the play is supposed to rush the passer. And so the back who's going to pick him up, but Rojas, who sees the entire field, realized the quarterback is rolling away from him, so he's never going to get to him. He drops back in coverage, reads the formation, and breaks underneath the receiver for the interception. Those are the plays you get from guys who are smart on the field. And Tony Rojas is like that. Ebolt is like that. Bacon is like that. Cam Smith is like that as well. We're going to get big plays out of those linebackers, getting those underneath the interceptions to turn the football game around. And that was just a smart football play by an outstanding linebacker in Tony Rojas, who's got all the athletic ability in the world and is now back to being 100%.
17: Roger, you may continue with the show.
14: Ladies and gentlemen, it is time now for the keys to the game here on the Penn State Tailgate Show. Let's start with Jack Ham.
16: Well, I'm going to take a page out of Steve Jones's book, which is
17: a very thin book.
18: Just but like that checkbook is.
16: Yeah, exactly.
17: Nice.
16: Anyways, we have to start fast. Yeah. Last week, the defense gave opportunity upon opportunity early in the game. And in those possessions, we're going to get into the Big Ten next week. You cannot throw those things away when you have an opportunity on the road to get up on somebody very quickly, either 7, almost 4, could have been 14 points, 14-0 in the first quarter. We've got to make sure today we start fast, and it also continues next week into the Big Ten. And the second thing, on a defensive side, just do your job. Mm. I talked to some of the coaches out here. 45% of the negative plays on defense were mental errors. Mental errors, you're not going to get beat physically, and that's going to happen throughout the course of the year. You're going to play some good teams. But you make that many mental errors out there where you have contained and you see a read option and you think you can make the play off tackle while you're taking yourself out of position and it ends up being a big play. Yep. You got to be confident. If you want to be a great defense, everybody's got to do their job. You know, make sure that you are fundamentally sound, that you have a guard center gap. You take care of that guard center gap. We did not do that last week, and it cost us a lot of big plays. And I think if you want to be an outstanding defense, you got to trust each other.
15: My first key, Roger, is to be better in the red zone. Penn State's had to settle for a couple of field goals so far. Ryan Barker missed a field goal last week for them, but also they were turned away on downs. I want to see them when they get the opportunity to convert for touchdowns, especially as possessions become more limited in today's college football, as Steve started the show talking about. You need to make sure that you're coming out of there with 7 points every time. Then on the defensive side, create some more negative plays. Jack was talking about maybe negative plays in a different facet, but Penn State only had 2 tackles for loss and a sack last week against Temple. They did a really good job. They were a well-coached team, but create a few more negative plays and turnovers on the defensive side.
17: Lane integrity on the pass rush, I think, will be important. We did not see great lane integrity for a period of time early last season, and you saw quarterbacks running wild against Penn State. Last week, Jackson Smolik was able to break off a couple of runs, and each time I felt, Jack, that lane integrity came into it. Now I want to add on to what Jack said. Jack, when you talk about doing your job, sometimes you'll see a guy getting in trouble, and then you try to make up for it, and when you do, now you're out of position. And I think that sometimes can be a problem where you're trying to help your buddy out because you think that that guy is in trouble, and then what you do is you put the entire defense in peril.
16: Exactly. I mean, it's a situation where all of a sudden the whole thing breaks down because, again, you're not doing your job. The big plays will take care of themselves.
14: There are the keys to the game. Here on the Penn State Tailgate Show, it's Brian and Jack.
17: I'm worried about
14: Steve.
17: You.
14: Worried about
17: your first key was something I said?
16: Yeah.
17: I barely know if the ball
16: shocking
17: stuffed,
16: as that may be.
17: I barely know if the ball stuffed or inflated.
14: I'm not going to say a word about linebackers, except they're really, really smart.
17: Well, they're the smartest guys in the field. I've come around.
15: Also, by far and away, the smartest guys in the broadcast.
17: Oh, dude. By a wide margin.
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14: From West Shore Home Field at Beaver Stadium, welcome back to the Penn State Tailgate Show. Glad you're along with us on this wonderful Saturday morning. Going to get some football underway just after 12 o'clock today with the Bulls of Buffalo visiting today. Off to the phones we go, Joe in Morristown. I like the guy's attitude, a little misplaced, but Joe wants to know, can Penn State win the Big Ten being primarily a passing team?
16: Well, I'll start with that. No, you cannot. If you're going to be a passing team, what will happen? People will start the game on first down and play nickel against you and probably get into dime if you cannot run the football effectively. The key to being a successful offense is to getting that running game going. We've had some trouble here in the first couple of weeks, but it does take some time for your offensive running game to get into sync, and hopefully it'll get better and better today and then into the Big Ten. But no, when you become one-dimensional, that's what a defense really wants to get an offense into. And if you just throw the football all day long, you'll be, for the older fans out there, the old San Diego Chargers of Dan Fouts.
17: Yes.
16: Who not run the football, played lousy defense, and won nothing.
17: It really is as simple as that, Joe, because as a defense, you're aching to make a team one-dimensional. That's your goal going into the game, yeah, is to make them one-dimensional. If you do that for them, now you're just playing into their hands.
14: All righty. In West Virginia, our friend Will wants to know, when are we going to see LeVar Arrington II?
17: Well, you have to get off the injury list first. He's hurt. That's why he has not played to this point. And he is not ready to play this week, and it's going to be a little bit of time before he gets back. So the for him right now, the issue is not ability. His issue is availability.
14: All righty. In Corning, New York, our friend Tim wants to know a little bit about the defense. I don't care who answers this. I'm staying out of it. When teams double-team a receiver, are they more likely in a man or zone?
16: Well, normally when you're a double, well, you know what? You can probably do it both ways.
17: Yeah. Both.
16: You can do it both ways. I mean, by doubling receiver, a cover two is where a corner will be on the wide
17: That's
16: receiver,
17: right.
16: And if he's going deep downfield, that safety on that half of the field will come over as well. You're playing zone there as well. Normally when you take, and you can play long and short, I mean, the length of the football field or the width and double, and, you know, a receiver like Tyler Warren for Penn State last year, he's not going to take the top off of it, so you can double him as well on the width of the football field. So it depends. You can do both by doubling the receiver.
14: Good question.
17: And my guess is they're talking about Kobe Howard.
14: Yeah.
17: All right. That'd be my guess.
14: All righty. Let's see. We'll get to Doug in Wellsboro in just a bit. He wanted to know about the Lions' injury report. Are we ready for that one?
15: And Steve, they may have also been asking about Chance Morrow from Buffalo and how Penn State wants to handle him today, knowing that he's basically been the entirety of that offense.
17: And believe me, he is the entirety of their offense. You watch. I mean, you watch the video.
15: Yep.
17: Injury report. I think for the most part they're in good shape today, but you are not, you know, Penn State does not have to put out an injury report for this game. So in other words, there was no need to put any, the quarterback is doubtful on Wednesday.
14: Yeah.
17: and then suddenly questionable on Thursday and then off the list on Friday. I mean, I don't know who would do that, but yeah.
15: And the National Guard is not here today. But, Roger, what the Big Ten did do for teams in the Big Ten that have not played a conference game, and USC and Rutgers will play today, but for teams that haven't, it wasn't publicized, but what Penn State had to do was go through the routine of their Wednesday report, Thursday report, Friday report, so that way when next week comes, they know what the standard operating procedure is when we will start to find out that availability report, which will begin on Wednesday, and we'll put more stock into it when it gets later in the week.
17: They'll be only, I think, they, you know, when we do the starting lineups, we'll mention it, but there'll be one guy that has started a couple of games that is iffy for today.
15: Yeah.
17: All right.
14: All righty. Wondering, and just wanted to review, if we could please, Matt Campbell's press conferences over the course of the week. A lot of folks were, you know, asking about the red zone offense. He said it's a matter of inches.
15: Well, that's what he told me during the game last week, in fact, Roger, right during his details. I mean, they had the first one where Rocco rolled to his right, and he was looking at Andrew Rapalier, but he also had Carson Hansen in the flat to his right, and if he put touch on the ball, he probably had Carson, but if he takes a little off the ball for Rap, and you know he threw it kind of at his back ear and he puts that one out in front of him, that play is there. And when they're talking about inches, Jack, as well, I know you've seen it in the run game film, they're getting to that one-on-one spot in the hole sometimes, but just not able to make that one play that's going, and it's just a matter of details.
16: I think also you have to look at our offense right now with Rocco. We're running a read option. Yeah. We're not running Rocco. I mean, why would you? I mean, if we ran him in the first three games, that you may want to fire Matt that he did that. Because,
15: exactly.
16: You know, so we, once we get into the Big Ten next week, we're playing, physical football teams and a defense that can really get after it. So for the most part, down in that red zone area, if you're not using Rocco, you're putting your one hand tied behind your back, because he's going to be a big part of that red zone offense, because you're going to have to account for the quarterback running with the football. They haven't had to do that so far. And if you're on defense right now playing against Penn State, you know for the most part, you're not going to have Rocco run with the football and take shots downfield.
15: And, Raj, I think the thing that I love about football, and because Penn State has such a passionate fan base, you have all week to digest the game and react to it. But we often tend to overreact sometimes. Even us here in the broadcast booth, maybe once in a while, but you often overreact as well. Remember 2 weeks ago, we were sitting in this same broadcast booth. There was a window in front of us, but we were sitting here, and we were talking about how do you get these 60 new pieces to come together? What is this entire thing going to look like? Will they be crisp? Will they be cohesive? And then we saw it play out on the football field against Marshall, and we're like, wow. And then last week, they did score on five consecutive drives once they got into their rhythm on offense. I'm not hitting the panic button because they were a little out of sync with all of these newcomers for a couple of possessions at the start of a road game at noon after they had a six-hour bus ride down to Temple. Like, the adversity was a good thing for them, but there's no reason to hit the panic button. Remember what the conversation we were having 2 weeks ago was.
16: Okay, I will hit one panic button here. And talking to some of the coaches on defense, they did tackle well in that Marshall game.
17: Yeah,
16: last week in Temple, they did not tackle well at all. Extra yards with the running back, especially running inside the tackle box area. A tight end breaks a couple of tackles in open field and gets a first down. Those kind of things. You want to be consistent tackling. We weren't as aggressive as we were in the first game against Marshall. And I think Dan Lynn is in a situation where he wants to see his defense play again. Be aggressive out here. take good angles and not miss tackles.
17: It's funny because you mentioned the Rapplier play. So I'm talking to Matt on Sunday, and he says, "And Rocco throws that fastball." I looked at him. I said, "Yeah, I felt like you were in the play just a bit outside."
14: I enjoy how Rocco hits his guys in stride, though. I think that's great.
17: But you know what?
14: Great vision.
17: But Rocco is the kind of quarterback that in today's game, that's the kind of guy that wins games for you, because you have to have quarterbacks that are multifaceted as throwers and as runners today. I think you're finding a couple of teams struggling right now where they have a drop-back quarterback in the game right now. And because when you get to the red zone, you're now playing 10 versus 11. Okay, you don't have to account for your quarterback that doesn't run, right, in the red zone especially. But a guy that can move, and we know Rocco can move, we know Mansky can move, right? You have to account for him. Now it becomes an 11-on-11 game and takes away the advantage the defense has, because they can do anything they want with their 11th guy if you don't have any threat of a quarterback that can run.
18: Yeah, you know, I touched on it last week too, Jack, the nightmare that those tight ends give you, because they can come in and they can block. You might have four tight ends in the game, but they can also catch passes. And you know where you're going to line them up. And we saw Bramer picking them apart when he was lined up in the slot last week.
16: Yeah, and it ended up causing confusion. But and going back to the end of the that touchdown catch by Bramer, the fact that we were able to run the football again effectively on the play action was wide open. But Rocco, you know, throughout college football, you're seeing some guys who are very athletic playing quarterback, but they can't sit in the pocket and throw the football downfield.
17: That's right.
16: That's why Rocco is a guy who, as Roger was talking about, hitting the guys in stride, but he's also getting the football out hurry. His timing is very good to the outside. I mean, he doesn't have the rocket arm, but he's got a strong enough arm to get it out to your wide receiver with separation. So, and then when he does run, or he gets in the pocket and tries moving in the pocket, he's initially looking for the big play downfield. A lot of times it's tight end, but then he will run with the football. So you've got to be able to make sure that your quarterback, if you're just a running quarterback, defenses will at some point get you into problems.
17: And he also understands matchups. This staff is really great at identifying matchups. We can go through all this mumbo jumbo we want about analytics and so forth. Right? It goes all the way back. I'll never forget that I went in to do an interview with Joe Paterno, and they had a whiteboard up with all these plays. And he says, "Steve, come here for a second." He says, "Want to know I know the success of this play right here? I need to know the name attached to the X and the name attached to the O. Once I know the names, I can tell you whether it's successful or not." Touchdown pass to Bramer in the two-minute drill. They got the matchup they wanted, and that's why they didn't call the timeout, and they went because they had the matchup they wanted. And it's something that just is not talked enough about. I always refer to it as the Where's Waldo theory. You can throw on a tape, and guess what? In probably about 10 minutes, you can figure out who Waldo is.
14: Yeah. 480-503-8724, the number to call if you'd like to get your question to Brian, Steve, and Jack. 480-503-8724. It's the Penn State Tailgate Show, just in front of Penn State and Buffalo. I'm Roger Corey. More in a minute on the Penn State Sports Network.
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0: drive to the second half and scored. To his credit, he knows where Chance Morrow is. Morrow, in two games, he has 18 catches. I mean, we're talking about the offense. He is the offense. But Wright, last week, threw for 185 and a couple of touchdowns in that game. As the game went, though, FIU did a good job of adjusting to him. And the part about him, let's get back to, we were talking the keys to the game, Jack, about lane integrity. You do have to keep this guy within the confines of the pocket.
1: Exactly. I mean, if you're the interior defensive tackles up there, you got to get the push and stay in your lanes. Because any kind of a gap, it's easy for the quarterback to see it, especially if it happens right in front of him, where he can step up in the pocket and then get out and make plays on his leg. So whether we spy the quarterback at some point throughout the course of the game, we'll probably mix it up as well. But when that 47-yard run last week against Penn State, that brought back memories and flashbacks of last year. And I didn't feel real good about it.
0: No. And then the two linebackers, Zach Bergman and Stevie Bracey, I think are the two best defenders they have. And I think Savion Brown, the safety, is probably the best defender they have. He's a transfer from Western Michigan.
2: And Roger, when four of their five guys with the most tackles on the team are in the secondary, that's usually not a good thing. And they've gotten off to some really slow starts in the two games they've played this year.
3: Yeah, Buffalo struggled to get its own run game going. What are they up to? What, 3.5 yards?
0: Yeah, that's all they've got to this point. And that's why I didn't even bother bringing it up, because I just think everything's about Wright. I mean, Wright's the kind of guy that probably would be the leading rusher in this game for them, because they can't, I mean, they can't generate anything between Shelton and Messiah Birch as the two guys, but it's, you know, it's the guys up front. I mean, the guys up front, and, you know, I think I'm interested to watch how Penn State plays up front against this front team.
1: Yeah, and also, you know, FIU was able to throw the football for over 300 yards passing in the game. So, I mean, if you look at it on paper, right, Penn State should, you know, control, dominate this game. And, you know, jumpstart into next week for the Big Ten opener here against Wisconsin. So you never look ahead. And when I was talking to the coaches, I never brought up next week. But when you're a 35-point favorite, I mean, these guys, you know, you got to be realistic here, too.
0: Yeah, you do.
2: And for Buffalo, Roger, they go from playing, you know, two straight weeks in iconic venues. Last year at Pitbull Stadium at FIU, right? That's there. And then to Beaver Stadium today.
3: Looking at their special teams for the
2: Bulls. Musician. You know who he is?
0: I know who he is.
3: Pitbull?
0: Right?
4: It was a joke.
0: With all due respect, I don't mark that down as a as a bucket list place to go to. And I say that with all due respect.
3: Was watching the Buffalo special teams warming up earlier this morning. Their punter, I saw him kick a 65-yarder.
0: Oh, Ethan Stump's good. No, he's a good punter. I mean, he's already, but the problem is he's already also punted 15 times in two games, and that's an issue. But he has a 62-yarder as credit. He's dumped four inside the 20 to this point. And I'm watching Penn State warm up now, and I think when Doug called in earlier, I mentioned there might be one starter up. Nope, he's out there. He's going to play. Okay. So they've got all the starters are starting.
3: Who's their sophomore kicker? He's looking pretty good.
0: Oliver Hottinen kicked a 52-yarder last week at FIU at iconic Pitbull Stadium. And he cleared the bar by 10 yards.
3: Wow.
0: Right? And you just don't do that at Pitbull Stadium because it's an iconic venue.
3: Yeah. So what matchups are you guys looking forward to today between Penn State and Buffalo, one-on-one?
0: I'm looking internal, five on five up front. That's what I'm looking for on both sides of the ball, Jack. That's what I'm looking for are the matchups and how Penn State handles up front. And I want to see if Penn State in a 4-2-5 can generate enough pass rush in a 4-2-5 while also stopping the run, because 4-2-5 does invite the running game.
1: Steve, you're exactly right in that part. The individual matchup I'm looking for, we talk so much about Chance Morrow, the wide receiver. He's 6'4", and see whether Zion Tracy, who's probably the best cover corner Penn State has, or Collins on the outside, who's probably the second best cover corner Penn State has, see how they match up when they go man coverage on Morrow to try to shut him down.
3: Should be a good game today for Penn State. And looking forward, as Brian was talking about during our keys to the game, get that fast start. Got to get the fast start today. telephone number.

0: Here, 480.
1: Jack said that.
2: Yeah, that was Jack's game.
1: That was Jack.
0: Sorry, I was reading one space down too far.
1: No. You okay.
0: Hang on a second.
1: The Hall of Famer goes first, okay? Yeah. And not only that, appears to be the guy that knows what he's talking about.
2: The other guys, they're just winging it.
1: Okay, look. Sometimes you know you're window dressing. You just have to realize it.
0: Hang out here and do my job. 480-503-8724, the number to call. 480-503-8724. Brian, Steve, and Jack will be right back for you here on the Penn State Sports Network.
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0: The Penn State Department of Intercollegiate Athletics would like to recognize the Nittany Lions All-Conference Corporate Partners, Anheuser-Busch, Ethical Energy, Lurch RV, Lion Country Lodging, MI Windows and Doors, Envo, PAM Health, Planet Fitness, Slaymaker Rentals, SRS Distribution, the Pennsylvania Lottery, Truly Hard Seltzer, Ott's Venmo, and Wyndham Hotels and Resorts. 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From West Shore Home Field at Beaver Stadium, it's Brian Tripp, along with Jack Hamm, Steve Jones. I'm Roger Corey. Glad you're along with us, just in front of Penn State and Buffalo. We were talking about Rocco Becht in detail a little earlier, but let's talk about the other end of the arm of Rocco. Let's talk about the Penn State receivers. What are we looking forward to today?
9: Well, I think number one, I think you have to build on the timing they've had with Rocco for the most part, and also the little things for wide receivers. So, well, last week should have had a touchdown pass. When you get by a corner on the outside and you have him beat by 2 yards, you have to almost idle and get in front of him, almost shield him off so he can't get his hand in there and knock the football away. That should have, at the goal line, that should have been an easy touchdown. He's kind of our deep threat guy out there. Howard obviously has come up on the beginning of the year and been getting open, and I think the chemistry between him and Rocco have been outstanding so far. So, you know, I talked to a lot of the defensive coaches, and they'll give you a good barometer on who the wide receivers are and how good they are because they go up against them every day in preseason camp. And I think we got a chance with this group right here to be about the best group we've had in about 4 or 5 years.
1: You know, it's interesting. I asked Matt this week about scripting plays. You know, so you talk about fast start, Jack. And he says, I'll script 15. He says, Taylor Mouser, the offensive coordinator, will script 12. So then they have the quarterback script 12. Well, last week, then they come to a consensus as to what they want to do, right? Especially Matt and Mouse, right? All three of them had the same opening play. The pass to Howard.
10: Good.
1: All three had the same opening play last week. Yeah. So.
10: And Roger, I think the one guy that we're probably not talking about enough, I know we've touched on him quite a bit in the return game, but Zay Robinson, every time he has the ball in his hands, he's able to make something happen, and he's been very impressive.
1: Yeah, no, he's done a great job. The guy I want to see that I think can get going and make some plays is Brett Eskelson. Eskelson is the guy that can take the top off in this group. In terms of like pure straight line speed, he's the fastest of the wide receivers. He and the Damian Collins, along with Ethan Black, mm-hmm. you know, are the that's three fastest players on the team in yep. terms of like straight line, put a watch on them kind of speed. It's like watching our engineer Bob Taylor when a cookie hits the ground.
0: Careful what you're plugged into. Yeah. He's in charge there. Yeah.
10: And sometimes when you have one of those speedy
1: receivers. He also
10: receivers,
1: don't work next week if he fouls it up, too.
10: If you have one of those speedy receivers, you think they're not physical on the outside and they just like to run past people and not get involved. He's thrown a couple of – he threw a big block last week on the Chase Sowell touchdown on that.
1: Yeah.
10: They went to Bramer over the middle, wasn't able to haul it in, then they went back to Sowell on that wide receiver screen. I think it was a third down, and he threw a big block on that play.
1: They have standards here. If you can't block, you don't play. I don't care. I don't care if, okay, if you're Cliff Branch, right? If he doesn't block, they don't. Okay, they have too much in there where you need to have other guys blocking along the way, and that's where these tight ends come in. I mean, the play where Rocco got belted out of bounds and ended up being a penalty. The block by Rapelier was just textbook in the open field. That he just exploded the guy.
9: Yeah, and Brian was talking about that wide receiver screen. We have scored two touchdowns,
1: yes.
9: The one in the Marshall game and last week against him. We caught Marshall in a blitz, but you have to have those wide receivers out in front. Your tackle's coming out to take on the support guy and have a kick out block, and then your wide receivers and tight end are up front making blocks downfield. We've been very successful with that play and gained a lot of yardage and a couple of touchdowns.
1: By the way, I'm not saying that the players were thrilled to be here for Buffalo, but when I was walking on the field, I had to take the Buffalo radio group over to the visiting tunnel. They actually have players taking selfies on the field. Okay, just so you know. They requested you too, Raj.
0: Did they?
1: They did. You defined iconic.
11: No one is safe today.
10: Yeah,
11: not in this broadcast. Nobody is safe today.
1: I praised them. I called them iconic. I don't understand.
0: I'm wearing the Kevlar today, but I've got your back.
11: You're all good.
1: Oh,
11: you're
1: yeah.
11: all good.
1: Oh, yeah.
0: Jack, what's the defensive line have up their sleeve today for Penn State? We were talking about a bit more intensity and essentially, as you said during the keys to the game, doing your job.
9: Well, the discipline I talked about on the keys, to make sure you're doing your responsibility. Like I said, the big plays will take care of themselves. But we've got to get to the quarterback and get him on the ground as well. Kamaju off the edge has shown flashes last week of getting pressure, using that quickness. And then the quarterback has stepped up a couple of times to get away from the pressure on the outside. We've got to have our guys inside, Tapaki and Williams, and whoever's in there at tackle, to get that push so that quarterback can't step up and that edge rusher on the outside for Penn State can get there as well. We got to make sure we get this quarterback on the ground when, in fact, it's just a four-man rush. You got to beat the man in front of you and get the pressure on a quarterback. We should be able to when you do a blitz, but if you want to play your base defense against a passing team and drop seven in coverage, you got to count on those four guys getting the ball out of the quarterback's hands pretty quick.
1: Raj, Isiago leads this team in quarterback hurries, but doesn't have any tackles for losses yet or sacks. So he needs to finish off the hurry. I think that's a big part of this. Then the next part to me is the defensive tackles. Tapaki played an outstanding game last week. Williams has been really good. Right? They got to get Dallas Bakalahi going because in the preseason, he was outstanding. But the first couple of games, he's been good, but they know he's capable of more. And they are probably going to get Armstrong Nottam back today for the first time. Nottam hasn't played at all to this point. So 91 getting in the game. Look, there'll be some rust. He'll have to knock off some rust, but it's a good time to get him into the lineup and part of the rotation because they think Nottam can be a real factor as the season goes.
0: Who were the guys that Coach Campbell was looking forward to getting back? The guys you mentioned along with anybody
1: well,
0: else?
1: It's Nottam is one, so getting him back is big. It's now a question of Gabe Burkle knocked off some rust last week. That really helped him. Alex Tash knocked off a lot of rust last week. That really helped him. And now Jeremiah Cooper, who about a year ago had his ACL, is now, like, he's getting starting lineup reps and now his third game. So he's now into the flow. And, Jack, I think for Burkle and Tash, and then initially for Cooper in the Marshall game, the fact that they all walked off the field after playing and went, everything's okay, psychologically, that's huge.
9: Yeah, exactly. And you need to get these guys in a lineup because you're probably going to play a game next week where the starters are going to go into the third and fourth quarter of a game where these guys have not played that much football so far. So getting those guys back, and there's going to be the rotation as well, is a good thing. So all those injuries, you know, only had Max with the one knee injuries out for the entire season. Other than that, we're going to get these guys back, and they need that playing time today.
1: And I think, Raj, if there's a fifth defensive end, that fifth defensive end is going to be Liam Andrews. Andrews, who got hurt last year, that play tackle, they asked him to lose weight. He knocked off 15 pounds, and now he's playing out on the edge. I would think that right now, at least at this moment, he'd be the fifth defensive end in the rotation.
10: And, Rod, the only other bump or bruise that's kind of affected availability so far has been to Cam Smith, that linebacker.
1: Yeah, that's
10: and they
1: right.
10: figure, like, he's part of the rotation there. But also, he's also very critical on special teams. He can run. He's great in coverage on some of those units. But he's another guy that they like and adds more depth to that room that Jack's talked about.
9: And the good thing about Cam is the fact that he went through the entire preseason, did not miss a practice at all, came up with this hamstring injury, so he's not going to play today, but he's had all quality practices all throughout, so he should be good to go next
1: week.
9: And
1: he's close. He's close.
0: All righty. Very good. When we return, we'll check out the Big Ten schedule. Stick around for that, and we'll do our final thoughts as far as this group is concerned. Between Brian Tripp, Jack Hamm, Steve Jones, I'm Roger Corey. More in a minute here on the Penn State Tailgate Show, the Penn State Sports Network.
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0: 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Let's serve up the Big Ten schedule for today. Well, last night, my goodness gracious, in Eugene, Oregon, the Ducks all over Portland to 84-0. Good grief. At noon today, Kent State visits Ohio Stadium and the Buckeyes. Eastern Michigan. Southern Illinois will be at Champaign, Illinois at 2 o'clock this afternoon.
1: I was so excited by the Oregon score last night.
0: I bet you were.
1: It was tremendous.
0: Just a little bit.
1: I saw the story this morning. You know what the headline was? Despite missing two starters,
0: yeah,
1: Oregon wins over Portland State 84-9. Despite missing two starters.
0: Wow.
1: Really?
0: We could have gone into trips.
1: What would have been, 96-0? Jeez.
0: Noon today, Huntington Bank Stadium in Minneapolis. It's going to be Akron at Minnesota.
1: It's a big, you know what? Minnesota got belted last week, and I mean belted by Mississippi State up there. They need to bounce back after that game.
0: We've got Eastern Michigan at Wisconsin. We'll be watching that one carefully. 12:30 at Camp Randall.
1: We will definitely be watching that one carefully because they're here next week at 5.
0: Mm-hmm. In Piscataway, Rutgers is hosting USC at 3:30 this afternoon.
1: That's interesting because USC, which has really played well,
0: yeah, they are.
1: To this point. Now, I don't care what anybody says, you still have to make the trip to the East Coast to do this. It does factor in. Rutgers is desperate. They're old for Massachusetts. So, now they get to face a team from California. Let's see if that makes a difference. I have my doubts.
0: Coming up at 3:30 this afternoon at Michigan Stadium in Ann Arbor, number 19, Michigan, will host University of Texas El Paso. 4 o'clock this afternoon in Bloomington, it's Western Kentucky and Indiana. 4 o'clock today, it's Iowa hosting Northern Iowa. A little later on this evening in Lincoln, Nebraska, Memorial Stadium, Nebraska will take care of North Dakota, 7:15. Husky Stadium, 7:15, kick time for Eastern Washington and Washington. Notre Dame and Michigan State, 7:30 tonight in Notre Dame.
1: 60th anniversary of the 10-10 tie. Michigan State and Notre Dame. What people forget about the 10-10 tie is that Michigan State did go to the Rose Bowl that year and lost.
0: Wow.
9: Also, that game, I remember watching it as a kid.
1: Yep, me too.
9: From Johnstown, Pennsylvania, we had two guys playing in that game. Jeff Richardson from Johnstown High School and Pete Duranko.
0: Wow.
9: On the Notre Dame side.
1: Yep.
0: In Evanston, Illinois, at 7:30, it's Northwestern hosting Colorado.
1: It's the last game they're playing on the soccer field there. And I believe they're honoring, I think, their Big Ten championship team. I think they're honoring them because Gary Barnett does the color for the Colorado Network, and he was the head coach of that team. And since he's back, I think they're doing a reunion.
0: College Park, Maryland, tonight, 7:30, it's Maryland hosting Virginia Tech.
1: I think we may know both coaches in that game.
0: Could be. And at the Rose Bowl in Pasadena, 11 o'clock tonight, UCLA is hosting Purdue, the Boilermakers on the left coast.
1: Bob Chesney has done a really good job initially with UCLA, and I know they're pretty happy about how things are going so far.
0: Well, through the course of the game, we'll keep it posted on Ohio State, of course, and what's going on in Minnesota and in Camp Randall with Wisconsin. Final thoughts on the game before we get going here, Brian. Yeah,
10: Roger, speaking of anniversaries, today they're going to recognize the 1986 National Championship team. Almost all of them are back. It's 40 years. It's hard to believe, but they're back here at Beaver Stadium today.
1: And they came back in mass, too. And it's also the Thon game today, which is, of course, I mean, you're talking, what, was it $18 million this time around that they raised last February? It is the single largest philanthropic student-run charity in the world, and what they have done for the Four Diamonds Fund, you can't begin to really put a price on what it's meant to the families of children that are going through so much. And these students deeply care about it.
0: Who's the honorary captain today, Brian?
1: DJ Dozier.
0: DJ.
10: It was really cool, Roger, outside. We were doing the Modelo pregame show with Christian Hackenberg and Dion Butler, and John Schaefer hopped on for a little bit, and he said that Matt Campbell, he was there a couple of weeks ago, and he invited him to speak to the leadership team. Then he sat in with the quarterback room for a while, spent a lot of time with them, and we asked him, what was your message? And he said, just thank you to this group, because he's really appreciative of how they've embraced taking on the Penn State brand, knowing that there are so many new faces and that all the Lettermen are very proud from that group to see that the way that they've conducted themselves so far. And you talk about someone who knew how to win, and he found a way to win football games.
1: Didn't lose at Moeller, and did not, and only had one loss as a starter at Penn State. I think his starting record between high school and college was 55-1, and that one was a national championship game with Oklahoma.
0: Yep.
1: And came back the next year, and you know what? John is a quarterback. The two best games he played in his career at Penn State were at Alabama and at Notre Dame in the national championship season. I mean, in those environments against those teams, those were his best two games, and people never talk about that.
9: And Penn State also, in that 86 team, beat a outstanding, talented Miami football team. And you talk about Joe Paterno's philosophy of running the football, playing good defense, great special teams. That's how they won the national championship that year.
0: The Amica pregame show with Matt Campbell and Steve Jones on the way next here on the Penn State Sports Network.
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1: West Shore Home Field at Beaver Stadium as the Nittany Lions return home for the final non-conference game of the regular season as they take on Buffalo. Steve Jones to be joined by head football coach Matt Campbell in just a few moments. Penn State coming off a win at Temple and Lincoln Financial Field last Saturday. They won the game 27-9. Got off to a slow start in the game, faced some adversity early, which Matt Campbell said, look, adversity is a good thing to overcome. They did. They scored on five consecutive possessions and finally won the game 27-9. They take on a team in Buffalo today that comes in with a 1-1 record. They beat Albany in their opener 21-17 at home, then went down to Pitbull Stadium and played FIU last week and lost 33-20. Their quarterback, Jason Wright, came on in the second half of the game after Eli Holmes got hurt in that game, and when that happened, Wright was able to engineer a touchdown drive using both his legs and his arm along the way. He is a threat to run with the football, and that does make him explosive, and that's why Penn State is wary of how he plays the game. For the Nittany Lions, Rocco Becht is off to a great start for the Nittany Lions. 7 touchdowns, no interceptions so far. He's hit 76% of his passes to this point. People have talked about the running game. Last week, Carson Hansen did run for 84 yards in the game, but of course, people want to see the explosive plays in the running game as well. And Kobe Howard's off to a great start with 9 catches already, 229 yards, averaging 25.5 yards per catch. And defensively, Tony Rojas is coming off an outstanding game at linebacker for the Nittany Lions. And Siali Tapaki played really well last week. And in the secondary, the guy to watch for to me is Jeremiah Cooper. He's getting more in the groove at that safety spot. Matt Campbell on this game and his football team in a moment on the Penn State Sports Network.
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1: Welcome back to the Amica Insurance pregame show. Steve Jones with head coach Matt Campbell. Buffalo, the assignment. Defense, we always talk about, we were just talking baseball before we did this, all right? So catcher, shortstop, second base, center field, defense up the middle. How important is that in football?
25: Oh, I think it's absolutely critical. You know, we've always said during my time as a head football coach, we have to be great up the middle. And, you know, this team as we began to build this team, the starting point was up the middle. And, you know, it started with obviously Keanu and Siale and being able to secure their commitments to wanting to come and kind of reset the mindset of what that interior D-line wanted to look like. And then obviously Cooper Ebel and keeping Tony were critically important. And then you talk about Jeremiah Cooper and Marcus Neal and J-Mo kind of in the middle at the safety spot. And, you know, I think those things for us have always been strengths. And, you know, building on that is critically important and really no different offensively, you know, the center and the quarterback and the tailback. And so I think those things have always been a foundation of how we've tried to build a team.
6: With guys like Darius Dixon, the Davian Collins, mixing in Jahmyr Joseph as well, what can that do for defense when you have corners that can take care of it? What does it then do to the other nine guys?
25: Well, I think it allows us to have a lot more multiplicity. And, yes, you know, I think the other guy that's played great out there is Zion. You know, from day one coming, I felt like Zion is like got this elite corner build. He's got length. He's got great anticipation, and he's really shown that the last 2 weeks playing corner, really for the first time in his career here. But when you put that, when you put those four guys out there and the ability to roll, I think last week, each guy got about 32 reps in the game, which it was pretty evenly distributed. And, man, just to continue to get guys in and get guys you have great confidence that can play man-to-man coverage at times and have got the ability to be physical tacklers at the point of attack, I think that's huge. And that group's done a great job so far.
6: More with Matt Campbell in a moment on the Penn State Sports Network.
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6: We'll go back to the Amica Insurance pregame show. Steve Jones, head coach Matt Campbell. Penn State gets Buffalo. Gabe Burkle was able to get back into the mix, knocked off some rust along the way. What can it mean to the offense to get a third tight end of that skill set in there?
25: Well, I think Gabe brings a lot to the table. I think the first thing is he is such an incredible blocker at the point of attack. You know, Gabe is a guy that's got the ability to really line up anywhere and be a great blocker, but especially you know, as the attached Y, he can really do a great job of securing the C and D gap. And I think on the other thing that Gabe really probably never got enough credit, but really showcased himself in a powerful way, is just the matchup he can be in the passing game. You know, he's got this 6'7", you know, build. He's got a 7-foot wingspan. He's got the ability to create matchups that are a real advantage for the offense in the passing game. And, you know, his ability to match up on linebackers, safeties, corners at times have been huge matchup opportunities for Rocco. Rocco's got a great belief in him in the passing game, which I think those things will be huge helps for us as we continue on through the season.
3: We always talk about stacking days in practice. How important is now just stack games as you go through?
25: Yeah, I think earned momentum is real in our sport. And, you know, the ability to earn the right to have real confidence and real momentum. And, you know, I think that's something from our end as we, you know, we take through the weeks here. And we're kind of, in my mind, coming out of the first quarter of the football season, the fall camp and these first three games. And to come out of this first quarter with real momentum going into quarter two, I think is critically important. And, you know, we're going to have to earn it today. This Buffalo team, you know, they've got some great playmakers. They're going to challenge us in the passing game probably more than we've been challenged. This young quarterback is a guy that really came in and played the second half last week and played great football. And then defensively, a group that can pressure you and challenge you. So, you know, we're going to have to do everything in our power to earn that right to have great confidence and great momentum coming out of this game.
3: Thanks. Good luck today.
25: All right. Thanks so much.
3: We'll have more in a moment on the Penn State Sports Network.
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22: Second and goal at the 5. Takes it, wants to throw. Pressure, head down and goes. Darius Dixon off the edge, takes him down.
20: It's game day. 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
23: West Roar Field at Beaver Stadium. It's Fun Saturday. The 1986 National Championship team is being honored as Penn State gets ready to take on Buffalo. Jack, weather could be a little bit of a factor in the game today. How does it look?
24: Okay, number one, it's going to be partly to mostly cloudy. There's going to be a chance of an isolated sprinkle or two. The high today, 71 degrees. Current temperature, 63. Humidity, 72%. And the wind from the north, 3 to 5 miles an hour.
23: Best sideline reporter in college football is Brian Tripp. How is it down there, Brian?
27: Yeah, right now, overcast skies, no sign of the sun. I know it peaked out a couple of times this morning, as Jack said. No breeze really today, and I'm just hoping those rain showers stay away. I forgot my rain jacket at home, which probably means we're in for a little wet weather.
23: We just looked at the radar, and you'll be all right. Remember, like the bench areas where they have the coverings, that's actually for the players, Brian, just so you know. We'll come back with the starting lineups in a moment on the Penn State Sports Network.
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23: 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Jaquan Brisker off to a great start with the Steelers. Interception for him. And Pat Freiermuth had 5 receptions in their win last week over the Atlanta Falcons. All right, let's get to the starting lineups for today's game. Jason Wright starts at quarterback. Mobility is the key to his game, Jack, and Penn State has to be aware of that.
24: Without a doubt. I mean, make sure we contain him, make sure he throws the football from the pocket, and at times we may, in fact, spy with him with a guy like Rojas. So we cannot allow this quarterback to run the football and be part of the running game.
23: Derek Shelton and Messiah Birch will be the two primary running backs. Chance Morrow, wide receiver. In the opening two games, he's been the ball game.
24: Yeah, well, he's 6'4", 192 pounds. He really has come onto his own. He really could not get on the field the last couple of years, but he's got a hot hand right now. And see whether we match up a couple of times with Tracy or Collins on the wide receiver.
23: He had 173 last week against FIU, and he's already scored 5 touchdowns this year. Also, Jalen Andrews will be the other primary wide receiver, with Clint Walker, Michael Galatko, and Trevor Wilson at tight end. Up front, Gabriel Arena and Tyrone Davis will be the tackles. Thomas Barr, Jackson Bellamy, the guards, and Nico Frecavilla will be the center. For Penn State, Ivan Kamaju, Akena Eziago, Keanu Williams, and Siali Tabaki up front. Can they get pressure with 4?
24: Exactly. We get a 4 down linemen. They get in a passing situation. You don't want to blitz all the time. You want to get pressure with your front 4, and we've got to finish and get into quarterback.
23: Tony Rojas and Cooper Ebel, the primary linebackers, but Kale Brzezina and Alex Tash will both play. It'll be interesting to see if Tash is more in the rhythm this week after knocking rust off last week.
24: Exactly. He got a number of plays last week. He was flying around out there, a couple of mistakes, a mental mistakes, but that is normal when you're trying to get back into the lineup.
23: Darius Dixon and Davian Collins will be the corners, with Jeremiah Cooper, Jamison Patton, and Zion Tracy joining them as well, and also Marcus Neal will play a lot. Defensively for Buffalo, Logan Goodwin along with Will Clark, the ends, Christopher Grimes and Cornell Evans will be the tackles. Zach Bergman and Stevie Bracy, the linebackers. I think those two linebackers might be the best part of their defense.
24: Yeah, and Bracy's a guy who's all over the field making plays. Also very good in the passing game as well. Probably their best defensive player.
23: Meanwhile, Kobe Blackwell and Keontis Bradley, the corners, Jack Keogh and Savion Brown, along with Miles Greer. Brown's probably the best in that group in the back end.
24: Exactly, but still FIU was able to throw for 382 yards against his secondary. I think Penn State can make a lot of yards if throwing the football.
23: Rocco Becht at quarterback. He's done everything you can ask him to do so far through two games. Look, you can't put a price on a guy with that kind of experience and decision-making ability.
24: Exactly. Also, getting the football to his wide receivers, getting his football where they can run after the catch as well. And as the season goes on, you'll see him more involved in the running game, getting outside the pocket.
23: Carson Anson and James Peoples will be the two primary running backs, with Brett Eskelson, Kobe Howard, Chase Sowell, and Zay Robinson at wide receiver. Sowell can play the game like a power forward at times because of his size.
24: Yeah, at 6'3", you get downfield, those 50-50 balls against smaller defensive backs and safeties, he's been able to make plays like that. Also, he's got to hang on to the football. He let one drop, which should have been a touchdown last week.
23: Absolutely. Andrew Rapelier, Ben Bramer, Gabe Burkle, Finn Furmanek, they're the tight ends. What do you think of the way Mouse uses the tight ends to this point?
24: Well, I mean, you got three of the times, four tight ends out in the field as well. When you want to get really physical with a defense and try to hammer the football against them, but also you can do play action as well. It's good to get Burkle back into the lineup.
23: Yes.
24: Again, you talk about knocking rust off. He did that last week. He'll be a bigger factor today.
23: And he is an outstanding blocker. It makes a big difference in terms of what Penn State wants to do offensively. Malachi Goodman, Anthony Dacko, the tackles. Trevor Bohr, along with Cooper Cousins, the guards. And Brock Riker will be the center. So, essentially, the starting lineup is intact for the Nittany Lions across the board heading into this one. And, again, the big part to me in the opening couple of games, Jeremiah Cooper now playing his third game. He's knocked the rust off, and I love his instincts. Burkle and Tash, they've been able to knock the rust off. Those are big parts as you're getting guys back into the groove of playing.
24: Yeah, of that group, I think Cooper is really the key.
23: Yeah.
24: He's the guy that can really make this secondary even that much better. Great instinct, great ball reaction skills as well. He's healthy right now, got a little bit of that playing time last week. But these guys got to play a little bit more because going in next week, a lot of these guys will be playing into the fourth quarter.
23: So now the Nittany Lions enter the tunnel. Matt Campbell breaks the season into four parts. The opening part, training camp, and the opening three games. And let's see what kind of momentum they exit with today heading into the Big Ten schedule, which starts next week when they take on Wisconsin. Up front, Cale Brazina, Cooper Cousins, Dominic Rooley. And this crowd getting ready to greet their team, the 2-0 Nittany Lions of Penn State. Bouncing up and down in the tunnel. Cheerleaders run with the Penn State banner, and the Nittany Lions take the field at West Shore Home Field at Beaver Stadium before another great, great crowd. Opening kickoff in a moment on the Penn State Sports Network.
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23: Penn State won the toss for the first time this season, and they elected to defer. Buffalo will get the ball, and we'll get to see the Penn State defense on the field first. And, Jack, to me, the big part for the Penn State defense, containing the quarterback within the confines of the pocket. Don't let him get loose.
24: Yeah, just play under control. Do your assignment. If you have to contain area on the outside, whether it's a linebacker, a defense edge rusher, or it couldn't be a corner or safety, you make sure you take care of what you're supposed to do. And don't worry about big plays. They will come because you're playing disciplined defense, and we had too many mistakes last week against Temple.
23: So Cristiano Rosso will kick it off for Penn State. The kick will go left to right as we see it. Nice clear view, isn't it? It's a running inside joke, believe me. Kick will go left to right as we see it.

0: how he can move, and he's not bad throwing the ball either.
1: Yeah, and he's probably going to try to get the ball tomorrow, their wide receiver at 6'4", big target, had a wonderful first two games at the wide receiver position. See whether they throw the football here on the first down.
0: Cooper and Neal are the starting safeties for Penn State. Motion away from us. Back, quarterback drop, they're there, they're going to go nowhere. He will push the pile out to maybe the 27-yard line, 2 yards, second down and 8. Jack, he didn't sell it well, and Penn State was all over.
1: No, he was way too quick with the quarterback draw, what Amp you said, and also Rojas in there making the play. Yeah. Defensive lineman stalemating it, but at the end of that play, they ended up getting about a yard or two just by the push by the offensive line at the end of that run.
0: To the far side, including Morrow, one near side with a wing right. And it's going to be Messiah Birch. He'll be decked at the 28-yard line, shooting through for Penn State, Cooper Ebel.
1: Okay, Cooper Ebel at 6'4", 230 pounds. I mean, he reads and plays very quick. He hits the hole at a high speed. He goes right by the offensive lineman, hitting that gap and making the play. Made plays all year, had a great game against Marshall at the beginning.
0: Third down and 7 for Buffalo as DePocky and Williams leave for McPherson and Bacon. Four defensive ends in. All in track stances. Back goes right. Set. Throws over the middle. Knocked away by Rojas and incomplete. It's going to be fourth down.
1: Well, I tell you, Tony Rojas already has one interception. He turns back to the football here. He has his second pick in a row because man-to-man coverage downfield, all he has to do to turn his head because the ball is thrown on the line, it ends up being a deflected off of his body, but he had a chance to make him a big play early again.
0: Ethan Stump kicks it out of there, twisting punt. Zay Robinson takes it at the 26 to the far side, cuts upfield 30, now to the far side 35, 40, Robinson 45, 50, 45 of Buffalo to the 40 and down inside the 40 at the Buffalo 36-yard line. Another dynamic return by Zay Robinson.
1: Boy, Zay Robinson does a great job of going up the middle one step, pulling all the defenders who are coming down on the punt coverage team for Buffalo to the middle of the field, and then breaks it back to the outside. Makes a jab step to the middle, and uses that great speed that he bounced to the outside, break a couple tackles, and get downfield.
0: Longest punt return of Zay Robinson's career sets up Penn State at the Buffalo 37. Far Ash going left to right as we see it. So let's see what they want to do right out of the gate here. Hansen to the right of Becht. Wide receiver each way. Beck to throw. Far side, he's got Burkle inside the 35 at the 32-yard line. Gets 5, 2nd and 5.
1: Good job by getting right at the line of scrimmage. They came right to the line of scrimmage and they snapped the football very quickly. And Buffalo defensively didn't even have time to react or set their defense for the play to the outside.
0: It'll be Hanson left side inside the 30, and he pushes the pile to the 29. Penn State with a third down and 2. They are 50% this year on third down and less than 4 at this point at 6 of 12. Rappelier will come into the game.
1: Again, they're right at the line of scrimmage. They're not huddling up at all. Rocco looked to the sideline, and now he has to play.
0: Two receivers far side. It's Eskelson and Sowell. Two tight ends on the near side. Hansen to the left of Beck. Motion toward us. It's going to be Rocco keeping. Has to go to his right and is down for a loss at the 30-yard line. Let's give credit where credit's due. Logan Goodwin really played it well that time for Buffalo.
1: Exactly. I talk about Penn State defensively staying at home, reading your keys, and do what we're supposed to do on your responsibility. That's exactly what Buffalo did. When Rocco kept this football, now we're going to have a field goal attempt of about 49 yards.
0: Nathan Tice will put it down. The snap will be by Blaze Sokachminik for Ryan Barker. Far hash, slight angle to his right. Waits, puts it down. Kick is on the way by Barker. The kick by Ryan Barker is good, and Penn State is on the board with a 3-0 lead with 11:53 to go in the opening quarter. Today's game presented by Giant, the official grocery partner of Penn State Athletics on the Penn State Sports Network.
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7: Sounding awesome as always, the great Roger Corey. 3-0 Penn State, 11:53 to go in the opening quarter. Second time they scored in the opening drive this season, but they want touchdowns out of it.
8: Exactly. Again, it's a read option by Rocco. It looked like he should have maybe handed it off to Hanson, the running back. He decided to pull the ball back out, go to the outside, and give Buffalo credit. They contained the play on the outside, brought him down for a loss.
7: So Cristiano Rosso will kick off. The kick will go left to right as we see it. And this one is going to sail and go to Franklin County. And the crowd loves it. They'll start at the 25-yard line. On the near hash, going right to left as we see it. Wright will still be the quarterback this time. They'll change up the running back with James McNeil in the game, who has three carries on the season. Morrow, wide receiver each way. Two tight ends and a double wing. Nottam is in the game for the first time. They'll give it to McNeil, right side. It's going to be hit and then wrapped up by Jamison Patton and thrown down for a one-yard gain at the 26-yard line, second down and 9. Nottam is in the game for the first time this season at defensive tackle as he joins Dallas Fakalahi in there as well.
8: And Ebel's another play, a guy on that play who just came down the line of scrimmage, did not wrap up on a tackle, but continued to bounce him up to the outside to the support for a two-yard gain.
7: Josiah Zayas is now at the nickel, and they move Tracy to corner. Rolling near side right, throws back. Nice catch at the 31-yard line. Reeled in that time. And it's going to be a third down and 4. Third down and 4 at their own 31-yard line. Penn State will bring in Camaju and Isiago to join Bacon and McPherson in the four defensive end look.
8: Talk about guys playing pass right now. Four guys up front. That's exactly what they're in the lineup for.
7: Right, two left, two right. Goes back. Blitz coming. Throws near side. Knocked away and incomplete by Jeremiah Cooper. It's fourth down.
8: And this is what Cooper brings to that secondary. He's very good man-to-man cover guy. They came with pressure. And it's man-to-man in the backside. They're trying to get an out pattern just enough to get the 4 or 5 yards for a first down. Cooper does a great job of getting his left hand in underneath the receiver, knocked the football away, and forced a punting situation.
7: Zay Robinson back to receive the punt. Last time he caught the punt, he went 38 yards. Good stat. Stump takes it. Kicks it high. Tumbling punt near the near sideline and catching it out of bounds is Robinson at the 19-yard line. Upright. 3-0 Nittany Lions with 10:33 to go in the opening quarter. Today's game brought to you by Giant, the official grocery partner of Penn State Athletics on the Penn State Sports Network.
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7: 10:33 to go, opening quarter, 3-0 Penn State. They start from their own 19 near Ash, going left to right. James Peoples, the running back behind Beck. Peoples has it left side, gets the block by Cooper Cousins over the 20 to the 24, gets 5 at second down and 5.
8: Good cut by Peoples that time. The outside was taken off, so rather than bounce it and lose 4 or 5 yards on the play, he cuts back inside the tackle box area and gets good yard.
7: Two left, two right. Back to throw on second down. Near side, Sowell, and incomplete. The flag is going to come down, and the penalty will be on Buffalo. Oliver Bridges will be called for pass interference.
8: He just got
15: pass
8: locked.
15: Interference. Defense number 3. 15-yard penalty. Automatic first down.
8: Bridges just gets locked up on the outside that time and just does not turn back. Turn back to the football. And so well going down the side on a takeoff route. He's got that kind of speed deep downfield and a big target as well at 6'3". But you had the defensive back, you've got to turn back to the football, make it look like you're going for the football rather than just ride him out of bounds.
7: So first down out to the 38 of Penn State. Two receivers far side. And it's going to be people sweeping near side through the hole. 40 cuts to his left, 45 pushes ahead to the 47. He gets 9 in the play, second and 1.
8: where you got tight ends blocking out there. Fuminek had a good kick out block, and you're able to go upfield. Tight ends for Penn State offensively, they don't even want to catch the football, but they want to block as well and be physical at the point of attack.
7: Fuminek and Rapelier go out. Burkle comes in at tight end. They also bring in Brett Eskelson to join Howard and Sowell. Second and one at their own 47 near hash. Eskelson in motion away from us. Rolling left, Rocco Beck. Waits, looks, fires deep down the middle for Howard. He's got him at the 25, inside the 25 for a first down at the 23-yard line.
8: Well, you had guys running takeoff routes downfield. Eskelson on the one side, and then Howard. Ball just a little bit underthrown on the play in the middle of the field, running that post pattern. And Howard has been that go-to guy for Rocco and just lays the ball out there and makes the reception.
7: 25 and a half yards of catch coming in, and he reeled that one in as he picked up a mere 31 on that play. Peoples to the left of Beck on the far hash now. Two receivers near side. Now they move Peoples to the right. Loading the box, Buffalo. Almost jumped. They claim Penn State moved. Did not. First and 10, 22. It's going to be Peoples left side. Peoples will be belted out of bounds inside the 20 at the 17-yard line. He had Bramer and Bohr out in front that time. They're in the Del Grosso Sauce red zone for the first time this afternoon.
8: Yeah, you have Bramer out there, 250 pounds as well, and Peoples using that quickness and just going to get downfield. A good block by Bohr as well, and gets a good 6 yards on the first down run.
7: Second and four at the 16 of Buffalo. Far hash attacking the south end zone to our right going into the student section. Trips far side. Sowell to the near side. Peoples in the pistol right behind Rocco. He's got it. Right side opening. 15, 10. Near side, 5 to the goal line. Touchdown, Penn State. James Peoples knocks it home for his first Penn State touchdown. And the Nittany Lions put together an 81-yard drive.
8: And I tell you, you got wide receivers blocking downfield. Sowell does a good job. 6'3", 205 pounds. Takes on the safety. And there's nobody on support on the outside that time. And Peoples comes off of that block and takes it all the way in for the touchdown.
7: Well, he was barely touched going in that time, Jack, from the time he got the ball.
8: Well, anytime your wide receivers make blocks downfield, those short runs turn into long runs, and in this case, a touchdown.
7: And the extra point. Barker's kick is up. The kick is good. And that extra point brought to you by our good friends at Anvo. So, Penn State with a 10-0 lead with 8 minutes to go here in the opening quarter on the Penn State Sports Network.
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7: Cristiano Rosso has it teed up with a 10-0 lead after the Nittany Lions just put together a 6-play, 81-yard drive, including the 31-yard pass from Rocco Beck to Kobe Howard. It led to the touchdown run of James Peoples of 16 yards. And Rosa approaches. High end over end. And that one is headed to Tipton, the home of Gelgrosso Foods. You have to incorporate town with sponsor. I think it works.
8: You end up getting all the towns up here.
7: I'm not running short. We'll get everybody in before the season's over with. Brian, they got to be thrilled down there with the start they have.
19: Yeah, it's just a very business-like performance down here on the field. They came out, obviously get that stop on defense, the long punt return and a field goal, but I think the defense has set the tone with their energy, and the offense has just stuck with it and came back and put together a great second drive.
7: Bacon in at defensive end opposite Ike. Here comes Rojas on the blitz. Wright rolls far side, throws, got Birch. Birch is decked in the open field by Zion Tracy for no gain at the 25. It's going to be second down and 10.
8: Well, we talk about Tracy being probably the best cover corner on a Penn State defense, but also he will come up and he will hit you as well. They're playing in zone. He sees the ball underneath. He reacts very quickly. That great closing speed and holds that to a two-yard gain.
7: Neal, Patton, Tracy, Collins, and Dixon. That's the secondary. Second down and 9. Wright, blitz coming again. And Birch, and Wright is buried back at the 20. He fumbles the football, and Penn State recovers. They're all over it at the 20-yard line.
8: I'll tell you, Bacon, again, coming off the edge. All that guy does is make plays. He comes right off on the snap count. He comes off the edge. He's in the backfield and causes a fumble and it ends up being recovered by Penn State.
7: Ikenna Isiagu with his first fumble recovery with the Nittany Lions.
19: Jack, they certainly had a lot of pressure off the edge from Bacon that rushed him to make that decision. Your first career start, couldn't imagine doing it at Beaver Stadium. But it looked like they just really had trouble on the exchange.
8: Yeah, exactly. They never did get the exchange down smoothly. The ball's coming out. But that play wasn't going anywhere. And this, again, just the pressure by the Penn State defensive line. And that's what you want to see, the four guys getting pressure.
7: Wide receiver each way. Quick toss over the middle, reaching up and staring at the 5-yard line. Kobe Howard, first and goal at the 5 in the Gelgrosso Sauce red zone again.
8: Okay, you talk about Kobe Howard. When you gain confidence by making catches out here, getting open in that secondary, and he got the first down catch.
7: Hands it to the left, back, throws it over. Howard incomplete, which is a smart play by Rocco that time because the play had no chance because of the coverage.
8: And it's a smart play. Howard has burned you so far here in the first quarter. So finally they put two people out there, and Rocco did a good job. It wasn't there. Don't try to force it. Throw the football away.
19: And Jack, on the previous play, he was laughing and Rocco was laughing because the ball was actually tipped at the line of scrimmage. It changed the trajectory, and Kobe still went up and plucked it out of the air and pulled it down.
7: Howard near side with Sowell. Hanson, left side. Hanson inside the 5 and pushes the pile down to the 2-yard line. It'll be third and goal there.
8: Penn State offense is coming to the line very quickly and not giving Buffalo time to take a look at the formation and make some changes if they want to on a defense on alignment. They're coming to the line of scrimmage a number of times very quickly and snapping that football, and Buffalo defensively is not ready.
7: And Bae Ikakola is in the game as the center right now. Third and goal at the 2. And Rocco back, quick toss, wide open touchdown, Andrew Rappelier. It's an opening quarter avalanche for the Nittany Lions.
8: That may be Rocco's easiest touchdown pass of his long college career, because Rappelier was wide open on the play, miscommunication in the end zone on the defensive side, of the secondary of Buffalo and ends up being an easy touchdown pass.
7: And now the extra point presented by Onvo. Nathan Tice will hold it. Blaze Socatch Medic will snap it for Ryan Barker. Down, kick up, kick good. 17-0 Nittany Lions game brought to you by Giant, the official grocery partner of Penn State Athletics on the Penn State Sports Network.
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7: Luciano Rosso will kick off again. Fulmer standing at the goal line, far side. It goes left to right as we see it. 17-0 Penn State. 6:19 to go opening quarter. High end over end, and that's going to Blairsville.
19: Steve, you've talked so much about the relationship between Rocco Becht and Matt Campbell and Taylor Mouser, how they're always on the same page. It was interesting to watch the discussion between Rocco and Matt Campbell as he came off after that touchdown drive. Matt asking him what he saw on one of the plays over the middle where he elected to keep the football through high on that RPO and then came back to another one and hit wrap for the touchdown. But you can just tell he's got such a feel for the game. They both have such a feel for each other out there and their thought process on the field.
7: And Jack, so far this team is controlling the controllables.
8: Exactly. Obviously, Buffalo is not a quality opponent, but you can only continue to play great defense, continue to play on the offensive side as well, and make any mental errors.
7: And quick toss and incomplete. And again, pressure that time. They blitz Rojas. By the way, in the game, Elijah Carnell made his Penn State debut on that play with Alexander Nottam right next to him.
8: And to Brian's point, Rocco is almost like another coach out there on the field. Yeah. I mean, he has seen it all. You know, this many starts as a quarterback, that many coverages, and he just makes the right decisions all the time.
7: Babu Touré is in it. Safety, Tyler Armstead is at corner. Wright rolls far side, being chased, hit by Rojas. It throws it away, incomplete. Rojas is playing with the pedal to the floor that time. I think Alexander McPherson was the guy that really got to him.
8: McPherson is lined up at the edge rusher, gets up the field, kept his feet, would not allow the quarterback to roll outside the pocket, and then he ends up throwing the football away.
7: I'm seeing more and more from McPherson. He's going to be a factor out there, Jack.
8: I think McPherson and Bacon on the edges are two guys who have made plays already in this year.
7: Third down, 10, their own 25. They rush four. Wright goes back, being chased. Flag goes down because Camaja was held. He throws it incomplete.
8: This is a good rush by Camaju. Taking on the left tackle. He gets his hands underneath.
15: The penalty is declined. Fourth down.
8: Forces a holding penalty and a quarterback to roll away from him on the play. That's the kind of pressure you want. No question about it. He gets his left arm around the neck of Camaju as he's trying to get up the field. Easy call by the official, but it's fourth down anyway.
7: You've seen already in this game, Isiago got a fumble recovery. Camaju with that pressure. McPherson with his pressure. They come after him that time. They just missed it. He's going to hit on the turf at the 25. Big bounce, and Zay Robinson runs away from it. Smart thing to do in the end. And they'll start from the 21-yard line with 5:53 to go here in the opening quarter. It's 17-0 Penn State. And that sequence for Buffalo took 26 seconds.
8: Yes, Steve, I kind of agree with you about McPherson. He is going to be an integral part out there. He's able to rush off the edge. And that zone blitz, he can drop off just like Bacon up and underneath in the hook areas. He can do so many different things. And he's very physical at the point of attack when people try to run the football.
7: Drifts far side, one near side. Now they bring Bramer, two left, two right, with Peoples the running back to the left of Becht on the near hash. Becht the throw. Sets down the near side. Bramer reaches out and incomplete. Bergman on the coverage that time. It's going to be second down and 10 for Penn State at their own 21.
8: I think Bramer got locked up with a defender.
7: He did.
8: And it looked like he was trying to make sure he got locked and then just go up the field. And Bergman on the coverage, I think if he just ran down the field underneath it, it would have been a completion because he got locked up and did not go further downfield. I think it would have been open in the middle.
7: So, well, far side, Robinson near side, under center Beck with Peoples the deep back. Both tight ends near side. Second and 10, their own 21. Turns, left side, Peoples tries to break a tackle. They grab him by the shirt tail and they sling him down at the 22-yard line. He gets a yard. It's going to be third down and 9. Stevie Bracey made the stop that time for Buffalo.
8: You see if Buffalo brings pressure here. Obvious passing situation right now for Penn State offensively, a third and 9. See whether, in fact, they come with pressure. They brought pressure one or two times already in this first quarter and been unable to get to Rocco and put the pressure on him.
7: Bunch set near side. To the left of Beck will be Peoples. Third down and 9, their own 22. Beck goes back, blitz coming, picked up, thrown near side, reaching out, making the catch at the 35 for a first down for Penn State is Zay Robinson.
19: There's a flag back near the area where the football was thrown.
15: Offense number 68, 10-yard penalty, repeat third down.
7: So they'll go from a potential first down at the 35 to now third down and 19 after the 10-yard penalty, and they'll mark it back to the 12-yard line.
19: And Steve, Anthony Donko is bewildered that a flag was thrown.
8: Well, first of all, the timing with Rocco to Zay Robinson on the out pattern, the ball was left before he came out of his break. The ball is right there. Holding penalty takes that play away, but great timing between a quarterback and a wide receiver.
7: So, well, and Eskelson near side, Howard and Rapelier far side. On third and 19, their own 12, far hash. Back goes Becht. They rush four. Throws over the middle. It's caught 25-yard line by Rapelier. He'll be short of the mark. It's going to be fourth down.
8: Yeah, that time Buffalo just playing the deep zone defense and making sure everything happened in front of them after the holding call. Push Penn State back and let that completion and make sure you make the tackle in the open field and force the punting situation.
7: So first time today we'll see Nathan Tice. He punted once last week, and he put it down at the one-yard line. Miles Greer back to receive for Buffalo at his own 29. Good snap. Kicked out of there. High punt. That's toward the far sideline, about the 40-yard line, the neighborhood. Let's see where they'll run up to. He's at the 40. He's at the 43-yard line of Buffalo, and that is where they will put it in play with their best field position of the afternoon with 3:57 to play in the opening quarter. 17-0 Nittany Lions. So, first time today, Buffalo's had excellent field position. Wright remains the quarterback. Birch is the running back. And Jameer Joseph in a corner now for Penn State. They've been rotating more players in this game. Takes the snap. It's going to be Birch up the middle, and Birch will get to the 47, four-yard pickup. A tough 4 yards, but there's a marker down on the play.
8: Yeah, he threw it right into the four or five guys right in the middle of the field so far in this game.
15: Personal foul, hands to the face, defense, 15-yard penalty, and it's the end of the round, automatic first down.
7: They didn't say who it was. There is a Buffalo player down at the Buffalo 45.
0: Yeah, that's Val Kondratenko.
7: And he is the center. He is the center, and he's still down. They'll move the ball to the Penn State 38. Their first foray into Penn State territory this afternoon. And the Buffalo training staff is out there looking at him now, led by Andrew Blitz and Sam Starling, the lead trainers on this team.
8: You know, a couple of penalties here right now.
7: Yeah.
8: On offense, and now hand to the face. And that's something you could call when you're offensive lineman or defensive lineman, you're out there trying to get away from a blocker. You're just getting your hands on anything you can. And a lot of times you're getting knocked up into a face mask area, and that's when they'll throw the flag for hand to the face.
7: Well, back in the day, that hand slap by Deacon Jones was a signature.
8: A very legal
7: yes,
8: play.
7: It was.
8: And a lot of times your hands are out as a lineman, and you're trying to, again, disengage. And a lot of times they just roll up to the face area.
7: Great to see him up and walking to the sideline gingerly, but the good news, he's up and moving. Very good news. So they'll resume play with Buffalo 1st and 10, Penn State 38-yard line.
8: Well, so far Penn State defense has done a great job of keeping the quarterback in the pocket, not letting him get outside, extend the play, and throw the football downfield. If your job was to contain the quarterback, so far this Penn State defense has done the job.
7: And on 1st and 10, 38, it's going to be Messiah Birch, and he'll be taken down for a 3-yard pickup to the 35-yard line. Izziago's down at the bottom of the pile with Tony Rojas. It's going to be 2nd down and 7 at the Penn State 35.
8: Izziago from that edge rusher, Tony Rojas, has been very active here in the first quarter making plays, kind of squeezed that for a short game.
7: 2nd down and 7, Penn State 35. Far hash. McNeil the running back. Wide receiver each way. Wright goes back. Pocket. Near side. Throws it. Joseph on the coverage and incomplete. And a flag goes down. Oh, good. It's going to be one of those days, huh?
8: Well, you look like Joseph just had outstanding coverage downfield.
15: Pass interference. Defense number 0. 15-yard penalty. Automatic first down.
7: I'm with you, Jack. I thought the coverage was really good.
8: Yeah. You turn and run with the wide receiver. I mean, you didn't look back, but may have gotten his left hand on it. But if they're going to call that, there's going to be a lot of pass interference calls here today.
7: Morrow's to the far side, Gathings near side. Two running backs in the backfield. White wants to throw. Pressure. Throws over the middle for Morrow, and he's got him at the 5-yard line at a 1st and goal for Buffalo.
8: We had Dixon on the coverage that time, and I think Dixon was surprised the ball even came there inside the 10-yard line. He reacted late to it. One of the better completions that Buffalo has had here in the first quarter.
19: Jack, that was right in front of me. I don't know how he didn't pick that off. He almost ran the route for Morrow. He was there, and then he just, Morrow wrestled it away.
8: Yeah, I mean, he had it so well covered.
7: First to goal at the 5, far hash. Wide receiver each way. McNeil, right side, buried. Taken down on the play. Cooper Ebel at the 4-yard line. It's going to be second and goal at the 4.
8: Some people, some linebackers have a knack for finding the football. Well, that's what Ebel is like. Down, he just realized, come down the line of scrimmage, makes a good tackle right at the line of scrimmage, right around the ankles. Does not miss tackles normally and held that to a short game.
7: Gaithings near side, Morrow far side. McNeil to the right of Wright. Second and goal at the 4. Wright takes it, wants to throw. Lobs near quarter, Gaithings incomplete. It's going to be third down and goal at the 4. Excellent coverage by Jameer Joseph.
8: And that's how you practice this preseason camp. All the ideas of going bump and run man-to-man a lot of times inside a 10-yard line. All it is that wide receiver against your defensive back, and Joseph did a good job of running with him. There was nowhere to get that football in for this touchdown.
7: Third and goal at the 4 with 1:45 to go in the opening quarter, 17-0 Penn State.
19: And Gaithings actually got hurt on that play. They ran the medical staff down, and he walks off back onto that Buffalo sideline.
7: Nottam will come in the game. They'll take one of the defensive backs out. They'll take Tracy out and bring Nottam in to put 5 down linemen up front.
8: And you always got to be inside the 10-yard line and worry about that quarterback running with the football.
7: Third and goal at the 3. Under center right. McNeil the deep back. He turns. Play action. Rolls right. Throws far side. Incomplete. He got decked on the play again. Evan Camaja right in his face at fourth down.
8: Camaja makes sure the quarterback pulled up. He made him stay in the pocket and made to put the pressure on him right at the point where he's throwing the football to the outside. That play was made by Camaja all day long. Outstanding pressure, made the containment, and forced the incompletion.
7: Oliver Hottinen is in for the field goal attempt at 21 yards on the far hash. Trying to put Buffalo on the board. Put down, kick is up, and the kick by Hottinen is good. And it's a 17-3 game. With 1:39 to go in the opening quarter. Couple of penalties. I mean, that was the key to the drive. The pass to Morrow would be one, but the penalties were the key to the entire drive.
8: Exactly. The hand to the face with a 15-yard penalty there. I mean, that's what all the yards ended up for Buffalo. And then finally, when they got inside the 10-yard line, Penn State defensively went man-to-man on the outside. The corners, Joseph did a good job of one-on-one coverage on the wide receiver. And finally, Camaja coming off the edge forced an incompletion on third down, and they had to take the field goal.
7: There's also a domino to that. The holding penalty on Donko took away a first down for Penn State at the 35. They then had to make a play from the 12 to get it out to the 25 to Rappelier, but they ended up with good starting field position at the 47. Yeah. Then you add on the defensive penalties.
8: Yeah, in both ways. I mean, offensive penalties caused a situation where we had to punt the football, and then we got the defensive calls as well. But the Penn State defense inside the 10-yard line did a great job. And Camaja on the third down play, that's outstanding, where you make the quarterback pull up in the pocket and also put the pressure on him as well.
19: And Jack, Matt Campbell always talks about how do you handle adversity. I think for his defense, a couple of penalties that maybe shouldn't have been called, you're put in tough field position spot, and to come up with that stop and hold them to 3 points is that defense showing that they can do it too.
8: Yeah, and I think right now you kind of realize if the officials on the outside are calling it very tight on pass interference.
7: Line drive. It goes past Quentin Martin and will go out of bounds in the end zone. So it is a touchback out to the 25. He just snuck it inside the pylon. Quentin Martin had no chance of getting that kickoff. And Penn State will now start from their own 25 with a 17-3 lead with 1:39 to go in the opening quarter.
8: Boy, it seemed like a long first quarter here with Penn State taking this 17-3 lead. Boy, it just seems like when Rocco's back out on the field, the presence out there with a quarterback just seems to be in command. You're running the football with people's effectively, throwing the ball downfield to wide-open receivers. Anything they want to do offensively, it seems they can do here in the first quarter.
7: By Ikakola is the center. Motion by Eskelson away from us. It's going to be Quentin Martin right side. Martin to the 30 over the 30-yard line and out to the 32. He gets 7 on the play, 2nd and 3.
8: each one of these running backs has a different style. Quentin Martin is a guy that's kind of a long strider, very, very quick, very good receiver out of the backfield as well. Had an outstanding Pinstripe Bowl last year, the end of the season for Penn State.
7: Yep, game 101 in that game against Clemson. Furmanek comes in, Howard goes out. Extra tight end. He goes in motion away from us. Low snap, it's picked up by Martin. Bounces the outside 35.
8: This is good, good,
7: to the
8: good
7: 40.
8: Go.
7: Here he goes. 50, 40, far sideline 30, 25, 20. Martin to the 15. Tripped up inside the 10. First and goal, Penn State. Quentin Martin with the longest run of his career. And Penn State's back in the Del Grosso Sauce red zone with 44 seconds to go in the quarter.
8: I'll tell you, good block by Fumanek, the tight end who's in there. If you are a tight end, you want to play on the Matt Campbell's offense, you have to block as well. Fumanek at the point of attack. And then Martin with that long stride downfield. And boy, Rocco downfield as well. I think Rocco should just pull up. I don't think you want your quarterback throwing a key block.
7: It's going to be Martin, breaks one tackle, spins away from Goodwin, inside the five and down to the four-yard line. Martin could have been thrown for a loss that time because Goodwin had him dead to rights back there, and he spun out of it. He'll go out now, and Cam Wallace will come in.
8: For all those people who want to know where Quentin Martin was last week, well, he got his opportunity right here, bounced to the outside, and got a big play down the sideline.
7: That is the end of the opening quarter. 17-3 Nittany Lions. Today's game presented by Giant, the official grocery partner of Penn State Athletics on the Penn State Sports Network.
0: Hey, I'm Gabrielle Nichols, and I'm on the Penn State women's volleyball team. 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
7: So Penn State will start the second quarter with a 17-3 lead, and they'll have it second down and goal on the near hash. Rolling right is back. Stops, now gets away, rolls far side to 15, looks in the end zone, rolls to the 10 and runs out of bounds on the far side, a self-preservation move at the 7-yard line. Good coverage that time by Buffalo.
8: Well, number one, they came off the edge and ran right into the rollout by Rocco. Rocco puts a little of his hesitation move like they do in basketball and was able to get around and get it to the outside of containment. Nothing there and just ran out of bounds.
7: Eskelson to the far side with Bramer. They also have Rappelier wing right. Howard is to the near side with Sowell. Farash attacking the north end zone to our left. Back to empty backfield. Beck takes it. Back to pass. Protection. Throws near corner. Howard reaches up and incomplete. It'll be fourth down, and we will see Ryan Barker.
19: So well as standing in the end zone wide open. Surprised that he didn't get that football.
7: Yeah. And the people are saying, did he get hit? The ball was over his head. It was right. That is not pass interference. And here is Barker for what will be a 25-yard attempt on the far side. Penn State field goal presented by Onvo. Angled to his left out of the hold of Nathan Tice. Lee Socatch Minnick will snap it. Put down. Kick is up by Barker. And the kick by Barker is good. Penn State with a 23 lead. That's right. You just earned hoots in your Onvo app. Onvo, the official convenience store of Penn State football. Today's game presented by Giant, official grocery partner of Penn State Athletics. 20-3 Nittany Lions, 14-14 to go in the opening half on the Penn State Sports Network.
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7: Rosa has it teed up at the 45. Kick on the near hash will go right to left as we see it. 14-14 to go here in the opening half. 20-3 Nittany Lions. Belts it high, end over end, and that one is headed to Decatur. So Buffalo will start from the 25.
8: Yeah, you know, Steve, on that last drive, you get bogged down inside the 10-yard line. You already had Martin go 61 yards on a big running play.
7: Right.
8: I thought they were going to try to finish it off. I just... coming off the line of scrimmage with your offensive line and just kind of be physical and pound the football in. Give Buffalo credit. They contained Rocco on the outside, made him pull up, or made him get outside to contain him and finally run out of bounds, and then trying to get the one-on-one to the corner of the end zone. Buffalo did a pretty good job of that, but I thought we'd try to just pound the football in.
7: Tash in the game at linebacker. Vakalahi is in the game at tackle line with Nato. On first down, up the middle, decked at the by McPherson off the edge at the 26-yard line. And Alexander McPherson has been very active today.
8: You're exactly right. And like I said, a lot of times he's out there with Bacon as well. But coming off the ball, reading run, he's just a complete player. Is he a great pass rusher? Not yet. But he's a guy that plays the run very well, comes off the edge, finds the football, and ends up making the play.
7: Second down and 9, their own 26. Baking off the edge here on the near side. Blitz coming. Dumps it off far side, complete to Birch. Turns upfield, and he's taken down at the 27-yard line by Tyler Armstead. And again, the tackling today, Jack, different story than last week.
8: And Tash is another guy who's out there on that play as well. Did a good job of finding the football. Again, he got some playing time after his injury last week. But they will now, you got to build on that. He did a good job of holding this to a short gain to the outside.
7: So it's going to be third down and 7. Bunch set near side. Wright takes it and rolls near side. Looking, throwing near side to the turf, and incomplete. Morrow could not reel it in with Zayas on the coverage that time. It's going to be fourth down.
8: Well, you're talking about, I was always watching that linebacker Alex Tash on the play. They're rolling out to his right, and he's trying to contain it on the other side of the field. There's nobody there, and he finally turns and is in pursuit. The Penn State defense, again, holds. Quarterback trying to roll out, get some extra time to throw the football, end up in an incomplete pass.
7: Stump kicks it out of there, and Zay Robinson backpedals to the 22, swings it near side, opening 25, 30, 35, 40, over the 40, 45, 50, Robinson into Buffalo territory at the 45, where he's finally rolled out of bounds. They say he stepped out at the Buffalo 47, and we have a break. Today's game presented by Giant, the official grocery partner of Penn State Athletics. 12:41 to go in the half, 20-3 Nittany Lions on the Penn State Sports Network.
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7: Buffalo 47 near Ash, going right to left in the pistol. Hanson behind, back too far side, and Sowell to the near side. Eskelson in motion, Howard in motion toward us. Hanson right side, turns upfield 45, 40, far sideline 35, and bursts inside the 35, and Carson Hanson steps out of bounds at the 31-yard line, 16 yards of the Penn State first down.
8: And if anybody's thinking about, does he have the speed at running back, this is going off right tackle, and the linebacker has an angle on him, and he exploded right through that tackle, down the sideline, and got the extra yards for the first down.
7: Cole is still the center. Back goes Beck. Rocco sets. He throws over the middle. Caught Rapelier. Turns to the 25. Far side. Inside the 20. And down at about the 22-yard line. He picked up 9 in the play. Second down and 1.
8: I think he got banged up a little bit at the end of the play.
7: Yeah.
8: He ended up coming across the field.

0: just a physical running back. He hasn't been able to burst one a big play downfield. He's got some good speed as well, but he is just physical, getting that first down, lowering his shoulder, always going with that forward lean, and gets those extra yards.
1: First and 10 at the Buffalo 24 hash. Hansen to the right of Becht. Sowell to the near side. Howard far side. And they're going to flip it back to Howard, and it's open. 20, 15, 10 to the 5. Touchdown, Penn State. They ran the reverse. They got Buffalo thinking it was going to the right. He came back to the left, and there was a pathway to the end zone. The Nittany Lions do it again, a 47-yard drive.
0: Well, anytime you're playing a man-to-man coverage, you know, you like to do that in that red zone area. When you run that reverse like that, all of a sudden you're in a chase mode. Howard was able to get that. We got the flow by the defensive line. And here comes that misdirection on that reverse by Howard. Just picks his way through that secondary into the end zone for the touchdown.
1: Extra point now. Presented by Onvo. 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And you just earned yourself some hoots on your Onvo app, the official convenience store of Penn State football. 222 yards equals 27 points for the Nittany Lions with 10:47 to go in the opening half. Today's game presented by Giant on the Penn State Sports Network.
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1: Shanna Russell will kick it off. Kick over right to left as we see it. Fulmer standing back at the goal line. 27-3 Penn State. Drives a line drive, and it's going to hit and bounce into the end zone in the direction of Tunkhannock. And with 10:47 to go here in the opening half, Buffalo will take over. First and 10 at their own 25-yard line. They've only had one drive that has started outside the 25. That's when they started at their own 47, and they scored on that drive.
13: Steve, they're working on Andrew Rapoplier. He's still on the bench over here. You can see him wincing in some pain, but it looked like that right shoulder, right arm. But they did not take him down to the 10th. They're just working on him right on the bench.
1: Nottam and Carnell are now the tackles. McPherson and Bacon are the ends. And, Jack, Alex Tash is in there. You can see what a difference a week makes in
0: Without a doubt. I mean, you talk about getting the rust off, finding the football a number of different times, and he's out there with Hebel, who ends up making this tackle. You want to learn from somebody else who really

0: really can find a football, take good angles. Well, he's playing right alongside of him right now, and that's what you need to see, those two linebackers making plays in that 4-2-5.
1: Ended up getting just a half yard on that play, Jack. We'll call it 2nd and 9 at the 26.
0: I think the big surprise for me this year has been the play of Ebel. I did not realize he was that good a football player and what he brings to this Penn State defense.
1: He has been explosive, and not only that, can cover the pass. And Wright will take it. He'll go inside again to McNeil, and he's going to go nowhere again. He picked up maybe a yard to the 27. It's going to be 3rd down and 8.
0: And that time, Penn State's coming with a corner blitz.
1: Yeah.
0: We're coming with Collins off the edge. He's lined up. The ball's on that hash mark, so it's not a long run for a corner lining up on your wide receiver. And then at the last second, blitzing off the edge, and he helps chase that play down from behind.
1: Early comes in the game at wide receiver. They go 2 left, 2 right. Penn State 4 defensive end package as Isiago comes in the game with Camaja joining McPherson and Bacon. They rush 4. Wright goes back, throws near side. It is caught but short of the first down, knocked out of bounds by the aforementioned Alex Tash, who comes over. And again, Tash is one of those 3-down linebackers, Jack. You can't put a price on those guys in this game.
0: Yeah, Walker was the receiver on the play. The ball was thrown to the outside, but Tash is right there. He could not turn upfield and get the first down. The quickness of Tash was able to knock him out of bounds about a yard and a half short of the first down.
1: Brian, a little rain right now?
2: Just some light drizzle starting to fall. Penn State trying to make some substitutions here late, and a flag comes in from the near side of the field over here on the Penn State sideline.
3: Sideline holding. Penn State, they're first of the game. There is no yardage in this
2: minute. I think that was Justin Lustig was out at about the numbers, trying to make sure they went into a safe unit here on a 4th and 2.
1: Waiting at his own 21, Zay Robinson. Stump will kick it away. Line drive is going to hit the turf at the 30. Robinson will pick it up back at the 13. Near side to the 20 and out of bounds on the near side at the 24. Part of being a good punt returner is judgment. And that time he probably saved his team about maybe 10 yards, maybe 15 yards in that play by what he did, Jack, and he got it out to the 24.
0: Yeah, if you're going to be a really good punt return man, you got to make good judgment, good decisions at very high speed. He couldn't get up there to get the ball on a line drive. It was that short of a punt. So on the first bounce, he was able to pick it up and get to the outside. Knew he could not get anything else in and just stepped out of bounds. He's going to be a big asset to Penn State this year on punt returns and getting the offense really good field position.
1: Three far side, 1 near side. Peoples the running back to the right of Beck. 1st and 10, their own 24, going right to left as we see it. On the near hash, it's Peoples up the middle. And he was tagged, fumbled the football. He fumbled the ball on the turf. Buffalo says they have it, and they do. Buffalo will get the ball at the Penn State 25-yard line. The first time this season the Nittany Lions have turned the ball over.
0: Well, I tell you, he ends up getting bent backwards on the play.
1: He got tagged, Jack.
0: Yeah. It looked like one of the safeties coming up on the play. It ended up hitting him, and just, you know, fortunately, when he got hit back, he ends up fumbling the football.
1: I think Clark made the recovery.
3: Rolling on the field is a fumble recovered by the defense. That play is under further review.
1: The question is, was he down? And I can't tell. I think it's a fumble. But was the helmet down?
0: He gets pulled back on the play. You really can't. Well, I'll tell you what, you talk about flexibility. That ball comes out. I don't think he was down, but we could not tell because we had bodies in between. But this is a play where that forward body lean was not the case. The linebacker ends up knocking him back, and this.
1: See, the issue is you can't see the ball.
0: From this angle, it looks like, in fact, it is, in fact, out.
1: Yeah, I think it's a fumble.
0: I think it is a fumble.
2: Yeah. Usually the players, the way they react on the field, they're the ones that really know. And he came right off, and I think the rest of the offense came right off, realizing they coughed it up.
0: And this is a very good example of why.
3: After review, the runner's knee was down prior to the ball coming loose.
4: No, they're going to
3: say his knee.
0: His knee is down, but this is why these players, especially running backs and wide receivers, do a lot of flexibility work. Because this could have been a very serious knee injury when he got bent back. And fortunately, with the flexibility that Peoples has, and he's saying his knee was, in fact, down on the play, and Penn State will, but more than that, Peoples seems to be all right.
1: Quentin Martin will be the running back. They'll have it second down and seven at their own 27. Bramer sets up left wing. Two receivers far side. Becht on play action. Quick toss near side. He's got Bramer. Turns inside to 30, 35, and a first down over the 35 to the 36-yard line, and they'll move the chains. Excellent route and throw.
0: Yeah, and Bramer very knowledgeable at where he was on the field and where he needed to go to get the first down. You have a tight end this big, 6'7", 250 pounds. When he gets into that secondary, he makes some safeties and corners pay.
1: Two receivers far side, pistol with Martin the deep back, double wing with tight ends. Burkle right, Bramer left. Becht will take it. It's Quentin Martin. Martin bursts through the hole to the 40, tripped up and flies ahead to the 42-yard line. He gets six on the play, second down and four.
0: Okay, good job by Martin. Just being visually aware where he is on the field. He gets tripped up, but his forward momentum, he dives forward and ends up getting two or three extra yards on the play.
1: From the 42 of Penn State, near hash going right to left, second down and four. Wide receiver each way, Sowell far side, near side, it's Eskelson. Burkle wing right, Bramer wing left, and Martin to the right of Becht. Wants to throw on second and four in a straight drop. Steps up, throws, and Burkle dislodged to the ball and incomplete. Got hit as soon as the ball was delivered at the 44-yard line. It's going to be third down and four.
0: Well, this time Buffalo just dropping off that time. They're playing, well, actually playing a man coverage underneath and driving on the tight end right when the ball was thrown. I think it was a shallow crossing route by your tight end, and he gets hit right when the ball was there.
1: Cam Wallace now the running back. Eskelson near side with Bramer. Far side, it's Robinson and Sowell. Third and four of their own 42. Bramer in motion away from us. Back goes Breck. They run a stunt. He's got Bramer, and the ball got dislodged again and incomplete. He was starting to turn upfield trying to get the first down. The ball came out. It's going to be fourth down. 27-3, Nittany Lions, 6:50 to go here in the opening half.
0: But just really not a good sequence by the Penn State offense that time on this drive. He actually had his running back on the outside, Cam Wallace, out in the flat, which would have been an easy first down as well. Just could not hang on to the football.
1: Miles Greer awaits the punt at his own 12. Straight on this time as Tice spins it. Hits at the 24 to the 20, inside the 20, and Zion Tracy is there to down it at the 15-yard line, and that is where Buffalo will put it in play, first and 10, with 6:38 to go in the opening half. Raj, what do we have?
5: Well, the Penn State Department of Intercollegiate Athletics recognizes the Nittany Lions All-Conference corporate partners, including Pam Health, Planet Fitness, Slaymaker Rentals, SRS Distribution, the Pennsylvania Lottery, Truly Hard Seltzer, Hutz, Venmo, and Wyndham Hotels and Resorts. Today's game brought to you by Giant, official grocery partner of Penn State Athletics.
1: Collins and Armstead are the corners for Penn State. Zayas is the nickel, Torrey at safety. He'll give it, it's right, he'll then throw it late, and it's off the turf and incomplete. He was close to the line of scrimmage that time as he started to run, but he did get rid of it. It's going to be second down and 10.
0: Yeah, I think they ruled him down.
1: I think they did
0: ruled him down.
1: He got down a yard.
0: On the play. He gains a yard on the play.
1: So it's second and 9, their own 16. Early to the far side, Morrow near side. Two tight ends. And takes the snap, gives it, it's a decked, thrown down. What a play off the edge by Avon Kamaju.
0: Well, you're talking about guys coming on week in and week out right now. Kamaju is the guy who ends up getting pressure and chases his play down into the backfield and just makes a play from behind for a loss on the play back to the 15-yard line.
1: Yeah, Birch got racked on that play, and he goes to the sideline. But I'm watching Tash. The more I watch, boy, is he really into the flow of the game now. It's a difference from last week.
0: Exactly, and also the fact he's 230 pounds, so he can be physical at that linebacker position as well.
1: Spread, two left, two right, back. Spin move by Camaju. Hits him as he throws it, intercepted. No, Collins had it. He had it and dropped it at the 28-yard line. It's going to be fourth down, and Ivan Camaju was right there again.
0: Yeah, a little spin move on the tackle, and he gets pressure right up the middle on the quarterback right. Delivered the football downfield, and you're right. Collins was right there in man-to-man coverage, turned to make the interception, and just could not hang on to the football.
1: Robinson awaits the punt in zone 37 on the near hash. Stump will kick it away left to right. Kicks it out of there. Line drive, and Robinson will have a return as he fields it at the 35. Up the middle, 45, 50 to his left, 45. Swings it near side, 40, breaks a tackle, 35. Inside the 30 and down inside the 30 at the 27-yard line. Zay Robinson continues to be electrifying on returns.
0: A low line drive kick is a chance for a return. And again, he got this thing as a line drive. Also, boy, I tell you, Matt Campbell could not be happy with the penalties that Penn State has had. This is going to be brought back because of another penalty on Penn State here right now.
2: And Jack, as they come out for this drive, Andrew Rapoulier has gone into the locker room for Penn State, so he's not available right now.
1: Yeah, he's going to ask about that one. All right.
0: And Rapoulier is a big part of the running game as well because he lines up all over the field. An outstanding blocker, very physical tight end, catch the ball as well. So you don't want to get guys nicked up here before you get into the Big Ten schedule. Hopefully Rapoulier is okay.
1: So Ellen Howard near side, Bramer will be wing right, Burkel tight left, or Furmanek tight left. On first down, play action, Becht waits, throws it to Martin, dropped it at the 47, second down and 10. And a flag is down again in the backfield.
3: Personal foul. Roughing the passer, number 41, defense, with a low hit on the quarterback. 15-yard penalty. Yeah. Automatic first down.
0: Yeah. This is a call where you want to keep those quarterbacks healthy, both in college and pro football. And you go low like this on a quarterback, this is where Rocco cannot protect himself.
1: Yeah.
0: Guys, you know, he thinks Rocco is going to be running to the outside, the opposite direction, and try to dive for him, and hits him below the knees.
1: And that was Savion Brown on the blitz that was called for the penalty. Pistol this time, and Rocco dropped it and falls on it back at the 45-yard line. So let's get back to what we started in the first quarter. They did a great job of controlling the controllables, Jack. A couple of the controllables right now, they have to get back into control, including something as simple as that.
0: Right, and also right now the penalties that Penn State have had here in the first half.
1: So it's the second and 15 at the 45 of Buffalo. We have 4:46 to go in the opening half, 27-3 Nittany Lions. Martin will be to the right of Becht. Eskelson near side. Far side, Sowell and Burkel. Wing left, Furmanek. Quick toss far side. Caught. Turns inside. They go nowhere. Buffalo really defended it well. Sowell made the catch. No gain at the 45. It's going to be third down and 15 for Penn State.
0: Well, Buffalo looks at tape as well, and Penn State has scored two touchdowns on wide receiver bubble screens like this. So they were ready for it. Also, the ball was a little bit low, and you need that timing with your lineman coming out, your tight ends blocking in front as well, and the timing wasn't there because of the low throw by Rocco.
1: Sowell and Howard near side. Far side, it's Eskelson and Bramer. On third down and 15 at the Buffalo 45. Takes the snap, back, pressure. Rolls away from the pressure. He'll throw it away and incomplete, and Penn State will have to kick the ball away on fourth and 15 at the Buffalo 45 with 3:44 to go in the half.
0: And right now, Matt Campbell cannot be happy. Penn State offense is really looking sloppy here right now, making mistakes. This time in the offensive line, a free blitzer right up the middle on a quarterback. Rocco had to get out of the pocket or it had been a sack, so he ran to his right. At that time, everything broke down with the pass patterns downfield. They just threw the football away.
6: And Jack, Chase Sowell's become a vocal leader on this sideline. He's saying down here, we got to get going right now. He's not happy.
1: Nathan Tice will kick it away. Nose down. Angles it toward the far side. Hits at the 4. Oh, and it scoots into the end zone. Thought they had it that time as Adavian Collins was down there. Did not get it with 3:36 to go in the half. And Penn State leading 27-3. And Buffalo will start from the 20-yard line on the touchback. Put it on the near hash. Penn State will come out to Pocky, and Bakalai will be the tackles. Isiago and Camacho the ends. Tash getting a lot of run here, Jack, along with Ebel. They got Tracy in the game. They got Jameer Joseph now in the game. Neal's in the game. Cooper right in the shotgun. Back, looks far side, throws far side. It is juggled and finally caught, and Darius Dixon takes him down immediately at the 23-yard line. It's going to be second down and 7.
0: And that's what you want from your corner. You want your corner on good closing speed. The ball was juggled initially. That gave time for Dixon to come up and make the play. It ended up being only about a 2 or 3 yard game.
1: Second down and 7. Each team has all 3 timeouts remaining, with 3:08 to go in the half. Tight formation with 2 left, 2 right. Right takes it, looks near side, throws near side, and incomplete. Tracy on the coverage that time on Fulmer. It's going to be 3rd and 7.
0: This is just outstanding timing on the outside by Tracy. He's by far the best cover corner we have in that secondary for Penn State. And this time, he just drives on the receiver. He's there right when the ball is delivered. Perfect technique for an incomplete pass.
6: And Jack, not a good sign down here on the sideline, though. Andrew Rapelier just came back out of the locker room, but he does not have his jersey and pads on. He doesn't have his helmet with him. But he's back here on the sideline, but without his gear.
1: 3rd down and 7 at their own 28-yard line. 2 near side, 1 far side. Right, here they come. Back, time, delivers over the middle, incomplete. Great coverage by Jeremiah Cooper, and they had Wright backpedaling to make the throw that time. It's 4th down.
0: Yeah, and he crossed up with the linebacker blitz that time. They came with Tash, who's lined up on the edge. He came from the outside, Ebel as well, man-to-man coverage downfield, and just could not complete the pass.
1: Robinson back to receive the punt on the far hash at his own 28. The kick by Stump will go left to right. 2:51 to go in the half. High twisting punt. Robinson will get away, and they will go to the 30 and will be touched down there. And that is where Penn State will put it in play with 2:40 to go in the half. 3 timeouts plus the 2-minute warning remaining for this team with a 27-3 lead. John Keogh was the one who downed the punt that time. Askelson, Sowell, and Howard near side. Martin is to the left of Becht. So on 1st and 10, their own 30. They ran a brilliant 2-minute drill last week. Beck back over the middle. Howard at the 45-40. Far side, 25-20. 15-10-5. Touchdown, Penn State. 70 yards from Rocco Beck to Kobe Howard.
0: Okay, this is just a cross-up in the secondary that time. Kobe Howard comes off the line and scrimmage, just runs a post pattern downfield. And Rocco just lays the ball out there up over the defender in stride. Kobe Howard ends up making the catch and the run for the touchdown. That was a very quick 2-minute drive by Rocco in the passing game.
1: Must be fun to be Kobe Howard right now, isn't it?
0: For some reason, nobody can cover him.
1: Kick is up by Barker. The kick is good. 2:31 to go in the half. It's Penn State now with a 34-3 lead.
6: You're talking about a two-minute drive with a two-minute warning, three timeouts. They still might have one, just it wasn't that one.
1: Right.
6: And Steve, it felt like because of how things have bogged down, you could feel it on the sideline, too. They were sharp and crisp from the start today in that first quarter. But in the second quarter, there was some frustration starting to grow. Rocco and some of the seniors on the sideline, Bramer and Sowell, they felt like they needed to come back and get back to their standard. There were a couple of drives there that they weren't satisfied with.
1: Well, there's also something else, too. He was basically flat-footed to make the throw. The protection was outstanding, Jack.
7: Yeah, and also, you're coming off the line of scrimmage. They've got one safety.
1: Yeah.
7: Everybody else is up at the line of scrimmage, one safety covering the entire field. And I wish I could say this was a great route, but all he did is come off the line of scrimmage and use his speed downfield. And then Rocco was able to give a touch throw right in stride for the touchdown.
1: Tenbrock's kickoff is taken at the five and then decked by Klosterman. John decked him at the 24-yard line, and that's where Buffalo will put it in play. The extra point, by the way, by Ryan Barker, just earned you hoots in your Ombo app. Ombo, the official convenience store of Penn State football. Today's game, by the way, presented by Giant, the official grocery partner of Penn State Athletics. First and 10, Buffalo, their own 24. 34-3, the Nittany Lions lead it.
7: Also on kick coverage, Klosterman. Certain guys can get downfield better than other guys. He's one of them going down as a gunner and ended up making a tackle.
1: Pat now in at safety with Neal. And they'll run the ball up the middle and sling him down as McNeil will run it there and is taken down by Cooper Ebel. He gets four in the play, second down at six.
7: And this play looked like it was going to go further than that because they thought they're going to throw the football. But Ebel reads his keys, ends up making a play, holding that to a short gain.
1: So they'll get to the two-minute warning. 34-3, Nittany Lions. So we'll take a break. Back with more in a moment. Today's game presented by our great friends at Giant, the official grocery partner of Penn State Athletics on the Penn State Sports Network.
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1: Rojas back in the game at linebacker. I'll tell you, the rotation now, getting Tash in there, has been great for Rojas.
7: Exactly.
1: They have to play every play.
7: And when Cam Smith is healthy from that hamstring issue as well, there'll be even more depth.
1: Two near side, one far side on second down and six. We'll give it up the middle to the 30-yard line, and that is it.
7: And Bacon realizes it. Bacon was on the edge this time, made sure the quarterback handed the ball off, fell back inside from his edge rush position, and helped out on his tackle. That's like staying at home until you realize a quarterback has given up the football, and then see what you can to help out. Good job at Bacon.
1: Penn State, a timeout called on the field, and put 305 yards, Jack, and a 34-3 lead. So Matt Campbell has a lot to say. I like this, I like this, I like this. There's also a couple things along the way where he has some teaching moments for his team, too.
7: Exactly. He's got four penalties for 50 yards here in the first half. And I'm sure probably this drive and one more to start the third quarter for Rocco, and that'll be the day for him.
1: So Penn State used the timeout. It's going to be third down and three for Buffalo at their own 31. Penn State now shifts up front. Bacon in a track stance near side. McPherson opposite him. Rolls near side. Blitz coming. Throws near side. And he made the catch. The question is going to be the spot. Fulmer made the catch, but where is the ball?
7: Yeah, he was coming back to the football, and his momentum carried him back. He is about a half a yard short.
1: And Penn State will use a timeout. It's going to be fourth down and a half yard. I mean, he did not make it. And that's one of those bang, bang, where you have to make the tackle right away, and made the tackle right away.
7: Yeah, when he comes in the sideline to making the catch, his momentum was going to the sideline and actually back. And he ended up going out of bounds. You're right, about half a yard short of the first down. And again, a good coverage. Zayas out there on the outside.
1: Yeah.
7: Penn State, when they've gone man coverage, especially when you have Cooper in the game, it really helps the situation where the safeties ends up being a really good cover guy as well. They've done more man coverage. It was man coverage right here that held them short of the first down.
1: So on fourth and a half yard at their own 33 and a half on the near hash, Buffalo will go for it. Takes the snap. Gives it off left side. They will get the first down over the 35, and they'll push the pile out to the 39-yard line.
7: Penn State defensive really did not get off the ball in the sense of trying to get a good shot at holding this on fourth down. Very easily they went off left tackle offensively and ended up getting the first down.
1: Looked like Nino Hall was the guy that was in the game that time. And Hall is now to the left of Wright on first and 10, their own 39 with 1:22 left in the half. Takes the snap, back. McPherson after him, throws near side, caught. Fulmer decked and knocked out of bounds, and he was hit by Marcus Neal. It'll be a completion and a one-yard pickup at the 40.
7: And that's exactly what you want out of your safety to come up. He ends up, there's going to be some completions downfield. Come up, be physical from that safety position, puts his helmet right on the football, knocks it out. Only the sideline helped Buffalo to keep the possession of the football.
1: Nottam will come in. Siali Tapaki will go out.
7: Yeah, and we've seen a lot of McPherson and Bacon as the edge rushers on the outside for Penn State defensively.
1: They're in their track stances now on second down and nine at the 40. Rojas now at the line of scrimmage. And he's coming. Back, right. Pump fakes. Rolls far side. Has an opening. He'll keep it and go 40, 45, 50. Penn State 45 to the 40 and out of bounds. Inside the 40 at the 39-yard line. So what we talked about in the pregame about lane integrity that time. It did collapse on the one side.
7: And keeping him in the pocket. We came with pressure. When you come with pressure like that, we're bringing Rojas. We're bringing another linebacker on the play. You got to make sure you keep him contained in the pocket. That's the best running play the Buffalo's had the entire first half.
1: So first and 10, Buffalo. 39 to Penn State, Far Ash. 32 seconds left in the half. Buffalo has all three timeouts remaining. Trips near side, one far side. Wright wants to throw. Four-man rush. Time, throws. Tracy's there in the coverage. Flag goes down. First of all, it's not even a catchable ball. Let's start with the basics here.
7: Yeah, and there was hand fighting along the side.
11: Pass interference. Defense number 7. 15-yard penalty. Automatic first down.
7: And there's no question, Tracy is a very aggressive corner on the outside.
1: Yep.
7: It looks like he was trying to disengage himself from the wide receiver and try to get to the football as well.
1: Well, first of all, the hand fighting's on both sides on this play. That's
7: These officials are really calling this really, really close in this first half.
1: Trips near side, one far side at the Penn State 24. Wright goes back, throws far side, caught inside the 15 and out of bounds for a first down. And they get a first down at the 14-yard line.
6: His momentum was going back, so they'll run it.
1: So they'll run the clock.
6: Yeah, Matt Campbell was all over that on the sideline, Steve. They were running it, but once they set it for a first down, they could start the clock again.
1: Yeah. So the timeout by Buffalo. 21 seconds to go in the half.
7: There's going to be a lot of teaching moments here right now because a lot of penalties here in the first half. And I think also you got to find out how the officials are calling it. If they're calling it, letting guys play, or are they calling a lot of pass interference calls on the outside? It seems like right now they're calling a lot of that. And guys like Collins and the guys like Tracy, who are man-to-man aggressive corners on the outside, are getting penalties because of it.
1: So Buffalo has it first and 10, Penn State 14, 22 seconds. They just put another second back on the clock. 22 seconds. That's when the timeout was called.
7: And our linebackers got to do a better job when they're rushing a passer. We had Rojas and we had Ebel coming in. He got picked up. It's one-on-one a lot of times with a back.
1: Too far side, too near side. Back goes right. Blitz coming. Hit! Yeah. Ball loose on the turf. And they'll call it an incomplete pass. Cooper Ebel was all over him, but they're calling it incomplete.
7: And that's what I talk about. He now beat the running back. He was able to put pressure on. And that's going to be a close call. They're calling that an incomplete pass.
11: Intentional rounding. Offense number 7. Lost it down at the spot of the foul. Second down.
1: Look, I'll tell you, they need to take a look just to see if it's a fumble.
7: On his one way back, he does throw the ball.
1: Yeah, he does throw
7: forward.
1: It, yeah.
7: Forward.
1: He does.
7: As he's going down.
11: But the 10-second runoff.
7: Well, what I was asking for from our linebacker, Ebel delivered here by beating the offensive lineman, getting pressure on the quarterback. That's what you got to do. When it's one-on-one, this is an offensive lineman trying to block Ebel. He uses his quickness there, gets around him, puts pressure on a quarterback, and almost caused a turnover.
1: 34-3 Nittany Lions, 15 seconds to go in the half. Buffalo, they have it up on the board with 3 timeouts. I think they only have 1 timeout left now.
7: And right now, Matt Campbell does not want to give up any kind of points here at the end of the first half. Biggest play here again, a quarterback scramble. Don't have him contained, and that's one of the best running plays Buffalo's had the entire first half.
1: Camaggio along with Isiago, they're the ends, the tackles, Tapaki and Williams. Tracy's at one corner, Collins the other corner. Cooper's in the game at safety. They'll run it up the middle, and they'll get to the 20-yard line. That's it. They tried to surprise them, but they're going to go for, are they going to go for a field goal or not? 4 seconds, 3 seconds, and they will use a timeout. With 3 seconds to go in the half, and we will see Houghton. Penn State, by the way, gets the ball to start the second half. They did defer to start the game.
7: Which will probably be the last drive for Rocco to start. You want to get into that rhythm of going to the locker room, coming out, and playing and, you know, running a series. And probably after that, it'll be our backup quarterback in the lineup for most of the second half. But I think Matt Campbell's got a lot of teaching moments here now because offensively we kind of struggle here and there, especially in a red zone area, had the penalties, and now a field goal attempt here at the end of the half.
1: Houghton, 38-yard attempt on the far hash with Stump holding. Angle to his right. To close the half, the kick is up, and the kick by Houghton is good. And they'll go to the locker room with Penn State leading 34-6. And now Brian Tripp with Matt Campbell.
6: He's going to do TV quick here, but he's usually pretty focused on getting back into the locker room.
1: I don't blame him. And then Brian will get his opportunity to talk to him. Again, exponential positives and also some teaching moments for the head coach of the Nittany Lions. And I always say that your job is to say, okay, what can we do better? And he'll have a few things to talk about with his team about what they can do better, despite the fact they're up 34-6 at halftime.
6: Matt, you had some balance and explosive plays on offense. How would you evaluate how they played?
12: Yeah, I think we're inconsistent across the board right now, special teams, offense, and defense. You know, we let them score twice because of really, really undisciplined detail, and we do the same thing offensively, and the score should be much better than this the way we're playing.
6: Appreciate it. Good luck.
1: You saw really what we talked about the entire half.
7: Like I said, the penalties. And like I said, you as a defense, you have to get the feel of how officials are calling, especially the pass interference downfield. And you talk about two guys like Tracy and Collins who are very aggressive corners on the outside, and that's where you got a couple of those calls.
1: 34-6, the Nittany Lions at the break. Today's game is brought to you by Giant, the official grocery partner of Penn State Athletics, one of the best in the business. We say that officially and unofficially. Roger Corey. Halftime activity next on the Penn State Sports Network.
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5: At the half, Penn State leads Buffalo 34-6. Matt Campbell, not a happy camper. He is concerned with the inconsistency on both offense and defense. Coming up, we'll be checking out stats for you this afternoon. We'll be checking out scores from around the Big Ten as well. 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We've got the highlights coming up next here on the Penn State Sports Network.
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5: Welcome to the Penn State Football Halftime Show, presented by Penn State Health. Scoring underway relatively early for the Penn State Nittany Lions in the first quarter at 12:08. 48-yard field goal from Ryan Barker to put the Lions up 3-0. A mere 4 minutes and 8 seconds later, a five-play, 81-yard drive culminating in a great 16-yard touchdown from James Peoples.
1: Right side opening, 15, 10, near side, 5, to the goal line, touchdown, Penn State, James Peoples knocks it home for his first Penn State touchdown, and the Nittany Lions put together an 81-yard drive.
5: Yeah, fantastic. In the first quarter, 6:19, notice how quickly the time flies here. A pass to Andrew Rapelier, 3-yard score after a four-play, 20-yard drive.
1: And Rocco back, quick toss, wide open, touchdown, Andrew Rapelier. It's an opening quarter avalanche for the Nittany Lions.
5: Sure was, 17-0. The Avalanche stopped after a 21-yard Buffalo field goal from Oliver Houghton to make it 17-3. Into the second quarter, another 25-yard Barker field goal to put the Lions up 20-3. And the Lions got going fancy and nifty reverse to Kobe Howard to culminate a 47-yard drive.
1: Sowell to the near side, Howard far side. And they're going to flip it back to Howard, and it's open. 20, 15, 10 to the 5. Touchdown, Penn State. They ran the reverse. They got Buffalo thinking it was going to the right. He came back to the left, and there was a pathway to the end zone. The Nittany Lions do it again, a 47-yard drive.
5: You know, as I recall, there were several reverse plays in the playbook for the 1986 National Championship squad. They're being honored here at halftime today. Well, the Buffalo coach is probably saying, little too much Kobe Howard. Second quarter, 2:31 remaining. Let's go long ball, Rocco to Howard.
1: Back over the middle. Howard at the 45-40, far side, 25-20, 15-10, 5, touchdown, Penn State, 70 yards from Rocco Beck to Kobe Howard.
5: Making it look a little too easy. But the defense needed to step up. They couldn't do it at the end of the first half when Houghton kicked another field goal for Buffalo at the half, 34-6. We'll be checking halftime stats next on the Penn State Football Halftime Show, presented by Penn State Health, official health care provider of Penn State Athletics. 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
5: 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Well, the Lions lead all categories, of course, with 11 first downs to the Bulls 7. Total yards, Lions put up 305 total yards in the first half, 153 through the air, 152 on the ground. The Lions have been penalized 5 times for 65 yards. We know Matt Campbell is not at all happy with that. Rocco Beckett's had a decent first half. We're not going to see much of him the second half, I don't think. 8 of 15, 53% for 153 yards and 2 TDs. Quentin Martin Jr. has carried the ball 4 times for 76 yards. James Peoples, 6 for 38 and a TD. Hanson, 4 for 25. Kobe Howard's carried the ball once, that nifty reverse for 20 yards and a TD. Rocco Becht has carried the ball 3 times. He's lost 7 yards of the day. Receiving. This is so much fun, I know, for Rocco Becht. Howard's received the ball 3 times for 115 yards and a TD. Rappelier, 3 for 24 and a TD. Bremer has caught the ball once for 10 yards. Burkle once for 4. At the half, we stand at 34-6. Penn State leads Buffalo. Scores from around the Big Ten and more as halftime continues for Penn State Health here on the Penn State Sports Network.
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5: 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Well, last night in Eugene, Oregon, the Ducks put up an 84-0 score on Portland State. At the half here, it's Penn State leading Buffalo by a 34-6 score. In Columbus, Ohio at the half, Ohio State over Kent State by a 35-0 score. In Minneapolis, it's Minnesota leading Akron 20-0 at the half. Not quite halftime, about 2 minutes remaining in the first half. Wisconsin leads Eastern Michigan by a 24-7 score. A little later on this afternoon, in a matter of moments, actually, in Champaign, Southern Illinois and Illinois will play. 3:30 this afternoon, Piscataway Rutgers hosting USC. In Ann Arbor at 3:30, it's Michigan and University of Texas at El Paso. Bloomington, Indiana, the site, 4 o'clock this afternoon for Indiana and Western Kentucky. Kinnick Stadium at 4, Iowa hosting Northern Iowa. Lincoln, Nebraska, 7:15 tonight. Cornhuskers with North Dakota in Husky Stadium at 7:15 this evening. Washington will entertain Eastern Washington. Coming up 7:30 at Notre Dame Stadium, the Irish welcome Michigan State. That's always a fun game to watch. Evanston, Illinois. Last game on the soccer field there with the Northwestern Wildcats hosting Colorado. In College Park, 7:30 tonight, Maryland and Virginia Tech have at it. The Rose Bowl, Pasadena this evening, 11 o'clock, UCLA will host Purdue. There's a look at the out-of-town scoreboard presented by SRS Distribution, serving the pro contractor with over 450 building product branches nationwide. 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The Lions lead the Bulls 34-6. We're back with Steve and Jack and Brian right after this on the Penn State Sports Network.
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11: 25 years ago, on September 11th, 2001, America faced the heartbreak of terrorism at home. And 3 years ago, on October 7th, 2023, Israel endured that same heartbreak in the Holy Land. Different decades, different attacks, the same evil. Each year, the International Fellowship of Christians and Jews hosts Flags of Fellowship, a movement where thousands of Christians display memorial flags to honor the 1,200 lives lost on October 7th. 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
1: I think scintillating was the proper word for that segment. All right, so let's get to this, Jack. Head to the second half. For Matt Campbell, I think you want to see a team that is sharper across the board. Talent-wise, they're on a different level than Buffalo. And they did some really good things in the first half, but you want to be sharp the entire time.
7: Exactly. And he talked to Brian at the end of the first half and talked about the fact how inconsistent the both offense, defense, and special teams were. And I'm sure going into the locker room, he mentioned that to his football team. And you come out here and get the third period kickoff and put together a drive, go down the field,
1: yep,
7: finish it off, and put it the ball in the end zone. And I think that will be the day for Rocco, I think, for the most part here in the second half. And that's how you want to finish your top line players on that opening drive to start the third quarter in a game like this.
1: Penn State in the first half at 305, and as Roger mentioned at halftime, the balance of 153 rushing, 152 passing in the first half. And that's great. And he did some good things defensively, including a takeaway in the first half on a fumble recovery that led to a touchdown. But again, sharp. And I think the other negative in the first half is Rapalier got banged up.
7: Exactly, because he's a guy who can catch.

0: Jack. Andrew Rapplier, though, it's good to see him on the sideline in good spirits. He didn't come back out with his helmet and his shoulder pads, so he's done for the day. But I say he's walking around out here moving pretty good, and that, if there's a silver lining, that's a good sign.
1: Any update on his injury?
0: Nothing yet.
2: Bea Iacocola will open the second half as the center. He went most of the way as Brock Riker did start the game. Becht is under center with Martin, the tailback, the lone setback. Two near side with a double wing. Brown up to the line of scrimmage for Buffalo. It's Martin right side, and he will stumble to the 26. He gets a yard. It's going to be second down and 9. Second and 9 at their own 26. It's like they'll go three wides this time. Sowell, Eskelson, and Howard. They'll take Bramer out, keep Burkle in the game as the tight end and the wing back on the right side. To the right of Becht is Martin. On second and 9 at their own 26. Takes the snap. Plenty of time. Sowell down the near side, reaches back and makes the catch inside the 40 at the 39. An outstanding catch by Chase Sowell.
1: Boy, this is Rocco putting this ball where Sowell can go up for it. 6'3", wide receiver. They're playing a corner underneath. The safety comes over top, but yet he is too late to make the play. Sowell goes up. He sees the football all the way and makes the catch.
2: So now they'll put Eskelson on the near side in the bunch set with the two tight ends. Sowell far side. Martin right side following Bramer inside the 40 to about maybe the 37. Gets a couple on the play. Second down and 8.
1: Probably in the running game. Just wanted to get more movement and more rush yards on that first down run. Wait, Rocco. He has just really good touch with the ball to his wide receivers, whether it's Sowell or Howard or whoever out there, lay the ball out there where the wide receiver can make the play.
2: Yeah, 35-yard pass play there. Martin to the right, motion by Bramer, sets up on the right side with Burkle. It's a toss over the middle. He's got him at the 25-yard line and a first down for Penn State to Brett Eskelson. And they move the chains. The timing on that in-cut, outstanding.
1: Also, everybody at the line of scrimmage. A play-action fake held the linebackers. It's an easy alley for Rocco to throw the ball.
2: Tempo for Penn State. And Rocco throws far side. Eskelson's 20, turns inside, breaks a tackle to the 15, and inside the 15 for a first down in the Del Grosso Sauce red zone at the Buffalo 14-yard line.
1: And getting the ball to your wide receivers where they can make a play, getting the ball out there very quickly. The separation between the defensive back and our wide receiver, Eskelson, is able to make a move, get upfield, get the first down inside the 15.
2: Back now with 212 yards passing. Eskelson and Sowell near side. Burkle's in the backfield with Martin as the deep back. Martin left side. Martin tripped up inside the 15 at the 12. Gets a couple on the play. Second down and 8. They're attacking the north end zone to our left. With under 12 minutes to play in the third quarter. Now it's Carson Hansen that will come in. Second down and 8 at the 12-yard line of Buffalo. Bramer wing left. Burkle tight right. Sowell near side, Eskelson far side. Motion by Sowell away from us. It's Carson Hansen through the hole to the 10, to the edge, to the 5. Walks into the end zone. Touchdown, Penn State. Carson Hansen, career touchdown number 22.
1: Boy, a huge hole on that left side. You got a good kick-out block by Goodman. And Hansen was able to come underneath that block. Go into the end zone almost untouched on the play. We had motion from that side across the formation and then running backside.
2: Hansen's averaging 7.5 a carry today. That wasn't even his longest run of the day. He had a 16-yarder earlier. Extra point now presented by Onvo. Kick is up by Barker. Kick is good. You've earned more hoots on your Onvo app. Onvo, the official convenience store of Penn State football. Today's game brought to you by Giant, official grocery partner of Penn State Athletics. 11:29 to go in the third. 41-6 Nittany Lions on the Penn State Sports Network.

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6: Thank you, Roger. Steve Jones, Jack Hamp, Brian Tripp, Roger Corey, Bob Taylor, Ron Moeller here at West Shore Home Field at Beaver Stadium, 41-6 as they sing Sweet Caroline as Lucas Tenbrock has it teed up, and he'll kick it right to left as we see it with Fulmer standing on the goal line on the near side. So here we go. Tenbrock will approach. Gets the signal with 11:29 to go in the third. Tenbrock belts it high end over end. That baby is headed to Kane. So Buffalo will start from the 25-yard line.
7: Is Johnstown in your playlist?
6: Well, it has to go the other direction. I try to go north.
7: Okay.
6: When it's to the north, I try to go south when it's to the south. But it's an excellent question that now describes the madness of it. Wright will take it on first down. He'll give it up the middle and gets out to the 27-yard line. Nino Hill, and again, doesn't go far because Penn State, again, continues to be active up front. And Cooper Ebel's on top of him there.
7: Yeah, Ebel always finds the football. That means at the bottom of this pile as well. Disengaging, get off the block, make a play.
6: Six tackles for him in the game now. Wide receiver each way on second down and 8th, their own 27. Right. We'll go inside to Hill again. Straight ahead he goes, and he pushes the pile impressively out to the 33-yard line. It's going to be third down and 2. On a day where Buffalo was 0-for-9 on third down.
7: And this is where the offensive line of Buffalo, on the last 2 or 3 yards, continued that surge going forward. Yep. It's like a rugby scrum, and you end up getting 3 or 4 extra yards on the play where the Penn State defense was taken for a ride.
6: Now, Hill's a 5'10", 216-pound sophomore out of Canton, Ohio. Wide receiver each way on third and 2, their own 33. From the line of scrimmage is Rojas. They'll give it a Hill, and this time there will be no surge. He'll be taken out at the line of scrimmage. He fumbled the football. Penn State says they have it I think he may have been down before the play. Let's wait.
8: Marcus Neal punched it out. I think Penn State,
7: and he's got it. Neal has it.
6: Neal has the football. Penn State recovers the fumble. Marcus Neal, an outstanding play.
8: He was lunging for extra yards, Steve. I had it right in front of me, and once he did, Marcus Neal went with that punch and was able to dislodge the football right before his knee went down.
6: Marcus Neal forced it. A great play by him, and he's got the football.
7: Yeah, and everybody was up there from the Penn State defense. I'm sure they're going to take a look at this, whether, in fact, his knee was, in fact, down.
6: Yeah.
7: His hand is down. It is.
6: I don't think the knee's down. I think it's a fumble.
7: That left knee is close.
6: Close, very close.
7: And that's what you're doing now in college and pro football. Someone ends up making a tackle, and then you come in and punch the ball out.
6: This angle, I think this is a tough angle because there's a lot of bodies there.
7: Yeah, we can't see the football when the left knee.
6: Yeah.
7: The key is whether the left knee was down when he had control of the football. And the angle we have up there, there's too many bodies involved.
6: Now, for all we know in Chicago, as they look at this, they'll do back and front. Left knee, well, it's close.
7: Yeah, he puts his hand down. Your hand is not down, though. So that, but his left knee,
6: it's close.
7: Yeah.
6: Now remember what the call on the field is. You have to have indisputable video evidence.
7: It's a great job of just getting your hand at the point of the football, ripping that thing out.
6: And
7: Neal does a great job.
6: I think he's ripping it out before he gets down.
7: Yeah, because he put his hand down.
6: Yeah.
7: And that's still live then with your hand.
6: Yeah.
7: But then his left knee is the only question. He ends up, Neal does a great job of also recovering it as well.
6: Looking at the Big Ten replay center.
7: That is. I think it's out.
6: Yeah.
7: I think, and the last time I was right was the Eisenhower administration. So
6: I go back I go back to Truman. You're better than me.
7: But this is as close as you're going to get right here.
6: Again, the call on the field is the key.
7: Yeah.
6: Cole Knipple.
9: After further review, the ruling on the field is upheld.
6: Yeah.
9: First and 10, Penn State.
6: Again, you need indisputable video evidence to overturn it. I don't, it's so close, I don't think it's there.
7: Yeah, I think, and you're right about the fact, what was the call on the field, and it was Penn State football. They called it a fumble. And I think they just stick with it.
8: Yeah, I'm always impressed. His nickname is Shark, and he had a coordinated celebration plan with his teammates. He took his hand and put it on his forehead and then kind of mimicked a shark swimming downfield.
6: Alex Mansky is the quarterback. Peoples is the tailback in the pistol. Brian Kordovich, wing left. Mansky, Rocco Beck's day is over. It's going to be Peoples, cuts to his right, now through the hole, 30, 25, excellent vision for a first down to the 23-yard line.
7: You're exactly right about vision, seeing the entire field. That play is initially going off left tackle offensively. Peoples breaks it back, makes a move into secondary, makes a move to the outside, back to the middle of the field, and ends up getting the first down.
6: Garrett Sexton and Owen Alessini are the tackles, Chimney Ono and Donnie Harbor are the guards. Two near side. Mansky with a wing left. And he'll keep it himself. Far side 25. Alex to the 20 and out of bounds there. Gets three on the play. It's second down and seven. By the way, the one starter that stays in there, well, he didn't start the game, but he's played the majority of this game. And that is for Penn State. Is still the center for Penn State. Ikakola. Brock Riker started, got a couple of series, and Ikakola came in after that, and he stays in there. Second down, seven at the 20-yard line. And it's going to be Quentin Martin on the reverse to the 15, inside the 15, and a first down. Del Grosso Sauce red zone. They'll put him out at the 10-yard line. It'll be first and goal at, let's see if they put him at the 10 or the 11.
8: Yeah, it looks
6: it
8: like
6: might
8: 11,
6: be the 11, so it's going to be first and 10.
7: This is, I think, what Matt Campbell's kind of looking for from his running game. You know, Peoples was able to run the football inside. Now you're bouncing it at the on the outside, this time with Martin turning the corner, getting upfield and getting a first down.
6: So, trips to the near side. Robinson, Howard, and Kordovich. Peoples the running back to the right. Kordovich in motion away from us. And they'll give it to Peoples, left side to the 10, to the 5, goal line, touchdown, Penn State. James Peoples knocks it home from 11 yards out. And that's his first Penn State touchdown in the sixth of his career.
7: Okay, Peoples does a good job of in traffic, seeing where that soft spot is, kind of kicks it back inside. He sees a crease in an alley to then use that great quickness he has to explode through the hole and get in the end zone for the touchdown.
6: Peoples' second touchdown of the day to go with that 16-yard run he had earlier for a score. Ryan Barker for the Onvo extra point. Put down, kick is up, kick is good. And the good news is Bob Taylor goes to an Onvo. He's just earned himself hoots on the Onvo app, the official convenience store of Penn State football. Today's game brought to you by Giant, the official grocery partner of Penn State Athletics, 48-6 Nittany Lions of the Penn State Sports Network.
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6: Thanks, Raj. Lucas Tenbrock teed up. It'll go right to left as we see it. High end over end, and that is going to sail to Williamsport, and they will start first and 10 from there.
7: I think Matt Campbell also kind of liked the fact that they really were physical with the offensive line, running the football yeah, hard with Martin and Peoples, and Peoples did a good job of just sifting his way, get behind his offensive lineman. Sexton had a good block on the play. Peoples comes off of that, gets into the secondary, and then uses his quickness to get into the end zone.
6: I thought Garrett Sexton had a good series, yeah, too, at that left tackle spot. All right. Joseph and Armstead are now the corners, and they'll hand it off inside the hill to McNeil. McNeil taking down at the 29-yard line, gets four in the play, second down and six. Alex Tash continues to be active in there for Penn State, and Ebel was right there on the stop.
7: Yeah, Ebel really is at the bottom of that pile. I mean, he's just got the ability just to really to find the football in traffic.
6: Liam Andrews now in the defensive end opposite McPherson. Go inside again to McNeil, and this time there'll be no room. He is stood straight up there by Alexander Nottam and company and pushed back. And that was one, too. We talked earlier about getting more out of Dallas Bacalhau. They got a lot out of him there because he was the one that led that charge.
7: Yeah, he caused a stalemate right at the line of scrimmage. You had McPherson from the edge helping out on the play. You also had Alex Tash, the linebacker, also filling as well. And just there is no room to run the football.
6: Teray and Xavier Thomas are the safeties for Penn State. Penn State now shifts. They bring Tash up to the line of scrimmage on third down and five. White goes back. Tash on the rush. Knocks it away. It's loose on the turf. They scramble around the football at the 26-yard line. And Notham says Penn State has it. He may be biased. But Tash that time, that was a bull rush, Jack.
7: Exactly. He's 233 pounds. Looks like they said the Buffalo recovered. But that time, he didn't use the quickness that he has off the edge. You're right, he was physical, got underneath the running back, and threw him right back into the quarterback to cause the fumble on the play.
6: Were they resetting the clock? Is that what he said? Now they're going right on the mark. And Stump will kick it out of there. High, twisting punt. Robinson takes it at the 28 and taken down by Keough on a fine play for Buffalo. And a break. So Penn State will have it with 6:39 to go in the third with a 48-6 lead. Today's game brought to you by Giant, official grocery partner of Penn State Athletics on the Penn State Sports Network.
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6: Thanks, Raj. All right, so first and 10, Penn State, their own 26. Mansky with Martin to his left. Sowell near his side. Robinson in motion toward us with a wing right. It'll be Martin. Right side, pushes the pile out to the 29, gets three. It's going to be second down and seven. Martin now with 92 yards rushing in the game on 9 carries, including a 61-yard run.
8: And we've talked about how detailed and how focused they've looked at getting to their game here in the second half and eliminating the mistakes. That goes through all three phases, though. Justin Lustig over here on the sideline felt like they didn't have the blocking, and that's why Zay Robinson was met immediately, and he let some of the guys on that special teams unit, they got some twos in there, hear it a little bit.
6: Two left, two right on second and seven. Wallace in motion away from us. Mansky throws, and in the in cut, he's got Zay Robinson for a first down out to the 37-yard line, and they'll move the chains, and Robinson is down.
7: This was an outstanding throw by Mansky to get this ball to Robinson, who made the catch right around the 38-yard line, and you're right about the fact that down on the ground right now with the Penn State trainers out on the field.
6: So we will take a break as they look at Zay Robinson with 5:52 to go in the third, 48-6 Nittany Lions. Today's game presented by Giant, the official grocery partner of Penn State Athletics on the Penn State Sports Network.
0: Hey, bro, weirdest thing is happening at the game. 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
6: Zay Robinson jogged off the field, so it's first and 10, their own 37. Logan Cunningham in motion away from us. They'll give it on the near side to the 35, and over the 35 and back to the line of scrimmage is Cam Wallace. No gain, second down and 10.
7: We'll try to run back to the short side of the field against that Buffalo defense. Walls did a good job of breaking tackles. The bad news is he got back to the line of scrimmage on that play with no gain.
8: And, Steve, they did a quick check on Zay Robinson, and he's good to come back in.
6: Karan Brookins to the far side, near side of Marion Jackson. Bobby Mears is the tight end on the right side. Tight near side is Brian Kordovich, the running back is Wallace to the left of Mansky. Alex wants to throw on second down. Long and deep down the far sideline. And overshot Brookins and incomplete inside the 30 at the 27. It's going to bring up a third down and 10.
7: Yeah, you want to get that football to your wide receiver in the field on the inside for him. The ball by Mansky went to the outside. Brookins could not make the adjustment. Going at top speed downfield, running that takeoff route. And it went for an incomplete pass.
6: So they will bring into the game Robinson as he re-enters. Peyton Falzone's also in the game on third and 10. Trips far side, including Falzone. Near side, Robinson. Four-man front, Buffalo, third and 10. Back goes Mansky. Good pocket. Sets. Throws over the middle. And juggled and incomplete through the hands of Peyton Falzone. It's going to be fourth down, and Penn State will punt.
7: But the ball just goes right through Falzone's hand. Comes back to the football. Good protection by the offensive line. Trying to get that first down on the play. Penn State will have to punt the football away. Good throw as well. Like I said, just went right through the hands on a third down play.
6: Right. Nathan Tice will kick it away. Greer is back. Penn State breaks it. Lays Sokic Minnick will snap it. And, of course, Dominic Rulli calling out the signals. Good snap. They come at him. And kicks it out of there. Low line drive hits at the 35, the 30, 25. And rolls down, and it's going to be touchdown at about the 22-yard line. Some people have a little backspin on the wedge that looked like a molar wedge where it just hits 20 yards in front of the green and just keeps on going.
7: Also, we got all the mileage we could out of that punt. I'll tell you, the number will look good at the end, but that thing rolled a long time.
6: Bothers me as he uses a forearm.
8: Yeah, that's one you'd like to get up in the sky a little bit, yeah. Because as the day goes on, I know there's some weather coming in tomorrow. Little breeze is starting to pick up down here, blowing from the south to the north.
6: Is he complaining again?
8: Or from Harrisburg to Williamsport.
6: Well, well done. And they'll give it off inside. Breaks one tie, and it's going to be taken down by Babu Touré and company. So they get maybe a half yard in the play. Second down and 9.
7: I'll tell you, at the bottom of the pile again, Ebel.
6: Yep.
7: He's playing. You talk about in the game shape. He's in game shape because he has played a lot of football so far for Penn State defensively, and he ends up making another tackle with about a yard gain on the play.
6: We've gotten a lot of plays out of Alexander Nottam today. Right now it's Elijah Carnell. He's getting more plays in there. He's opposite Ty Blanding, a tackle. Jackson Ford's on the near side as the end. They give the ball up the middle to the 25, to the 27-yard line.
7: And guess
6: McNeil.
7: Who?
6: And it's, once again, Cooper Ebel.
7: Ebel read that run very quickly, got into the line, and made the tackle.
6: We're at 3:54 to play in the third quarter. 48-6 Penn State. Eben McDaniels is at corner. Opposite Jameer Joseph. Third down and 5. Back goes right, throws near side. Touré jumped it and knocked it away. Incomplete. He read it perfectly.
7: Oh, Touré, you're exactly right. The out pattern was there, and this is the timing in a game where you do jump those routes like that, trying to make a big play, a big interception, goes right through his hands as he drove on this play. But aggressive play on the outside, but Torrey ends up a punting situation.
6: So they will kick it away, and it's going to be Zay Robinson to return it. Snuff, tumbling punt. It's Robinson, 30, straight up the middle, 20, 35, and over the 35 to the 39-yard line. And again, judgment, caught it, and then he made the cut right away. Very smart. Today's game presented by Giant, the official grocery partner of Penn State Athletics, and the Nittany Lions will take over, first and 10, at their own 40-yard line. But again, the ability to take it, and he saw the opening, he says, all right, what's the max I can get out of this? And he was able to get the max out of that return because of judgment.
7: Yeah, but I thought he might be done for the day after getting banged up a little bit. Jogged off the field, came back in. You're going to get a lot of collisions on punt return, but this makes the good judgment. You know, a lot of times you change direction, whatever, you get end up being a block in the back. He makes the decision at high speed and gets what he can on the punt return.
6: And they'll pitch to the edge to Wallace to the 40, 45. Wallace tripped up over the 40. Or excuse me, Quentin Martin. Martin tripped up over the 40 at the 47-yard line.
7: Well, he's a step away from going down that sideline.
6: Yep.
7: Again, going back to the short side of the field against that Buffalo defense. And that Buffalo defense has been out there a long time against this Penn State offense where they've rotated so many different people in and out of the lineup.
6: Keith Jones will go to the – let's see if he'll stay in. Keith Jones will go out. Logan Cunningham comes in. He's with Jackson near side. Brookins far side, deep back is Martin. Motion by Jackson away from us. Jackson has it. Jackson to the far side, first down 50, 45. Amari Jackson to the 40 in Buffalo territory. And a first down, Amari stepped out at the 41-yard line. But they get the first down with 2:24 remaining here in the third.
7: And Brookins out there trying to get a screen on one of the defensive backs as well. But it's a good job just turning the corner, turning on that speed. Well, you talk about wide receiver. Brookins really does 6'5". He's a big target out there and very impressive looking in preseason camp.
6: Brookins and Jones to the far side. Martin is to the left of Mansky. First and 10, 41 of Buffalo. Far hash going right to left. Motion toward us. It'll be Martin. Martin into the hole and gets to the 37-yard line. He gets four on the play, and that will put him at 100 yards for the day, his second career 100-yard rushing game to go with the 101 he had against Clemson in the Pinstripe Bowl. Mears is now the fullback in front on second down and six. Mansky's under center. Here's a motion away from us. Play action back. Throws far side on the wheel route. He's got Mears. He's at the 10 and inside the 10 and out of bounds near the 5-yard line. Finn Furmanek made the catch. Furmanek with the catch of the first down for the Nittany Lions at the 5-yard line inside the Del Grosso Sauce red zone again.
7: Furmanek just turns upfield. It's man-to-man coverage initially. The defender takes his eyes off Furmanek, and he's able to go down the sideline wide open. Mansky puts the ball right on him and takes it inside the 10.
6: Wallace the running back. Under center, Mansky, everybody in tight. Attacking the north end zone to our left with 36 seconds left in the third. Rolls right, looks in the end zone, and throws it over Furmanek's head and incomplete. Take a little shot there at the end, too. No call.
7: Okay, the last couple of weeks, both when Rocco ran this play and now with Mansky, they've had it covered.
6: Yeah.
7: Temple had it covered last week as well. And you're going outside thinking you're going to be out there outside of containment with nobody and no pressure. You got a run pass option. But give credit to Buffalo. Did a good job on that play.
6: All right. So wide receiver each way on second and goal, just outside the 5-yard line, 28 seconds ago in the third. Motion toward us. It'll be Cam Wallace right side, taken down for a loss back at the 7-yard line and what probably is the final play of the third quarter. So it'll be third down and goal for Penn State. And milling around normally means they're not going to do anything. It's like being at the Molar tailgate. A lot of milling around. Third quarter's over. Today's game brought to you by Giant, the official grocery partner of Penn State Athletics. 48-6 Nittany Lions to the fourth on the Penn State Sports Network.
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6: Penn State opens the fourth quarter with a 48-6 lead, attacking the south end zone to our right on third and goal at the 8. Empty backfield for Mansky as they bring Wallace in motion toward us. Kordovich wing left, too far side. Mansky back, quick toss to Wallace at the 10, makes a man miss to the 5, and rolled out of bounds inside the 5. At the 1 yard line, it'll be fourth and goal at the 1 for Penn State. And Penn State will go for it. You've got Sexton and Alcini, the tackles. Ono is out there at guard for Penn State with Donnie Harbor. And Vaya continues as the center. He's done there almost the entire day. They're going to go with the triple stack in the backfield with the deep back Wallace on fourth and goal at the 1. Turns, Wallace left side, taken down. No, he spun out of it to the 1 yard line, but just taken down at the 1.
7: Boy, initially he's getting caught from the backside.
6: You're right.
7: You talk about two blockers in front of him, unblocked from the backside initially, and that's really what stops this play from being a touchdown on a fourth down play.
6: So a break. With 14:27 to play, 48-6 Nittany Lions. 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
6: One.
26: 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It's Giant, official grocery partner of Penn State Athletics, on the line for today's game.
6: Right from his own end zone, throws it incomplete. They've shut Morrow down in this game. Morrow has nothing. He has one catch in the day, and that's it. I mean, he came in as, quote, the mark man, and they've marked him every step of the way.
7: Yeah, when I talk to some of the Buffalo people, the last couple of years, he just could not get on the field. And all of a sudden, now in the first couple of games, he is the big target in the passing game. Well, you know, you got some outstanding people on the outside with Tracy and Collins out there and good man-to-man cover guys who can take a good wide receiver out of the game.
6: And that time, it was McDaniels on the coverage. From the end zone, they give it up the middle. Bounces to the left of the 5, and McNeil gets out to the maybe 8-yard line to bring up a third down and three. It looked like they had him hemmed in at about the 2 or 3, and he bounced to the outside.
7: Yeah, look at like Zias had a chance to bring him down right at the line of scrimmage. I don't care who you are. A lot of times you're going to run through arm tackles. You got to be square up to the running back on the edge that time. Ends up getting good yardage. Sets up about a third down and about three.
6: Well, Tash is out there again for Penn State.
7: Yeah, he's had a lot of playing time, especially with Ebel out there.
6: Yes.
7: Two of those guys have been out on the field a lot.
6: Third down and three. More in motion toward us. They'll give it to McNeil. Hit, and he will not get there. He'll get to the 9-yard line, and that is it. It's going to be fourth down. They'll have to kick it away. And
7: Zias, again,
6: yeah,
7: he's a corner. I talked to a lot of the coaches. I mean, he is a very physical player. You don't normally don't say that about a defensive back like that, but he is a guy who they think down the road, he's about 200 pounds. So a very physical player out there who's got more and more playing time, and he'll be in the rotation when they get in the Big Ten schedule.
6: By the way, DeAndre Cook was out there that time for Penn State. Stump will kick it away. Underneath it, makes the catch is Robinson, 47 to the 45, and taking out the 42-yard line. Gets about a 5 or 6 yard return, but Penn State will set up on the Buffalo side of the field. There is a flag down back at the 14-yard line.
5: Holding return team number 32. That 10-yard penalty will be enforced. Now, from the end of the
6: again,
5: kick.
6: This is going to be another thing.
5: Penn State, look, media timeout.
6: Matt Campbell's not going to be happy about that. And John Klosterman's a very smart player, too. 12:43 to go in the game. 48-6 Nittany Lions. 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
6: First and 10, Penn State at their own 41, going left to right as we see it with a 48-6 lead with 12:43 to go in the game. And they'll give it a wall, sweeping left side. And 45-50, there goes Camp 40. Far sideline 30, cuts to his right at the 20. 15-10-5, touchdown, Penn State. Cam Wallace, 59 yards. Fabulous block that time up front.
7: Well, and Cam Wallace, he's got that speed to go downfield and turn it back into the middle of the field. then ran back to the short side of the field. Cam Wallace, who has come back from two
6: broken legs
7: on the same play, was able to use that speed he had down the sideline. Talk about the guys who had a great job of rehab, and he's now 100%.
6: Matthew Parker for the extra point with Connor Berry holding. And Andrew DeFault snapping it. Foot down, kick is up, and the kick by Matthew Parker is good. More hoots on the Ombo app for Bob Taylor. He'll be there right after the game. 12:31 to play in the game. 55-6 Nittany Lions. 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
6: Lucas Tenbrock will kick it left to right. Fulmer standing at the goal line, far side. Belts it high, end over end, and that is headed toward Johnstown and the Westmont section.
7: Oh, that's the high rent area. I didn't live in that area.
6: Well, because it went all the way through, it bypassed your area.
7: Yeah. Well, getting back to Cam Wallace, first of all, I don't think the fans realize what a guy goes through when he is injured. And what their rehab and what they go through to just get back. And to watch Cam Wallace run that thing with outstanding speed and cutting ability to get that ball all the way to the end zone, it's got to be very gratifying for him for all of that rehab work that he has done.
6: I had a long talk with him 10 days ago about just that. And I said, the rehab part, you could tell reliving it was difficult. McNeil breaks a tackle, 30 to the 35, and cut down on the near side by Jameer Joseph for a first down at the 39-yard line. But you could just tell, like, as he was reliving it for me, like, it was, you could see the pain was still there from everything he had to do to get back. And to see him cut off a run like that, it probably made every minute of it worth it.
7: Well, he's been very talented, very physical. You saw the speed he has to get to the outside and get downfield as well. Can catch the ball out of the backfield. So he's a complete running back. All he needs is more experience back there carrying the football. And great job coming back from that rehab.
6: First and 10 for their own 35 is Buffalo. It's going to be McNeil again. Bounces to his right. Gets through the opening. Tripped up as he gets to the 43-yard line. Gets 4, second down, and 6.
3: And, Jack, it's fun to watch some of the teammates of his that have been around and have stuck around here, that have been through that journey with him. Anthony Danko, Andrew Rapelier, some of the guys that he's known for a long time, come over and celebrate with him on the bench. And look, it's one thing to score on a 5-yard run, but to rip off a run like that, as you guys were talking about, I think there's such an appreciation for what he's been through from his teammates down here. It's such a great, great story. The one other thing is it looks like Connor Berry is going to get ready to come into the game.
6: Kale Prezina, by the way, is opposite Tash at linebacker. Second down and 6. Buffalo, its own 43. Takes the snap and gives it to McNeil, and this time he's going to be Barry Tash, goes right in the middle of that at the bottom of the pile. I mean, he's the one that attacked it that time. It's going to bring up a 3rd down and 4.
7: Yeah, Tash on this play, he reads it, and he reads it at high speed and gets right into the hole and holds that to a very short gain. A couple of plays before that, he's blitzing on the play, a rundown blitz. He gets lost in the offensive line, and that's just experience when you hit it at high speed, when you don't. And the more and more playing time he gets, and he's getting a lot here today, will make him that much better a linebacker.
6: Tyrell Chapman is in now for Bryson Williams. Dante Nastasi's in the game. Right rolls right, chased by Liam Andrews, throws back inside the 40, and I think he did make the catch, and did at the 39-yard line of Penn State. Chance Morrow with only his 2nd catch of the day.
7: Yeah, just kind of rolling out to get away from the Penn State rush. Well, a guy like Morrow coming in the game obviously was a marked man for the Penn State secondary, especially. To not let him, although he's a talented 6'4", 192-pound, he doesn't have that great breakaway speed. I talk to some of the Buffalo people, but he runs very good routes and made a good catch here.
6: It's great to see Dante Nastasi out there. He had a tough injury 1.5 years ago as well. It's McNeil up the middle. He pounds it down to the 35-yard line. Taken down by Alex Tash. Gets 4 on the play. Jackson Ford helped out as well. It's going to be a pickup of 3, 2nd and 7. Clock rolls at 9:18 to go. It's 55-6 Penn State.
7: Well, I'll tell you right now, Ebel is ready to go into the Big Ten schedule and play a full game because he's still out there right now playing with Tash.
6: From the pistol. Give it to McNeil. Breaks 1 tackle. Breaks the 2nd. 30, 25. And Chapman takes him down at the 20-yard line. Well, Chapman with the tackle.
7: Yeah, a couple of broken tackles. Look at Brezina was in the lineup, not Ebel. That 9 and 8 are hard for Jack Ham to see out there.
6: Oh, you're doing fine. Believe me, they're not exactly the. They're close enough.
7: But the guy who's really getting that time out there is Tash. This is invaluable for him right now to get this kind of work here late in the game.
6: 2 left, 2 right, far hash, 20-yard line of Penn State. It's going to be McNeil again. Darts through the hole to the 15, 10, inside the 10, and taken down inside the 10 at about the 8-yard line. It's going to be 1st and goal for Buffalo there. Let's pause 10 seconds for our stations down the line to identify themselves on the Penn State Sports Network.
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6: So 1st and goal for Buffalo. They'll put the ball at the 7 on the far hash. Early to the far side. They'll send Morrow to the near side. McNeil to the left. He's got it again. He's going to be hit in the hole by Brezina for a 1-yard gain to the 6.
7: Yep. Brezina and Ebel just to do a great job. The play before this went for a big run. Again, Tash got locked up inside with all the offensive wash and could not get out to make that play. But you see now Brezina reading it very quickly, holding that to a short gain right at the 6-yard line.
6: 7 minutes to go in the game, 55-6 Penn State. 2nd and goal just outside the 5. McNeil to the right. A right to near side. Right takes it. And it's McNeil again, and this time Liam Andrews is there to throw him back. Williams was in there as well. It'll be third down and goal at the 6.
7: Yeah. Andrews does a good job at the point of attack. He takes on the offensive lineman, disengages, helps out on the tackle. Good stalemate right at the line of scrimmage, being physical.
6: Trips near side. Third and goal at the 6, far hash. McNeil to the right of Wright with trips near side. And State shows blitz. Whistle. And Penn State called the timeout.

0: well, and that's what he is striving for. And so he has, you're right there. Even though you have a big win here today against Buffalo, there are so many teaching moments for him with this football team to get ready for the Big Ten opener.
1: Wisconsin, by the way, leads Eastern Michigan 41-7 at the end of the third quarter. McNeil to the right, one far side, Morrow to the near side, including Early. Back he goes, looks, hit as he throws. It's on the ground at the 13-yard line. Liam Andrews just blew through and destroyed him.
2: There's a flag in the end zone. Boy,
0: Andrews on that one side. You had Tash lining up and coming from the other side of the field, taking on the blocker as well. The running back in the backfield. We'll have to wait for the official call.
3: I'm not sure how he got up from that here.
1: I don't think it's good for Penn State here.
3: Yeah, it looks like the coverage on Morrow in the corner of the end zone.
4: Personal foul. Face mask. Defense number 24. Half the distance to the goal. Automatic first down.
1: So Ibn McDaniels is called for that with 5:59 to play. The crowd not enamored with the call. So at the three. Boy, but the plus is the how Andrews played at that time.
0: Yeah. He's talking about coming off that edge. Andrews has really shown something on this drive.
1: McNeil to the right, wide receiver each way from the three. It's McNeil up the middle, tripped up. Dante Nastasi's the one that tripped him up at the one, and it's going to be second and goal at the one.
0: Nastasi coming off the edge is unblocked on the play, and he's trying to make a play on a run right up the middle on a play. He uses that quickness, just got a piece of the running back and held him short of the goal line.
1: They'll bring Elijah Carnell into the game as the extra defensive lineman as they go with five defensive linemen. Morrow trots out to the far side. And one to the near side. McNeil to the right. It's going to be his call, I think. McNeil up the middle, lowers the shoulder to the goal line, and Buffalo has its first touchdown of the day with 5:01 to play in the game. So McNeil gets his third career touchdown run. And makes it 55-12.
0: Looked like just on the second effort, initially he was not in. At the last second, was able to just get the football and just take it beyond the goal line, put the ball beyond the goal line for the touchdown, and that's all you need for the touchdown for Buffalo. And pretty good drive of running the football against that Penn State defense.
1: Yep, and they ran it. Kick is up, and the kick by Houghton is good. All right, quick note on Liam Andrews. He had been a defensive tackle when he got here at Penn State. He got hurt last year. Something they said, hey, look, see what you can do with your weight. If you get it down, we can move you to end. He lost 15 pounds. Now they've got him out at the end spot, and they're seeing some burst out of him at that end spot.
0: Yeah, but a lot of coaches talking about that guy who has that twitch and from that defensive line position, which means you get into that offensive line and just a split second earlier where the guy doesn't have a chance to come off the line and block a defender. So those are kind of guys you're looking for from that defensive line position, and he's got a chance to be one of them.
1: Yep. Well, you're looking for that fifth defensive end with Max Granville out. And I think the competition for that would be between Liam Andrews and Jackson Ford. Both have shown positive qualities.
3: And I know we talked about it briefly in the pregame, not getting a ton of negative plays last week against Temple, and part of that's just the way that Temple played the game. But Alex McPherson and Yvonne Kamaju and some of the things they did from their ones and twos today, I'd be really happy with on the D-line.
1: I thought McPherson played really well today, and Yvonne, his numbers are obvious. Squibbed on the ground. It's going to be picked up by Robinson at the 12. Zay gets a block to the 25. And a flag goes out. Why are we throwing a flag?
3: No, this is going to be taunting on Klosterman.
1: Taunting on Klosterman.
3: Up.
1: Klosterman decked him that time. Please. There's 4:45 to go. People want to go home.
3: Many have.
1: Goodness gracious.
0: But again, when the ones are on the field, on defense, there's a call.
4: Live ball foul, unsportsmanlike conduct for taunting number 32, Penn State. That's his first of the game. Half the distance from the spot of the foul will be first and 10, Penn State.
0: Well,

0: about the defensive line up front. We have Bacon out there along with McPherson, and we had those guys out there together quite a bit. A couple times they're both lined up on the same side as well to get different mismatches out there. But those two guys are just, they make plays. They do a good job of taking on when the running play has got to be physical right at them. They do a good job of stopping the run, putting pressure on the quarterback.
1: Barry will hand it off inside and over the 10 to about the, now to what, the 34-yard line as Amari Glover carried at that time, the freshman out of Middletown, Delaware. Balzone comes in as a tight end. Glover will be to the right of Connor Berry, who's in the game. Kordovich will be the tight end on the near side. And second down and eight from the 13-yard line. And Berry will keep it himself to the edge, and he's going to be decked back at the 12-yard line. Gets up limping just a bit, but I think he's all right. Lost a yard, third down and nine.
0: And a young quarterback, Connor Berry, in the lineup. Normally when that play is not there, you know, Rocco steps out of bounds.
2: Yeah.
0: And I'm not sure he wanted the clock to continue to run because he took a hit right along the sideline. Really didn't gain much on the play.
1: It's like Donnie Harbor's the center here. They'll go from the eye on third down at eight. And a whistle and...
3: timeout. Penn State. Second charge. 30 seconds.
1: Yeah. Henry Bames in the game for Penn State. Looks like Hunter Albright's in the game. Got a lot of different guys out there right now. It's good for these guys. Look, you work all the time. It's good that they get in. And the game's a 55-13 game. It's 3:37 left. Looks like they get their opportunity to be out there. So Hunter Albright.
0: And, you know, they want to compete as well with the third down situation here right now.
1: Sure.
0: See whether we're going to throw the football here downfield.
1: Jim Fitzgerald. Henry Bame. And play action. Berry, the left-hander, rolls left. It's caught by Mears over the 20 and a first down out to the 23-yard line.
0: Good job on the play action fake. Rolling out to his left. A right-handed quarterback. Puts the ball right on the money. He can get the run after the catch on third down. Getting the first down, keep his drive alive with 3:15 left to go.
1: Looks like they've taken Ono and they moved him over to the right tackle spot so that way Fitzgerald can play right guard. They moved Jimmy to guard during the preseason. Jones trots out to the far side. Logan Cunningham near side in the bunch set. Glover is right behind Connor Barrett. And Amari's got it. He's to the 25, to the 30, and lowers the shoulder and out to the 32-yard line. To Cam Wallace. It's actually Cam Wallace back in the game. Getting more work. Clock rolls to 2.5 to play. They do have to snap this before the 2-minute warning. Berry will be under center with Wallace the deep back. And Donnie Harbor snaps it to Wallace as Cunningham goes in motion, and Cunningham has it. Left side, Cunningham spins ahead to the 35 and a first down for Logan Cunningham. So we get to the 2-minute warning. 55-13, Nittany Lions on their way to being 3-0 on the season with Wisconsin in the Big Ten opener next Saturday at 5. We're on beginning at 3:30. 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
1: So we have 2 minutes remaining in the game. Penn State with a 55-13 lead. And the bottom line, I mean, Connor Berry's throw to pass, but you expect just three or four runs and get out of here at this point. I think you come out of this, and there's a lot of positives in the first three games, a stack of positives. There are things that are correct. And I asked Matt, I said, are the mistakes you've made so far, are they correctable? And he said, yes, that's the key. The mistakes that, quote, Penn State has made have been correctable. They are correctable mistakes. They played a lot of people. That's a big plus to this point. And now everything gets very, very real next week.
6: And you're always worried about injuries, too, in these types of games. And for the most part, Max Granville, and then status to be figured out on Andrew Rapelier, but that would be the only two coming out of the first three games.
1: Wallace is to the right of Berry.
0: And it's good work here for Wallace. I think being able to run the football effectively, has the ball again.
1: And to the 40, and just a shoot top tackle kept him from going a lot further. He gets to the 41, six more yards, second down and four.
0: Well, you can see all the Penn State players on the sideline for Wallace. Almost breaks that thing along the sideline again, rooting for him to get that ball, and almost just got tripped up, or he got a lot more yards off that play to the left side.
1: So clock goes to 1:32 to play. Second down and fourth, their own 41. Two far side, one near side with a wing left. Berry turns. It's going to be Cam Wallace again over the 40. And out to the 43-yard line. I think Cam Wallace has put together his first 100-yard running game, because you could see that sideline was jumping up and down on that play. I think he got the yardage he needed for it. So, have to run one more in all likelihood.
0: Well, with Cam Wallace being 210 pounds, he can be physical. And he's only 5'9", maybe 5'10". So, it's hard for a linebacker, defensive lineman, to get underneath him. So, he's always going to go forward as well with his physical runs. This time, he gets knocked. He's short of the first down.
1: Yeah,
0: but I think it won't matter, because I think they'll just let this clock run out.
1: Yeah, they got Wallace now at 9 carries, 77 yards in the game, and that's it. The Nittany Lions off to a 3-0 start. They beat Buffalo today 55-13. 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
1: 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Penn State wins it today 55-13, now 3-0 on the season. And time now for us to get to Inside the Numbers presented by the PA Lottery. 573-173 Penn State, 269-60 passing, 304-113 rushing. A negative is the 8 penalties for 97. Also, they were only 2 of 10 on third down today, Jack.
0: Yeah, that was a key as well. I mean, you want to continue with drives. When you're 2 for 10 on third down situation like that, that's something, again, for Matt Campbell to go back to his offense, and you got to correct those things going into the Big Ten schedule.
1: Plus 2 giveaway takeaway with 14 points off the takeaways. Passing, Rocco Becht, 11-19, 212 yards. Alex Mansky, 3-6, 45. Connor Berry, 1-for-1 for 12. Kobe Howard, 3 catches for 116 yards and a touchdown. Andrew Rapelier, 3-for-24 and a touchdown. Brett Eskelson, 2-for-24. Chase Sowell, 1-for-35. Finn Furmanek, 1-for-31. Bobby Mears, 1-for-12. Ben Bramer, 1-for-10. Zay Robinson, 1-for-7. Cam Wallace, 1-for-7. Gabe Burkle, 1-for-4. Rushing-wise, Quentin Martin, second career 100-yard rushing game, 10 carries, 100 yards, including a 61-yard run. Cam Wallace, 8 carries, a career-high 77 yards. James Peoples, 8 for 59 and 2 touchdowns. Carson Hansen, 5 carries for 37 and a touchdown. Kobe Hard, 1 for 20 and a touchdown. Amarian Jackson, 1 for 12. Alex Mansky, 1 for 3. Logan Cunningham, 1 for 2. And Amari Glover, 2 carries for 2 yards. And that is your stats, brought to you by good friends at the PA Lottery, benefiting older Pennsylvanians every day. Must be 18 or older. Please play responsibly. Most satisfying play of the game, presented by Snickers. Yes, Snickers satisfies, including a 70-yard pass play from Rocco Becht to Kobe Howard. Beck back over the middle. Howard at the 45-40, far side, 25-20, 15-10, 5, touchdown Penn State, 70 yards from Rocco Beck to Kobe Howard. We were talking about it being a two-minute drill. The two-minute drill lasted 8 seconds.
0: Yeah. One good thing about Rocco Beck, when he, especially throwing the ball to Howard, he puts a ball with great touch on it because he ends up, you beat the defensive back by a yard or two, and Rocco is able to lay the ball out there where a receiver like Howard can run underneath and then to run after the catch. Those yards after the catch are going to be big for Penn State all year long because of the touch passes of Rocco.
1: 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Let's tip the cap to Cam Wallace, who ripped off a 59-yard run for a touchdown. And 45, 50, there goes Camp 40. Far sideline 30. Cutsell's right at the 20. 15, 10, 5. Touchdown. Penn State. Cam Wallace, 59 yards. And again, Cam Wallace, 59-yard rush. Penn State wins it by a score of 55-13. 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
1: 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Next up, Penn State will take on Wisconsin. Wisconsin leads Eastern Michigan 41-10 with 11 minutes to go in the game at Camp Randall. Minnesota leads Akron 41-7, 3.5 to play there in Minneapolis. Ohio State all over Kent State as expected, 59-0 with 6 minutes to go there. Illinois leads Southern Illinois 28-10 with 2 minutes to go in the first half. USC will play at Rutgers at 3:30. Dylan Lonergan will be the starting quarterback in that game for Rutgers as they change again. UTEP and Michigan just underway. Western Kentucky at Indiana. Northern Iowa at Iowa. North Dakota's at Nebraska, Eastern Michigan at Washington, Michigan State, Notre Dame at 7:30. Colorado is at Northwestern at 7:30 as well. Virginia Tech at Maryland and Purdue at UCLA. Come back with Matt Campbell in a moment on the Penn State Sports Network.
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16: Pennsylvania Propane Pulse Game Show underway on the Penn State Sports Network. You know, this season, every sack means more than just yards lost. For every quarterback sack recorded, Pennsylvania pork producers donate 50 pounds of pork to families in need because our pig farmers care about their communities just as much as they care for their animals. From the field to the dinner table, Pennsylvania pig farmers are making a difference. Taste what pork can do. One sack today, there's 50 pounds of pork.
1: Thank you, Raj. For Matt Campbell, win the game. Big check mark. A lot of pluses in this game. What you saw from Quentin Martin, what you saw from Cam Wallace and others. The way Alex Tash played, among other, Cooper Ebel was terrific today, Tony Rojas. But there's also some correctable things out there that he knows they need to correct because he wants to see clean football.
0: Oh, without a doubt. I mean, that's so important to Matt Campbell about his football team. He feels that if you're going to beat his football team, you're going to have to make good plays. We're not going to give you yards like we did in that second quarter with all the penalties they had. Some of them are questionable on the pass interference calls on the outside, but you know, that's one thing. And also 2-for-10 on third down conversions. Yeah. Now you got to clean that up as well.
1: They do. But overall, I mean, you know, it took a little bit, I think, for Rocco to get into rhythm. When he did, he did. He passed for 212 in the game.
0: And it was like very workmanlike, efficient.
1: Yeah, exactly.
0: Kind of day for Rocco. And he just seems like he's always in control out there running his offense. And his touch passes downfield when he gets to have to go up over a linebacker or a safety or whatever to get it ball to Howard or other wide receivers, he's got that feel for it as well.
1: Well, we talked about how Matt Campbell views this season. He breaks it into quarters. The first quarter happened to be training camp and the opening three games. He's done that. Now the second quarter will start next week with Wisconsin. We'll preview that for you a little bit later in the postgame show. But they're next, all right, because now you're going to go Wisconsin. Then you're going to go on the Friday night game to Northwestern, come back here, USC, then go to Michigan, then the bye week. So that's that grouping in the second quarter. Then the third quarter will be starting with Purdue to close out the final five games of the regular season. Then quarter number four is the postseason. But 3-0, right? I think he's learned a lot about his team, and I think there's still a couple things yet to learn about them.
0: Yeah, and I think if you had to ask him in a private moment, I think these three games, we kind of needed it coming over here, over this program. He had a lot of different distractions that he has obviously had to take care of. You know, you're moving families all across the country and your coaching staff. And so many things out there right now. But it seems like, you know, he's finding out more about his football team. And I think he'll find a lot more next week against Wisconsin.
1: I mean, there's certain things. You can see how organized the operation is. That's a big part of it to me, how organized the operation happens to be. And look, if you're going to step into a new job, to have your quarterback be a fifth-year guy that you know inside and out and you know is a natural leader is an incredible plus for any program, and it's made a big difference here.
0: Oh, without a doubt. I mean, like I said, Rocco on the field is almost like a coach out there. He's not a defense that he has not seen in his college football career, and he just seemed very comfortable. And I think people on that offensive side of the ball feed off of him because he has always seemed to be in control and gets everybody in the right position. He doesn't panic, and he's got a great feel and touch for the football, getting it downfield, especially his go-to guy being Howard.
1: It's interesting because they have different types of receivers out there. Eskelson could take the top off. Howard can, too. So, well, big man, right? I mean, and they recruit to that. They recruit to a type. This is how I recruit to an X. This is how I recruit to a Z and so forth. You know, they recruit specifically to it, and you can see it out there. I think it's a big plus for any quarterback to have different types of receivers out there.
0: Yeah, and also you saw Rocco do one time get the ball to so well downfield on a deep ball because, you know, he's a big target at 6'3". He was able to lay the ball out there at the 50-50 ball, yeah. But he's giving his wide receiver a better chance at it because he can see the ball. The defender has his back turned. He sees where the one-on-one coverage is, and he's given all his receivers a chance to make that big play.
1: Then there's the tight ends. And they got Burkle involved right away in the pass game with that pass on the sideline. We know what Bramer can do. He only had the one catch today, but we saw last week and then the opening game what he can do. And then Rapelier, you know, as an all-around player. And Furmanek will throw his nose in there.
0: Yeah,
1: I mean, Furmanek blocks.
0: He made some really key blocks out there today at that tight end position. And the guy, you're right about the fact, a lot of times the tight ends want to be glorified wide receivers. Yeah. Not this group. They realize, and I think it starts with Matt, the sense of you want to play out here at the tight end position, you're going to have to block first before you get a chance to catch balls downfield.
1: Right. And then a lot of work today, by the way, by Ikakola at center today. Brock Riker started, won a couple of series, then by Ikakola came in and played, I'd say, three-quarters of the game at center. I thought it was a big plus to get him into the rhythm of what was going on out there. They got Alexander Nottam for the back today. He got a lot of snaps. Elijah Carnell got a lot of snaps. And then you can see just the week-to-week progression in a guy like Alex Tash.
0: Exactly. When you know, he needed that kind of a work here today and played quite a bit here at that Penn State defense. And he gets more and more comfortable. And the only way you can get better as a linebacker is to play or have scrimmages or whatever the case where you're playing live, because then you know what angles you can take, whether you duck under a blocker or not, or come up over the top. And when you're blitzing, try to time it up with the cadence of the quarterback. All those little things that you can do, you can only get that with experience playing.
1: And Matt Campbell now joins us from the Penn State locker room. Matt, congrats on the win, 55-13. What was your evaluation as to what you saw today and the progress you made and what you want to clean up?
2: Yeah, you know, I felt like we were sloppy today. If you're asking for an honest evaluation, you know, there were some really good things, some guys that needed to step up and play great football today, made some really great growth, and you kind of felt that coming through the week. And then there were some lulls, you know, I mean, in terms of penalty yardage, we put ourselves in some tough situations. And I there's another level of execution that I have an expectation for our football program that we're not there yet. And there's going to have to be a lead urgency as we get ourselves into the week.
0: Matt, talk about the secondary. How much better is that secondary with Cooper in the lineup?
2: Oh, I think that's a monumental piece. You know, Coop's ability to cover in space. He's savvy. He's got such great game reps. And, man, he can cover in the slot. He can cover at the corner. And he can really cover and tackle really well in space. So I think that guy allows us to be a totally different football team when he's on the field.
0: Well, you had Tash play quite a bit of football here today. How do you feel he played?
2: Man, I think he did a great job. We wanted to go into the game that he needed to get anywhere from 35 to 40 reps just to kind of get his win back, to get critical reps. And, you know, it's really kind of coming out the end of fall camp for Tash right now, you know. And for him to be able to get those reps, I thought he made some big plays. He took a huge step from where he was last week to where he is this week. And we're going to need Tash to be great down the stretch for us here.
1: Matt, you know, of course, you'll be asked about Quentin Martin when you get to the media room. But I want to ask about Cam Wallace because, I mean, you may not have been here when it happened, but you do know his story. To see him work as hard as he has to get himself to the spot? What does that mean?
2: Well, I think the thing I love about Cam is he's just kind of quietly, from the first day that we've been here, he's kind of gone to work. And I know, you know, and I think that's what makes college football really special is I feel between 18 and 22 years old, real adversity is going to hit at some point in your career. And it comes in so many different forms and fashion. And to be able to overcome it is still the greatest gift of college football, because it really defines the rest of your life. And I think Cam's, you know, showing really in the first three games, and especially today, it's really special. And so he's a great example of what it means to still be a student athlete today in the world of college football.
1: Well said, Matt. Thanks so much. Appreciate it.
2: Okay, guys. Thanks so much. Have a great night.
1: You too. Matt Campbell, the head football coach of the Nittany Lions. Players in a moment as we continue with the PA Propane Foundation postgame show on the Penn State Sports Network.
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1: 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Wisconsin's winning 41-10. Colton Joseph played for Ricky Ronnie at Old Dominion, transferred to Wisconsin. He's thrown for 355 today and two touchdowns, one pick. And his primary receiver has been Tyrell Henry in the game, who has 14 catches in the game for 160 yards. Transferred from Michigan State. He also hit Chris Brooks in the game on a 75-yard touchdown pass. But their running game is not going. That's something that's been an issue for them in the opening three games and was an issue all last year. Wisconsin's running game not going is 180 from what you and I are used to.
0: Oh, without a doubt. I mean, their reputation has been running the football with big offensive line, big backs, and it's a physical football game every time you play them. Those guys not being able to run the football is so a 180 from where Wisconsin is normally.
1: 55-13, Nittany Lions win it. We'll come back with the players in a moment on the PA Propane Foundation postgame show on the Penn State Sports Network.
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1: All right, we got the players coming up here in just a few moments. We are targeting getting Zay Robinson on the offensive side and getting Marcus Neal on the defensive side. Zay, of course, another great day returning kicks. Also had a nice catch over the middle. And Marcus Neal forced two fumbles today and recovered one along the way. He is a physical presence out there. But I thought your question to Matt was the question. What Cooper means to that secondary, because you can see he puts guys in the right places and you can see the instincts.
0: And also you can play man coverage much more with Cooper out there. You got good cover corners in Tracy and Collins on the outside who play great man-to-man coverage. Got a couple penalties here today, but still you want them to be aggressive out there. And with Cooper as well, now sometimes those are the mismatches. You try to get your wide receivers on safeties downfield. That's not the case when Cooper is in the lineup. Add that with Marcus Neal, and then all of a sudden you've got a very outstanding secondary who can not only cover but be very physical as well.
1: Well, here's the secondary, right? Jahmyr Joseph, Marcus Neal, Jamison Patton, Zion Tracy, and Davian Collins have combined for 10 interceptions in their career. That's good. Cooper has 8, right? So, I mean, and that's, like, I mean, it tells you, and you watch, the first play he comes in practice, he finally gets to practice. So they throw a sideline play, picked it off. Like, okay, there we go. You can just see, Jack, there's certain guys that you look at, you watch them play, that guy knows what he's doing. He knows what he's doing.
0: Exactly. You know, you back in history for Penn State, the defensive backs, you know, Brisker, who's now with the Steelers right now, came from Chicago.
1: Yep.
0: You could tell what kind of a player he was. And, you know, you anticipate routes. You see combination routes. You know when you could jump something, when you don't, when you back off. I mean, you're playing almost a chess game sometimes with the quarterback on pre-reads, the way you would line up, all those types of things. But, you know, when you get Neal and you get Cooper in that secondary, it just makes it much more dynamic.
1: And Marcus Neal now joins us from the Penn State locker room with two forced fumbles and a fumble recovery of his own today. Marcus, congratulations on the win, on the fumble recovery. How did it develop? What did you see?
9: I was fitting to my guy, seen a running back pop out a little bit, tried to get a punch on it, end up stripping it out. And, like, the running back had a hand on the ball, and I just, like, hopped on it kind of and got it. So that's really all that happened there.
1: And that's part of the training, too, isn't it, Marcus, to punch that ball out?
9: Oh, yes, sir, for sure. To punch, for sure. If you see that ball open there, you know the ball is the program. You got to go to get that ball back for the team. So,
0: Marcus, how good could this secondary be? You've got some good cover guys like Tracy and Collins, yes, and you guys at safety and Dixon on the outside. How good can this secondary be?
9: We could be as good as, you know, we want to be, man. We just got to show up, put the work in every day, and, like, you know, stay humble, stay just grateful for these opportunities and go take advantage of every opportunity we get. And we could be a really good secondary. We just got to keep going every week.
0: And how much does the pass rush help you guys back in the secondary when you get a rush with four people?
9: It helps a lot, for sure. You know, just to be able to count on those guys on the D-line, they're dogs, and just trusting them because, like, they trusting that they're going to get the ball out and you just be good on your technique. Like, I love it, man. You know, those guys down there, is very helpful having those guys rushing. So
1: when you have linebackers like Ebel, Rojas, and now we're seeing Tash, mm-hmm. and Brazina can do this as well, the proper depth of a drop, what can that now mean to you guys playing center field out there when they do that?
9: It's amazing, you know, just seeing those guys get great drops, you know, as linebackers getting some good reads. And really it just helped us out because, like, we could just do our job. We know we could count on our linebackers to be in the right spot. We don't got to try to do too much. So just knowing those guys is going to get good drops, help us do our job a ton.
1: And Marcus, we know, we see Jamison Patton, he does a great job, but you know Jeremiah Cooper really well.
9: Yes, sir.
1: What does he bring to the table that maybe Penn State fans haven't quite seen yet?
9: Coop is a game changer, playmaker, you know. He's just very productive. Like, he makes a lot of plays, and he's going to make a lot of plays this year for us. Like, Coop is a great player, and, like, yeah, the sky's the limit for that guy. Like, we watch him do it every day in practice, and everybody loves Coop. He's a very humble guy, man, and he's been making plays for a long time in his career. So, you know, it's going to come at some point for sure.
0: Marcus, you're able to cause a lot of turnovers. You know, some people do punch the football out. Sometimes people, you know, get their hand on the point of the ball. How are you able to make sure that you do get that ball released from the wide receiver?
9: Really just the way we practice, like, our coaches, they're emphasizing stuff like that. So I say it starts at practice, man, just trying to, you know, work at getting that ball back, getting that ball out, and, you know, just emphasizing the ball and ball security, all that type of thing. So,
0: well, you're awfully good at it.
1: Mark, it's a true pleasure having you on. We really appreciate the time you gave us today. Another excellent game by you.
9: Yes, sir. Appreciate you guys.
1: All right. Marcus Neal in the Penn State locker room. Zay Robinson will be next. We'll close out the PA Propane Foundation postgame show in a moment on the Penn State Sports Network.
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1: Final segment, and we can't think of a better way to close out the final segment than with Zay Robinson, the returner extraordinaire, wide receiver as well. Zay, You and I talked about this at quarterback club, but when the punt's in the air, what do you look for first before you pick up the ball?
15: I mean, just seeing how my jammers are doing off the line and seeing how they got their gunners running down the field and seeing if I just have that open space and then seeing how the ball is kicked off the foot.
1: Then as the wide receiver part of it, catch over the middle for seven. That's a tough play. I know you got like a little banged up on the play. But how much better is your route running today than it was a year ago?
15: I'd say way better, you know, just being here, working with, you know, Coach Moore and those guys here. I've gotten a lot better, you know, just getting in and out of breaks and, you know, just making people miss. And I just feel like I'm a lot better than I was a year ago.
0: Zay, how comfortable are you with Rocco? He seems to put the ball out in front for you wide receivers to make those yards after the catch.
15: Really comfortable with Rocco, you know, knowing he's going to make the right reads and make the right play every time just gives me the ultimate, you know, confidence to go out there and be the best for him.
0: You know, you and Chase and Brett came over. How did Kobe Howard fit in with your wide receiver group?
15: I mean, he fit in as soon as we got here. He fit in perfect, you know, just being one of those guys that, you know, is explosive and twitchy and that can make a play from anywhere on the field. He fits perfect with our group.
1: Interesting. In talking with Matt Campbell, he always says to me when he's talking about guys he wants people that love football, that love the game. You and I have talked a couple of times, including the quarterback club that we did together. You love football. What is it about the game that really fosters that love for the game?
15: I mean, really just being out there with my guys and having a chance to go out there and go, you know, play in front of 100,000 people, you know, doing that is just really exciting for me, you know. That's where I come from. It was never that big of a stadium anywhere. So, you know, just having that love for the game was really big, you know, just being able to play in front of all those people is making me love the game even more.
1: Well, believe me, you electrify 100,000 people. I can say that. Zay, thanks so much for your time. Appreciate it. Congratulations on the win.
15: Thank you. I appreciate you guys. Thank you.
1: So next week it's going to be Wisconsin, the Big Ten opener, and the Nittany Lions will play them here at West Shore Home Field at Beaver Stadium. 5 o'clock will be the kickoff. We're on beginning at 3:30. Great job today, as always, by Josh Eisenberg, and Billy Espinosa did a great job on the replays as well. Brian Tripp, terrific on the sideline. Ron Moeller, check the box, and what? No?
0: No comment on Ron Moeller.
1: Bob Taylor. There is nobody better in the business than Bob Taylor. I mean, you want to talk about problem solver that's a real pro. That's Bob Taylor. Roger Corey, same thing, who is to us a Hall of Famer in every book. For Jack Ham, I'm Steve Jones. Thanks for joining us on the Penn State Sports Network.
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1: You're watching it on the news night after night. The rise of Islamization and Islamists taking places of leadership both in the United States and in Europe, Australia, and elsewhere. I sought to write a book to explain to you the unholy alliance between the left and the Islamization, how they invited the Islamic invasion. 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
3: Because of the fascination with the end times, we tend to forget that the spirit of the Antichrist is already here. It's among us. The Antichrist with capital A is yet to be revealed. But the Antichrist with small a is every false teacher and every false teaching that we have today.
2: When anyone brings up the Antichrist, confusion comes right on its heels. And then the guessing starts, muddying the truth by focusing on the who rather than on the heart of the gospel. Up next on Leading the Way, Dr. Youssef takes you right to what God reveals in His Word, cutting out all the confusion that comes through speculation. To allow just as much time as possible, let's listen now to a message Dr. Youssef is calling The Reckoning.
3: Today we come to chapter 12 and 13, and we deal with an individual known as Antichrist. Turn with me, please, chapter 12, book of Revelation, beginning in verse 1. John calls this Antichrist, he called him the beast. But we also meet other symbolic figures, a multi-headed dragon and all of that stuff. And I'm going to demystify it by the power and the grace of God very soon. And here in chapter 12, we meet a woman clothed with the sun and the moon at her feet, and her head is crowned with 12 stars. Now, many of you remember Joseph's dream, the one that got him into trouble with his brothers. And his dream was very simply that his father, Jacob, was the sun, and his mother, Rachel, was the moon, and then the 12 brothers, the tribes of Israel, the stars, and they're all bowing to him because Joseph is a type of Christ. The woman here is no other than Israel, who later became the new Israel of God, according to Galatians 6:16. The church is the new Israel of God. The church is the elect of God from every tribe and every nation and every corner of the globe. Verse 6, John tells us that the church flees to the wilderness, to a place where God prepared, and there God nourished His church for 1,260 days or 3.5 years. That's why some of my friends who say that the rapture is going to come after 3.5 years of the Antichrist rule. Some said we got before, some said we'll be halfway, others said we're going to go through it. Take your pick. I'm not going to argue with you. It's okay by me. You're not going to lose your salvation either way. In verse 7, Satan goes to war against Michael and the angels of the Lord. Now, I need to stop here and give you a principle about prophetic writing that will help you when you read other prophetic writings like Isaiah and Ezekiel and Daniel and certainly Revelation. In prophetic writing, you find that the past and the present and the future are written side by side. I want to explain that. In this very passage, in the chapter, you get the past, the present, and the future right, all side by side. You see that in Isaiah. When I ask about the current problem and asking about salvation now, this is 700 years before Christ, and what does the word comes from the Lord? A word of prophecy. The virgin shall have a child. He's talking about the future. And so you get the past, the present, and the future all together. And here in Revelation 12, 7, after he talks about Satan being thrown out of heaven, which is the what? Past. He talks about Satan currently being defeated, which is present. And then he speaks about the ultimate defeat of Satan, which is in the future. You see them side by side. The war in heaven has already taken place, and Satan got thrown out of heaven. Verse 9, the great dragon was heralded down And then he wants to make sure that you know who the dragon is.

0: it's a symbolic term, he goes on to say, look at the verse, verse 9, it's the same as the ancient what? Serpent. He is the same as Satan. He is the same as the devil. It's a different names for the same person. Now listen to me. If you ever doubted the Genesis account of creation, I hope after what I'm going to tell you, you never got to doubt it again. First, the Lord Jesus Christ, through whom and for whom the whole world was created. And he was there at the creation of the world. He affirmed the Genesis account. Do you think the integrity of Jesus, if it wasn't true, he would have said, oh, no, guys, you don't understand. Adam and Eve were symbolic figures. No, he affirmed them. He said, as it was said in Matthew 19. The second thing is here in the book of Revelation, the scripture makes it clear again. We refer to Satan as the serpent. He's the same one who tempted Adam and Eve in the garden. Verse 10. A voice in heaven says, now have come the salvation and the power and the kingdom of our God and the authority of his Christ. For the accuser has been heralded down. Praise God. Here's that present again. What do you mean by the accuser? Well, because of Jesus' victory now on the cross, we can have victory over Satan. Amen? Amen. Even when we fall and stumble, when we repent and turn to the Lord, he forgives us and gives us victory. How does this accuser works? When I fall and stumble, and I do, don't get uppity, you do too. Yeah. What happens? Satan, in the courts of heaven, says, see? See? What a hypocrite he is. He says one thing, he does another. See? At that moment, my defense attorney leaps to his feet, and he's the best in the business. Now, defense attorneys, don't get offended, but he's better than you ever hope to be. He is the best. 1 John 2:1 says, if anybody does sin, we have an advocate, a defense attorney, who speaks to the Father in our defense, Jesus Christ, the righteous one. You see? My advocate jumped to his feet, and he says, Father, I died on the cross for Michael. I redeemed him by my blood. My righteousness is his righteousness. His repentance is the mark of his salvation. And God the Father bangs the gavel and he said, case dismissed. Amen. That's how you can think about it. Amen. Beloved, listen to me. One of Satan's most cruel strategies is he accuses us in our thoughts. He whispers, hey, you've sinned again, haven't you? You are worthless. You're going to ask for forgiveness again? Do you think you can be used again? See, he attacks us in our thoughts, but he pretends as if he's the Holy Spirit. Remember, he's a faker. Remember, he's the counterfeiter. And he's not going to come to you and say, I'm Satan and I'm doing this. No, no, no. He's going to come and sound like the voice of the Holy Spirit. And that's why, beloved, listen to me. I want to tell you this. You must learn at any cost to distinguish between the conviction of the Holy Spirit and the accusation of Satan. You don't have a choice. If you want to live in victory, you must be able to make the distinction. You say, well, how I do this? Listen carefully. I'll help you. The Holy Spirit urges you to repent and turn to God. Satan beats you down and he tries to keep you away from God. Well, you've sinned, you might as well stay in sin. When you hear the voice of Satan, change your channel. Begin to praise God for his salvation. Begin to praise God for his redemption. Begin to praise God for his grace. Go to God in prayer. Claim the blood of the Lamb. Ask the Holy Spirit to cleanse you. Ask the Holy Spirit to send Satan scurrying, and he will. Now we come to the chapter that many of you have been waiting for. Chapter 13. And it is the chapter that reveals to us Satan's most evil creation. Not one of, no, the most evil creation of Satan is the beast, aka the Antichrist. The beast rises from the sea, which means he comes from humanity. He's a human being. Don't miss the family resemblance between Satan and the Antichrist. While the Antichrist is a human being, yet he's completely possessed by Satan. He will be filled with Satan's ability, persuasive ability, deceptive abilities. In verses 3 and 14 of chapter 13, the Antichrist will be wounded, perhaps by some sort of an assassination attempt, but he's going to be healed quickly by satanic magic. And because of this apparent miracle, the whole world is going to bow to the Antichrist. Who is like the beast? Who can make war against him? We are helpless. I want to say, speak for yourself. I want you to hear this very clearly. Because of our fascination by the end times, and some people are obsessed by it, almost paralyzed, and they don't serve all they do all day long. That's not healthy. Others don't really give it much thought. That's not healthy either. We've got to have a balanced approach. But because of the fascination with the end times, we tend to forget that the spirit of the Antichrist is already here. It's among us. The Antichrist with capital A is yet to be revealed. But the Antichrist with small a is every false teacher and every false teaching that we have today. 1 John 2:18, the apostle said, "You have heard that the Antichrist is coming. Even now, many Antichrists have come." Who are these Antichrists? Thank God I don't have to answer that question. The scripture gives us the answer. We don't have to speculate. These are the people who deny the divinity of Jesus Christ, who deny the Father and the Son. Beloved, listen to me. Anyone who teaches that Jesus is one of many ways to God is an antichrist with a small a. Anyone who denies Jesus' claim to be the only way to the Father and to heaven and to salvation is an antichrist with a small a. Anyone who says that other religions are equally divine, just like the Christian faith, is an antichrist with a small a. And you know, and I know, this view of many paths to God has infected many an evangelical church today. Here's my personal conviction. Always make a distinction between an opinion or a thought and the Word of God. I never want to mislead you. This is a personal opinion. That I personally believe that this Antichrist teaching with a small a that has infected many an evangelical church, many a mega church, is Satan's way of softening the ground, getting the ground ready for the Antichrist with a capital A. The Antichrist with capital A eventually will become a powerful world leader with some religious overtones. Only in 1 John 2:18 that he is revealed as the Antichrist. I know you notice that. But in 2 Thessalonians 2:3, Paul calls him the man of lawlessness and the son of destruction. In the book of Daniel and in the words of the Lord Jesus in Matthew 24, they talk about him a world leader who causes an abomination. The Antichrist will pretend to be a man of peace for a short period of time. Then he's going to renege and show his true color. And he's going to be so horrendous. Just as Jesus the Christ is full expression of God the Father, the Antichrist will be the full expression of Satan. Remember in John 14:9, Jesus said, "He who has seen me has seen the Father." Anyone who's going to see the Antichrist would have seen Satan. In the same way, there is a contrast between our Lord Jesus Christ and the Antichrist. And that's why the term Antichrist came into being. Jesus is the only one of God, the Holy One of God. The Antichrist is a lawless one of Satan. Jesus is the man of sorrow. The Antichrist is a man of sin. Jesus came from heaven. The Antichrist comes from the abyss. Jesus came in the name of the Father. The Antichrist will come in his own name. Jesus came as a servant. The Antichrist will claim to be God. The world rejected Jesus, but the world will bow down and worship the Antichrist. Jesus is the Son of God. The Antichrist is the son of perdition. But here's something else you must know. All of these imageries about the claws of a bear and teeth of a lion and so forth, Remember, as I told you in the last message, these are imageries the Bible gives us in order to communicate something deeper. What is it? It's trying to tell us about the brutality and the savagery of that Antichrist. It's going to be incredible, beyond imagination. The dragon, Satan, will give the beast, the Antichrist, he's going to give him his throne, he's going to give him his power, he's going to give him his authority. The beast will perform counterfeit miracles. Verse 6, he will openly blaspheme God. The Antichrist will make war against the Christians on that day. Probably, Christians will be backlisted. They will be unable to make a living. And we're beginning to see that now. Because everyone on the earth whose name is not written in the book of life will worship the beast. So the question I have, is your name written in the book of life? And then John writes Revelation 13, 9 and 10. Now please, if you have your Bible with you, underline those verses. They are really important verses. Let me read them to you first. He who has ear, let him hear. If anyone is to go into captivity he will go. If anyone is to be killed with the sword he will be killed. Now, many people really kind of find these words to be baffling. But I want to tell you, those words are some of the most precious jewels that are tucked into the Word of God. The Lord is saying to all those who are saved by the blood of Jesus Christ, whose name written in the book of life, they will be fearless in the face of persecution. That's what he's saying. Faithful believers will say, I'm not afraid of captivities. I'm not afraid of the sword. The Antichrist may kill my body, but he can never separate me from the love of God. But before Jesus returns, the Antichrist will rise, and he will preach as if he is Christ. He'll preach a message of peaceful coexistence. A message of let's just be one big happy human family. Let's all just get under one tent. Have you ever seen the bumper sticker that says coexist? Yeah. As believers in Jesus Christ, we don't only respect people of other faith. No, no, no. We don't just tolerate them. No, no. We love them. You with me? We love them. That's our command of our Lord. We have no choice but to love them. But loving them compels me to lovingly but firmly say that there is no name under heaven given to men by which they must be saved. That is true love. That's true love. Is the Christian faith the only faith that teaches about the last days, the end times? No. Talk to some of the Orthodox Jews, they're waiting for their Messiah to come. Islam teaches that a powerful leader will rise in the last days. And the similarities between the biblical Antichrist and the Muslim Mahdi, or Messiah, or the guided one, is astounding. I told you, the devil knows the Bible. He knows the Bible. See, their Messiah, or Imam Mahdi, will be seen as Savior, who will lead the revolution to establish a global empire. The Mahdi will rule the earth as the final caliphate or successor to their prophet. Muslims believe that the Mahdi will appear at the same time of Jesus' return. And they believe that Jesus will return, but not as the Son of God. The Muslims see him as merely a prophet named Isa. Nonetheless, they believe Jesus will return, and they even call him Messiah. But listen carefully. They place the Mahdi, their Mahdi, over Jesus. They believe that Jesus will descend into Syria, east of Damascus, and he will assist the Mahdi in the ruling of the earth. After that comes the judgment. Listen carefully. When you read the writings, you'll discover that the Mahdi has all of the power and the authority of the Antichrist. Here is the interesting part regarding the relationship between the biblical Antichrist and the Islamic Mahdi. Both the Mahdi and the Antichrist will possess political and religious powers. Both will be worshipped as the head of one world religion. Like the Antichrist, the Mahdi will establish his capital in Jerusalem. From there, he will rule the world. The Bible said that the Antichrist will target Jews and Christians for destruction. The Islamic Mahdi will wage war against Jews and Christians. Those who will oppose the Antichrist will be executed. Those who will oppose the Mahdi will be executed. One of their Ayatollah Amini said, the Mahdi will first offer the Jews and the Christian opportunity to convert. Those who convert will be spared, but if they do not, they will be killed. Listen to what Jesus said in Matthew 24:21. There will be great distress unequaled from the beginning of the world until now and never be equaled again. Daniel chapter 9 verse 27 said that the Antichrist will establish a covenant of 7-year peace with Israel. But halfway he will renege. 3.5 years later, he will turn against them and he will defile Jerusalem with an abomination, causes a desolation. The hadith of Islam says that the Mahdi will make 7-year covenant with Israel. In the final 7 verses, Revelation 13, John reveals a second beast. This one is more dangerous. The first beast is the Antichrist, and he rose from humanity. The second beast will rise from the earth, but this second beast will make sure that people of the earth worship the first beast. The second beast will perform miracles and bringing even down fire from heaven. And the reason the second beast, which often referred to as the false prophet, he looks like a lamb because he will speak like a Christian. He will claim to be a Christian, but he will assist in the worship of the Antichrist. Islam said that Isa will assist the Mahdi. The Bible said that the false prophet will assist the Antichrist to establish a global domination. Beloved, that's not a coincidence. The devil knows the scripture better than many Christians. Satan knows the Bible. The false prophet will ensure the worship of the Antichrist. Everyone will be required to receive the mark of the beast. Those who refuse that mark will not be able to buy or sell. Last verse, chapter 13. This verse has baffled people for years. I want to demystify it for you. Verse 18. This calls for wisdom. If anyone has insight, let him calculate the number of the beast. For it is man's number. His number is 666. People have always been baffled by that number. It's not a secret code. It really isn't. I have been telling you throughout the series of messages that number 7 is the number of completion, is the number of perfection. And if a 7 is the number of completion and perfection, what looks like 7 but is not is number 6. If 7 represents Christ, 6 represents Satan. If 7 represents perfection, 6 represents wickedness and evil pretending to be perfection. If the Holy Trinity of God, Father, Son, and Holy Spirit would be referred to as 777, the unholy Trinity of Satan, the Antichrist, and the false prophet would be 666. Let me leave you with these words. Every believer in Jesus Christ, you have nothing to fear. You have nothing to fear of Satan. You have nothing to fear of the Antichrist. You have nothing to fear of the false prophet. Your name is written in the book of life, not in pencil and eraser, but with the blood of the Lamb of God, Jesus Christ Himself.
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8: 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What are the kind of bargaining with God? 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And then to integrate the pain and loss into your story. It's part of life. It is part of our story now. It's not who I am, but it's part of how God is shaping me, to integrate that. 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The fifth is really significant. How will I make meaning of this?
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1: With SRN News, I'm Mary Rose.
4: Andrews. President Trump says states will be able to free up money for their budgets with a new plan that cuts costs on Medicaid prescription drugs.
5: Today, we're launching the program that will provide the most favored nation discounts to state Medicaid programs covering nearly 70 million Americans. What we're doing is we're providing those tremendous discounts in prices to the states directly.
4: The Trump administration claims that Medicaid will save billions on prescription drug costs as a result of the plan, dubbed the Medicaid Generous Model. Experts say the savings are unclear since the content of the deals isn't public. A conservative parents group has filed a federal civil rights complaint against Oakland Unified School District. John Scott reporting.
7: The group, Defending Education, claims the district discriminates by offering programs specifically for Latino boys and youth of color. The complaint, filed with the Department of Education's Office of Civil Rights, targets programs like the Latino Men and Boys Program and others supporting students of color. Defending Education argues these initiatives violate federal law prohibiting racial and sex discrimination. Oakland Unified has not commented on the complaint. John Scott reports.
4: President Trump said Friday that he was banning CNN, MSN Now, and Politico from the White House due to what he called unfavorable coverage and threatened that more such media prohibitions could be coming, offering his administration's latest test of constitutional First Amendment protections guaranteeing the freedom of the press. The president has long bristled at news coverage he maintains cast him in a negative light. This is SRN News.
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17: The Apostle Paul's final chapter of his first letter to the Corinthians focuses on several things, but mostly on the topic of how Christians should give, how they should use their means to bring glory to God. Welcome to the Bible Study Hour, the radio and internet broadcast with Dr. James Boyce, preparing you to think and act biblically. Paul's instructions and example in giving demonstrate the sense that Christians should have that regardless of race, nationality, or background, they share a common belief in a hostile world. Listen now as Dr. Boyce lays before us Paul's principles for the use of the financial resources God had given those Corinthian Christians, principles that still apply in our lives today.
18: We've been studying 1 Corinthians together for a number of weeks now, and we come here in our final study to chapter 16, which is a very practical chapter. It's almost surprising to come to it after the 15th chapter, which is this great chapter on the resurrection, and it almost seems like an anticlimax. Because here he begins to talk about Christian giving and section that deals with personal matters, his relationship to Timothy and Apollos and some of the people from Corinth. And then finally there are just some greetings and sort of encouraging statements at the end. I don't think we should think of the chapter that way, however. When we do, what we are really betraying is an imbalance in the Christian life. Apostle Paul always understood doctrine in terms of its practical application. And that's why in all of his great epistles, the flow of the thought is from doctrine in the first portion of the book to the application of that doctrine in the second part. It is significant that the thing he begins with is this matter of a collection, which he's not too specific about, but which we know from some of the other epistles in which it is also mentioned. He was collecting around the Roman world for the poor saints in Jerusalem. This was really a new thing. People didn't do that in his day. We're sort of accustomed to what we call Christian charity, and we have charitable organizations that are not necessarily Christian in our time. It's just part of our culture.
19: But because of that, we fail to see how really unique this sort of thing was. The Roman Empire, from time to time, somebody might give a coin to a beggar, and certainly a certain amount of charity was recognized in Judaism. But that was always within your own culture and to your own people, and compared to the kind of things that we think of in terms of Christian charity, it was generally a very small thing. And yet here in Christianity, from the very beginning, you have a demonstration of the sense Christians had that regardless of what their national background might be, or their race, or the area of the world in which they lived, that they shared a common life, and therefore the concern of one was the concern of all. Now, in the first four verses, he talks about giving, and he lays down some principles for it. These, I think, are not rules in the sense that they're unvariable. What Paul says here has to be followed in precisely this way in every single situation, but they're nevertheless pretty good principles where giving is concerned. One thing he talks about here is local giving. Because, you see, when he begins to talk about this collection, he says that he's telling them to do the same thing that he had told the Galatian churches to do, and presumably what he would also instruct the Roman churches to do, and the churches in Philippi, and all the other places where he had visited. He's saying that giving in Christianity should be on a local level. It doesn't mean, of course, that there can't be such a thing as a national organization or even an international organization that raises money for a particular cause. But it does mean that giving as a local expression of faith is a valid principle, and not only a valid principle, a good one, because, of course, it has to do with accountability. You see, if you have an organization that is somewhat remote from the people that are giving, the lines of communication are strained and accountability oftentimes gets lost along the way. Where giving is local, where the people in a given locality will give to Christian work and give to people that they know, will then manage it in a responsible way, you have a kind of accountability which all Christian organizations, and particularly local churches, should have. There's so much dishonesty in raising money, and I might say also so much waste in money that is raised. The best possible guard against that is to have the money raised and distributed at the local level. Then the second thing he talks about here is regular giving. You see, he says on the first day of every week. Now, again, I don't think that means that in every single instance, in every single place, for every single person, giving has to be once a week. As a matter of fact, if someone comes by and is in need, regardless of when that is, a Christian has an obligation to help out. And to go to the other side of that, some people pay their bills monthly, and it's just convenient for them as they write out checks to Christian work on a monthly basis. This is not the kind of statement that excludes that. But it is saying that giving should be regular, because, of course, that means that it's built into the fabric of the Christian life. It's not simply to be a thing that is done at whim, as if it doesn't enter our thinking most of the time, and we go on living our lives basically for ourselves, and then when somebody presents a particular need and is pressing a certain deplorable situation in the church, then we say, well, maybe I ought to respond to that, and so we give a little bit. That isn't what Paul is saying. He's saying that giving should be the essence of Christianity. We have received abundantly from God, and therefore, as Christian people, we should give naturally and regularly. So he says, in very practical terms, one way to do that is to do it on the first day of the week, that is to say, when Christian people gather together to worship as they do in their churches. He speaks also of individual giving. Notice, each one of you should set aside a sum of money. He's not saying giving is for the rich. He's not saying giving is for somebody else. He's not saying giving is for certain saints who have reached a certain high level of spirituality. He's saying each one of you. We know, because we have been reading this letter, that some of these people were not terribly spiritual at all. They had all kinds of battles going on there in their midst, all kinds of problems, and yet he's speaking to every one of them. And he's saying, you see, this is something that touches every Christian. And then the fourth principle that he gives is what you would have to call proportionate giving. Each one of you should set aside a sum of money in keeping with his income. Whenever you talk about proportionate giving, people always raise the matter of a tithe. Tithe was an Old Testament pattern. A tithe is a tenth, that's what the word means. And the question is sometimes raised in Christianity, well, are Christians bound to the Old Testament tithe? People that raise that question are usually giving less, and so they're a bit worried that perhaps there's more they're bound to do. I usually say when I respond to that question that, so far as I can see, the tithe is not established as a legal thing in the New Testament. That's understandable. Because in the Old Testament, the tithe was really a tax. It's the money that was given to support the government and support the temple worship, which went together in a theocracy. And it's quite understandable how that would function. In Christianity, the life of the Spirit is to be the life of the heart, and the Lord seemed to express that when he was talking about the law. You have it in the fifth chapter of Matthew. He said, you've heard it said, don't do this, but I say to you. And then as he interpreted that Old Testament law for his day, he expanded it to show that it had to do with the heart, and it was a much higher and grander thing than anybody had been handling it as at that time. So I say, if the Old Testament principle was a tenth, we're not bound to a tenth. Why? We can give 15% of our income or 20% of our income. I wonder also, when I look at this and it talks about a certain sum of money in keeping with his income, that if it's not suggesting, I'm not sure it is, but I wonder if it's not suggesting that those who have more should give proportionately more. You see, someone who has a small amount of money and is trying to get by on that might say, well, in the Old Testament they gave 10%. I want that to be at least my minimum. And so they give 10% of their money, and then they struggle to get by on the small amount that's left. On the other hand, you have somebody who makes a great deal, lots and lots of money, 10, 20, 100 times what the poorer person makes. And this person says, well, you know, the Old Testament principle is 10%. I'm going to give 10%. And he gives 10% because it's 10% of a lot. It looks like a lot. And he feels real proud of himself, all that money that he's giving. And yet he has an enormous amount left to live on. I would suggest that proportionate giving should be something like the graduated income tax. If the government can do it, certainly we can do it as Christian people. The more we have, the more we ought to be able to give. And fortunately, I know in many cases that this is precisely the way Christian people operate. At any rate, here we have very practical suggestions. Now, in the next portion of this 16th chapter, beginning with verse 5, Paul speaks of himself and his fellow workers. It's an interesting kind of relationship he had there. Paul, of course, is the apostle. So he speaks with a special divine authority that not everybody else had. And in his writing, he wrote by inspiration, therefore with the authority of the Holy Spirit. There's Timothy, who he was training to carry on a lot of the leadership of the church after he was gone, a younger man, a godly man, one about whom he speaks very favorably. He does so extensively in the letter to the Philippians and in his letters to Timothy himself. And yet a man who, as we read those various references to him, was probably somewhat insecure in his position of leadership. He might even have had what we tend to call today an inferiority complex. I don't think Paul would have said that of him. But, you know, he was with Paul, and Paul was the great apostle, the dynamic leader, the dynamo in the church. And Timothy was quieter. And it happened in Timothy's case. We pick that up from the various references that those who saw him didn't always think quite so highly of him, because after all, he wasn't Paul, and he wasn't as dynamic as Paul was, and he was younger than Paul was. And so again and again, as Paul writes to these churches. He tells them to receive Timothy and be kind to him and accept him, which is what he does here. And when he writes to Timothy, he says to him, don't let anybody despise your youth, but instead be an example of the believers in all the various Christian graces. So you have Paul on the one hand and Timothy, and then he mentions this man Apollos here. Apollos apparently was a very eloquent man, a Greek who spoke with the eloquence of the Greek orators, therefore was very well received in the Greek city-states. Apollos had been to Corinth because earlier in the letter we find out that part of the factionalism that was there in the church was as a result of Paul and Peter and Apollos, and the fact that the Christians there in the church more or less divided up among these Christian leaders. And one said, well, I'm of Paul, I follow his party. And the other one said, well, I'm of Apollos, I follow his party. Apollos had been there, and he had apparently been a great leader. It would be possible, I suppose, for Paul to have been jealous of Apollos. You'll notice as you read the reference to him in verse 12 that he says that he urged him to go to Corinth, but that Apollos was unwilling to go, at least for now. It obviously means that Apollos didn't consider himself under Paul's authority. Paul may have been the apostle, but when Paul said to Apollos, I'd like you to go to Corinth, Apollos didn't feel obliged to go. Timothy, of course, did. Timothy did what Paul said, but Apollos didn't feel under his authority. And yet, as we read this, we don't find any jealousy on the part of Paul. We don't feel any resentment. What you have here instead is Paul talking about Apollos as a brother and upholding his ministry before these Christians. It's a wonderful thing when Christianity functions that way, and one of the sad things in the church is the kind of rivalry that exists between ministers, sometimes within a local church itself, and perhaps even more often between local churches in a neighborhood or between denominations. I believe in denominations. I think they have their place, and I certainly believe that a local church should belong to something greater than itself because there's the matter of accountability. And in terms of denominations, I certainly believe in a Presbyterian form of government and all of that. And yet I have to say that the church is bigger than any denomination, and certainly I hope it's bigger than the Presbyterian denomination. And we have to find ways of reaching out across these barriers, not to deny what we think is important and a valid expression of the faith, but reaching out across these barriers to say that person is a brother in the Lord, that person is a sister in the Lord, and although we function in different spheres and we're doing things in different ways, we are nevertheless all members of the body of Christ. Because unless we do that, well, we're creating the same error that these Christians at Corinth were guilty of when they said, well, we're of Paul, we're apostle of Apollos, and so on. Paul, as I say, didn't do that. Now, in verse 13, he has a series of statements in which he's encouraging the Christians at Corinth. There are five statements there. First, be on your guard. Second, stand firm in the faith. Third, be men of courage. Fourth, be strong. And finally, do everything in love. That's a good challenge for any group of Christians at any time, because it speaks of our work in Christianity as a warfare, that there are enemies, and Paul speaks of those that he was facing. He does it just earlier in this chapter, those who were his enemies at Ephesus. It acknowledges the enemies, but it says that Christians and the power of Christ are to stand firm against them. First thing is to be on your guard. Well, that makes us think of 1 Peter, the 5th chapter, verse 8, where Peter is talking about Satan, and he says virtually the same thing. He says, be on your guard, because your adversary, the devil, is a roaring lion, walks about seeking whom he may devour. You see, it would be bad enough if we just had enemies in the world. There are lots of enemies out there that hate Christianity and everything it stands for. They're very apparent in our American culture. But that's not the most dangerous thing. Oh, it's a hard thing to have human enemies, and some of them can be very powerful. But Peter says our real adversary is the devil. He is set against anything of God. And therefore, he does whatever he can to oppose the gospel. And Peter says, and Paul is saying the same thing here, the wise Christian, the one who is living as God wants him to, will be on his guard against such things. That means that we must be on guard against temptation. We must be on guard against factionalism. We must be on guard against error. All the kind of things that can creep into a Christian life or into a church and hurt it. He says, secondly, that we're to stand firm. That brings to mind the sixth chapter of Ephesians, where Paul is speaking of the same kind of warfare that Peter is speaking about in his letter, speaking about the devil and the principalities and the powers that oppose us on every hand, and where he says several times over in that great passage about the Christian's armor that we are to stand. Stand, therefore, he says, and having done everything, stand. His emphasis is upon standing, standing firm in the faith, not being shaken from that position to which we have already been brought by Jesus Christ. He says, thirdly, be men of courage. And fourthly, be strong. So easy to lose courage or be weak because we look out and we see the enemies that are arrayed against us and we say, well, we can't stand against that. We're just poor and weak and insignificant and small in numbers. And what we need to have is our eyes open like the servant of Elijah to see the hills filled round about with the chariots of fire and the angels of the Lord. That's our armament. That's the host of the Lord. That's the strength in which we stand. And he's telling these Corinthians to do that. And then finally, he talks about love. He says, do everything in love. Paul is saying, oh, we're engaged in a battle, and that battle requires strength of character. And God is looking for soldiers who are able to stand. But that warfare is not the kind of warfare in which the world engages. This is not the kind of warfare that is carried forward by arrogance or by hatred of the enemy. This is the kind of warfare that is won by love. Because, of course, love is of the character of God. It tells us in Scripture, God is love. And therefore, where love is seen in the hearts of God's people, God is at work. People see God and are drawn to him, particularly as that love is manifest in Jesus Christ. Now, at the very end of this, Paul talks about a number of individuals. He always does that, or generally does that, in his letters. I think that's very interesting because it shows that Paul, for all his theology and all his sense of missionary strategy, he's always thinking in terms of where he's going to go next and what his plans are going to be for the next 12 months. And for all of his intellectual ability and all of his strategy in terms of missionary things, nevertheless was always thinking about people. And he thought about them in a very warm way. Here's Stephanas. This man was one of the first converts in Achaia there in Corinth. And he opened his house to Paul, and that's where one of the first churches in that city was established. That man probably was having difficulty because he says, I urge you, brothers, submit to such as these. It's easy to understand how that was happening because they weren't very willing to submit to Paul, and they weren't going to submit to Paul, they weren't going to submit to Stephanas either. But he says, this man's a leader, he's an elder in the church. I think that's what he would imply. And then he speaks favorably. These men had come, Stephanas and Fortunatus and Achaicus and perhaps others. Probably they're the ones that had brought a letter from Corinth to Paul when he was at Ephesus, where he found out about the problems. And he's responding, and it's probably these men who are going to take the letter back. But Paul's appreciative of them. He says they've made up for what was lacking from you. It might mean that he has a gift in mind and he's thanking them for it in an indirect way. I think probably what he's thinking of is the fellowship that he had enjoyed with the Corinthian Christians. He's saying, I've missed you. And here were these three that came and they represented your church and your fellowship. And so to some degree, they made up that void in my heart that I've had because you are not with me and I'm not with you. Oh, he says, such men deserve recognition. And then he turns to those among whom he is currently ministering, those in Asia, where Ephesus was, Aquila and Priscilla had made their way there, and he says they send their greetings, and so do all the brothers. And finally, he, Paul, verse 21 and following, sends his own greeting. Paul seems to have written the last words of the books with his own hands. He must have had what's called an amanuensis to do most of his writing. That is, he would dictate it, and this person, probably a slave, would function as a secretary and write it down. Paul characteristically wrote the end of the letters himself, somewhat as an authentication, because there were counterfeit letters, forgeries that were going around that were supposed to be from Paul. So he wrote this himself at the end. And he writes, "I, Paul, write this greeting with my own hand, and then here it is. If anyone does not love the Lord, a curse be on him. Come, O Lord, the grace of the Lord Jesus be with you. My love to all of you in Christ Jesus." No wonder he says, "The grace of the Lord Jesus be with you. My love to all of you in Christ Jesus." What a practical epistle. Thank you, Paul, for giving it to us. May we have the courage and grace of Jesus Christ to live by the principles we find here. Let us pray. Our Father, we confess when we read even a short portion of Scripture that it is far beyond us to live up to what we find there perfectly. But Father, help us to make a beginning. And particularly we pray for those specific matters that you have laid upon our hearts, each one individually, as you've spoken through this study. Our Father, help us to live as if we were going to meet the Lord Jesus Christ this very evening. Amen and amen.
17: 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The message you just heard, as well as audio, books, and more from Dr. Boyce and many other Reformed teachers, authors, and speakers, is available at reformedresources.org. That's reformedresources.org. I'm Mark Daniels. The Apostle Paul was hurting. He worried about his fledgling churches. He fretted about the false teachers trying to infiltrate them and the lies they were spreading about him. Yet Paul did not despair because he possessed the weapon of comfort in the midst of trials. Join Dr. James Boyce as he examines the reasons God allows us to suffer and the comfort he affords in the midst of that suffering. That's next time on the Bible Study Hour, preparing you to think and act biblically.

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3: God is sovereign. God is omniscient. He knows everything, and God is omnipotent. He's all-powerful. Tuck that in your heart. He will take you through so much. Hebrews 9:27 says, man is destined to die once and after that to face judgment. You see, we all have two appointments ahead of us, every one of us. Death, it's inevitable. It's a part of our future. You don't have to be afraid of it. Get prepared. Because after death is an evaluation. You're going to see the Lord, and he's going to evaluate you on your journey. Just be prepared. It's an open book test.
2: 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We are so glad you're here to listen. 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
3: We talked last week a bit about baptism. I want to continue that in this session. The title's Through the Water, because our path of discipleship goes through the pool. You know, we baptize in different ways. There's different structures around it. We don't have to argue those subtleties. They're secondary to the reality that baptism is a part of discipleship. And so we're delighted to consistently make that a part of our community of faith. We've done it in many different ways through the years. We have a baptismal in the church. It's, in fact, we've had more than one. They've been moved and reconfigured, and we keep outgrowing them, which is wonderful. We've done baptisms in the creek. We've done baptisms in swimming pools in homes. We've used the spas in health clubs. Desperation brings creativity. But the point of discipleship and baptism is unmistakable. It didn't begin with Christianity. Baptism is not a uniquely Christian invention. It's something that we received from the Jewish faith. John the Baptizer, that you, most of you know from your New Testament, was not participating in Christian baptism. He was the forerunner, the predecessor of Jesus, Jesus' cousin. He baptized Jesus. John baptized people into repentance under the old covenant. So we took a tradition that's been a part of the people of God for a long time and have understood it in light of what Jesus did for us through the coaching of Scripture. But to think of it in terms of a particular church or a particular denomination or a particular color of fiberglass in the tank, or all the other silly things that we tend to do to things that God gives to us, would be to miss the larger picture. So I want to take a few minutes and kind of talk a little bit about why I think baptism matters and why it's such an important step and why it should be a celebration. I think there's a tremendous amount of joy. I love to be in the midst of people that are saying yes to the Lord. In fact, I'll go about anywhere in the world to be in the midst of people who are saying yes to the Lord. And so baptism is one of those collections of folks, and it's always exciting to me. Good beginnings, you know, the two most important times in a project about any initiative is the beginning and the ending. If you get started well, and then how you wrap it up, and good beginnings matter. And baptism is typically understood to be a part of the beginning of our spiritual journey, not the end. It's not a complete thing. There's some things you need to know on a spiritual journey. One is pretty simple. I learned it from Oral Roberts a long time ago. God is a good God. Aren't you glad you drove to church for that nugget? But you need to have the other half of the equation. The devil's a bad devil.

0: And if you don't believe in that, you've got a problem, because the story unravels pretty quickly. And you need to establish in your heart that God is for you and Satan will destroy you. And if you lack that clarity, it brings confusion to so many things. If you own that clarity, it brings a point of navigation to much of your life. It takes much of the temptation out of temptation. If you recognize that the temptation is sourced from evil, you know the ending is destructive, even if in the moment it looks like it promises some sort of pleasure or fulfillment. So, you know, the longer I work on this, the more important it is to me to have kind of simple navigational points. And if you know that the God is for you, and he wants good for you, and the devil intends you harm, it will help you with so many of life's decisions. It truly will. Genesis 1:1, it says, in the beginning, God created the heavens and the earth and everything that's in them for us. That's the introduction to the book. And by the third chapter, Satan rolls in and he says to Adam and to Eve, did God really say? Did God really say? The third chapter of the book, Satan is questioning to humanity what God has promised, and he's still doing it. He says it to you and me. Do you think God really meant that? Do you really believe that? Do you really trust that? Why would you submit yourself to that boundary? Why would you submit yourself to that kind of a generous choice? Why would you serve children? It's your time, it's your life. Because I'm not serving just the children, I'm serving the God that I call Lord. Amen. That's why I do it. Because God has changed my life, and other people made an investment in my life, and I intend to pay it forward. That is why. Did God really say? Yes, God really did say. And because you rebelled against God and you lost your place in his eternal kingdom, I'm not joining you in that. I intend to cooperate with the Lord. There's some things you should know about God. And these are not denominational specific. They're not age specific. Every boundary, every segment of your life, you need to know that God is sovereign. God is sovereign. A lot of fancy language around that. In the plainest way I know, it means God can do what he wants, when he wants, the way he wants, and he doesn't require anyone's permission. He's sovereign. And I'm trying to learn to reconcile my life to that, because sometimes I get mad at God. Do you? I don't like the way you're doing that. Your timing is awful. One of the great freedoms I have come to is that God is able to withstand my rage about his poor job performance. He does not panic when I get a little agitated. He is sovereign. Amen. And the assignment of my life is to learn to yield to him. And if I don't necessarily like the instruction at the moment, if I will submit to it, I have found his faithfulness will inform my future. Amen. Those of you who still have children at home, it's possible that your children might not always agree with your parenting. I know it would be unusual, but it could be possible that they would question your wisdom, your decision, the permissions you're granting or withholding. And they know you're wrong. They do. They lack no clarity on that. They're absolutely certain that you're wrong. In fact, they think you're probably mean. You're bordering on evil. They suspect you're vindictive. If they can find a friend, their friends will confirm it. I mean, you're just being mean-spirited. And as time passes and that maybe the wisdom of your decision kind of accidentally creeps into view, they're not likely to come say it. And unfortunately, I behave that way with the Lord too frequently. God is sovereign. You should also know that God is omniscient. Yes. He knows everything. He knows the ending at the beginning. He knows my thoughts. He knows my feelings. I have trouble sorting out my feelings. You know, in the simple language, God is smarter than we are. There is such freedom in that. God, I don't know. I don't know what to do. I don't know how to react. I don't know what to say. God, I don't know. Help me, please. We did an exercise years ago. I've never forgotten it. So it was a discipleship group we were working with, and we did some things, some initiative games, learning games. And one of them was we made a rope maze. And we blindfolded everybody. And we said, we're going to put you in the maze, and you have to feel your way along the ropes to find your way out. Okay, so we blindfolded everybody, and then we led them and put them in the maze and said, now find your way to the opening. And we said, if you need help, raise your hand. Well, there was no opening. Because I'm a work in progress, and that's just how messed up I am. And every 3 or 4 minutes, you know, we'd say very casually, if you need help, raise your hand. Well, the first time we put him in the maze, and the first time we said, if you need help, raise your hand, a friend of mine raised his hand. He was a surgeon, actually. He raised his hand, and when he did, we went over and took his blindfold off, and he could see there was no way out, so we helped him under the rope. 30 minutes later. And now we're repeating that invitation every 60 seconds. There's still people in there. I will find my way out of this maze. Teeth gritted, getting agitated. So finally we stopped and said, okay, everybody, there is no way out. The only way out is to say, I need help. Oh, I ruined the game for you, didn't I? I know, that's right. I'll find another way to torment you when we need to. It's okay, but the only way out was to ask for help. But then the other thing we said was there was no instruction given that you couldn't help one another. Uh-huh. And all the people that had been out for 30 minutes are standing over here laughing at the people that are groping their way in the darkness. See, if you can admit that God is omniscient, he's smarter than you are, you can say, listen, I need help. And why is it that amongst those of us that come to church, no matter what our age, I'm not asking for help. I know how to do it. One of the things that we reiterate over and over is let's adopt the posture of learners. I like being around the kids. They're the best learners in the building. They can memorize stuff. They'll learn stuff. And I think it isn't just about they're being more nimble. They're more willing to say they don't know. We were doing video some time ago for something we were doing, and Kathy was interviewing a group of kids, and one little girl came over, and she said, Miss Kathy, I'll do the interview, but you know I don't know everything yet. No adult's going to say that. I know all the important stuff. God is omniscient. He's smarter than I am. So I feel very comfortable in saying to him, God, I need your help. He's also omnipotent. He's all powerful. He can do anything. I have limits to my strength, to my intellect, to my resources, to my connect. I have limits. So do you. God doesn't have those limits. He made me out of dust. He can make another one. Jesus walked on the water. He fed a multitude with a happy meal. He called dead people from the grave. He spoke to the wind and the waves. The demons were subjected to his authority. God's not like us. See, that's why we can worship him. It's why we can trust him with our eternity. See, it's really naive of us to trust God with our eternity but not trust him with our present. If you can't trust him with the here and now, then why would you trust him with later on? God is sovereign. God is omniscient. He knows everything, and God is omnipotent. He's all powerful. Tuck that in your heart. It will take you through so much. Hebrews 9:27 says, man is destined to die once and after that to face judgment. You see, we all have two appointments ahead of us, every one of us. Death, it's inevitable. It's a part of our future. You don't have to be afraid of it. Get prepared. Be prepared. Because after death is an evaluation. You're going to see the Lord, and he's going to evaluate you on your journey. Just be prepared. It's an open book test.
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0: In the Sermon on the Mount, Jesus said a half a dozen times, do not worry. Not a suggestion, it's a directive. I have a question. Are you living in obedience to Jesus or are you ignoring him? We got a new book, it'll help you. It's called Freedom from Worry. It's really a how-to guide to live a life in the peace that Jesus promised us. You don't have to have a life choked with fear and anxiety and worry. You can be free. Let's cooperate with Jesus. It's the best way to walk through our days, I promise.
1: Jesus tells us repeatedly in Matthew chapter 6, do not worry. 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Now, let's get back to Pastor Allen with his message called Through the Water.
0: The fear of God is something, it seems to me, that we have lost a great deal of. Not to cower in terror, but it's really founded more in respect, reverence, a sense of awe. If you understand that God is sovereign and omniscient and omnipotent, it's only logical then to have a great respect for Him. His strength is different from mine. His understanding is different from mine. His power, the realm of His authority is different from mine. He's completely different. God's not like us, just a little better. Completely different. Every thumbprint is different. Every retinal scan says that you're unique. Every ice crystal is different. God knows the numbers of hair on your head. I Googled that this week. I got curious. How many hairs does the average person have on their head? And I'm here to tell you, these data centers they're building, they're laughable compared to what God knows. Every ice crystal is unique. And we've lost a respect for God. You meet somebody who goes, you know, I don't believe in your God. You go, Oh, I'm sorry, you don't. He's been so good to me. He's changed my life. He's given me a different perspective. You don't have to be threatened or angry, and I certainly wouldn't be quiet. Oh, I'm sorry. I can't imagine facing life without knowing God was watching over me. It's a fear of God, a respect for God, a reverence for God. I hear people mock God, and I think, oh, I wouldn't do that. I wouldn't do that. I pray for them. Psalm 111, verse 10 says, the fear of the Lord is the beginning of wisdom, and all who follow His precepts have good understanding. To Him belongs eternal praise. The fear of the Lord is the beginning point of wisdom. Wisdom is not just the accumulation of information. Wisdom is the right use of information. And if you want to just be the beginning point of wisdom is to bake into your heart and to your worldview a reverence and a respect for God. All who follow His precepts have good understanding. See, you might not have the highest IQ or the greatest gifts or the greatest whatever, but if you'll follow the precepts of God, the Creator of heaven and earth says to you, oh, you have good understanding. I'm not really too concerned who thinks I'm a knucklehead if the Creator says I have good understanding. I want to be highly valued in God's economy. It's a primary objective of my life. And I believe it is for many of you. The fear of the Lord has been greatly diminished among even the people of God. I think I can highlight that. How am I doing? Not very well. Which of the following is more concerning today, just in general culture? Children riding in a car without a seatbelt? That's kind of a panic point. Or keeping the Sabbath holy? Oh, I mean, that's negotiable. We're not under law. No, but still under the Big Ten. See, I grew up in a generation when seatbelts were optional. We didn't have seatbelts. We had parents' arms.
2: That's right.
0: Right? How many of you grew up with a parent going,
2: amen.
0: You're sliding into the floor, and they're doing a lot of this, you know. Now you get in the car with this child, and you don't give them a chance to buckle up. They start screaming, don't move! We're like, what's wrong? Some of you rode like in the back window of the car. You survived that stuff. It has been baked into us. You can't move the vehicle until you're... I'm not opposed to that. But we've almost completely lost the sense of the Sabbath having any significance. We've lost our respect for God. How about which has greater concern? Carbon emissions? Environmental sensitivity or sexual immorality? I mean, we've got international accords, international agreements. UN has stamped them around environment. And if we don't participate, we are wicked, evil people, an existential threat to the survival of humanity. And we treat God's moral boundaries like they're half-hearted suggestions. Which of the following is more concerning? The right to my choice. I mean, that's sacred. Versus my responsibility. We have almost completely, amongst the people of faith, lost a respect or reverence for God. I could give you a much longer list, but we don't have time because we have other things to do. But the good news is that can be rebuilt. And it starts with every one of us submitting ourselves to God. We're celebrating baptism, people beginning a new part of their journey with the Lord. You're going to watch God meet people tonight, not us meet God. He's coming to meet us. And every one of us that will say to the Lord, God, I have diminished you in my life. If we will turn our face to him, he will come meet us.
2: Hallelujah.
0: We don't want to keep bluffing our way through this as if it's inconsequential, because it is. We can know God and we can be at peace with God. We have a universal need amongst us. It's why the church is so important and it's so valuable. In Romans 3, it says, we have all sinned and fallen short of the glory of God. What's our great sin? We fell short of the glory for which God created us. We're the pinnacle of his creation. We're more wonderful in God's sight than any other aspect of all of creation. We're his image bearers. He put his spirit within us. And we would rather worship the creation than worship the creator. We can be reconciled to God, but we have to be willing to be reconciled. We can have peace with God. Our attitude towards ungodliness is way too casual. We think it's not that big a deal. It can be easily addressed. We can always be forgiven. We don't want God to be too harsh. Lord, help us. Sin separates us from God. Sin destroys us. The reason God hates sin, he's not mean-spirited. He knows sin destroys us. And so he says, please don't, please don't. He's made provision for us. It required Jesus, his own son, to put on an earth suit. And then Jesus had to give himself to a cross and be tortured to death so you and I could be delivered from the consequences of our sin.
2: Yes.
0: And God cares about us enough and understood the devastation of ungodliness enough that he asked Jesus to make that sacrifice. Righteousness is the word that describes when sin is neutralized. If sin is made of no effect in your life, the way to describe that is righteousness. If you're righteous, the effect of sin is like, poof. Wow. So the $64,000 question is, well, how do I get some of that? Does Amazon deliver? I'm a Prime member. 2 Corinthians 5:21 tells you, God made him who had no sin to be sin for us, so that in him we might become the righteousness of God. The way we can have our sin, the impact of our sin, nullified, is to choose Jesus as Lord of our lives. That's not about joining WOC or the Presbyterians or the Episcopalians or the Methodist or any other group. It's saying, Jesus, be Lord of my life. I want to learn to honor you. And we will learn to do that every day of our lives. If we start at 6 and we live until we're 106, we'll be learning how to do that every day of our lives. One of the great deceptions, and Satan has been very good at it, is convince us that we don't need to continue to grow and learn, that we've done our God business and we're just coasting. If you have imbibed that idea, you are deceived. Public faith is the dividing line. Your faith cannot be private and be transformational. You can come to faith in a private way. You don't need a church or a pastor. You don't need a professional Christian. You don't have to have a priest, a minister. You can meet God in your home. You can meet God in your car. You can meet God in the produce section at the grocery store. God lives in the cookie aisle at the grocery store. But if you go there to pray every day, they'll talk about you. So, you know, you do what you need to. But for your faith to flourish, it has to be public. You've got to be willing to acknowledge it in public. Not in my opinion. I put it in your notes. It's Matthew. Jesus is speaking. Matthew 10. Whoever acknowledges me before men, I will acknowledge him before my Father in heaven. If you disown me before men, I'll disown him before my Father in heaven. So one of the things baptism brings is it's a public declaration of something that begins as a private part of your spiritual life.
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19: 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I'm on it, buddy. Good to know you're back. And hey, thank you for your service.
21: Hey, Mom. I appreciate you stopping by, but I've got to get going soon.
22: Really? Where are you going?
21: The kids and I are going to get our seasonal flu vaccines. Glenn already got his at work.
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21: 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And my friend Maria always gets her kids vaccinated. Her doctor told her 20,000 kids are hospitalized because of the flu every year, and some even die from it.
22: So it sounds like getting them vaccinated is the right way to go.
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1: News. I'm Mary Rose. President Trump says the United States must lead the next technological revolution. John Scott reporting.
28: In a major announcement, the president is creating a new AI force and plans to appoint an artificial intelligence czar to oversee the effort. The goal, according to the president, is to protect America's leadership in AI while making sure the industry does not engage in harmful or illegal practices. Mr. Trump also emphasized the national security implications of artificial intelligence. China and other countries are aggressively developing their own AI capabilities, and the president said the United States is currently ahead of the competition. He intends to keep it that way. John Scott reports.
0: Vice President J.D. Vance traveled to Iowa for the second time this year to campaign for Republican majorities in Congress and the governor's mansion. He told the crowd, Zach Lane, Iowa's Republican candidate for governor, he is a man of integrity.
2: One of the reasons I love this candidate, one of the reasons I love him as a governor for your state, is that he's not a politician. He doesn't talk like a politician. And unlike people who have spent their entire life in politics, when he opens up his mouth, he's saying something interesting. He's not plotting constantly on how to get into the next bigger and higher office. He is a man of conviction, and he's a man who cannot be bought or told by anyone what to do.
0: Vance is the headliner Friday at a midterm rally in Council Bluffs on the western edge of the once Republican stronghold state, which has found itself with a competitive races for the Senate and the governor's mansion this year. And forecasters say heavy rain is likely across much of the U.S. as summer winds down. This is SRN.
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5: Welcome to Focus on the Family's weekend broadcast. 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
6: So you can have standards, you can have biblical standards, but you do it in the midst of showing an incredible depth of love. You can accept them without accepting their behavior.
5: Well, that's Dr. Jim Burns sharing about the complex dynamics that parents and their adult children often experience. And if you've got grown kids, you're going to find this conversation to be of great interest. Welcome to Focus on the Family with Jim Daly. I'm John Fuller.
7: Let me just speak to the parents directly. Are there days you're going, what am I doing? Everything I do is wrong. And just filling yourself up with guilt and trying to figure out a better pathway. I think parenting, it's not easy, but it is rewarding. And I can tell you now, with two boys in their 20s, I've really enjoyed every aspect of it. When they were little, man, watching those home videos now and laughing, them pretending to be French chefs, working with pepper, water, and mustard and mayonnaise.
5: It was delicious, I'm sure.
7: The best part was they didn't turn to Gene and I say, would you like a bite? We didn't have to do that part. But man, it is so funny watching those videos. Up until now, where, you know, the 20-somethings, it's full of serious questions about school and about vocation and about spouses and other things. So it's really been great, but it isn't easy. And I'm sure some of you are dealing with even greater difficulties with your adult children. It's one of the most common calls that we get here at Focus on the Family for counselors, and we welcome those calls. We want you to get in touch with us. Mm-hmm. Call us. John will give details to do that in just a minute. But that is the question. My kids aren't following the Lord. They're not walking with the Lord. What do I do? And it's almost as if the more control you want to administer, you'll probably drive them further away. And we'll talk about that today with our great guest, Jim Burns.
5: Mm-hmm. And Jim is the founder of Homeward, which is all about educating, equipping, and encouraging parents to build God-honoring families from generation to generation. He's got a book on this topic called When Your Adult Child Strays, Trading Heartache for Hope. And by the way, Jim mentioned our counseling team, and they're a phone call away, 800, the letter A, and the word family.
7: Jim, welcome back to Focus. It's so good to see you.
8: Always great to be with you. I feel like I'm in a family reunion when
7: I'm with you. Yeah, I can feel light and lifted up.
8: Yeah, I'm a little disappointed you didn't eat the mustard, pepper, salt thing.
7: Well, no, I would have tried it, just a little sip.
8: Yeah.
7: But they never pressured us, which I thought was great. It's very kind of them.
8: Yeah, now I just saw Trent as a 20-something, and he's, you know, a lot taller than you and a lot bigger than you. He could have forced you at a certain time. He could today.
7: Eat this. But again, you're developing character in your sons and daughters that won't do that.
8: That's what we're trying.
7: And I'm proud to say he's never done that. But hey, let's go there. When parents think about raising toddlers or teenagers, they can expect tech challenges. Yeah. What I said was true. Somebody gave us great advice, Gene and I. They said, love every stage. Yeah. And we were kind of like, okay, what will that mean? Well, I think now on the back end, we get it. Yeah. And there are different challenges. Man, terrible twos are terrible. It's like, kid, do you not hear me? You know, about the tantrums and getting their own way and all that. Then they get to teenagerhood, and they want to be independent, and you work through all those things, and then it happens. They go off for their vocation or for

0: times they don't know how to be an adult, so they're making some goofy decisions. And we don't know how to parent adult because we got these other stages down, but now we're in a new stage. And I don't think most of us saw that coming.
1: Yeah.
0: Most of us, again, who raised kids in the church or who had kids, you know, who were great. And all of a sudden they started violating values and they started straying from their faith and they started drifting from the family, you know, story. And we didn't see it coming.
1: Yeah,
0: we said, that's going to be somebody else's kid, not ours.
1: You have a story in the book about a woman named Amber. I'm sure you've changed all the names.
0: Yes.
1: But what was Amber's situation?
0: Yeah. Her dad is one of my best friends.
1: Okay.
0: And a great guy. He's actually been in the office with me here at Focus talking with you. And Amber, beautiful, wonderful, had some tough things happen that they didn't know about when she was in junior high. And the way she coped with that was to do some drugs and got to become sexually promiscuous and, you know, just a tough life and rebelled. She, I mean, this was the kid who was, you know, in the junior high was, you know, leading the Bible study type of a thing.
1: Yeah.
0: And she went from drug rehab to drug rehab. They stayed in her story. And today I happened to have breakfast with him last week. You know, she's 40 months sober. And she's actually working for the drug rehab center. And it's not perfect. But just, you know, through that process, and I thought this was a neat thing that they did, her parents did. They gave her a necklace. And the necklace said, peace, joy, hope. Peace from your past, joy for today, and hope for the future. And I said, that's beautiful. He said, you know, that was for her, but it's also for us. So what they did was they stayed in her story, and it wasn't easy.
1: What does that mean, though?
0: Yeah, stay in the story means that there's a mess, and they're in the messy middle. They don't just agree with her, and so they're not parenting, just go, hey, whatever you want to do. But they're also allowing – it was tough love. They were allowing – and tough love just means you allow the circumstances of her poor choices to actually – take place. So they had to allow this beautiful kid, and I've known this girl all of her life, this beautiful girl to almost be homeless and make some horrible decisions that go against the grain of, you know, their belief system, but they still stayed in the story. They didn't agree with her. So, you know, they said, here's what we believe, here's what our boundaries are, but they stayed in the story of the mess. So guess what? They were always safe. So
1: yeah.
0: If she had a problem, she was going to call back. Now, she may not call that day, but she would call back. She would come back into the situation, and they didn't enable her. You know, you can enable kids like Amber to dependency on you, but they didn't enable her. They helped her. They loved her.
1: Yeah. Jim, let me, you know, we need to ask these questions on behalf of those listening.
0: Sure.
1: And watching. And so I'm thinking of Amber's situation, but how do parents balance, you know, what we've tried to express to them, unconditional love, the
0: yeah.
1: love of Christ.
0: Right, right.
1: With this idea that affirming that destructive behavior
0: right.
1: or not addressing it or not speaking
0: to it,
1: our temperaments as parents, it can be legalistic
0: sure.
1: or the opposite,
0: right,
1: just
0: right.
1: love at all costs.
0: And either one of those are good, Jim. You have rigid parenting. What does that equal? Rebellion. You have lenient parenting. That equals no, they're rudderless. So there's times we're going to have to take the hit. My friends had to with Amber and sometimes say, this is not appropriate. And actually, you can't bring that into our home because of the other kids. And that was hard for them.
1: Yeah.
0: But, you know, and you mentioned Christ. Christ led with love. He practiced kindness, but he also had no patience for hypocrisy, and he had boundaries around there. So it's weird to think that we're talking about boundaries with your adult kids. But, yeah, we need to have, you know, some boundaries sometimes with our adult kids. And that means we've got to talk to them about expectations. Here's what we're expecting. If you're going to live in our house, here's what we're expecting. And, you know, it's better when you do that, not in the heat of the battle, but when you've kind of thought through it. And when you've done it, when, you know, you're having a good conversations. Adult children also, they will support what they help create. So if you can bring them into the picture,
1: yeah.
0: that's really beneficial.
1: Yeah, talk with them, get their opinion.
0: Yeah.
1: You mentioned this transition, you know, from kind of hands-on parenting
0: yeah.
1: up, you know, through kind of 17, 18. Hopefully,
0: right.
1: as a parent, you've been giving them more and more independence
0: yeah, right.
1: as they've gotten older.
0: Yeah.
1: And then there's this massive transition where you're no longer, hopefully, the handholder
0: yeah.
1: And the all-in parent, but
0: right.
1: you're now coach or influencer
0: yeah.
1: in
0: yeah.
1: their 20s.
0: Yeah.
1: Some parents struggle with that.
0: Right.
1: I remember a story we received here at Focus where a professor had contacted us, and they were complaining that the classroom, this is a university where

0: you know, a parent, it's illegal for the professor to share test results right. with a parent right. at that age because they're an adult, right? But this one young man in a class didn't like the grade and got his mom on the phone during class and gave the phone to the professor and began to chew the professor out to say, my son would have done better than that. And he's like, I cannot talk to you. What an, again, describe that situation and what the error is. Like, she's ready to fight every fight for her son.
1: Exactly. And she might have helped write that paper. You never know. I mean, honestly,
0: I couldn't have done that poorly.
1: That I have an MBA from him. No. So we, you know, again, parents have to be careful. I mean, a woman said to me, she said, you know, I don't understand why my son won't make his own pediatrician appointments. He's 22 years old. And I thought, on two levels, why is he going to the pediatrician? But why we have to allow our kids to sometimes fail. And that's really hard for us.
0: Yeah.
1: But that's a generation of parenting that was what we called in 1989, it came out, helicopter parenting. We've just continued to try to do that with our adult children. And we can't do that. So sometimes we have to allow our kids to fail. A five-year-old, they're going to fall off the bike and they're going to get a skinned knee and mm-hmm. they're going to learn how to ride that bike. And sometimes, and they're tougher issues, but sometimes we have to allow our adult children to fall off the bike, skin their knee, and still be there to pick them up and love on them, but in a different manner.
0: You know, yeah, and I so agree. It is hard because we want to be protector, provider.
1: Yeah.
0: And the point is you can overdo that. To their detriment.
1: Oh, then they have a failure to launch.
0: You right.
1: know, we have a generation of some adult kids who are, you know, kind of entitled and they're not launching, and they're not launching because we literally have continued to enable. You know, there's a difference between helping and enabling. And most parents would say that I'm helping, I'm not enabling. But if you're buying them a new house and they can't afford the payments in the house, you're actually enabling them to be dependent on you. You can help them with different ways. And,
0: right.
1: You know, that's the big difference. So as parents, we have to have that mindset. What does it mean to come alongside them?
0: Yeah.
2: Jim, how do we do that? How do we, I mean, because we're talking about the relationship with adult kids, and sometimes I think we put it all on them, but it's really us that you're talking about here. So how do we make that shift to being kind of an influence, a mentor, not the person saying you should do this or you shouldn't do this.
1: For one thing, we have to give our kids what I call the passport to adulthood, and that's not easy for them, and it's not easy necessarily for us. But in doing that, we need, it's almost a ritual of, okay, they're now going to be in charge. Mm. And so for us to do that right, we then move to mentor. We've been, you know, as older teens, I mean, we're their consultant. Most of their day-to-day decisions are done by themselves. They're not always around. We were coaching them at younger and obviously in control, but we're not in control anymore. So when we now give them the passport to adulthood, we have to take a deep breath and keep a welcoming mat, you know, type of a relationship with them. Mm. At the same time, we have to be strong with what we believe our values are. But it's very possible to, in the context of this culture, be in a relationship with people who we don't agree with. We do that in every aspect of life. That's going to be the case we do with our adult children at times too.
2: Yeah. So is it ideal then for that child to be out of the house if we have different values?
1: Yeah. I think some kids do need to get out on their own and feel it a bit. And I think other kids, it would be better for them to, you know, stay a little bit longer. So that's where parents need the discernment. But, you know, the Bible says where there's no counsel, the people fall. But in the multitude of counselors, there is safety. That's why we need what I call a circle of support around us to give us wisdom and counsel.
2: Yeah. Regardless of where you're at in your parenting, we have resources for you here at Focus on the Family. 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That would include all sorts of great parenting resources like the book by Jim Burns, When Your Adult Child Strays, Trading Heartache for Hope. We've got copies of that book here. 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We'll be right back after this.
0: John, can you believe it? 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
0: Jim, you describe in the book a couple, and you say they're church leaders, who tried to fix their daughter when she made some bad relational choices. Right. What strained the relationship between them and their daughter, and then what helped their relationship? And I think critically here, it's really the spiritual element to it. You know, I mean, right. You said they're church leaders for a reason.
1: Right. Church leaders meaning a lead pastor of a major church in America and his wife. And this girl went everywhere. I mean, she tried a same-sex relationship. She was involved with other things. She rebelled. She walked away from Jesus. And we kind of teased because they said, "Guy, we didn't like the guy that was doing cocaine, but at least this guy only does marijuana." You know, we would kind of tease
0: right.
1: as a couple.
0: Yeah.
1: But what happened was they still stayed in her story, even though she knew that they were not happy about the choices she was making. And they had to make some of those hard decisions, John, that you talked about. Maybe she's not going to live here. And to do that, is she going to go move in with the guy or whatever mm-hmm. it might be? So they stayed in the story, and she ended up actually being with a guy who was addicted to marijuana. He was open to faith. And they kind of cut a deal that he would start coming to church. And, you know, he was so different than they were. Uh-huh. And they had two things in common. He loved the daughter, and they could see that. Two, the Los Angeles Dodgers. My friend, who's the pastor, loved the Dodgers, and this guy loved the Dodgers. And you know what he did? He started spending time with them and taking them to Dodgers game, and they got to know each other. And the story is that this young man made a commitment to Christ. He kept going to the church, and they wanted her to marry a youth pastor. They didn't want the guy, and he stopped smoking marijuana, but now he's their youth pastor. And he's doing a great job. He's all tatted out, and you know, he looks so different than what they assume.
0: But he's living for the Lord.
1: But he's living for the Lord. And yeah, are there bumps and bruises in this thing? Sure. There's actually some stepchildren in this thing. But what I appreciated about them was they said, "Look, we have one thing in common. We both love this young woman. So we're not going to just bag on this thing." And, you know, the ending of the story is a great ending. It's not always an easy ending. I mean, I wish I could say every time there's going to be an easy ending. There's not. But they stayed in the story, as we talk about. They showed love, and actually my friend, the pastor, honored the relationship with this young man, and the young man appreciated it and was open to it.
0: Well, and again, the net, they were praying for, hoping for their son-in-law to be a youth pastor and then ended up with this guy smoking pot.
1: Right,
0: and,
1: right.
0: You know, but boom, then he becomes the youth pastor.
1: We didn't think he was going to be that. And by the way, he's a great youth pastor.
0: Oh, that's good.
1: Yeah.
0: It does beg the question about parental expectation. I mean, this happens in marriage. It happens in parenting. And it certainly happens with 20-somethings because you have your perspective on who they will be. Yeah. And you've thought of this since you held them as a beautiful bundle on your chest.
1: Sure.
0: And you knew what the story would be. But all of a sudden, they're not following that blueprint.
1: Right.
0: And speak to the angst that begins to create and how we as the parents, you got to let go.
1: We have to let go, but we also have to deal with the grief. You know, it's a necessary loss. When a child becomes an adult, it's a loss. You know, you spend two decades of your life basically in control or semi-control as they get older. And then now you're letting them go. And so you have to embrace that grief. C.S. Lewis says that change is loss. Change is good. I mean, we've all changed. I've known you guys for enough years where, you know, I've changed on my weight, but I don't want to talk about that. But the point being is that change is loss. Uh-huh. And so as a parent, you have to deal with the grief. And sometimes we feel, and you talked about this at the beginning of the broadcast, you know, we feel pain. We feel shame. We should have prayed more. We should have done Bible studies around the table. We should have gone on more mission trips. All these, we should have. And so in the middle of that, we do that. And then we do it quietly. when everybody else in the church is also going through these same things, but they're not talking. So it goes back to us making sure that we have an authentic relationship with people who will, you know, help us get through it. It's a very important aspect of it.
0: As a pastor and speaker, and of course, Homeward, you've worked with, you know, thousands of couples as well in a whole variety of ways, in their marriage and their parenting. And in many ways, we see it here, too. I think I'm going to know the answer to this, but I'll leave my eyes open and heart open to your perspective. But it seems there's a bit of a formula that occurs that when you're a stringent parent as a Christian, and we do have expectations for our own lives and for those of our children to live to a higher standard. Right. And sometimes I think we even expect our teens and our 20-somethings to certainly live at a standard that we may not have been living up to at that age. You know what I mean?
1: Right.
0: But it can be so counterproductive for the rebellious child that they are sending a message. Right. And in your experience in those situations, what are those common things that you see that the children are actually rebelling against, if we're honest?
1: Right. Well, I think a lot of them felt like we were doing shame-based parenting. We didn't think we were doing shame-based parenting, but I think a lot of times when we have the focus on the family parent has high standards, has beautiful standards, has God-honoring standards, has biblical standards. So we need to share those. But at the same time, in doing it, it's how we share them. We need to make it attractive. We need to make living life with faith and living life in alignment with God more attractive, and we have to be careful that we're not making it so rigid that they break those standards. So when they break the standards, then they change their morality or they change their belief system. So really only two things happen. If a kid strays, violates values, sins, goes off the whatever the biblical worldview is, they either come back to Jesus or they change their values in their mind. So now they don't believe in the morality that we have because they had to rebel because they're going to live that out. So it's important for us to understand that as the father in the prodigal son story that Jesus told was so great, is he showed a depth of love to his son who had wasted money on prostitutes and partying, so says the Living Bible. He didn't change the deal with his elder son. Know that. He showed love. Mm-hmm. But if the son says, hey, so, you know, I've been working with you this whole time, he said, all that I have is yours. So he didn't change the financial set up. And we miss that sometimes. So you can have standards, you can have biblical standards, but you do it in the midst of showing an incredible depth of love. You can accept them without accepting their behavior.
0: But again, the problem is in our control as parents, our control issues, our anxiety issues, our guilt issues, those start dominating our reactions to them. And it's totally opposite what the Lord, I think, would want.
1: What some of these kids are telling me, adult kids, is they're saying, my parents just a one-topic parent. I moved in with my boyfriend and you know, I still want a relationship with my mom, but she's only a one-topic parent. That's all she talks about. I'd like to go shopping with her. I'd like to do some other things. And you know what I would say to the woman? Does she know how you feel? Does she know what you believe? Yes. Then expand the relationship, because probably the relationship that your daughter's in right now isn't going to last. And you want her to come back to you, and you want her to come back to your values. Yeah. And we're seeing that with a lot of young adults today. I mean, you guys know this so well. I mean, there's some things happening in the Gen Z movement. You know, 5 years ago, I probably was on this broadcast saying, you know, it's really quite possible that, you know, twice as many atheists in Gen Z. And who are we seeing coming back into the church? Gen Z, especially guys. Well, you know, God is doing a work. God's not going to let this go. So we just have to stay in that, you know, messy story. And again, going back to it, we've got to have our help. Moses is battling the Amalekites, and Moses has the rod, and he picks up the rod, and then the Israelites start winning, and then he gets weary and tired. We as parents get weary and tired. So then he has to sit down, and then the Amalekites start winning. So what does he do? He brings people around him in his weariness and helps him by holding up the rod, and Israel wins the battle. Well, we have a battle for our kids' soul, and our kids are forfeiting their spiritual purpose at times, sure, but you know, the battle, A, belongs to the Lord. They should do a song on that. That'd sound good. But secondly, the battle is a long-term battle. Mm. So, you know, I led my brother to the Lord 3 days before he died. I mean, I wish he forfeited a lot of things in a negative way, but he came back. Okay. And I think that sometimes happens too.
0: Well, and that's the desire to have this, again, expectation that as a extended family, we're all in Christ. We're all experiencing the joy of this life together. Right. Let me ask you this in terms of that scripture. I don't think these words are lost. I don't think the Lord misplaces a word in scripture. So when the scripture says, train up a child in the way he should go, and when he is old, he will not depart from it.
1: Yeah.
0: Isn't that interesting? That word old is in there.
1: No, I know.
0: Now, we want something to happen sooner.
1: Yeah.
0: But it's almost like if you've done your job, if you have pointed them toward the Lord, you've given them a compass, you've made known what it is you believe, hopefully in the context of love, not demanding it in some kind of militaristic thing.
1: Right.
0: But you've done that. Then you know what? The Lord is going to honor this.
1: Right. And what we have to say, I want to cup every listener and on their face and just say, really good parents have kids who make poor choices, you know, and that's true. So there are parents who have made great, they've done a great job, not a perfect job because nobody's perfect. But they've done a great job and their kids are making poor choices. I'm seeing some of those kids come back, especially you mentioned the 20s. It's an interesting time because some of them come back and then they meander toward marriage or they meander toward some responsibility. But once they get married and have kids, guess where they come? They come back to the community that they had once in the church. They come back to faith. Now, they may not come back to our church. Fantastic. They're just going to church. But what we have to understand is that if we do the training, and nobody thinks they're perfect parents, so nobody trained them perfect, but when we do the training, that I honestly think God honors that.
0: I do.
1: In a beautiful way.
0: Yeah, I do.
1: I don't know what it looks like. I'm not God. That's way beyond my pay grade. Yeah. But I honestly think that, you know, for the people who have younger kids, no, we do that. We do the training. And we forget, you know, training is an athletic term. You know, Paul and others, and the Bible in that particular scripture is Old Testament, but, you know, they use the word training much more as an athletic term.
0: Yeah, so this, run the race.
1: So it's perseverance, it's endurance. So we need a dose of perseverance and endurance as we're, you know, running the race with our adult kids.
0: Well, I hope this is a drop of water for your thirsty parenting souls, the listeners and the viewers, because we're going to continue if Jim, you'll stick with us.
1: Absolutely.
0: And we'll come back for a day two. But we're scratching the surface. We want to get into more of the detail about how to do this and how to do it well. And again, Jim's great book, When Your Adult Child Strays, Trading Heartache for Hope. That's a better place to be. Mm-hmm. Heartache is not a good place to just land and sit there. And I think Jim's book can equip you to have a better attitude, that loving attitude that we're talking about today, so that you don't lose the tether with your child, your adult child. And that will be the hope of the future.
2: Donate today. 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And on behalf of Jim Daly and the entire team, thanks for joining us today. I'm John Fuller, inviting you back as we continue the conversation with Jim Burns and once again, help you and your family thrive in Christ.

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2: You can still find something to say I'm sorry for. You know what? I'm sorry you feel that way. I really want to hear from you what you, you know, believe about this, because I want to be a better person and I actually want our relationship to work. That goes against the grain of saying you need to clean it up. You need to fix it. Because when we do that, that's actually just moving them away from us as opposed to moving them toward us in a safe manner. Mm. And we want to be that safe parent. So you can be safe by being authentic.
0: Well, that's Jim Burns, and he shared last time here about navigating the joyful, sometimes heart-wrenching role of parenting adult children. Thanks for being with us here on Focus on the Family with Jim Daly. I'm John Fuller.
3: You know, John, more and more parents are facing a reality that they never expected, and that is their adult son or daughter is questioning or maybe even walking away from the Christian faith that they were raised in, and it becomes such a disappointing burden for the parents. Like, what did we do wrong? How did we not communicate effectively? If we did our job right, I'm sure the Lord would have done his job right. So where is the breakdown? And you know what? It often is right there in this little thing called free will. Like, you know, God was a parent, Adam and Eve. And look what his kids did. Mm-hmm. And we're all, you know, part of that connection of a sin-filled world. So the point is, we can do everything well. We're never going to do it perfectly. But kids have their choices. Teens make choices. Adults, our children in their 20s, make choices that we might see as harmful, but they don't see it the way we see it. Today, we want to continue the discussion with Jim Burns. And if you missed last time, get the app so you can download it and get access to all the programs, but especially the discussion yesterday. Mm-hmm. So you can catch up, or you can go to the website and do that from the focusonthefamily.com website. All in all, we're here to help you. We've got counselors, we got so much help, and we want to continue this discussion for parents of adult children.
0: And Jim Burns is the founder of Homeward, a ministry that has been equipping parents for a long, long time. He's really got an authentic...
3: I think he's saying you're old, Jim. I don't know. I am old.
0: Well, you've got an authenticity and an approachability to you that I think just really connects with people. And Jim has captured his thoughts about this topic in a terrific book, When Your Adult Child Strays, Trading Heartache for Hope. And we'll encourage you to get a copy of that from us.
3: Jim, welcome back.
2: Great to be back with you all.
3: Continuing the chat. And it was so good. You know, many of us are living in this, and it's become one of the dominant questions that we receive online or through phone calls here to the counseling team. My 20-something is doing this and fill in the blank. And it's all over the board. It's sexual issues. It's decisions to live together. Mm-hmm. And, you know, parents, to that opening I mentioned, we wear that pretty roughly because what did we do wrong? Right. What happened here? Respond to that.
2: Well, we play the shoulda game. We should have done this. We should have done that. And I know Kathy and I did that. Our kids bumped in college. They didn't take the major step that we even talk about in this, you know, particular book we're talking on today. But when they did it, we took the blame as if only we would have done something differently. And I think too many parents do that. I think too many parents play that, I should have done this, when we're not in control. And that's where we have to relinquish our kids to God. And that's a hard thing to do.
3: If you were to describe the parents' prototype that you see are most successful, what do those parents look like? What are their attitudes? You've seen these over the years, these parents that now have 20, 30-something kids, and they're generally healthy. What are the attributes of those parents that you've seen?
2: I actually don't think they know they've done this, but this is what they've done. In those first 2 years, they've kind of catered to them, and they've just loved on their kids, and then they controlled them for protection till about 10. Then they moved to coaching where, you know, coaches are still in charge, but they started to let the kids make some decisions. They became consultants from 15 to 18. And in consulting, most of those day-to-day decisions were done by the kids, and they embraced that. You know how many weeks that is? 936 weeks from the time they're born till the time they, you know, become an adult.
3: That sounds so finite. 936 weeks.
2: Yeah, that's it. Right. But these were ones who prepared. The ones who didn't prepare for this, they were still in control. They were telling their kid what to wear at 18. But the point that I'm saying here is that it's those parents that allowed, and then they bought into the fact that their kids were now adults, even though they didn't act like adults and they didn't always make good adult decisions, but they were going to treat them. They had moved from a parent-child relationship to a parent-adult child. And that's a big difference.
3: But listen, a lot of young people in their 20s, especially right now, are reexamining what they believe. So often, you know, we've had conversations with experts talking about deconstructing the Christian faith.
2: Right.
3: So they get it down and they disavow it because they deconstruct it.
2: Right.
3: And then there's others that are actually in the process of making the faith their own.
2: Yeah.
3: Parents need to allow that. John Lennox, the great mathematician at Oxford, now retired, but a tremendous thinker, he said, the best thing that my mother and father did for me was to allow me to read books. And this is like at 13, 14. Karl Marx. They said, no, read it. You need to know about it.
2: Yeah.
3: Not to be intimidated by it, but, you know, John Lennox is a brilliant man. He became, you know, the head of mathematics at Oxford. But he said his parents willingly and wanted him to be familiar with things. And then they would challenge it at the dinner table. Now, tell me what you learned about communism. You know, those kinds of thoughts. Speak to that.
2: Okay. What I love about him is that he did that when the kids were still in the home. Mm-hmm. So what we do is we sometimes don't do it that way. We won't let them have a doubt. We won't let them have a struggle or share a struggle, or we won't let them read a book that goes against something. And then they get away to college or they go into the workforce or whatever. They're killed because they've never even heard this stuff.
3: Mm.
2: So I think the best thing we can do is teach them to become critical thinkers at even a young age. And I'm saying, you know, my little 10-year-old grandson, you know, I'm beginning the process as grandpa to help him think critically about something. And what I'll do on that is he'll tell me something that the kids are doing at school. And I go, what do you think about that? Now, I'm, you know, at this point, I haven't read, you know, communist books to him. But I think I'm a lot safer to have him read some of that stuff under my wings than, you know, what he's going to get when he goes away
3: to
2: school.
3: And of course, his example is just that what he perceived out of that is that my father didn't fear those things in his faith.
2: Yeah.
3: That's a great thing to communicate.
2: It's a great thing. And with our faith, we shouldn't fear a lot of the stuff. We're so fearful. Our God is bigger than any of this stuff.
3: Yeah. That's so true. You have a story about Christy, your daughter, which illustrates this difference between rejecting faith and forming an independent faith. So what was her story?
2: Her senior year, she wrote a column, and the column in the school newspaper said, I had to disown my parents' faith to own my own faith. And I'll tell you, I still get chills thinking about that because I was like, oh my gosh, Christy's going to blow it and she's going to do all this stuff. It was the best thing. She deconstructed in a positive way. Too much of her faith was really the faith of mom and dad.
3: Mm-hmm.
2: And again, we did Bible studies at home and we prayed together and we did all these kind of things. So in a sense, she had to kind of disown us in the faith department to own her own. Now, guess what? We go to the same church. The fruit doesn't fall far from the tree, but she does have a faith that's her own now, and it's a strong faith. And she, the things she reads are a little different than the things I read.
3: And even in that description, what we're saying is don't yank the chain so quickly. Don't be fearful to allow them to wonder about the world around them.
2: Yeah. Well, when you look at faith formation, Jim, one of the aspects of growing in faith formation is that you can actually live in a world that you don't understand everything about it. I mean, I always will laugh and just say, well, I don't know. I'll have to ask God when I get to heaven because I have no idea. That's actually a stronger thing than, you know, buttoning it down for our kids. So we found that with Christy going through this time of searching that, yeah, it was deconstruction. That's when deconstruction can be good.
3: As a parent of adult children, one of the things the whole journey, they know you better than anybody. Your spouse knows you best, then your kids are going to know you.
2: Right.
3: And I think in that context, how do we live up to the reality that we're not perfect And we're going to try hard. We're going to try to live a Christian faith very well, but we're going to blow it. I'm going to say things that you're scratching your head to my son or my daughter. Right. Speak to the healthy nature of that, because we're all sinners.
2: Right.
3: Full of sin, and we're saved by grace.
2: Right. Well, I think it's a very healthy thing, and I actually write and talk a lot about it with people, with parents of adults, is that sometimes we have to embrace I'm sorry. You know, to say, you know what, that was all about me, and that wasn't about you, and I got stuff going on at work, or, you know, your mom and I are feeling some pressure here. And so I blew it. I was out of line on that conversation, or I did this, or I did that. I think sometimes we just have to admit our sinfulness. I mean, you can say, I'm a sinner and I'm saved by grace. Sure. But sometimes we just have to simply say to them, I'm sorry, and lead with the I'm sorry.
3: And be sincere.
2: Be sincere. And again, you can't lead. Let's say you're in estrangement and they're saying it's all about you. Well, and you don't think it is. You think it's kind of about them too. You can still find something to say I'm sorry for. You know what? I'm sorry you feel that way. I really want to hear from you what you believe about this, because I want to be a better person and I actually want our relationship to work. That goes against the grain of saying, you need to clean it up. You need to fix it. Because when we do that, that's actually just moving them away from us as opposed to moving them toward us in a safe manner. Mm. And we want to be that safe parent.
3: So
2: you can
3: true.
2: Be safe by being authentic.
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0: Thanks for listening to Focus on the Family. Let's resume now with the balance of today's programming. And Jim, as we do this kind of work with our adult kids, sometimes they make decisions that upset one parent, but not necessarily the other.
2: Right.
0: And so there have been frictions in some marriages I know regarding adult kids of ours. And so how do we navigate that? How do we stay on the same team? Because it's really critical that we don't let that child get in the way of our relationship.
2: Well, first of all, you're going to have to accept, because this is just parenting 101, that we're not going to agree on everything. I think when they get older and we don't agree, it's harder. Mm-hmm. You know, I would say most of Kathy's and my strongest, intense discussions how's that for not saying arguments?
3: Same terminology.
2: Right. But I would say it's over our kids still.
3: Yeah.
2: And Kathy and I do have a different way. I have this book on doing life with your adult children. And the second approach is unsolicited advice is taken as criticism. And Kathy will sometimes say, you need to work on principle number two right now, because I'm giving advice and it sounds like criticism, right? So that's where I think as a couple we have to, what do we agree on? I mean, for Kathy and I, we probably agree on 85%, but it's that 15% that drives us nuts. There are times when I just have to say, you know what, I'm going to let Kathy do her thing a little different than I'm going to do. There's times when she has to say that to me. But if people can't get, you know, on the same page, then that's where I think we need a moderator. And I think we come in and, you know, there's great Christian coaches out there. There's some great Christian counseling. And I actually think that this is a stage that it's very few of us can get through without the help of other people. So we have a couple, Terry and Sharon. They've raised their kids. Their kids are not perfect. They are amazing people. And we meet with them about six times a year. And, you know, I have a little notice in my pocket where I have about five questions I want to ask them. Mm-hmm. And that's where we get some of our counsel. Now, he's a health executive. He's not a therapist. He's not a pastor. He should be. He was the chairman of an elder board at a church. But they have helped us big time.
0: Mm-hmm.
2: And sometimes they'll just say, no, we don't see eye to eye on that one either.
3: The issue of anxiety and maybe even tipping into depression, I think that CDC said 15 to 25-year-olds, at least one report that I read from the CDC, said that community, it's about, you know, I don't, probably about 14 million, I think, that are in that demographic, 15 to 25. 50% are experiencing anxiety and or depression.
2: Right.
3: That's a whole different parenting issue that crops up.
2: Right.
3: And, you know, given what we're talking about, you have to now have that capacity as a parent to work with a child, maybe as high as 50% in that age group, 15 to 25, that are dealing with that. How do we go about discerning it, understanding it, and helping?
2: So I'm really glad you brought it up. And I believe you're right. And it's the largest demographic right now of that age group we've ever had. So, yeah, a lot of depression, a lot of anxiety. And we can talk about social media from them being raised. We can talk about all these other things. But as a parent, you know, we're not a psychologist. Okay. Most parents aren't psychologists. Right. You know, you have psychologists who listen to the broadcast and fine, but it's their kid. So it's not, it's a different ball game. So I think we need to become people who understand, how do you help someone who's going through anxiety and depression? But I don't think you sit them down at the table and say, so you're depressed. What's wrong with you is you're depressed. I don't think we do that. I think we have to learn, how do you treat a person who might be depressed? How do you treat a person who's going through really some extreme anxiety? The harder part is you've got kids today who are in that age bracket, the 15 to 25. And older too. But you've got kids in that bracket that they could be clinically depressed. That's a different kind of depression and anxiety than the kind of depression and anxiety that is just going on because they're going through so many transitions and so many changes. So if you believe that your adult child is going through some type of deeper anxiety or depression, then that's when I think, you know, you bring in the experts. And as a family, don't just put them in, but say, hey, as a family, we want to talk about all the things that are going on. And, you know, there are some great books, and there's, you know, obviously you guys have broadcasts on this. There's a lot of great things to learn on it, but it's, you know, my mom didn't have to ever look up social media. I mean, we just had we had the phone with a long cord, and she was always mad at me because I'd take it into my bedroom. Well, today, so she didn't have to learn this stuff. Today, we have to learn, if our child is feeling anxiety or depression, we have to learn about that. Yeah. And how do we help them? And there are things that we can do. But don't be the armchair psychologist. You were not made that. Your mom and your dad get the help you need.
3: And that's good. Act on those observations, too. Yes. I think that's another thing.
2: And be aware
3: of it. Yeah.
2: And a lot of parents aren't aware. So, you know, what the kids are doing is they're depressed and anxious, and the parents think that they're just behavior problems.
3: Right. So you got to be able to discern that much.
2: Exactly.
3: Jim, we've talked about this idea of loving your child regardless and being there, being the backstop, regardless of behavioral issues. But let's move that to the 20-something, maybe even 30-something, where that relationship is toxic. It's that dark. It's no longer that easy, if I could put it that way. Yeah. And people can fill in the blanks as to what they might be dealing with. Right. But there's accusations. There's just severe negative energy going on in the relationship. How do we as parents deal with that kind of toxic relationship and put boundaries around it, maybe to protect our spouses or other children that are still in the home?
2: Right.
3: What is that approach?
2: Well, I think there's lots of ways we could go. But one is, you mentioned the word boundaries. And I think it's important that we understand that we do need to put boundaries up. If something is toxic, then we put boundaries into it. And we can say, you know what, honey, we love you so much, but right now, this kind of behavior isn't, you know, going to be welcome in the home. Can we take you out on a regular basis and go get coffee, just us two? But we don't want this in the house with the other kids or whatever it might be. So here's some of our boundaries. Here's some of our expectations. You know, can you live with that? And if they can't live with that, then say, okay, fine. And keep in the relationship, but you're going to have to lower the expectations and whatnot for a while.
3: And perhaps some of the contact time.
2: Exactly.
3: So,
2: and that's a boundary, right? Yeah. It's not estrangement. It's just lowering the expectations, lowering the boundaries. I think at the same time, when it gets super toxic, you know, there's an elephant in the room. So mention the elephant and if you can with your adult child, say, you know, what's going on? Now, again, if it's drug and alcohol abuse on their part, or it's some really immoral, crazy behavior or whatever, that's different than if it's just going crazy on the attitude thing. So you want to know what it is. A lot of people who are in estrangement and toxic relationships, estrangement's a toxic relationship, but there's other toxic relationships. But a lot of people say they don't know why their child is acting this way toward them. Mm-hmm. So if you can find that out, by just simply saying, you know, what's going on. Don't do that in the heat of the battle. And don't try to change your child. The mistake we make is we go, as I said, you know, you're wrong and I'm right. No, I think we have to say, help me understand how you feel.
3: Right.
2: And I know that sounds like a therapist, but I mean, help me understand how you feel. What's going on? And then we have to bite our tongue. It's not the time for us to go and get defensive. So a parent has to take the lead. And a lot of that is biting the tongue.
3: Yeah. What you're describing, though, is kind of a parental curiosity,
2: yeah,
3: which is a good posture to be in at that point, rather than being referee, judge, whatever descriptor you have.
2: No. Take that job description.
3: Ask good questions.
2: Mm-hmm. Exactly.
3: To find out where the angst is.
2: No.
3: You know, one of the things I found with even people that do not appreciate Christianity, they've had a bad experience. And often those that are most hostile to the faith are people that had terrible situations growing up or something like that. My parents were the worst hypocrites, you know, and you get this and it formulates in them this angst toward a Christian.
2: Exactly.
3: They don't even know you, you know, and yet when I've sat with them and broken the caricature or the stereotype and, you know, we sit and we talk and they're going, you're not like the Christians I know.
2: No, I know.
3: And it's unfortunate because we all should be.
2: Right.
3: They should be saying, you're like every other Christian I know.
2: Right.
3: Why do you love me? Why do you care about me? Right. But when you project concern for people and interest in people, and this would include your adult children, something in the human heart opens up, even for the crusty soul.
2: Exactly. I had a guy who was in our home. We had had a birthday party for him. We did not have the same view on sexuality. And he told me his story. And it was a horrible story. Mm-hmm. I mean, I'm sorry. His parents were goofy when it came to the faith and whatnot. I mean, just really goofy.
3: Destructive.
2: Yeah.
3: Yeah.
2: I was trying to be nicer.
3: Yeah.
2: But they were. And for some reason, I started to well up with tears. And I just said, I'm so sorry. And he looked at me like, why are you sorry? And I said, because something that's so near and dear to me and so important to me, I kind of feel like you got a raw deal.
3: Mm.
2: And I'm sure that he did some goofy stuff where his parents, you know, could come down on him. But his parents didn't do a good job.
3: Yeah.
2: What he needed to see at that point was the us showing love and care to him, not trying to fix him for his weird thoughts on, very different thoughts than us, on his sexuality.
3: Your dad, you put some boundaries around your dad. Was that like, give me the car keys because you can't drive? Or what were those boundaries?
2: Well, he took the car keys the first day because I hit a trash can the very first day I got my license.
3: Oh, I was just thinking when you were older.
2: No,
3: but
2: no,
3: you're 20-something?
2: No. And my dad was an alcoholic. And my grandpa on my mom's side was an alcoholic. So our dysfunction in our family was alcoholism.
3: Mm-hmm.
2: And so, for example, dad, I love my dad. Dad was one of these guys who, some people don't like to use the term functioning alcoholic, but he was. He was good in business. He did things. He came to my games. He wasn't a horrible person. But as he started drinking, I never let my kids drive with him. And I didn't even say that to him. I just kind of go, oh, we're going to do this. I never let him stay there because I was afraid that one day grandpa would take him someplace. You know, I just didn't.
3: So unspoken boundaries.
2: Some unspoken boundaries, some spoken boundaries. And the spoken boundaries never went well. And so we did that, but I still tried to stay in the story with dad and we did lots of things and I visited him all the time and, you know, did all these things. One day he was in a motorhome, his motorhome with my mom, and he almost crashed the motorhome, and I got him to go to an alcoholic drug rehab center at 68 years old. Mm. The other guys were like in their 20s, right? And he was the Pied Piper, and dad never drank again, and dad pulled it together. And so some of those boundaries I was then able to break away from over the years. And we ended up with a really cool relationship. Now, I'm not saying dad was perfect, but dad, in his sobriety, he made a lot better decisions. That's a hard one because even whenever you deal with adult children, a lot of times as your children are getting older, so are your parents. I had the blessing of having my dad become a Christian. My mom had died, having my dad become a Christian, being a, you know, almost a fellowship type relationship with him. I never dreamed that was going to happen. And I literally did have to set some boundaries that I was not really happy about and always kind of felt guilty about too.
3: Jim, right at the end here, I want to end with that positive story out of your book about your friend Ron, who, you know, beach trips with his son, discussions. Describe that because it I think it knits together everything we've talked about.
2: It really, it does. And I hadn't thought about that for a long time. Ron had a lot of tension with his son. His son didn't he violated his values and he strayed from faith and he did all these things. And Ron was the type of guy that said, sit, he's kind of a man's man, sit down. I'm going to tell you what is going on and you need to pull this together. That didn't work. And it, you know, it only broke their relationship. Mm. So Ron decided to go on a week trip. Ron surfed, fished, and they brought bikes. And so they just did three things that both he and his son liked to do. And they vacationed together and they had laughter and they went out to dinner and they ate. I think they had Mexican food every night because the son likes Mexican food, right? And kind of toward the end, the son, you know, said, Dad, this has been the greatest time I've ever had with you. And it's been so good. And I know you have questions and I know you have, and I'm going to be okay. You know what? I know you're worried about me. And yeah, I've made some, you know, dumb decisions. And I'm probably in agreement with most of those that you would say are dumb. But I'm coming back. And I just want you to know this has helped me so much.
0: Wow.
2: To make the turn, because I know you love me. And I know every night you'd want to tell me, you know, how wrong I was on certain things. And you never did. And I just want to thank you for that. And today, by the way, this is an ongoing story. Today, Ron and his son are in business together, and it's kind of almost a Christian business, and they do so many great things as family. So, you know, it started out pretty bumpy, but Ron swallowed his pride and said, I'm going to build this relationship on the long haul.
3: Well, that's exactly what we want to end on, yeah. Is the longer arc that you mentioned throughout the program, right. And the idea that in your 20s, you're going to experience some things that may be displeasing to mom and dad, and we get it, and that's okay. But look at that long arc, right. And like the outcome of Ron and his son, that's what you're aiming for. Yeah. And that was a beautiful way to end. Thank you, Jim. Thanks for being with us. Oh,
2: always great to be with you.
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5: News. I'm Mary Rose. President Trump says he is banning three media outlets from the White House.
6: President Trump says he is banning CNN, MS Now, and Politico from the White House due to what he called unfavorable coverage, and says more could follow. In a post on Truth Social, he said it was for constant reporting of fake news. It's the administration's latest test of First Amendment protections, and it could upend the traditional five-network TV pool that covers the president. The president has pursued legal action against a variety of media outlets, including the New York Times, the Wall Street Journal, and the BBC. The Associated Press is still involved in the case after he kicked their journalists out of smaller events at the White House in retaliation for not changing the Gulf of Mexico's name. Jennifer King, Washington.
5: It could be another season for the ultra-rich to switch states. California voters about to decide whether billionaires should pay a 5% wealth tax, and two wealthy supporters are facing a simple challenge. Correspondent Richard Boyd reports.
7: Tom Steyer and NVIDIA CEO Jensen Huang both support California's proposed billionaire tax. Huang says he's perfectly fine paying it, potentially more than $7 billion. But critics ask, if they truly believe the tax is necessary, why wait for voters? Nothing prevents them from donating that money to California right now. The proposal may promise redistribution, but it could also drive wealth and innovation out of the state. Richard Boyd reporting.
5: President Trump announced Friday that all 50 states will join in on a program set to provide most favored nation pricing to some drugs within the Medicaid program, bringing the net price of selected drugs down to prices paid in certain other countries. The Trump administration claims that Medicaid will save billions on prescription drug costs as a result of the plan. This is SRN News.
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10: 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I'm David Jay, thanking you for joining us today as we listen, learn, and are challenged by God's Word, the Bible. What if one of the most neglected commands in Scripture isn't about what we do, but what we don't do? What if learning to stop is exactly what your soul has been longing for? This September, Pastor Jack Hibbs is honored to feature Stop in the Name of God by his late friend Charlie Kirk. While Charlie was known for courageously speaking to the issues of our day, this book reveals another side of his heart, a desire to help believers rediscover God's gift of Sabbath, rest, and dependence upon Him. 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On today's edition of Real Life Radio, Pastor Jack continues his series called 2 Peter, Combat Faith, and a message titled, Look What You've Become, Part 2. 2 Peter is a short letter written by the Apostle Peter to encourage us to stand firm and to grow in our faith. And here Peter wants us to see just how much God has already done within us the moment we came to Christ. You see, when we gave our lives to Jesus, something real happened. We became an instrument in His hands to be used with His purpose in mind. Everything we need to live for Him has already been given to us. So it's not about how worthy we feel, it's about who God says we are. So today Pastor Jack teaches that the faith we've been given is the exact same faith Peter lived by, and Abraham believed in for that matter. It's not something we can earn or produce ourselves, it's a gift that comes to us through Jesus Christ and what He's done for us. Now with his message called, Look What You've Become, Part 2, here's pastor and Bible teacher Jack Hibbs.
11: Last week and today, we're in the introductory verses of 2 Peter. And the background is very important, but rather than punish those who were here last week and having to hear that introduction again, we're going to pick it up where we left off. But if you were not here, it is major, major significant for you and important for you to go look at the introduction of what Peter is all about in the second epistle of Peter. Father, we ask you to be our teacher today. And Holy Spirit, manifest your presence in our lives after we leave this building to live, be, do, and to understand biblical theology, the truth, the teachings of God's word. And here Peter has set before us deep and eternal truths that if we get this under our spiritual belt, so to speak, we will never be the same people. In the next 55 minutes, we should be transformed. In Jesus' name we pray, and all God's people said, amen. Amen. You can be seated. Wow. I can't wait to get this off my chest because, for one thing, I think my family at home is sick and tired hearing about it. Why? Because since last week, all this week, today, the truth of what the Apostle Peter is announcing is so incredibly powerful. It is so life-changing. And yet at the same time, church, listen, it's terrifying. Because of God's truth being what it is, none of us can ignore it.

way that many scholars have a hard time believing that it's Peter speaking. His previous epistle, 3 to 4 years earlier, was of a whole different style, and now Peter writes almost with what is known as a Pauline effect. That is, the genius of Paul and his writings make sense. It's Paul, after all. Paul was considered one of the most educated men of the first century Roman Empire. Brilliant, famous, before he was ever a Christian, Saul of Tarsus was famous for being smart. And I said last week that he was the greatest, known to be the greatest convert to Christianity, Paul the Apostle. Peter comes along, he's a Galilean, he's a fisherman. And when we see his example in the four Gospels, we see a man that is impetuous, we see a man that is impatient, we see a man that seems to have no self-control until, church, mark this, because it's got to be true in your life. Peter is kind of a big, bumbling, huggable Christian knucklehead. And then the day of Pentecost comes. The church is born. The Holy Spirit falls upon the disciples in the upper room. And in that moment, the disciples become the apostles. And they go out and they're preaching the word of God with boldness. They're fearless. And there seems to be, read the book of Acts again, the first 3 or 4 chapters. There seems to be this incredible download of divine inspiration, knowledge, and power. And who do we see it with first? None other than Peter. Peter gets out of the gate in the book of Acts and he preaches his first public sermon after the Holy Spirit has fallen upon him. And what happens? In the first weekend of Christianity, or I should say the first week of the Holy Spirit giving birth to the church, Pentecost, the Bible says in the book of Acts, 3,000 people got saved in what looks like about a 10 to 15 minute sermon by Peter. He's been transformed. And now he's old and aged and experienced, and he's grown up furthermore in the last 3 to 4 years. And he delivers a swan song, his farewell epistle. Peter's going to die. He's going to be crucified upside down in Rome, imprisoned. This book comes from Rome. He knows what's coming. Jesus had told him many, many years, decades earlier, Jesus said to him, "Listen, Peter, up until now, you've done whatever you've wanted to do, but there's a time coming, Peter, that someone's going to take you by your hand and they're going to lead you." And the whole terminology means, Peter, when you're old, someone's going to come and seize you by the hand and they're going to take you to your martyrdom. He understood that. And that time had come. So you always want to listen to a man or a woman who knows Jesus that's dying. No pretense, no bombastics, no exaggerations. They're dying, and what they say matters. And so Peter delivers this awesome treaty of biblical doctrine. So church, we were making arguments for the first presentation on this, and we got a little bit through it. So mark it down in your note-taking, if you would. Look at verse 1, and I'm asking you, or I'm making a declaration regarding the title, "Look What You've Become." That was true of Peter, and it ought to be true of you as a Christian. We talked about that last week, and this is how we couch that truth, is that you and I have become instruments in the hands of God. Remember that? And the number one thing we saw last time in verse 1 is that because God has come into your life, you know that you're a Christian, is the fact that God has made you an instrument in his hands, and that means you live for a purpose. The Christian has a purpose. I had a young man ask me Thursday night, he said, "Pastor Jack, I know that I'm a Christian, but I've been going through a lot of challenges in my life, and I need to know my purpose. He said, I have been despairing of life because I don't know my purpose." By the way, I believe only a born-again Christian can be so frustrated at that realization. A lot of people live life without purpose, and they're fine with it, but a Christian can't live on like that. He's saying, I'm not even happy with life. Why? He said, because I don't know my purpose. And I prayed for him that God would reveal to him his purpose. The second thing we saw is not only purpose, it's where we left off, and that is that look what you've become as an instrument in the hands of God is the fact that

0: You have faith. You have a proper faith now. And church, mark it down. This is where we left off. Peter now says to his readers that they have obtained a like precious faith. And I'll go through this rather quickly, at least I want to. And that is the word obtain. When we talk about faith, remember this. This is not a faith that says that you believe and there's no change. That's the whole point. He says that there is a faith that you have obtained that is like. It's a like precious faith. It's very powerful what he's saying. That every Christian of every era, including today in the 21st century, he's saying that you have obtained a faith. You own a faith. Even more so, listen, in my pocket, okay, so I have, this is my wallet. That's all that there is to this thing. I live in a cashless society. I don't carry cash. I have plastic here. And on the piece of plastic is my name. And I'm not going to leave that out there too long. Somebody will take a picture online. Somebody will freeze the screen and get that number. But my name is on there. And in many ways, my identity in the world is identified by my name appearing on that piece of plastic. Sounds kind of insignificant, but it's true. Listen, concerning the faith that you have as a believer, somebody can look at this card and say, I believe that's your card. But it's really empowered by the resources behind it. Are you with me? You can say that you're a Christian and your name might be on the roster of some church ledger somewhere, some membership. But the truth of the matter is, unless the Holy Spirit is in you as your source, you are bankrupt. You have no place in the family of God. You can say what you want, but the question is, have you obtained? That is, do you have in your possession, listen, and are you possessed by the elements of this Christian faith, this faith in the Lord Jesus Christ? And when he says that it's alike, it means the exact same faith. This is significant, church, because, and it's so encouraging. Peter is saying, have you all experienced, so that you might become someone new, that exact same faith? Listen, I'm not, are you listening? I'm not stretching by no means when I say Peter today would say, that's right, Jack. That's exactly what I wrote to the people. That the exact same faith that I had 21 centuries ago walking with Jesus and living with Jesus and believing and trusting in Jesus, Jack, that's the exact same faith that not only all believers must have, but Jack, do you have that like passion or precious faith? Do you have that? And then Peter would expound. Oh, yes. And it's the exact same faith that Abraham had. Now, does that tie something together, church, if you read your Bible? You and I are to be sons and daughters of Abraham. What was Abraham famous for? His faith. His faith in God. His faith in God to provide salvation through the coming Lamb of God. Genesis chapter 15 and Genesis 22. Very powerful.
1: 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And now, let's get back to today's message. Once again, here's Pastor Jack.
0: If there's some of you here that, I just doubt my salvation. I doubt if God wants me. Wait. Do you believe Jesus died on the cross? Do you believe he rose again from the dead? Listen, do you want God's salvation? How many of you want his salvation? Raise your hand. If you want his salvation, know this. You can't want it unless the Holy Spirit has put the wanna in you. So if you doubt your salvation, let me tell you what God is saying to you today. Put like precious faith in me. Well, God, will you just speak to me? Will you just show me something? No, he's not going to show you something. He already has. This is it. He has already spoken it. Like precious faith is that the same word he spoke to Abraham is the same word he spoke to Peter, and it's the same word he's speaking to you. It's enough. He's not going to give you a, God, just give me a word. Just show me a sign. I'll show you a sign. Step up here and I'm going to hit you upside the head with a Bible. There's your sign. It's the Bible. You don't need anything else. God said it, so it's so beautiful. I want to believe that. Then why don't you? Well, because what? You feel unworthy? Join the club. All of us feel unworthy. But we know that in Christ, when we come to Him, we are no longer unworthy. We are children of the living God. And He has brought us into the family. It's a faith. It's a faith that is resilient. It's a faith that is powerful. And it's a faith that saves. And not only that, it's a faith that transforms. In fact, listen to the Old King James. Beautiful. If you have that Old King James in front of you, I love it. 2 Peter chapter 1 goes on there to say in the King James, to them that have obtained like precious faith with us through the righteousness of God and our Savior Jesus Christ. Notice, you've obtained it through the righteousness. And then I'm going to read to you 2 Peter chapter 1, verse 1 in the Jack Hibbs version. The Jack version. Listen carefully. I'm making this up now, kind of. It's very clear. To those who have obtained faith by the righteousness. Definite article, the righteousness. This is the righteousness of God. You and I have obtained faith because it's a work of God. Here's amazing. You and I would never have faith. God would have never reached out to us. There'd be no hope of salvation without the righteousness of, and we'll see today, Jesus Christ Himself. It's very, very comforting. I got a letter this week from a local cult who was upset by something that was said here recently, which was awesome. It turns out that they were in attendance. They came to a study. And there was a particular leader of this cult who came. And something was said, and it was absolutely true, but they didn't like it. Which is funny. They wrote me to criticize what was said here. I've never been to their cult house and criticize what they say. Are you with me? Do you understand that? And this is what they have a hard time with. Ephesians chapter 2, verses 8 and 9. It says, for by grace you have been saved through faith. That's what Jesus did for you. That through word again, through faith. That is the righteousness. And this is not of your own doing. It is the gift of God, the gift, friend, of God. Not a result of works so that no one may boast. Salvation is a free gift given to God. When God makes the offer, grab it. When God extends to you the invitation to take it, when you wake up to the realization, wow, the Bible says Jesus died for my sins, rose again from the dead. I'm going to put my faith in Him. It's through the righteousness of Christ that you, in this faith exercised, experience a relationship with God personally. And then he goes on, look at the latter end of verse 1. It says here that regarding us being instruments in the hands of God, and you're considering and evaluating yourself to see what you've become, you should mark a yieldedness. There should be a marked yieldedness in your life. You should be yielded. How so? Hang on to your seats, everybody. In these few verses, verses 1 to 4, Peter will make this declaration twice. It's some of the most powerful proclamations in the New Testament of the deity of Jesus Christ. You can't be yielded to God without recognizing the person, the place, the position of who Jesus Christ is. And it says there at the end of verse 1, of our God. Notice this, that we're talking about a righteousness that is attainable, but look, it is of our God, circle God, theos, God. It's a title. God's not a name. It's a title. Remember, I pointed this out to you before. In Arabic, what is the name for God? Say it. Allah. It's a title. It's not a name. So write down your Bibles. Mark God. Just mark that word. It's a title. It's not a name. It's not a personal name. It's who He is. Are you with me? Mark this. How many gods are there? There's one God. Hear, O Israel, the Lord our God is one God. Old and New Testament theology, one God. By the way, that's believed in Judaism. It's believed in Christianity. It's believed in Islam. One God. Listen, Christian, if you don't know this, you are a monotheist. You believe in one God. There's one God. And here's where it gets dicey. If you read the Old Testament carefully, and just the Old Testament, are you listening? If you read the Old Testament, you're going to come to what is known as a conundrum. A conundrum is, what is this? How can this be? When the Bible says that there's one God, but then you read in Genesis, for example, that the Spirit of God brooded over the waters at creation. And the Hebrew demands that we're talking about a person. Then you have in the Bible where God says, let us make man in our image. Speaking of a plurality, God. God singular, El, Eloi, yet Elohim. In Hebrew, I am is plural. How can this be? There's one God. But there's a manifestation or revelation of plurality throughout the entire Old Testament. We read it on Wednesday night in communion, that the Lord, David said, I heard the Lord say unto my Lord, sit thou at my right hand until I make all of your enemies thy footstool. And the clear translation, in fact, Jesus quotes that, and the Jews never asked him another question after that. Jesus said, if David is talking to the Lord, who's the Lord of the Lord? And the Jews went, oy vey. And it says from that time further, they never asked him any more questions. He stumped them. God is singular. But the Bible teaches there's God the Father, God the Son, God the Holy Spirit. In the book of Acts chapter 5, the Bible tells us that Ananias and Sapphira, they contrived a lie and they were found out for it. And Peter said, how dare you? How can you? How could you? You lied to the Holy Spirit. You did not only lie to the Holy Spirit, you lied to God. And when he said that, aren't you glad this doesn't happen today? They told a lie in church. After they said Peter said that, they dropped dead. That's church discipline right there. Boom. Wow. God and Savior. Mark it. God. Secondly, Savior. Third, Christ. Or Messiah in Hebrew. This is remarkable because all three of these descriptions or names are attributed to the only one true God of the Bible. Did you know that, people? Peter connects the Old and New Testament here in his Jewishness in an instant. Yahweh is the name of the God of the Old Testament. Yahweh, Old Testament theology, is Savior, is Messiah, is God. Did you know that? Read Isaiah. Read Jeremiah. Read Malachi. Throughout Scripture, Yahweh, that's his name, Yah. Hallelujah. Yahweh. Yah, that's his name, salvation. His name is salvation. He's God. He's the God who saves. And so that word theos, the divine, Savior means the deliverer. And Christ, of course, means the anointed Messiah, the anointed one. The interesting thing here, listen up, everybody. And here in 2 Peter chapter 1, verse 1, there are two nouns that are mentioned here that are linked, according to the Greek grammar, by one single article which demands two things. Listen to this. So there's two nouns that are tied together by one single article, and it means this: God is the one and only Savior. God is the one and only Christ. That's what it means.
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10: 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We embrace this love. 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
10: Take your Bibles and turn with me to John's Gospel, chapter 14. We are in the upper room with the Lord and His chosen ones, His followers, the disciples. And it's Thursday night, and He is observing the Passover for the last time with His disciples. And He has just told them that He is leaving them and that they will now live without His physical presence. And of course, these men are shaken by this. They're troubled. There's a shudder in the room. Shockwaves are through the room. And then the Lord, because He sees their broken hearts, He begins giving them promises. Extraordinary promises. Incredible, amazing promises. And in the upper room discourse, the conversation that Jesus has in chapters 13 through 16 in the Gospel of John, and then a prayer to seal it in chapter 17, in this, you see and hear all of these promises, and also He gives Christians, you and me, clear commands as to how we are to love Him by obeying Him and following Him. Now, only John, the disciple that Jesus loved, self-described, and he was close. He was right next to Jesus, and he laid his head over on the chest of Jesus. And in that sense, he heard the heartbeat of God. And he heard every word, and the Holy Spirit enabled him to remember these words and to write them down. I'm so glad this passage of Scripture is a vital, essential part of the Word of God. Jesus in the upper room. In chapter 13, he talks about love. 1 Corinthians 13 is called the love chapter, but John chapter 13 is also the love chapter. And it says that he loved those disciples to the end. He loved them all the way through. And then he said in verse 34 of chapter 13, "By this shall all men know that you are my disciples, that you have love for one another, even as I have loved you, that you love one another." And this is the new command that Christ gives to us. We have been given a love that we have received and not achieved. We have been given a love in Jesus Christ that we do not deserve, but we delight in this love. We embrace this love. No one has ever loved you like Jesus. No one has ever cared for you and me like Jesus. And so he demonstrates his love by humbly, selflessly, sacrificially washing the feet of his disciples. And he tells them and he tells us to take up the towel and to serve one another. But this is one of the most outstanding images in all the Bible, when Jesus is kneeling at the feet of his disciples and showing us how to serve others by doing whatever it takes and whatever people need. It's the agape love. It's the love that lasts. It's the love that serves. And I describe this love on this message from chapter 13 as giving a person what they most need when they least deserve what you're giving them. It is giving a person what they need the most when they deserve it the least, at a great cost and a great sacrifice. And Jesus demonstrates this love by serving us. He came not to be served, but to serve. And then he gives the greatest promise of all in chapter 14 when he says, "I go to prepare a place for you. And if I go, I will come again." He promises to prepare heaven for us and then to come again to receive us to himself. Heaven is our hope. It's the Father's house. And then he tells us how to go to heaven. In verse 6, "I am the way, the truth, and the life. And no one comes to the Father except by me." Amen. And then Philip, one of the disciples, in chapter 14, he says, "Lord, show us the Father. Show us the Father. And it will be enough for us." And Jesus must have shaken his head and he said, "Have I been this long with you and you don't know that you've been looking at God this whole time? If you've seen me, you have seen the Father." Because Jesus is the Father, the Son, and the Holy Spirit. There's one God in three persons. And while we worship one God, he expresses himself in Father and Son and Holy Spirit. "If you've seen me," Jesus said, "you have seen the Father." And then he makes an astounding statement that picks up where we're going to go today in the Scripture. Beginning in chapter 14, verses 12 through 16, he said, "Truly I say to you, whoever believes in me will also do the works that I do. And watch this, and greater works than these will he do, because I'm going to the Father. And whatever you ask in my name, this I will do, that the Father may be glorified in the Son." And then this promise, "If you ask me anything in my name, I will do it. And if you love me, you will keep my commandments. And I will ask the Father, and he will give you another paraclete, helper, one called alongside of you to be with you forever." You clearly see that Jesus claims to be who he is, and that is God. He says, "You believe in God, believe also in me." And he says, "When I go away, in my absence, you will not be left alone. You will not be orphaned. But I will send you the Holy Spirit." In John 16, verse 7, he says, "It's to your advantage that I go away. How could anything be better than the presence of Jesus? That's what the disciples are thinking. And yet he says it's to your advantage. It will be better for you that I go away. And then that indescribable statement, greater works will you do than even the works that I have done. We'll talk about what that means in just a moment. But three incredible promises right here in this passage of Scripture and others to follow. First is the promise of his presence. He said, I will be with you. Throughout the 14th chapter of John, Jesus describes the ministry of the Holy Spirit. And just who is the Holy Spirit and what does the Holy Spirit do? The Holy Spirit is Christ in you. When you become a Christian, the Spirit of the living God, the Spirit of Jesus himself enters your life. And Jesus is assuring these men and all of us and every Christian in every generation that we are always helped by the Holy Spirit. He calls him the helper, the paraclete, or the comforter, one called alongside of you. So here is the ministry of the Holy Spirit briefly. And that is, one, the Holy Spirit is in you. The deity of our Savior, Jesus, his deity inhabits our humanity. It's the most important thing you can learn as a Christian, even just getting started. And yet so many Christians have no idea as to the ministry of the Holy Spirit in their lives. But I'm telling you, it's the most important thing you can learn as a new Christian. So the Spirit of God indwells us and he instructs us and he is present with us. And not only that, let me give you 1 Corinthians 3:16. Do you not know that you are God's temple and that God's Spirit dwells in you? Do you know this? 1 Corinthians 6:19. Or do you not know that your body is the temple of the Holy Spirit within you, whom you have from God? You are not your own. He goes on to say, you've been bought with a price, the precious blood of Jesus. And so we are inhabited by God's Spirit. And yes, he is the Holy Spirit. And one of the purposes and priorities of the Holy Spirit in our lives is to make us holy, by making us more and more like Jesus. It's the process that theologians call sanctification, that we are made more and more holy as Christ becomes more and more powerful and ever-present in our lives. If there's anything, one thing you can't afford to miss is the power and the presence of the Holy Spirit. So he is in you. He is for you. The Holy Spirit is your advocate before the Father. And not only does he reproduce Jesus in you, but he represents Jesus through you. He is for you and he is with you. And we also learn in the Scriptures that the Holy Spirit is upon us, upon you. So to wrap it up, he is in you, he is for you, he is with you, he is upon you. And in the Holy Spirit, we have presence, his presence. We have power, dunamis, the power of God's Spirit alive in us, working through us, strengthening us. We have protection. We have provision. We have all that we need delivered by this wonderful gift of the Holy Spirit. He is preparing the believer for life without him, his physical presence.
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10: Did you know when you open your Bible that you are encountering the ministry of the Holy Spirit? The Bible, God's Word, is not just a book from men, but God, by the Holy Spirit, through men, gave us His Word. And so in that way, Jesus said, when the Holy Spirit comes, He will teach you all the things that you need to know. And so we now have the Scripture, the revelation of God, both Old Testament and New Testament. But in the Old Testament, the promise of peace is given to us, and it is the shalom of God, and that peace comes by the Holy Spirit. You say, well, how is it possible that greater works than He did that we will do? What does He mean by that? Because clearly, we can't do what Jesus did. But think about it. Jesus on earth was in one place at one time and one physical presence, one physical place. Jesus never traveled more than a few miles from the place of His birth in His hometown in Israel. He never spoke to millions of people. He often spoke to large crowds, and people came to hear Him from all over. But frankly, I speak to more people every single day through media than Jesus ever spoke to in His lifetime. You say, are you bragging? Are you saying you're better than Jesus? Of course not. But I'm making the point that Jesus is making. He said, now, I'm not going to be here in one place at one time any longer, but I'm going to send you the Holy Spirit, and the Spirit will be in you, and you will be My witnesses to the ends of the earth. I'm not greater than Jesus, and you're not greater than Jesus, but He does His greatest works and His greater works through us. And when we speak, when we witness, when we share God's Word, we can expect His anointing. We can expect His power. He is in you, He is for you, He is with you, He is upon you, and He lives through you. That's the first promise. The second promise that He gives is the promise of prayer. Not only the promise of the Holy Spirit, but linked to the promise of the Holy Spirit is the promise of answered prayer, of prayer. Jesus said, look again in verse 14, if you ask anything in My name, I will do it. If you love Me, keep My commandments, that is, obey God. And I will ask the Father, and He will give you another helper to be with you forever. Oh, yes, I should mention, Jesus said the Holy Spirit will never leave you. As a Christian, the Spirit of God, the living Spirit of God, will be in you forever. But He says, then pray in My name. Ask and I will answer you. It's an incredible promise. He says, I'm going to give you, remember, these troubled men, they were shuddering, they were shaking regarding the prospect of life without Jesus on earth. They were freaking out. He says, don't let your heart be troubled. Here's why. I'm the way, I'm the truth, I'm the life. You can trust Me. I'm giving you the Holy Spirit, and I'm giving you a lifeline. And that lifeline is communication with Me, and it's prayer. And in prayer, what happens? We experience His presence. We know His power. We receive his provision. We gain his perspective. That's wisdom. And in prayer, we invite his protection upon our lives. There's a sermon right there. When you pray, there is his presence, his power, his provision, his perspective in life, and his protection. And I could add all of his promises that we pray in. We have this clear, unhindered connection with God, straight to him, because we're praying in Jesus' name.
11: Amen.
10: What does it mean to pray in Jesus' name?
11: Everything.
10: To pray in Jesus' name is not just a sign-off, you know, what we say to end the prayer. It's the ender. You may end your prayer, of course, with "in the name of Jesus." But it means something more than a sentence or a saying. To pray in Jesus' name, I want to mention four truths about praying in Jesus' name. To pray in Jesus' name means that we pray with adoration of his name. In other words, we honor Jesus. We exalt Jesus. We praise Jesus when we call upon his name. When we pray in Jesus' name, we're praying in his authority. Not for only his adoration, but we are praying in his authority, the name of Jesus. If I give you, let's say I give my children or my grandchildren the right to use my name for something, to sign my name onto something, that's my name. It represents me. It represents my authority. And so when you pray in Jesus' name, you're not praying in your name, or in the name of the church, or in the name of the pastor. You're praying in the powerful name of Jesus. And it is the name of Jesus, and only in that name, do we have this then access to God. So we have adoration, we have authority, we're to pray in Jesus' name with alignment. So you look at that verse and it looks like a carte blanche. I can pray anything and get it. No, when Jesus taught us to pray in this way, he taught us to pray, "If you love me, keep my commandments." He said, "I will ask the Father, he will give you a helper to be with you forever." So that means we are to pray that the Father may be glorified, verse 13. So when we're praying like this, what does this all mean? It means we're praying in alignment with the will of God in our lives and for the will of God in our lives. John would later write, 1 John 5, verses 14 and 15. "And this is the confidence that we had toward him, that if we ask anything according to his will, he hears us. And if we know that he hears us, and whatever we ask, we know that we have the request that we have asked of him." So to pray in Jesus' name is to pray with his adoration at the foremost. And it is to pray with authority. It is to pray in alignment with his will. And then it is to pray with access. To pray in the name of Jesus means there is access direct. You don't need a priest to pray for you. You don't need a pope to pray for you. You don't need a preacher to pray for you. We can all pray. Anybody can pray, and we're to pray for one another. But I don't get you access to God. No human being gets us access to God. Mary doesn't get you access to God. Only Jesus gets you access to God, direct and personal access to God. That's why we don't pray in the name of Mary. We don't pray in the name of the church. We pray in the name of Jesus. It is in Christ and Christ alone that we pray. And then it means that we pray with anticipation. When we pray with anticipation like this, with access, alignment, authority, adoration, we pray then with anticipation and expectation, because Jesus said, "I will ask the Father and he will give you a helper," the promise of the Spirit. He said, "You ask my in my name," verse 13, "and I will do it." Why? That the Father would be glorified in the prayer that he answers for you. In Philippians chapter 4, verses 6 and 7, Scripture says, "Don't worry about anything. Instead, pray about everything. Tell God what you need and thank him for all he's done. Then you will experience God's peace, which exceeds anything we can understand. This is the peace that passes understanding. His peace will guard your hearts and minds as you live in Christ Jesus. So here's the next promise that we're talking about, and that is peace that cannot be put into words. It's the peace of God. Verse 26 of chapter 14 and 27, but the Helper, the Holy Spirit, whom the Father will send in my name, he will teach you all things and bring to your remembrance all that I have said to you. That's the Bible. That's God's word. You say, well, I don't understand the Bible. If you're a Christian, if you open God's word, he will illuminate. That is, he will enlighten you to understand God's word. Your Holy Spirit, the Holy Spirit is the teacher. And then verse 27. Peace I leave with you. My peace I give to you. Not as the world gives to you, give I to you. Let not your hearts be troubled, neither let them be afraid. So Jesus closes these sentences with the same way that he began chapter 14. Don't let your heart be troubled. That's what this is all about. Rather than shuddering and shaking and troubling through your life, receive the promise of heaven and eternal life through Jesus Christ and Christ alone. Center your life in Christ, knowing that the Holy Spirit is in you, for you, with you, upon you. Knowing that you can pray for God's protection, God's provision, God's presence, God's perspective. You can pray, and he said, I'm going to meet all of your needs. And then comes this promise. You're going to have peace. My peace I'm giving to you. We have this peace that keeps us free from worry, even through life's trials and through life's tests. And when we trust in God's grace to save us and his goodness to keep us, his faithfulness to be with him, we will not live in trouble with troubled lives, but we will live in this peace.
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10: A lot of us are running on empty and don't even realize it. We're trying to manufacture peace out of circumstances that will never cooperate long enough to give it to us. We're trying to find strength by gritting our teeth harder. We're trying to pray better prayers instead of resting in the one who already hears us. But what if the reason you feel like you're constantly falling short isn't because you're not trying hard enough? It's because you were never meant to do this on your own strength in the first place. You have access to the very Spirit of God. Not a concept, not a feeling. A person living in you right now today. That changes everything about how you face this week. So here's my question for you. Where have you been white-knuckling something that God actually wants to carry for you? Maybe it's a decision you're afraid to make. Maybe it's a relationship you don't know how to fix. Maybe it's just the low hum of anxiety that never fully goes away no matter what you do. Whatever it is, Stop treating it like it's your problem to solve alone. Take it to Him, not with polished words, not with a formula, just honestly, because His Spirit is already in you, already interceding, already at work. And when you do that, don't be surprised if something shifts, not because your circumstances suddenly change, but because you do. That's the peace He's talking about, the kind that doesn't wait for the storm to end before it shows up. So don't leave here today not just having heard about the Holy Spirit, but leaning on Him. That's the difference between religion and relationship. And it's available to you the moment you choose to trust Him with what you've been carrying alone.
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18: It's all cliffs and crags. Not the most welcoming island I've ever seen.
19: Nobody's looking. I could simply slip away and have a good long sleep. And then I'll join the others when they finish their work. Who's there? Is someone there? You're dead. What is this? A gold ring. And gold coins. I found a treasure! A treasure!
18: Confound the fellow! What on earth did he want to slink away like this for?
20: We must do something. He may have got lost or been captured by savages.
21: Or killed by wild beasts. And good riddance if he has, I say.
19: There's nothing to be afraid of anymore. I'm a terror now, and nothing in the world would dare attack me. Nothing! I could get even with Caspian and Edmund now.

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1: 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There's a wood inside it, and it's snowing, and it's called Narnia. Look!
0: Step through the wardrobe.